0: an ongoing search off the coast of Nantucket for a missing medevac plane en route from Bermuda to Boston with six people on board. Here's Fox's C.B. Cotton.
1: The airport in Bermuda tells Fox the plane was carrying four crew members and two passengers when it left at around 12:40 a.m. this morning, again bound for Boston. Less than an hour later, the FAA says it issued a search and rescue alert for the plane at 1:20 a.m. Massport, the state agency which operates Logan International Airport, shared the following statement. Quote, we can confirm that the aircraft did not arrive at Boston Logan as scheduled. Our thoughts are with those on board and their loved ones as the search continues. The Coast Guard, in its last update, said crews from Air Station Cape Cod and Air Station Elizabeth City were helping in the search.
0: The state agency sending thoughts and prayers for the missing. We're learning more about the Fly Dubai first officer who stabbed his captain and tried to take over the flight until passengers stopped him. Here's Fox's Jeff Paul in Tel Aviv.
2: Netanyahu asking Captain Smit Machar how things all started. The captain explaining to Netanyahu his co-pilot asked if he could pray, which he did right behind him.
3: My first thought was that there was a catastrophic damage to the aircraft and something is not right.
2: After that, Captain Smit Machar bravely opened up the cockpit. Netanyahu saying, you're a hero for Israel, India, and the entire world.
0: Investigators want to know if the first officer acted alone or had connections to an extremist group or to some sort of foreign entity. 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
0: Fox News polls showing falling confidence in the country's highest court, leading to some lawmakers to call for reforms, including expanding the number of justices and imposing term limits. This as the court begins its new term next week. Supreme Court Justice Samuel Alito, in an exclusive interview with Fox's Shannon Bream, says he's concerned about the court's future.
7: I think it's an important institution. It has not always done the right thing, but I think on the whole, it has been fundamental in protecting our constitutional structure and the rights that all Americans enjoy.
0: The full interview airs on Fox News Sunday tomorrow afternoon at 2 p.m. Eastern Time. We're now learning that the local DA who declined to prosecute Cornell Fraternity Brothers for an alleged rape did not have the full story from the supposed student victim. Fox's Eric Shawn.
8: The reports say that the Cornell student did tell the campus police that she was raped, but it seems that someone withheld that. New York Governor Kathy Hochul now appointing State Attorney General Tish James to investigate the Cornell co-ed, identified as Jane Doe in court documents, who claims that in 2024, she was drunk and drugged when seven members of the Chi Phi fraternity raped her for hours at their frat house. She gave a statement to Cornell University police, and new reports say that she did tell them she was raped, but that may not have been passed on to the district attorney.
0: And tragic news in the world of entertainment. Japanese child pop star Hirata Runa has died at just 8 years old. Her associates say Runa died September 25th from myocarditis. That's caused by influenza. She had performed on stage 5 days before her death, and her fans are mourning that passing. I'm Roger Stern, and this is Fox News.
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12: The TV9 First Alert Forecast, partly cloudy as we drop to the upper 40s and lower 50s overnight tonight. Plenty of sunshine for Sunday. A little breezy with upper 60s. Sunday night, mainly clear. We're down to the lower 40s. Monday, sunshine, upper 60s. Tuesday and Wednesday, plenty of sunshine with mid to lower 70s. From the KCRG TV9 First Alert Weather Lab, I'm Justin Roberts on News Talk 1540 KXEL.
13: The Eastern Iowa temperature is 62 degrees from KXEL.
14: This is Iowa Talking Points, the candidates, produced by Studio 5 at Mud Advertising and Totally Iowa Media, where you hear from candidates in the November 2026 general election. Now, Iowa Talking Points, the candidates. From Studio 5 at Mud and Cedar Falls, here is Jeff Stein.
15: Hello and welcome. There will be a new state auditor in January of 2027. It's an open seat due to the incumbent seeking other office. Two candidates appear on the November general election ballot, and one of them joins us at the Iowa Talking Points table today. She is Chris Knoyer. Ms. Knoyer is a Republican. She won the primary in June for the right to represent her party on the ballot for state auditor. Knoyer4Iowa.com is the website. Thanks so much for taking the time.
16: Thank you for the opportunity, Jeff.
15: You currently serve as Lieutenant Governor, seeking the office of auditor. Now, because of the Constitution and laws, et cetera, there are certain duties of the office, but each individual crafts it more broadly, more narrowly, based on the times. What's the role of state auditor if you are the one taking the oath in January?
16: Well, the role of the state auditor is to be the taxpayer watchdog, an independent taxpayer watchdog who reviews, audits, and investigates the books of state and local government, makes sure that the money is being used appropriately, and roots out waste, fraud, and abuse through investigations and audits, and then also should be helping local and state governments find efficiencies through best practices, implementation of technology, and to make sure that they're delivering services as effectively and efficiently as possible. So truly it comes down to being a taxpayer watchdog, making sure that the money, that the hardworking money that Iowans pay into the system is being used as efficiently as possible. And, you know, I tell people, you know, why do you care about the taxpayer, or why do you care about the auditor seat? Because you're a taxpayer and you want to make sure that every dime you pay into the system is being spent appropriately.
15: And in an era where we talk a lot about waste, fraud, and abuse, every taxpayer now knows that the office is there. What are some things that, again, with the unique perspective of being a statewide office holder and being a state senator in the past, what are some of the things that you think you can bring to the office to help meet those goals?
16: Well, I have a background in the technology sector and in the private sector, and I think there's a lot of opportunities to run government more like a business, to modernize and optimize how we deliver services to the citizens of Iowa. So to really just bring in a culture of innovation and continuous improvement, to bring in that mindset, I think is really important. A lot of people, I saw it as a school board member and in the state senate, you know, a lot of people in government just want to do things the way they've always done it. And I think truly now, especially as we're feeling the pinch of affordability and prices at the gas tank, we really need to be very cognizant of how we're spending the taxpayer money. And any way we can make government more efficient, modernize how we do it, leverage technology to be able to broaden and deepen the analysis that we do when we do our audits and investigations, to not wait until next year's audit to find a problem, to be able to do that more in real time before a problem gets too big.
15: So tangibly, how might that be done? Is it a matter of reviewing the current technology that is used? Is it a staffing issue?
17: Is it Des Moines-centric? Is it state-centric or what?
16: Well, I think the first thing that we need to do is just get in there and talk to the people in the auditor's office and find out what kind of resources they need from their leader to be able to conduct the audits and investigations in a more timely and effective manner. That's something that I've heard from across the state is that the audits and investigations are taking too long. How can we leverage technology and best practices to and then as the leader of the office, how can I help you get rid of some of those impediments to you being able to effectively do your job? So I'm sure there are people in the auditor's office that have a lot of really good ideas on how we can do things better. Also, I've been across the state as this lieutenant governor, and I'm hearing from local governments a lot of really good recommendations on how we can do things better and how we can better partner with them. Instead of being a gotcha organization, how can we help local governments and state agencies be more audit ready instead of throwing everything on the board and hoping that they have a clean audit? Let's do things the right way from the beginning so that there's no surprises when the audit time comes.
17: That's an interesting way that you phrased it that I'd not thought of previously, because often we hear of an audit that was done and bad things happened. They either found malfeasance or things that just didn't add up, whether it was innocent or negligent, whatever. You're talking about something that's a much more proactive, here is a way to do it, as opposed to the gotcha aspect of, right, here comes the auditor's office, everybody better scramble.
16: And a lot of our local governments, they just don't have the resources. You know, sometimes there's a part-time clerk, for example, and they just don't have the time or the resources to be able to invest in, you know, R&D, research and development, or, you know, what best practices or our technology is out there. So I think as the auditor's office, we should be a resource where we provide the expertise and funding, maybe through a grant program, to allow local governments to come to us and find out what they can do better to be better stewards of the taxpayer dollar.
17: Are you aware at this point if there is a need for more standardization? I think a lot of citizens want strong home rule. This county does what they want, best suits their citizens, et cetera. But by the same token, you have to have certain parameters, and they might be surprised to find that there's not standardization in A, B, or C. And I'm just wondering if standardization broadly is a way to get at some of these goals you just articulated.
16: Sure. I mean, I've worked with the Iowa Society of CPAs in Iowa, and there definitely needs to be standardization in terms of how governmental audits happen, and make sure that those third-party auditors that are doing some of those audits across the state understand what the guidelines, what the expectations are when conducting those audits, and making sure that we just constantly continually communicate to all levels of government on what the expectations are, what the standards are, making sure that we have training available to locally elected officials so they understand what kind of questions they should be asking for, or things that they should be looking at budget time, or when they're meeting to discuss the budget at their local municipalities. But I think we really need to lean on the experts here. We've got some strong CPA expertise here in Iowa, and making sure that we're working with them and looking at what's being done in other states too. There's a lot of states that are centralizing the Center of Excellence for auditing governmental entities in the auditor's office, and making sure that those resources get out to all levels of government so that they have the tools they need to be successful.
17: Are there different, I don't want to say standards, but are there different things that someone doing an audit of a governmental entity might consider as opposed to a CPA doing an audit of a business, other than the fact that you're talking about the public dollars? But are there some certain things that make this a more term of art, technical sort of operation?
16: Yeah, there are standards specific for governmental audits, and it's important that everybody in our office and then across the state understand what those standards are, make sure that we have ongoing training and professional development, and make sure everybody knows what the expectations are, because again, a lot of our smaller towns and counties just don't have the resources to keep up with it, and we need to make sure that we have an area or a place where they can come, and we will be responsive to their questions. Another complaint that I've heard, that the auditor's office hasn't been responsive to questions from some of our entities across the state. So I want to make sure that we are responsive to the needs of our local governments across the state.
17: Well, certainly if you're a county or a municipality and you have a question about propriety or a procedure, and you're not getting a call back, you're flipping the coin, in essence, and hoping that you're right.
16: Yeah.
17: Do you find, and again, this is as your experience as a senator and lieutenant governor, many times when we hear about the results of an audit, now, as someone in the media, I get the news releases on ones that are just fine and the ones where they're not just fine. Is it more of negligence or innocent or benign neglect as opposed to malfeasance? Where is the bigger problem when we hear about these things where money is not accounted for? Is this more a matter of focusing on bad evildoers as opposed to we just didn't teach them the right way?
16: Yeah, well, I mean, I think most people are doing the best job they can with the resources that they have available to them. But that's where I think continual training comes in and just really analyzing what kind of resources our local governments and our state agencies across the state need to be able to be accountable and transparent. Do we modernize the technology so there's dashboards? So the media, the citizens of Iowa, and legislators and all the oversight bodies can have access to where the money's going at all times in real time, which I think would really open the books to make sure that everybody's held accountable in the right place. But I think in a lot of cases, people are trying to do the right thing. They just may not know what the current standards are and may not have the time to be able to investigate that. And we need to be a resource to them so that they can do better.
17: Chris Kinnoyer is the Republican nominee for state auditor. Kinnoyer4Iowa.com is the website. We'll have more when Iowa Talking Points the Candidates continues in a moment.
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18: 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Some of the SUVs you see on the road look pretty cool, but saving money looks cool too. And that's helping fuel a renaissance for the Swagger Wagon, a term coined years ago in a tongue-in-cheek Toyota ad campaign to refer to the minivan, perhaps the best in show of rides you can't flex in.
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18: But put all that aside, people may want a cool SUV, but they're getting uncool minivans because they're practical and affordable. 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With household budgets tight, that's attractive right now.
20: I'm better with the money, so I handle the bills.
18: So far this year, Americans have purchased 8% more minivans than in the same stretch last year, matching sales of large SUVs for the first time in almost a decade, thanks in large part to those with families to lug around.
21: Where my kids at? Where my kids at?
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22: 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Any college degree would do. But now, a quarter of the way through the 21st century, here's where we are. I'm Kim Komando for NetSuite. 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The number of Americans who now believe a college degree is a must-have has dropped to its lowest point ever. Today, only 31% believe it, and that number's shrinking big time. 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Stay up to date the easy way about all things digital with my free newsletter. 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
14: You're watching Iowa Talking Points, The Candidates. 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
17: And we continue with Chris Kinnoyer, currently the Lieutenant Governor of the state of Iowa, Republican nominee for state auditor on the November ballot. Kinnoyer4Iowa.com is the website. Now, I've mentioned your current title, mentioned some things you've done in the past, but I'll give you the opportunity to give us a more fuller biographical sketch of how you got to this point.
16: Sure. Well, I'm the mother of four children, four adult children. My youngest two are sophomores at the University of Iowa. The other two are have jobs with insurance, so I'm very proud of them. But I'm mother of four children, background in computer science. That's what my degree is in. Worked in the corporate field, technology sector, right out of college, where we installed enterprise-wide software to help our clients deliver better services to their customers. So I have that experience. And then when I had my first child, I decided I needed to be home and available to them. So I started my own website development business. So I've worked in the technology sector for over 30 years. Being home for my children and being involved in their activities, and did a lot in the schools, the LeClaire Library, the Chamber of Commerce. I was a reserve deputy in the Scott County Sheriff's Office, coached a robotics team. Just anything that my kids were involved in were things that I was interested in. And then didn't ever aspire to political office, but there was an issue in my school district, and it was pretty important to me as a mom of four children, and my school board member didn't call me back. And so, you know, I decided that I could be part of the problem, or be part of the problem, or I could be part of the solution. So a friend of mine encouraged me to run against him, and I reluctantly decided that I should probably put up or shut up. So I ran against him and served 6 years on the Pleasant Valley School Board, 2 years as board president, and really appreciated the fact of really working at the local level. I mean, your job as a school board member is to be a good steward of the taxpayer dollar and then also ensure all students get an excellent education. And as our assessments were going up in our school district, we were able to lower the levy by 41 cents, which is something I'm very proud of. We were also able to implement technology to take school lunch money and payments online instead of me finding a check in the bottom of my twins' backpack when they came home for the lunch lady. So I was then recruited to run for the state senate Senate seat that represents Jackson, Scott, and Clinton County. In my 6 years in the Senate, we voted to lower taxes all 6 years. I became the chair of the Technology Committee, where we ran the sixth in the nation consumer data privacy bill, which I'm very proud of, to protect the data that's collected on our citizens, to make sure that their rights and privacy is protected. And then in fall of 2024, the governor called me up and asked if I would become her lieutenant governor after Adam Gregg resigned to take another position. So political office was not something I aspired to, but I do like to solve problems. And I think with my technology experience and my experience as a mom of four children, I brought a lot of experience to the conversation, and I think there's a lot I can do with my background in the technology sector to help modernize and optimize how we run government to continue to lower the tax burden on our citizens.
17: I would suggest that as a former state lawmaker, you would have unique insight mm-hmm. into how state government works at the statewide office level. It's one thing to, in your case, be the lieutenant governor and understand the auditor's office and then seek right. to move over. But when you've transcended the legislative and the executive branches, what are some of the things that you learned as a lawmaker that would be of help as state auditor?
16: Well, I think relationships matter. And being in the state legislature for 6 years and having good relationships in both chambers, and working in a bipartisan manner, I think, is going to make a difference as the state auditor. You know, really, the last 8 years, there's been a pretty adversarial relationship between the auditor's office and the legislature, and that really needs to change, because we're not up there to fight. We're there to work for the taxpayers of Iowa. So, you know, making sure that we're getting an appropriate, appropriation for the office to make sure that we can, again, modernize and optimize and bring in technology and be a resource to local governments, but also making sure that any policy that we need to get through the legislature to help modernize the office and optimize how we do things. It's a rule of 78. You need 51 votes in the House, 26 votes in the Senate, and you need a governor that's going to sign it. So, that's no small task. No one does it alone down there in Des Moines. And so I think having those good relationships and having that experience in the legislature where I can make a case for things that need to be done in the auditor's office that require legislative action is going to make a difference.
17: And you mentioned the current administration of the office, and the current office holder has been very public about criticizing the legislature for laws that were passed that he claims have impeded the ability of members of the auditor's office to do their jobs. And I'm just wondering if, as you look at it from the auditor's standpoint, are there things that need to be changed in either direction with regard to allowing the mandate to be carried out?
16: Yeah, well, I mean, once again, I ran the data privacy bill when I was in the Senate. So the rights and privacy of the data that's collected on our citizens is very important to me. And unfortunately, when the auditor is going out and collecting data on people's healthcare records or their school records or things that don't have anything to do with the audit at hand, that's a problem. Now, if there's a case for it because it has something to do with the audit, then make a case for it. But those things should not be collected if they're not necessary for the audit. You know, the other thing is too, making sure that the auditor just isn't showing up and demanding information from various entities across the state or sending a text to somebody that he knows in the office to say, hey, give me this data or I'm going to audit you, as if it's some sort of threat. That's not okay. There needs to be a letter of engagement, and there needs to be some rules in place to make sure that the auditor isn't stepping out of bounds conducting the audits and investigations across the state. So I think that those guardrails were appropriate, and it's unfortunate that we had to go to the legislature to put those in. But I think first and foremost, the rights and privacy of our citizens need to be taken into account, and the auditor shouldn't be stepping out of bounds in that regard.
17: So with regard to the normal procedure, and you suggested letters of engagement, et cetera, give us a sense of how this would normally work. And again, there are multiple types of audits. Some are just the regular audits that a municipality may have done either from an outside firm or the office. Often, though, it does come where someone raises their hand and says, we're not really sure that we like what's going on, or we can't tell. That's right. Often what it is. A city council member may, or a mayor may say, this isn't balancing. What's the procedure? Because obviously it shouldn't just be a text from one person to someone in an office.
16: Right. I mean, the procedure should be a letter of engagement and making sure that the guardrails are in place to make sure that all entities have an understanding of what's going to take place. So for your standard audits, we'll go in and do the work. And some of the issues that I've heard is that the audits are just taking too long. You know, I represent the governor on the State Fair Board, and we didn't get the State Fair audit from 2024 until after the 2025 fair. And it's just taking way too long for those audits to take place. Another example on an investigation, City of McCausland in Scott County, where I'm from, the bank had seen some irregularities and realized that they had a clerk that was skimming from the top, so to speak, and they called the auditor's office, and it took the auditor's office 8 months to conduct the investigation, and not once did they actually travel to the City of McCausland to conduct the audit. They did it all from, they did desk audits from Des Moines, so and they couldn't make an arrest until the investigation was done. So those are things that we need to do better. And again, I want to come in as the leader in the auditor's office and see what do the auditors, investigators in the office need from me as the leader of the office to be able to conduct those investigations and audits in a more, a deep and broader way, but also in a more timely fashion so that we can hold bad actors accountable.
17: With that answer, this next question may not fit, but were there reasons given with regard to the State Fair Board, for example, of why it took so long? Was it because I'm sure someone asked, and so I'm wondering if the rationale given was we didn't have the staff, we're overloaded, there was somebody put up a brick wall and we couldn't get data. I'm just wondering if there was a response when the accountability request was made?
16: Yeah, the response is that they don't have the resources they need to get things done in a timely manner. So again, I want to get in there and really talk to the staff and find out what they need, from a leadership perspective, what kind of technology they need, and what kind of resources they need so that we can conduct those investigations and audits in a more timely manner. So, you know, if it's an appropriation or a request from the legislature, again, I have that relationship capital there. But just really trying to get in there and understanding how we can do things better. And, you know, I think there's probably a lot of good ideas in there. They just need somebody to listen and help implement those changes.
17: Chris Knoyer is the Republican nominee for state auditor. KnoyerForIowa.com is the website. We're talking about issues in advance of the November 2026 general election. We'll continue when Iowa Talking Points, the candidates, returns after this.
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2: Iowa is the corn state, and over time we've celebrated our top crop in a number of ways. In Sioux City, one of those ways was to build a building and hold a festival. So in 1887, they built a building with more than 18,000 square feet of floor space at a cost of $25,000. Every inch of the outside of the wooden structure was covered with corn and grain. Ears of brightly colored so-called Indian corn were sliced and nailed into fancy patterns, and above each arched doorway, a farming scene was created from corn and grain. Even sorghum and cattails were used in the designs. The women of Sioux City were invited to decorate the inside, including a map of the United States with each state made of a different color of grains and seeds. Murals covered the walls, showing natural scenes. The first Corn Palace Festival opened on October 3, 1887. Nearly 140,000 people attended, including President Grover Cleveland, who came by special train to see the Corn Palace the day after the festival ended. Another year, another festival with new designs all made from corn. Attendance had started to slip after the 5th year, though, and then in the spring of 1892, the Great Floyd River flood devastated Sioux City. Organizers decided to use the money that would have gone toward building a new corn palace for flood relief. When folks in Mitchell, South Dakota realized Sioux City was not going to build a corn palace that year, they built one of their own. It's since become a world-renowned tourist attraction. Sioux City never did build another corn palace, as the flood year gave way to a national financial panic the next, and then the idea was lost. But for 5 years, Sioux City's corn palace was a bright spot of the harvest season, and the first palace and festival opened on this date in 1887. And that's Iowa Almanac for October 3rd. There's more online at iowaalmanac.com. I'm Jeff Stein on News Talk 1540 KXEL.
23: The Golden Age is here. Hello, everybody. I'm Todd Stearns, and I want you to read my new book, The Golden Age, How Trump Saved America. Now, this is not some sort of a dry, humorless policy book. No, no, no. This is a fast-paced, hilarious, and inspirational look back at how Trump saved our country and how we can carry on the America First movement. 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
12: The TV9 First Alert Forecast, partly cloudy as we drop to the upper 40s and lower 50s overnight tonight. Plenty of sunshine for Sunday, a little breezy with upper 60s. Sunday night, mainly clear, and we're down to the lower 40s. Monday, sunshine, upper 60s. Tuesday and Wednesday, plenty of sunshine with mid to lower 70s. From the KCRG TV9 First Alert Weather Lab, I'm Justin Roberts on News Talk 1540 KXEL.
13: It's 63 degrees from KXEL, where Iowa comes to talk.
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17: And we continue with Chris Knoyer. Ms. Knoyer is the Republican nominee for state auditor. In the November general election, KnoyerForIowa.com is the website. So you won your primary. There is a Democrat on the ballot as well, so two options. Distinguish yourself from your opponent for those who are starting to really look at the races and decide who to cast a vote for.
16: Yeah, well, I'm a mother of four children, and I want to make sure that we have a very well-run state for them and their future and my grandchildren. But I have a background in technology, 30 years in the technology sector, and I believe that, that mindset of implementing technology to be able to modernize and optimize how we conduct audits and investigations on behalf of the Iowa taxpayer is important. I've served at the local level as a school board member, also as a state senator, and now as lieutenant governor. So I've seen the various aspects of how government is run. So I bring that unique experience. Also have the relationships with the legislature and with the various departments across the state. And so I think just bringing that energy to the auditor's office, a mindset for innovation and continuous improvement, and just collaboration. How can we work with the Iowa Society of CPAs to help us really make sure that we are using the most current best practices for generally accepted accounting principles, as well as implementing technology that can allow us to broaden and deepen the analysis that we do and get those audits and investigations done in a more timely manner. So I'm really looking forward to getting to work, turning on the lights and opening the door at the auditor's office, and being a partner with local and state governments to be able to implement those best practices and technology to do better by the Iowa taxpayer. So I have a father that he's 82 years old, and every time I see him, he wants to know what I'm doing to lower taxes. And he's also an industrial engineer, so we're always looking for better ways to do things. And so I hope to bring that mindset to the auditor's office to really work hard to be collaborative with our state departments and our locally elected officials, so that they understand how to be the best stewards of taxpayer dollars and how to implement change that can help them deliver services better to the citizens that they serve.
17: Now, I'm gleaning from that a sense of you can hit the ground running. There's not a lot of on-the-job training. Yes, the permutations of this job, and I'm drawing from that perhaps your opponent does not have that same ready to go on day one skill set.
16: Sure. Well, I mean, I've lived here. I've lived in LeClaire for the last 25 years. My opponent's lived on the East Coast, serving as a corporate lawyer out there. He came back to Iowa to run for Congress last year, and I guess they already had their candidate for that first congressional district, so he took the money that he had raised from the East Coast and found the first available seat, which was the auditor's office. So I don't really believe that he wants to be the taxpayer watchdog or Berger, the auditor of Iowa. I think he's just looking for a place to start his political career. So he's not registered to vote in Iowa. He didn't vote in the last auditor's election in 2022. He's still an active voter in D.C. So I think he came back here to start his political career, and I don't think Iowans are interested in somebody with that kind of political ambition. And I think I want to do it for the right reasons. I want to get in and use my technology background and my desire to make this Iowa a better place for my children and my grandchildren, and by doing so be a good steward of the taxpayer dollar and see what we can do to continue to not only lower taxes and sustain those tax cuts, but find efficiencies in government across the board to continue to lower that taxpayer burden for Iowans, because I think that's what Iowans are looking for.
17: Now, you were just talking about somebody wanting to start a political career. It seems like everything has a political motivation these days, sure. I'm afraid. But an office like the auditor, the numbers are either adding up or they're not adding up. Is that one of the offices, and I understand why we have folks declare party affiliation, mm-hmm. but there are some of these statewide offices that should transcend politics. Is that something that has been an issue with the auditor's office, or how will you conduct it regardless of what others may have done? Because again, in my simplistic view, the numbers either add up or right. They don't.
16: Yeah, no, it absolutely should be an independent taxpayer watchdog. And so, you know, that's another complaint about the current auditor really politicizing the office. You can't, he's been very vocal criticizing the actions of the governor and the legislature and some of the programs, and then he wants to conduct audits and investigations on those programs. And I don't think Iowans are fooled by an auditor that is blatantly partisan criticizing various programs and then wanting to do a fair and unbiased audit of those programs. So I think the opinion of the auditor needs to be kept to him or herself. And again, look at the data, look at the facts, and only talk about the data and the facts, and then let the, you know, and then take the appropriate action. But absolutely, if someone is defrauding the taxpayer, it doesn't matter if they have a D or an R or an I or nothing behind their name, they need to be held accountable.
17: As part of the current administration, there's been a lot of work done with regard to trimming unnecessary expenses, whether you call it DOGE or just general trimming mm-hmm. of expenses. And again, your experience in the legislature at the time of government reorganization. Mm-hmm. From a mindset standpoint, is that the sort of thing you would champion going forward? Is that the sort of, I'll say thriftiness, my word, but again, that ties in with being the taxpayer's watchdog?
16: Absolutely. I mean, when we're conducting the audits across the state at local and state agencies, we're going to find a lot of things that can be improved on. And I think acting on those recommendations and finding resources to act on those recommendations are important. Something that I'm very proud of that I worked on as a state senator was the governor's realignment when she took her cabinet agency from 37 down to 16. At the time, all of those agencies had their own IT. And that's my background. And it was just wildly inefficient in terms of how they were procuring software and hardware for the offices to the licenses and the subscriptions that no one was keeping track of. So just pulling all of those departments under one IT umbrella has already saved taxpayers over $200 million. And to me, that's low-hanging fruit. I mean, that's just the tip of the iceberg. So, you know, and also being part of the administrative branch where the governor's moving data up to the cloud to, again, save hundreds of millions of taxpayer dollars over the next 10 years. Those are the kind of meaningful things that we can do to modernize and optimize the office so that we can continue to lower the taxpayer burden by just doing things more efficiently, leveraging technology and best practices. That's the way we're going to make a difference for the taxpayer of Iowa.
17: And I don't mean to be flip about it, but I know when an individual hears, well, we're going to save and streamline software. And in many of our mindsets, just as individuals, all right, we're paying a license for Microsoft every year. What's the big deal? Well, the big deal is the multiplier impact. Right. And again, we're talking about in most of these offices, custom, very detailed software, and it's not the same as going to the store as you're used to and just buying a box of software. I mean, these are expensive, complicated programs, and redundancy, right. or the inability from one to talk to the other, that's where the real inefficiency is it not?
16: Right, and just breaking down silos across departments and across government, making sure that we're communicating and everybody knows what assets we hold and which ones we actually need and what we're using. And if we're not using it, get rid of it. So I think just empowering individuals to find those efficiencies and that continuous improvement and being able to act on those recommendations in a timely manner, I think is going to make such a difference. And there was an example where we had 7 instances of our human resources software, and how many did we need? 1. So it's just egregious examples like that where getting it all under one umbrella and really paying attention to it and acting on those recommendations is really going to benefit the taxpayer. And this is where the auditor's office, I think, can really lead to find those inefficiencies and make those recommendations for change.
17: And I don't have any information on this, but it would appear that if you have a variety of different agencies, they almost can fall into being little fiefdoms where no one wants to give up a little because somebody else might gain. And when you have the whole state government reorganization, mm-hmm. it gave us the opportunity, did it not, to break down any illusion of, my phrase, a fiefdom, and have an integrated state government that actually then can be efficient for the citizens.
16: Absolutely. And, change management is something that we did a lot when I worked in private sector. And it's, I think as we've gone through this realignment, the various departments are seeing the benefits of how technology can improve how they deliver services and how they work together and the amount, the data that they can analyze and make decisions on in a much more efficient manner. So, again, change management, making sure that we don't ever forget the people aspect of what installing and implementing technology looks like, but bringing them along the way and helping them understand how it can improve their lives, how they do their jobs, and how they deliver services to Iowans. We always have to make sure that we keep that human in the loop. But I think leveraging the technology and being able to implement that change is really going to benefit us all in the end. And then it's going to free up money to spend on other priorities that we have in government.
17: Chris Kanoyer is the Republican nominee for auditor. KanoyerForIowa.com is the website. 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
9: I'm Carmen Roberts. The Fly Dubai co-pilot who allegedly tried to hijack that commercial jet bound for Israel was barred from flying for a different airline.
10: According to people familiar with the matter, the suspect in this case had previously been hired by Oman Air, but was later grounded by the airline over suspicion of his activities.
9: Fox's Jeff Paul in Tel Aviv.
10: The Associated Press has identified the pilot as Hammam al-Hammami. The Emiratis, who are leading the investigation, now saying the suspect attacked the captain of the aircraft using an axe that's normally kept in the cockpit for emergencies.
9: Cornell University President Michael Kotlikoff said in a video statement today the alleged 2024 gang rape of a student raises troubling questions about the university's handling of the allegations and that Cornell must do better. 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

0: universe. It may be the center of the state. And so I'm wondering, does everything from the auditor's office have to be centered in Des Moines, or is there the, in your view, the ability to say, if you're from LeClaire and you can handle the work from LeClaire, you can do that, or if it's Sioux Center or Decorah or wherever?
1: No, I think there is a lot of value to having people at the auditor's office across the state working regionally, and having those relationships with the people in their communities when working with them to find those efficiencies, conducting the audits and investigations, and not having that Des Moines-centric view or doing desk audits from Des Moines. I think it's really important that we have people across the state doing the work in the field, so to speak, and not just performing desk audits in Des Moines.
0: And again, it becomes costly to drive from Des Moines to, say, Dubuque, but if you have someone who is based in the second district, I'll say, for geographic purposes, you get the best of both, do you not? You get the streamlined situation, someone can be on site, but yet also they have the quality of life that they may want.
1: 100%. And there's a lot of talent across the state, and we want to make sure that they live in the place that they want to be, and they're given the resources they need to. But I think it really adds a lot of value to the auditor's office. I mean, the example that I gave you for the city of McCausland, where not one time did the auditor's office, anyone from the auditor's office, show up to McCausland to help them navigate the malfeasance that was happening there. And that's just not okay. It's not acceptable. I mean, they're going through a pretty traumatic situation, and they need the support of the auditor's office on site going through all that to make sure that they're protected and they're taking care of business in their homes.
0: You mentioned your opponent, and he can obviously speak for himself. However, you have the record that you've laid out here, and I'm not sure that folks are as well familiar perhaps with his background. And so as you compare the two, I guess I'm just curious, if I'm laying skill set next to one another, I'd ask you to delve into that a bit more.
1: Well, I mean, he's from Muscatine. He went to NYU Law and has been practicing corporate law on the East Coast for the last several years, and just came back to Iowa to run for Congress. And when he was kicked out of that race, he looked for the first available seat. Auditor was open, so 2 weeks before the deadline, he signed up to run for auditor. So again, I am somebody that has, I have four children, I have the background in local, state, and now the executive branch of government. I have the technology background to come in and really modernize and optimize the seat and the office, and really do better by the taxpayers of Iowa, and continue to lower the burden for them. I mean, I truly care about this state. I care about the future of the state because of my children. I didn't run for office because I had political ambition. I ran for office because my school board member didn't call me back, and I decided to be part of the solution instead of the problem and complain about it. So I'm not here for political ambition. I'm here to make Iowa a better place for my children and grandchildren. I'm not somebody that moved back to the state after being gone for years just to get my foot in the door for my political ambition like my opponent did. He's got some pretty strong opinions that don't align well with Iowans. He says he wants to repeal the Second Amendment, which is something that we enshrined in our Iowa Constitution just a few years ago. So I think he's been out on the East Coast long enough that he's no longer in touch with the needs of Iowans and what's really important to us. I mean, what's important to us is a great quality of life. We want good schools. We want safe communities. We want the affordability and the quality of life and everything that makes Iowa a great place to live, work, and play. And I think being a strong, independent taxpayer watchdog is what Iowans are looking for to continue to lessen that burden and let Iowans keep more of the money that they earn themselves.
0: So as you have gone on this journey that perhaps you didn't anticipate, whether it's the school board, the Senate, statewide office, what have you learned about yourself during some of these processes? Because again, standing up, and I applaud anyone who gets on a ballot and says, I'm willing to stand up and seek contributions, votes, etc. What have you learned about yourself as the journey has moved along?
1: Well, I would say this, God has a plan, and in a lot of cases, I think a sense of humor. but, you know, I've learned about myself, you know, and I get this from my parents and my grandparents. We're not people that are just going to sit on the sidelines and put up with something.

0: if we can be part of the solution. So I never thought I was going to ever run for anything political or any kind of elected office in my life, but I saw there was a problem, and it was either if not me, then who? So I decided to put myself out there, and it is kind of a rough business. You know, you have to have pretty thick skin, but I think it's worth the fight. And it's something that I get a lot of personal gratification out of when I can make a difference with my unique skill set. And I just want to be part of the solution. I want to continue to make Iowa a great place.
1: You are asking Iowans to make you the next state auditor. We have a couple of minutes left, so I'll let you make that case finally to them directly.
0: Okay. Well, my name is Chris Kanoyer. I am the proud mother of four children who didn't run for office because I had political ambition. It's because I saw a problem and I wanted to be part of the solution. So why do you care about the state auditor's race? Because you're a taxpayer. And the auditor of state is a taxpayer watchdog who conducts audits and investigations to root out waste, fraud, and abuse, and make recommendations for best practices and implementation for technology so that we can modernize and optimize how we investigate and audit the money that you pay into the system. So I humbly ask for your vote on November 3rd. With my technology background, I want to bring a culture of innovation and best practices into how we run government more like a business, because the only way we're going to be able to cut taxes and sustain those tax cuts is if we run government more effectively and efficiently, just like you have to do with your own budget. We need to be smarter about how we deliver services to the citizens of Iowa, and that's how we're going to be able to continue to lessen the tax burden for you. So I humbly ask for your vote. KanoyerForIowa.com is the website. And I look forward to serving as your next state auditor. Thank you.
1: Lieutenant Governor Chris Kanoyer, thanks so much for the time and good luck in November.
0: Absolutely. Thanks for the opportunity, Jeff.
1: Chris Kanoyer, the Republican nominee for state auditor, as noted, KanoyerForIowa.com. And again, the office of state auditor in the November general election. And that brings us to the close of another edition of Iowa Talking Points. The candidates, thank you for watching.
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3: This is a Bloomberg Money Minute. Grocery prices have been a consumer pain point, prompting changes in the way people shop. Aldi's U.S. Chief Operating Officer Dave Rinaldo tells Bloomberg the discounter is seeing a record number of customers.
4: We also know that Americans are really feeling the pressure of what is years of cumulative compounding inflation.
3: He says the 50-year-old Aldi is in a unique position as a privately held company.
4: We really pride ourselves on running an extraordinarily efficient operation that allows us to pass those savings on to customers.
3: Meanwhile, Whole Foods, which has worked to shake the nickname Whole Paycheck, is adapting to changing customer behavior.
5: Customers are buying more in real time, and so they are putting less items in their basket for each trip, but they're actually making more frequent trips.
3: CEO Jason Beekel tells Bloomberg customers are also making other changes, such as shifting from beef to chicken. Whole Foods has also cut prices and says its private label 365 brand is a hit with shoppers. Gina Cervetti, Bloomberg Radio.
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7: We know his name and his weapon. I'm Carmen Roberts, Fox News. The co-pilot who allegedly tried to hijack a commercial jet bound for Israel is identified as the investigation probes into whether he acted alone.
8: The Associated Press has identified the pilot as Hammam al-Hammami. They're reporting he was born in the UAE and that his mother is from Syria, but he was able to obtain Omani citizenship through his Omani father.
7: Fox's Jeff Paul in Tel Aviv.
8: Israel is also involved in this investigation, with Prime Minister Benjamin Netanyahu saying this.
9: The attacker underwent Islamist radicalization. He intended to crash the plane along with its passengers. We are investigating now whether he was sent, and whoever sent him will pay a high price.
8: That hero captain who was attacked by his co-pilot, he is still recovering in the hospital in Abu Dhabi, but many calling him a hero for using his last grasp of strength to open up the cockpit door to allow those Israelis to come in and help control the situation.
7: President Trump hits a campaign stage in Ohio tonight as he tries to drum up support for Republican candidates. He's expected to repeat the message he has been for several days, and he shared it last night in Mobile, Alabama.
10: I'm asking you to pretend that I'm on the ballot. Here's what happens. When I'm not on the ballot, we don't do well. We have 44% or 48% less people. When I'm on the ballot, we kill everybody.
7: In Ohio, Republican incumbent Senator John Husted faces a tough challenge from his Democratic opponent, former Senator Sherrod Brown. Tennessee's prison chief is resigning after the botched execution of Krista Pike. Frank Strada says stepping aside is the best for everyone in the state as a review looks into why Pike's execution failed on Wednesday. Her attorney says she's unconscious and on a hospital ventilator. 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
7: An extensive search is underway off the coast of Nantucket, Massachusetts for an air ambulance and the six people on board who went missing around 1:30 this morning.
23: According to FlightAware data, the plane plummeted from 24,000 feet to 11,000 feet in just 3 minutes. The Coast Guard says the Gulfstream G-100 was flying from Bermuda to Boston's Logan International Airport.
7: Fox's CB Cotton reporting. College football player Nolan Wells was found dead off of Mississippi's Horn Island in July, and now after a grand jury determined circumstances were consistent with drowning, his friends are breaking their silence, and they say they have faced thousands of death threats as they speak out about what happened. Warren Hudson tells Fox News about the moment he learned that his friend was dead.
24: I was trying to hang on to hope for, 2 days, your buddy's missing, and you want to hang on to hope, but it's like, now it's been almost 48 hours, and there's not a sign, and then I got the phone call that they had found his body, and obviously we were all traumatized.
7: On a lighter note, take a closer look at your peanut butter jar, because one little word on the label may mean it's technically not peanut butter, at least not all of it.
25: A little noticed word on a popular peanut butter jar is getting attention, and there's a decades-old federal rule behind it. Skippy natural peanut butter spread looks and tastes like peanut butter, but under FDA rules, it can't simply be labeled peanut butter. Federal standards require peanut butter to contain at least 90% peanuts and restrict other ingredients. Skippy Natural contains palm oil, putting it outside that standard, hence the word spread. The rules date back decades after Skippy, Jif, and Peter Pan battled over what could legally be called peanut butter. CJ Papa, Fox News.
7: And a leader of the Church of Jesus Christ of Latter-day Saints warned today that an explosion in gambling by the online prediction markets is not good. 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
28: The TV9 First Alert Forecast, partly cloudy as we drop to the upper 40s and lower 50s overnight tonight. Plenty of sunshine for Sunday, a little breezy with upper 60s. Sunday night, mainly clear. We're down to the lower 40s. Monday, sunshine, upper 60s. Tuesday and Wednesday, plenty of sunshine with mid to lower 70s. From the KCRG TV9 First Alert Weather Lab, I'm Justin Roberts on News Talk 1540 KXEL.
1: It's 63 degrees from KXEL, where Iowa comes to talk.
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1: Hello and welcome. The Attorney General of the state of Iowa is the chief legal officer for the state. In the November general election, there will be two candidates on the ballot. One is the Republican incumbent, and she joins us at the Iowa Talking Points table today. The current Attorney General, Republican Brenna Byrd. The website is byrdforiowa.com. Thank you for taking the time.
0: Yeah, thank you.
1: Tell us about the office itself. There are a variety of things that fall under that category. Give us a sense of what the Attorney General does.
0: Yeah, well, as Attorney General, I work really closely with our law enforcement all around the state, our prosecutors, people who help crime victims, and that is very important to serve in that way, to keep Iowa safe, to get justice for victims, and to always be looking out for what is right, and especially having the backs of our law enforcement who they literally put their lives on the line to help, whether it's stopping a criminal or a traffic crash, whatever it is, they are there, and I'm there for them too. We also in the office file lawsuits to hold big companies accountable because an Iowan, when, for example, let's say Instagram takes advantage of their teen that had a teen account, and we did have a lawsuit over this, that parent can't just go to court and get justice for their family. There wouldn't really be a good way for them to do that. As Attorney General, I can step in and on behalf of all the kids in Iowa go and sue Facebook and Instagram when they aren't doing what they should be doing to take care of our kids online, make them change their practices, which we did, and then hold them accountable for the profits that they made while they were, the profits they made on the back of our kids, and get a big settlement for Iowa that can be used to help kids online and help to keep kids safe. So I get to do that as Attorney General as well. And that's something I find especially meaningful as a mom, because I know how important it is. And things have certainly changed a lot since my generation with the dangers that we worry about for our kids online.
1: There have been a number of actions filed by the Attorney General's office in collaboration with other states often. And you mentioned the Instagram, but there have been a lot of other ones because, again, the targeting of young people, especially online, by all manner of actors seems to be increasing.
0: Well, I really worry about that. It used to be that you worried about the windowless van, right, at the playground, and that someone would hand out candy, lure children away. And that was certainly something that people were scared of and that parents looked out for. Now that predator can be right in your own house and you wouldn't know. And that's because of the access that a predator can have through a child's iPad or a phone or a computer. And parents often don't know that these platforms are allowing people they don't know to have access to their kids. So, for example, I have sued Roblox because they said they were a safe platform for kids to build and learn and do things together. But we found that predators were impersonating children to get access to kids on Roblox. So we are suing them for that. You know, these companies need to tell parents the truth about their platform. And they also need to make sure that they're either keeping it safe for kids or making sure that kids can't have access to the platform, that it's adults only.
1: Now, some of these settlements that you talked about, the money is helpful. First question on that is what happens to it? But the second point is, some of these companies have so much money, it's a drop in the bucket. You've also conformed behavior, as you suggested. Talk a bit about how that is important. It's not just winning for money. Conforming action to state law or proper societal behavior is also important.
0: Yeah, well, when I'm standing up for Iowa kids and parents, I think the money is important because those companies should not be able to keep the money they made by doing what they did, and it's a way to deter them from doing it in the future. So the money is a part of it, but for example, in the big settlement with Facebook, Instagram, with Meta, the other important aspect was the changes they are making to their platform to make it safer for kids. So one thing that is very important to me is they removed the, you will not believe this, but for example, teenagers on Instagram had access to plastic surgery filters. So that's a filter that someone would put on a photo and it makes it look like they've had plastic surgery so they could alter how they look. And the one thing I remember about growing up as a teenager is often teenagers are pretty sensitive about how we look, right? And critical. No teenager should be putting plastic surgery filters on their photos or the photos of their friend. that just gives them an absolutely impossible standard of beauty. And that's not something that kids should have access to. So that's one example, making sure those types of things are not for kids. Another is making sure they're not getting notifications during the school day or at night, and changing the addictive algorithm so it doesn't just suck kids in. Because as we know, kids, when it comes to games or online activities, they really sometimes do get sucked in more quickly than an adult does. And we should make sure that we're taking care of kids. We found that it was really impacting kids' mental health with depression, anxiety, other problems that were happening. It's important that we protect our kids online, and that accounts for teenagers should be different than adult accounts. And for example, when they say that younger kids shouldn't be on their platform, they should have a way to keep younger kids off so that we know that they're not on there. And then, of course, giving parents better tools, things that are a little more user-friendly, so a parent can go and understand what a platform is doing and make sure that the way they parent is reflected in the types of controls they put into that as a parent.
1: Now, I don't have children, so what I'm about to say is simplistic. A lot of folks might say, well, it's the parents' responsibility. Why aren't the parents doing more? Why does the state have to do things? My sense is that these days, these things are so nefarious, it's beyond what the average parent might be able to just naturally take care of. It's one thing to say you're grounded and you can't leave the house. You can check on that. The digital world is, as I noted, much more nefarious.
0: Well, it is very different. And I say it always is the job of parents to take care of their kids. And so what we want to do is to empower parents so they have the information and the tools. But when an online app or platform says it's safe for kids, it should actually be safe for kids. They need to tell the truth. And one example I'll use is TikTok. They say they are safe for kids 12 plus. Okay. But when we did an investigation, we impersonated basically a teenager, right? And looked at the types of content that was being served through that burner phone, impersonating a teenager. It was binge drinking, illegal drug use, things that would encourage suicide, sexually explicit videos, things that parents would not think would be appropriate for that age range. That was definitely something that would not be appropriate for a child. And so when they tell a parent, you know, download this app for your child, they can, you know, watch some videos, enjoy being on social media. Parents look at that 12 plus and they think that's a real rating, and it needs to be. So that's why we go after them. They are not telling parents the truth. And how can a parent parent without the right information that they would rely on?
1: My sense, and this is probably simplistic, my sense is that many of these entities rather quickly settle. Relatively speaking, quickly, when you get a few dozen attorneys general lined up, bipartisan basis often, there's a sense of they know that they would not prevail. Is that one of the more aggravating things, in essence, that here are people who are acting badly and they know it, they're just sort of waiting for you to call them on it, and then they'll go find some other way to have the same outcome and make you have to find that?
0: Yeah. Well, you know, there's a saying, eternal vigilance is the price of liberty. It's also the price of keeping our kids safe. And so when we go after one company, we're always looking for the next, if there's another company that is also doing something. Because we find that, you know, you might be able to fix one problem over here, but if there's something else that's happening, we need to stay on top of that. And so that's why in our office, we keep abreast of the trends that are out there. Then I talk to other AGs from other states and on a bipartisan basis as well, and see what we can do together. Because together we are very powerful when it comes to all of us taking on a big tech company and holding them accountable. One thing I also do is working in every county every year, hearing from people, I talk to law enforcement. And that is how Roblox came to my attention. I was hearing about kids that were on Roblox that were lured by predators. And I won't go into all the details because it's some pretty tough stuff out there. But it included things like child porn. It included things like sex abuse, other things that it would just be every parent's worst nightmare. And so when that came onto my radar from law enforcement investigating their criminal cases, it had my complete and full attention as a mom and a prosecutor.
1: Brenna Byrd is the Republican candidate for Attorney General, the incumbent. Bird4Iowa.com is the website. We'll continue the conversation when Iowa Talking Points, the candidates, continues in a moment.
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3: This is a Bloomberg Money Minute. Former head of the U.S. Securities and Exchange Commission, Gary Gensler, is warning about looming hurdles for artificial intelligence companies, citing competition with Chinese models and the potential for guardrails. Gensler tells Bloomberg, even though the U.S. is leading in the space, there is the potential for U.S. companies to use Chinese competitors.
4: A lot of U.S. companies are saying, look, I'll use the Chinese model to do my reasoning, and maybe I won't use OpenAI or Anthropic. So that's the challenge for them. They're spending so much, but will it lead to the revenues to justify that spending?
3: He also notes the safety issues, pointing to when OpenAI models breached the technology firm Hugging Face earlier this year. Leaders in the industry have recently called for slowing the development of their most advanced models, an idea that was quickly rejected by President Trump. Some of the biggest AI CEOs met with Trump at the White House Tuesday to discuss artificial intelligence risks. Matt Piper, Bloomberg Radio.
1: 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A national economist talks about the impact. And an Iowa business has used AI to develop an entirely new revenue stream. That's this week on the Iowa Business Report. 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
2: You're watching Iowa Talking Points, the candidates. Here again is Jeff Stein.
1: And we continue the conversation with the incumbent, Republican Attorney General of the state of Iowa, Brenna Bird. She is seeking re-election, bird4iowa.com. I mentioned your current title. Give us a broader sense of your biography and how you got to this point.
0: Oh, well, I was born and raised on a farm near Dexter. So Dexter is a small town about 40 miles west of Des Moines on Interstate 80. My family all farms, so my brother is a seventh generation farmer, and my husband and I live on my grandparents' old place on their farm in the house that my grandpa built. So we have a son who's in fourth grade, so that keeps us good and busy, and enjoy spending some time together as a family. And just, I love living out in the country, so I have to say, living on a gravel road, I'm living the dream and loving it every day. Professionally, I'm a lawyer, and so I went to law school because I was always really interested in American history and our Constitution and learning more about that. It's really something special that we have as a country and that makes me proud to be an American. But went to law school because I wanted to be able to help people and learn more about that. So I've appreciated the chance to be a lawyer and help people. Most recently, before being elected as Attorney General, I was the Guthrie County Attorney. And so prosecute a lot of cases there, and also have served as county attorney in, well, temporarily in Audubon when they were looking for somebody, and then also Fremont County. So got a lot of great experience there working with law enforcement, trying cases, helping victims, things that are very important that I take with me to the AG's office, because I want to make sure we serve every single county in Iowa. Every county is different, and I'm there for everybody.
1: Let's talk a bit about that, because there used to be what I'll call an urban and rural split, where the issues or problems of an urban area were different than those of a rural area. I don't know how true that is these days because of things like the internet, et cetera, but it really is quite different to be in Linn or Polk County because of size and staffing, as opposed to Tama or Winnesee County, for example.
0: Well, I think there are some big differences between rural and urban counties, and also just different parts of the state. Every part of the state's just a little bit different. One thing that I think is a big benefit of being a rural county attorney, so the first county that I worked in as county attorney, I was the attorney. There was nobody else. And so I got to learn everything about all different types of cases. And that kind of broad experience was so valuable, and I really appreciated the chance to do that. And then even in Guthrie County, we just had two attorneys total to prosecute all the crimes and make sure the county had legal advice to work with law enforcement all over the county. And so I think being a rural county attorney is pretty special that way, because in a big county, I would imagine that not every police officer and deputy would have the county attorney's cell phone because it's too big. Well, in a county like Guthrie County, everybody would have my cell phone. And so I would get middle of the night phone calls when urgent legal advice was needed, or if something terrible had happened. Yeah, just being there working hand in hand with law enforcement. And that experience, so valuable for me in the Attorney General's office, because I bring all of that with me, and I know what it's like out there in the trenches and on the streets, and the types of dangers law enforcement face, but also the types of crimes that are out there, what we need to do to keep Iowa safe and to make sure we're doing the right thing every part of the state.
1: You started this conversation by talking about working with law enforcement. When you became Attorney General, with that past experience in Guthrie County, the other counties, what did you find that was lacking in terms of resources, support, et cetera? What was necessary to help law enforcement do their jobs more effectively and more safely?
0: Well, there were several things that had to change. One thing I did was double the number of prosecutors in my office, in the Attorney General's office, so we are always available to help counties with their cases, or if there's a conflict or they need us to handle a case that doesn't come up very often in their area, like a murder case or sex abuse case. We want to be there to keep Iowa safe. So that was a big change that we needed. Another big one is something I'm very thankful for. I campaigned on the need for a cold case unit in our office, because Iowa did not have a dedicated statewide cold case unit. And the thing about cold cases, I know as a prosecutor, somebody has to be looking at them. There has to be a dedicated resource that doesn't get pulled off when something comes in the door that needs their immediate attention. And it really takes a special kind of investigator to investigate cold cases. I also knew that we needed to have a prosecutor that worked closely with that team, an experienced prosecutor, because these cases are often difficult. It's been a long time, and we need to know that the investigation is being done with full support of a prosecutor who, if we find who committed the murder and the evidence supports beyond reasonable doubt, that we can take that case to to trial and get justice for the murder victim and their family. So that is something that we changed in the office as well. We've also changed our victim services, so we're doing a better job of serving people all over Iowa and answering directly to the needs that law enforcement and prosecutors bring up to us.
1: That's one of the things that in my past work as a lawyer, I know was a struggle for certain counties because they had the prosecutorial element, yes, but they also were serving the victims because A, they were the witnesses, but you can't just prepare them as a witness. There's counseling depending on the situation, et cetera. Are there more resources now from the Attorney General's office to help broadly across the state so that these individuals feel safe in reporting a crime and do not have repeat trauma from having to go through the prosecutorial aspect of it?
0: Yeah, well, that helping victims is something that I really learned as a county attorney, because we would work with them throughout the whole legal process, sometimes through trial if it went to trial, in understanding what they go through and also all of the other things in their life that are going on, not just the criminal case, but everything else that can go along with it, whether it's a person who's been domestically abused by somebody that they loved and cared about, or a child who's been molested. People really go through a lot when they're a victim of crime. And the legal system that we have, it looks out for the defendant's rights, and that, you know, I agree with that because we need to protect people's constitutional rights. That's very important to me as a prosecutor, that we are respecting people's constitutional rights. I take an oath to uphold the Constitution and take it very seriously. But one of the problems we have is victims are just not taken account of in the criminal justice system. They are there as witness, but it impacts their life. And so I am committed to doing everything that I can do to help victims. Many of them are not prepared to be a victim of crime. I don't know who would be, honestly. It's very difficult. Shoes that we wouldn't know what it's like until we have to walk in them. And that's something that's very important to me. That's why we've got more nurses that are specially trained to help sexual assault victims when they report to the hospital, to help them through the process, to help them through the medical care process, all of that. And then also making sure that people know about the counseling resources that are out there and the resources that are out there for crime victims through our office. Our office funds a lot of services for victim reimbursement.
1: There is the rural-urban split that I mentioned previously. There's also a sense, and maybe it's just felt by those of us outside the Des Moines area, that things are Des Moines-centric or the state or Des Moines, said in a derogatory phrase, tells us what to do. How, as someone with the experience you've had, are you able to, from a state agency, work with these localities and not have it seem like big sister, big brother from Des Moines is telling everybody what to do?
0: Well, right. And I don't live in Des Moines either. So I think we've all felt that way sometimes. But I just went to a prosecutor training this morning where we had prosecutors from 27 counties that came. And we had it in Tama County. At the Meskwaki Nation Convention Center, which they donated, which I thought was very generous of them and very helpful for us to have the training there. But one of the things that we were hearing from people is you just can't have all the training in Des Moines, right? And it's good to have different options for people. And so I'm committed to having that training wherever it is most convenient, and we come to where people are. And I certainly know that Iowa is a big state. We have 99 counties. We need to make sure every county is getting served and that we all work together. And the way I look at it is we all have the same goals. We want to uphold the law, we want to keep Iowa safe, and we want to protect victims and get justice for them. So when we work together for those common goals, I think that really helps us get justice.
1: Brenna Byrd is the Attorney General of the state of Iowa, Republican, seeking re-election on the November ballot. BirdForIowa.com is the website. More when Iowa Talking Points, the candidates, continues in a moment.
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10: Several years ago, we had a small pumpkin patch that produced maybe 3 pumpkins, but it was fun to watch them grow over the summer. The toughest part was figuring out when to pick them. Mike Rogge is a local foods and small farm educator at the University of Illinois. He says to harvest when the pumpkins are a deep orange color because they don't ripen any further after they're picked.
13: They're living when you pick them. They're still attached to the vine. You want to make sure the vine is healthy for picking them yourself. If you're selecting them from a store that are already picked, pick ones that have a nice, fresh, green handle. And the surface is entirely smooth. There's no disease or insect pressure on there.
10: Pumpkins should be harvested before the first hard freeze, which could damage the skin and kill tissue. Frostbitten pumpkins don't last very long. A healthy pumpkin will stay good for up to a couple of months when stored properly. Rogge says the best place for a pumpkin is in a pie. But if you have other plans for it, it should go through a curing process similar to potatoes and onions. This allows the rind of the pumpkin to toughen up.
13: Put it in a 80-85 degree temperature, 80-85% humidity environment for perhaps 10 days to 2 weeks to let it cure out. After that's happened, you want to place them in a single layer, not touching, and off of a wet concrete floor. And you want probably a temperature of 50 to 55 degrees at that point in time.
10: Put a piece of wood or cardboard on the bottom of your pumpkins to absorb any moisture that might collect underneath. For long-term storage, wash the fruit in a solution of 1 cup of chlorine to 1 gallon of water. This will kill bacteria that could cause rot on the pumpkins. Learn more about pumpkin harvest and storage at livingthecountrylife.com. I'll see you in the country.
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28: The TV9 First Alert Forecast, partly cloudy as we drop to the upper 40s and lower 50s overnight tonight. Plenty of sunshine for Sunday, a little breezy with upper 60s. Sunday night, mainly clear, we're down to the lower 40s. Monday, sunshine, upper 60s. Tuesday and Wednesday, plenty of sunshine with mid to lower 70s. From the KCRG TV9 First Alert Weather Lab, I'm Justin Roberts on News Talk 1540 KXEL.
1: It's 63 degrees from KXEL, where Iowa comes to talk.
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1: And we continue with Brenna Byrd. She is the Republican candidate for Attorney General, the incumbent, in the November general election. Byrd4Iowa.com. There will be a Republican and a Democrat on the ballot. This is the chance for me to ask you to differentiate yourself from your opponent in this race.
0: Well, I think it really matters who your attorney general is. As attorney general, I uphold the law and the Constitution. I make sure to keep Iowans safe. And I have experience to do that as a prosecutor working with law enforcement, working with victims. You know, in contrast, my opponent, Nate Willems, has never prosecuted a criminal case in his life. He has never sent a criminal to prison. And in fact, he is the most liberal lawyer to ever run for attorney general in Iowa in recent memory. So you don't have to look too far to know what he would be like in office. He has a voting record from the legislature, and I'll just hit a few of them. But he voted to raise taxes. He voted against election integrity by voting against voter ID. And I think voter ID is such a basic principle. It just means that that person who's going to vote in a person's name is truly that person. It is a way to prevent fraud. It's a way to ensure election integrity. It is so important to election integrity, something that the Attorney General's office upholds. Not to mention, in court, I defended, and successfully so, our election integrity law that requires things like voter ID. So, very important position. My opponents also voted against the Second Amendment. He voted against the basic stand your ground protections that many Iowans rely on and that are part of our law to this day. He voted against monitoring child sex offenders when they leave prison. And as a prosecutor, I know it is so important that we monitor and protect the public from sex offenders and try to do everything we can to hold sex offenders accountable when they commit a crime, send them to prison, but then if they get out of prison, to make sure that we're protecting our community if they happen to be released. It is so important. So it really matters who your attorney general is. It makes a big difference. You don't have to go too far to figure that out. Just look at, oh, well, I guess Minnesota and Illinois, and you can see the difference that it makes. And as attorney general, I work with our law enforcement. I have their back. I keep them safe. And that's something we can't take for granted as a state, how important that is, that we all work together. And Iowa just can't afford a radical liberal lawyer like Nate Willems as our attorney general. It would hurt our state. And I'm glad to keep our state safe and protect Iowans from scams, work with our law enforcement, hold corporate crooks and big tech accountable. It's so important. And so that's why I'm running for another 4 years.
1: One of the things that the office has traditionally done is focus on consumer protection by that name, and many of the things you've already discussed sort of fall within that. But this is, for many people, their most common attachment to your office. In other words, fortunately, they're not a victim of crime, but they might have a consumer complaint, and that is still a robust area of the office, is it not?
0: It is. So I also work to help Iowans either to prevent scams. There are a lot of scammers and con artists out there that are trying to take advantage of Iowans. So we give presentations all over Iowa about what some of those red flags are so that we can help our neighbors and friends and protect ourselves. But also we help people when they've been a victim of a scam. And these scams are just evil. They prey on the best in Iowans, our Iowa nice, the trust that we have, the communities that we live in. And they try to take advantage of that and steal people's money. And that's evil, and it makes me mad. So we have gone after the scammers. We'll help people when they call our office and see what we can do. But we also look at, where is that root of the problem? How do we stop that? How do we stop the con artists and scammers from getting Iowans' hard-earned money? And that's exactly why I sued the crypto ATM companies. So I was hearing from law enforcement that Iowans were being ripped off through these things called crypto ATMs. And I thought, what is this? I have not seen one of these. So I went and looked around and realized what it was. It's a machine that looks like an ATM, but it's not a bank ATM. People put money in, but they don't get money out of it. That money goes into a scammer's crypto wallet, sometimes even an overseas scammer. So we sued the two biggest crypto ATM companies in Iowa after our investigation showed over $20 million had been taken from Iowans. We went through and called people who'd put money in the machines and heard their stories. And after hearing their stories, which is heartbreaking, we knew we had to put a stop to it. So we have sued them. And as of today, one of those companies has declared bankruptcy. Both lawsuits are still ongoing. And it's made a real difference in helping Iowans.
1: In a simplistic earlier time, we were more concerned with, there was a hailstorm and then folks would come in and offer to fix your roof for cheap and they take people's money, et cetera. That's still an issue, to be sure.
0: But it is, yeah.
1: It does show how, in, I would suggest, a relatively short chronological period of time, we were worried about scammers for rooftops. Now it's cryptocurrency. I mean, this has gotten much more diversified, much more complicated, and I presume much more difficult to enforce because of the sheer breadth of it.
0: Yes, it has. And we do hear about those people, those shoddy home repairs. We help people with that. Or people who promise a new roof and don't deliver. So those are things my office, we also help people with that. But what has happened is the scammers have gotten more sophisticated. And so before, some of these were more fly-by-night scammers is what I would call them. Now, these are scammers that are operating in foreign countries. Often they are part of sophisticated international criminal organizations. And they engage in conversations with Iowans for months before they finally ask them for money. So many times an Iowan will assume that they are talking to someone with shared interests. They're, you know, their guard is not up. They're just sharing recipes or talking about their favorite sports team. But what they're really doing is there's a criminal organization that's basically softening them up on maybe Facebook, through text messages, phone calls, and emails. And then they go in for the kill and try to get people's money from them. So if anybody thinks this might be happening to them, I really encourage them to call local law enforcement, call my office. We are there to help, and we'll do everything we can to help. But we have to be really, really vigilant. And I hope that Iowans also don't blame themselves, because the person who's being ripped off, they should never be ripped off, but they have nothing to be ashamed of. Their Iowa nice is being used against them. And so the person we need to go after and who should be ashamed of themselves is the con artist and the scammer, because what they are doing is evil.
1: We've talked about a variety of different aspects within the office. Give us a sense of your management style. So as the person who sits behind the desk and oversees all of this, what approach do you take broadly if someone were to try to pin you down to a style or a demeanor, if you will?
0: I think one is I really see myself as accountable to Iowans and working for Iowans. So I view everybody who wants to work in my office as part of that mission. And so I interview everyone that we hire in the office to make sure they understand that this is not a government agency. It is not a bureaucracy. It is the Attorney General's office, and we work for every single Iowan. And we're guided by the law and Constitution and all the work that we do. And so I make sure that folks who work in the office are people that want to help Iowans, that want to do their best and understand the importance of public service and just what that means, that it's for everybody in Iowa. It doesn't have anything to do with politics. It has to do with being a good neighbor, a good Iowan, and following the law.
1: So you don't walk in and look at somebody and say, who hired them?
0: It would be me. Yes, yes. Yeah, no, I of course, they also get interviewed very carefully and all of that. But by the time we're considering hiring somebody, I want to make sure that we have someone that is going to do a good job. Because when I run for office, I make promises to Iowans about what I'm going to do and what our priorities are. And I want to make sure that those promises are kept by everybody, whether it's a lawyer prosecuting a case, whether it's someone involved in a civil lawsuit, someone helping scam victims, or the person answering the phone. We're all part of that same mission.
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15: I'm Roger Stern. The Coast Guard searching for an air ambulance plane traveling from Bermuda to Boston that disappeared with six people on board.
16: The state agency, which operates Logan International Airport, shared the following statement. Quote, we can confirm that the aircraft did not arrive at Boston Logan as scheduled.
15: Fox's C.B. Cotton. We're learning more about the first officer who allegedly stabbed his captain during that Fly Dubai flight to Israel.
17: According to people familiar with the matter, the suspect in this case had previously been hired by Oman Air, but was later grounded by the airline over suspicion of his activities. The suspect in this case eventually was given a ground job with Oman Air.
15: Fox's Jeff Paul, no word on why Oman Air was suspicious of the pilot. 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
20: 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This is Steve Darnall, inviting you to join me this Sunday evening from 6 to 9 for Radio's Golden Age. 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
2: 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You're watching Iowa Talking Points, the candidates. Here again is Jeff Stein.
1: A final segment now with the Attorney General of the state of Iowa seeking re-election, Republican Brenna Byrd. Byrdforiowa.com is the website. Iowa is an agricultural state. It's a manufacturing state. There are a lot of great large businesses, small businesses, jobs that depend on it. How does the Attorney General's office fit in with some of those businesses, particularly with regard to agriculture?
0: Well, agriculture is really important to Iowa and to many of our communities. And as somebody who is born and raised on a farm, I certainly understand that. And one of the things that I've done as Attorney General is make sure, since Iowa is top in agriculture, we should be top in defending agriculture legally and working with other states to do that. So started a Farm and Freedom Division in our office that does just that. So a few examples might be, for some reason, California has decided it wants to push states like Iowa around because they're big and we might be a little smaller, but Iowa farmers feed the world. And so I stand up for Iowa agriculture against California trying to tell family farms that raise hogs how to raise hogs in Iowa. That's something that's governed by federal law and Iowa law. California does not get to tell Iowans what to do. We've stood up against California's electric vehicle mandates that would force people to buy an electric car. I think people should have a choice about the type of vehicle they want to buy, and nobody should be forced to buy an electric car just because California thinks it's a good idea. We've also taken on New York. New York was saying that an Iowa ethanol producer, you know, made by corn, has to report things to New York if their ethanol might possibly be sold in a New York gas tank. Well, I sure hope it is sold in a New York gas tank because our fuel is cheaper, it's clean, and we can grow more of it every single year. It's renewable, so it's very, very good for our country. But that was a way for them to try to attack ethanol. So we have taken them to court, too, in their state courts, believe it or not, and working together with other states as well, including Missouri and some other states where we have some friends who also believe in defending agriculture. So that's been an important focus in my office to protect farmers and protect Iowa jobs.
1: Are there some legislative initiatives that you'd like to see the next General Assembly act on that either would help in some of the consumer items or with regard to crime in the state, which again was the issue we began the whole program talking about?
0: Well, I have a couple. One is I would like to see us tackle kratom. If people don't know what that is, they need to know. We have had young people in particular, but it can happen to someone of any age, overdosing on kratom that they may have bought at a grocery store or gas station and dying. It's very, very serious, and we need to do something about it. The Narcan that people use to protect themselves from a fentanyl overdose, that is effective against kratom, so I want people to know that. But it's very important that we take action on this before any more Iowans die. Another important issue that we have is one that I've been fighting for a couple of years in the legislature, and that is the importance of protecting children in court. So it used to be in Iowa that we had a law that now the Supreme Court has called into question, that's why it's a problem, that would allow a child to testify outside the presence of their abuser if they needed to in court. So

0: And again, the Constitution provides that the accused has the right to, quote, confront their accuser. The question is, what does it mean? Can you, because of technology, there used to be testifying with a screen, or as you've mentioned, closed circuit. That's what you're talking about, is right. Is defining what specifically the broad constitutional privilege means in a day-to-day courtroom.
1: That's right. And all it really means is that the accused defendant has a right to ask questions of the witness through their lawyer. And that certainly happens through closed circuit. So rights are protected, but we need to protect kids too. That's something that's important to me as a mom and a prosecutor. And especially in these types of cases, they are heinous cases. They're cases that cry out for justice. They really do. And we need to make sure that we protect kids. Kids are young, they're vulnerable, they're not just little mini adults, and the law should treat them differently.
0: So we've mentioned a few of the legislative things. What is on the agenda for your next term if you are reelected? Obviously, you're seeking reelection because I presume the job is not done in your eyes. So what would you want to accomplish in another 4 years?
1: Well, I'm going to continue my fight against big companies that take advantage of Iowans. So we are still suing Roblox and TikTok. We're on the lookout for any other tech companies that we need to look into, or any other companies that are taking advantage of Iowans. We have an investigation right now going into OpenAI, an artificial intelligence company that allowed its product to escape and was not aware of it, and that hacked other companies, if you can imagine that. So we need to protect people's security and privacy, and working with other states also to be able to do something like that. Also on the criminal justice side, I think it's important that we grow that part of the office that protects the most vulnerable, which is why I've proposed a special victims unit. And we will use some of the settlement from Facebook and Instagram that's supposed to help kids to do that, because we need to make sure that we are investigating and going after, whether it's child trafficking, which is absolutely vile, modern day slavery, or whether it's going after sexual abuse of children by bringing child molesters to justice, or those who use children for child porn or sexual exploitation. So really important that we focus on the most vulnerable in our society, and that when we find and investigate those cases, that we lock up those predators so they can't hurt anyone else.
0: We have just a few minutes left, and you are asking Iowa voters to reelect you to the position of Attorney General. I'll give you our remaining time to make that case to them directly.
1: Well, as Attorney General, I work for Iowans all over the state, whether it's making sure that we are working with law enforcement, keeping Iowans safe from crime, holding criminals accountable, or working on cases with our cold case unit. It's so important. Also protecting Iowans when it comes to consumer protection, whether it's a bad home repair or a warranty issue, or the con artists and the scammers that are out there trying to steal money from Iowans. We want to do everything we can to help. And we go after those companies that are doing robocalls or the crypto ATM companies. It's so important. And then also making sure that we're standing up for Iowans' constitutional rights, defending farmers, defending our state laws, and protecting kids. And it makes a big difference who your attorney general is. And Iowa just can't afford a radical liberal attorney general like my opponent. I will work for Iowa, and I do work for Iowa, and that's why I'm asking for another 4 years to keep working with law enforcement, keeping Iowa safe, and doing our best to serve this great state.
0: Thanks so much for taking the time, and good luck in the election in November.
1: Thank you.
0: Brenna Byrd is the Iowa Attorney General seeking re-election, Republican, on the November ballot, birdforiowa.com. And that brings us to the close of this edition of Iowa Talking Points, The Candidates. Thank you for watching.
2: 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For more information on this series, go to iowatalkingpoints.com.
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4: The co-pilot of a Fly Dubai plane stabbed the captain on a flight to Tel Aviv Wednesday. The captain opened the cabin door to let in passengers, which may have saved his life and all the plane passengers. He's in a Saudi Arabia hospital. On board were two off-duty pilots who managed to safely land the plane. There's no victory over religious fanaticism, only vigilance. The New York Times said there was no known

0: motive for the attack. A passenger heard the co-pilot yell, "God is great," in Arabic. That should have been enough, but the Times tiptoes around Islamic extremism, perhaps thinking the crazies won't blow up their building. Like the plane that was taken over from hijackers by brave men 25 years ago and crashed into a Pennsylvania field, the Dubai plane incident also ended with a victory over terrorism, but without the loss of life. Prime Minister Benjamin Netanyahu, who greeted some of the passengers at Ben Gurion Airport, is up for re-election this month. He should be given another term because he is not in denial about the threat to Israel and has been its faithful protector for many years. I'm Cal Thomas.
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6: It's missing. I'm Roger Stern, Fox News. An ongoing search at the coast of Nantucket for a missing medevac plane en route from Bermuda to Boston. 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
7: The airport in Bermuda tells Fox the plane was carrying four crew members and two passengers when it left at around 12:40 a.m. this morning, again bound for Boston. Less than an hour later, the FAA says it issued a search and rescue alert for the plane at 1:20 a.m. Massport, the state agency which operates Logan International Airport, shared the following statement. Quote, "We can confirm that the aircraft did not arrive at Boston Logan as scheduled. Our thoughts are with those on board and their loved ones as the search continues." The Coast Guard, in its last update, said crews from Air Station Cape Cod and Air Station Elizabeth City were helping in the search.
6: The plane owned by a Canadian company. We're learning more about the flight. Dubai first officer who allegedly stabbed his captain and tried to take over the flight until passengers stopped him. Fox's Jeff Paul in Tel Aviv.
8: According to people familiar with the matter who spoke to Fox News, the suspect in this case was previously hired by Oman Air, but was later given a ground job over suspicion of his activities. Now, exactly what those activities were has not been disclosed yet, but the suspect later moved to Dubai, where he eventually became a pilot for Fly Dubai. The Associated Press has identified the pilot as 29-year-old Hammam al-Hammami. The reporting, he was born in the UAE and that his mother is from Syria, but was able to obtain Omani citizenship through his father.
6: Investigators want to know the first officer acted alone or had connections to an extremist group or foreign entity or was being directed by anyone else. 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
9: 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Just click listen, then swipe right and hear the latest news updates on your time. 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
6: Fox News polls show falling confidence in the country's highest court, leading to some lawmakers to call for reform, including expanding the number of justices and creating term limits. This as the court begins its new term next week. Supreme Court Justice Samuel Alito, in an exclusive interview with Fox's Shannon Bream, saying he's concerned about the court's future.
12: I think it's an important institution. It has not always done the right thing, but I think on the whole, it has been fundamental in protecting our constitutional structure and the rights that all Americans enjoy.
6: That full interview will air on Fox News Sunday tomorrow afternoon at 2 p.m. Eastern Time. We're now learning that the local DA who declined to prosecute Cornell fraternity brothers for an alleged rape did not have the full story from the supposed student victim. Here's Fox's Eric Shawn.
13: The reports say that the Cornell student did tell the campus police that she was raped, but it seems that someone withheld that. New York Governor Kathy Hochul now appointing State Attorney General Tish James to investigate the Cornell co-ed, identified as Jane Doe in court documents, who claims that in 2024, she was drunk and drugged when seven members of the Chi Phi fraternity raped her for hours at their frat house. She gave a statement to Cornell University police, and new reports say that she did tell them she was raped, but that may not have been passed on to the district attorney.
6: And tragic news in the world of entertainment. Japanese child pop star Hirata Runa has died at just 8 years old. Her associates say she died September 25th from myocarditis caused by influenza. She had performed on stage 5 days before her death. I'm Roger Stern, and this is Fox News.
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18: The TV9 First Alert Forecast, partly cloudy as we drop to the upper 40s and lower 50s overnight tonight. Plenty of sunshine for Sunday, a little breezy with upper 60s. Sunday night, mainly clear, we're down to the lower 40s. Monday, sunshine, upper 60s. Tuesday and Wednesday, plenty of sunshine with mid to lower 70s. From the KCRG TV9 First Alert Weather Lab, I'm Justin Roberts on News Talk 1540 KXEL.
19: It's 63 degrees from KXEL, where Iowa comes to talk.
15: This is Iowa Talking Points, the candidates. 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From Studio 5 at Mud and Cedar Falls, here is Jeff Stein.
20: Hello and welcome. The Office of the Iowa Secretary of State is in charge of business filings and procedures and in charge of administering elections. Two candidates for the office will appear on the November general election ballot. One of them, the incumbent, joins us here today at the Iowa Talking Points table. He is Paul Pate. Mr. Pate is a Republican, as noted, the incumbent Secretary of State. Online, pateforiowa.com. Mr. Secretary, thank you for the time.
21: It's great to be here.
20: Why another term in office as Secretary of State? What is it that you'd like to accomplish in the next 4 years?
21: Well, things have gotten so much more intense, and we're a really complicated place in our society with elections. The doubts people might have about the integrity of our elections, the cyber attacks we've seen over the years. So I felt the job wasn't done. I rolled my sleeves up. I've been a part of this battle for some time. But I couldn't walk away until I felt much more comfortable that we've secured our footing here. Iowans count on good, fair elections, so that's why I'm running for re-election.
20: Talk, if you would, about some of the safeguards that the Secretary of State's office has put in place during this current time in office, three terms seeking a fourth, to help ensure the integrity of results.
21: Well, first I got to point out that this is not a mad dash. This is a marathon when we look at election integrity. So I've worked very hard on everything from securing the cyber side, because we have a lot of bad actors out there who are constantly trying to break in. Think of it as like a burglar walking the neighborhood looking for a soft touch, a house. And they see the house, and then they go up and rattle the doorknob to see if they can get in. I want to make sure they don't even think about the neighborhood. So we do a lot on that front and have, and we'll continue to. We have something that's very special. I've fought very hard to get us voter ID. That's something that you can hear in Washington, D.C., that the Democrats have been opposing. But we have it in Iowa, and that's one of those things you can be assured that makes sure that only Iowans or the right person is legitimately voting. Paper ballots is very important. We also have the pre-testing of our tabulators that is done publicly. We have no internet connections to our machines, so there's nobody manipulating it from a different country. And we have post-election audits, so we're actually doing sample hand counts to make sure it matches up with our machines. But the most important part, the secret weapon, one that I'm very proud of in Iowa, and that's those 10,000 Iowans, your friends and neighbors, who step up and run these elections. That's how I have the confidence on election night, that I know the job's getting done.
20: And you're talking about the poll workers who are there. And again, it's a long day. There's training, in fact, for that as well. They don't just show up and make it up as they go along.
21: That's a big part of our job. My staff puts together the training curriculum. We work with making sure the county auditors, who are our key partner in this. This is what it's all about. It's about building strategic partnerships. And those 99 county auditors, the 10,000 poll workers, working with various other entities to make sure Iowans get the integrity and the opportunity to participate in their elections.
20: You talked about the voter ID. This was legislation that your office had suggested, passed the legislature. Have you found that there were any people who have complained about being disenfranchised, or that because of the, I'll still say, recent changes in Iowa law, that there have been legions of people who have not been able to exercise their constitutional right?
21: Well, you would have thought that I was the Antichrist when we were doing it, because there are those who thought those things would happen. Not happening at all. In fact, we've seen participation increase in Iowa. We have one of the best voter participation rates in the country, and I'm very proud of that, and we're going to keep building on that. We have over 92% of Iowans who are registered to vote that are eligible. We see good turnouts on presidential years for sure. We want to work a little harder to get it higher in the other off years. But no, it's very solid. If anything, I think it's reassuring to Iowans knowing someone's asking, are you who you say you are when you come in to vote?
20: There was an effort made a few years ago to streamline some of the electoral processes, especially with regard to school board elections. Mm-hmm. We used to have those in September, and I think the data, you'll correct me if I'm wrong, I think the data shows that sometimes those slipped past people, and so the law changed so that they were merged with a general election. How did that work in terms of turnout, and how receptive has the public been to that change?
21: Well, we're always looking for ways to improve and increase participation. And I think that's what the legislature was trying to do on that front as well. It saw somewhat of an increase. It's not where we want it to be yet. Some can attribute that to the fact that they're nonpartisan. When you look at the election we're going into this November, it's a partisan election. So you have the political parties who drive voter turnout. They're the ones who do all those phone calls and go door to door and send the mailings. When you talk about more grassroots elections like city elections and school board elections, they're much smaller scale. So they don't get the love and attention that maybe the other ones do. And that's, I think that's more the cause and effect on that front.
0: And by having it on a ballot where yes. more people show up, that tends to at least increase the visibility a little bit, I trust.
21: Well, it does. You increase the menu, the items that are on it. You find something that appeals to people that might drive them to get out to vote on those particular elections. But I think a big part of it is us doing more community outreach, continuing to remind people of why it's important. I mean, our schools and education is a big factor in our tax base. When you look at where your taxes go, those are where it goes. So, yeah, you ought to be voting in your school board elections and your city elections. As a former mayor, I can tell you there's a small minority of the ones who decide who's going to be on your city council and mayor's office. So, you know, let your voice be heard. Get out there and vote.
0: We talk about the November 3rd general election. That's when the polls are open for an extended period of time, but we also have forms of early voting. And again, fairly recently, there was a bit of a tweak in terms of the period of time in which you could vote early in person, if I have the terminology right. Do we have the sweet spot now? I mean, we had a certain window of time, then it was much more expansive. Now it is where it is. Do we feel like this is a good place so that people can have the time to be informed, not have candidates withdraw? And we've had that in the past where candidates withdraw after voting began, and that disenfranchises people. Do you see any need to change any of these state laws on the topic?
21: Well, I'm looking very seriously at encouraging the legislature to give a couple more days early for the auditors to be able to start putting out the mail-out ballots. We need a little more time from an administrative standpoint just to get those things processed. And I also want to continue to caution the voters. You don't get overnight mail delivery, folks. So if you're going to do it that approach, you really need to allow for 3 or 4 days to make sure your ballot can get to you in time. I instituted a very important process that I promote regularly, and that is if you're going to vote by mail, you can track it. You can go to our Secretary of State website. You can see when the auditor received your request for a ballot. You'll see when the auditor mailed it to you. And then when you mail it back, it will show when the auditor received it. I want you to know where your ballot is at so you have confidence that your vote got counted.
0: And again, that is a matter of kind of tweaking the system as citizens respond to changing way of life, I assume.
21: Well, most certainly. And you know, we are a society right now that we want convenience. And that's why I started online voter registration, because everyone's walking around with a cell phone in their hand. And that is one of probably the growingest area we're seeing growth-wise for how people are registering to vote. They're doing on their cell phone. And that's how they adjust it when they move, so they can change their address. The tools of today, you have to embrace the technology.
0: Well, speaking of technology, you mentioned paper ballots.
21: Right.
0: Is there a conversation about changing our voting system in the state of Iowa that is would make it much more screen-oriented, remote access, et cetera?
21: I don't hear that. Just the opposite. You know, it was a period where we were advancing rather quickly on the technology side, touchscreen voting. There was even conversations at one time of being able to vote on your cell phone. But with everything that's happened in the last 15 years or so, we're actually did a hold or a pause on that side of it, and we're focusing more on making sure people have confidence in whatever process we're using. And paper ballots are easier to audit, and it's something people can touch and feel. So I think that's here to stay for a while.
0: I know just from my own experience, and I'm one of those who votes day of.
21: Yeah.
0: You fill the circles in, reminds you of your old test of basic skills in school, and you walk in and the machine takes it, and you get your sticker, and you actually see the vote go in. Talk, if you would, for the folks who just may not be aware about what we call chain of custody. Once I put the ballot into this machine, which I have to tell you looks too much like a shredder, but I know it is not, the optical scan reader. What happens to it?
21: Sure. Well, we have a really nice video on our website. I point these things out because we want to make people comfortable. A lot of first-time voters maybe or have questions, and it does walk through some of that. So people know everything, like when I first walk into a polling place, what are they going to do, how do I handle my role in all this? And yes, the security is so important. So when that ballot is actually put into the tabulator, it is secured in a locked box. And at the end of that evening, that contents is sealed. And there are two people with these all the time. That's why I want to underscore those poll workers. You know, there's a Republican and a Democrat side by side holding on to this custody-wise. It never leaves their possession. And that is transported to the county auditor's office. There's also some electronics portions of this that is recording some of the information. So we have the paper ballots and that, and they have to match eventually when we get them down to the county courthouse. They will go through collecting them and counting them all, and then they have to do an audit procedure and a review procedure. The ballots are still here. We hold on to them for quite a while afterwards should there be any challenges, because that happens quite often. We did a recount a few years ago for a congressional race in southern Iowa, over 300,000 votes cast, and the winner was by 6 votes. And trust me, when you're counting that many counties, it was a lot of time being spent.
0: Paul Pate is the Secretary of State for the state of Iowa. He is a Republican seeking re-election. PateForIowa.com is the website. More with Secretary Pate as this edition of Iowa Talking Points, the Candidates, continues in a moment.
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2: People are asking much more specific questions, you know, like you might ask for a toaster oven that takes up minimal counter space, or you might ask for running shoes for a 50-plus male with collapsed arches.
1: The findings about the increased use of AI-assisted shopping come in a report from Adobe.
2: The big question is, do these things go mainstream? That's the big thing we're watching for this holiday shopping season. It's like, okay, we know there's a lot of excitement about this stuff within the tech industry. We know there's a lot of fear that maybe these things are going to kill everybody. But does it go mainstream the holiday shopping season?
1: The steepest discounts will likely come in the 5-day period between Thanksgiving and Cyber Monday. I'm Charlie Pellett, Bloomberg Radio.
22: 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Maybe it's you. Here's why you don't have one. You think it takes a web guy, a designer, and a month of your life. You're right. 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
3: 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Here again is Jeff Stein.
20: And we continue with Iowa Secretary of State Paul Pate. He is a Republican seeking re-election. PateForIowa.com is the website. You are seeking a fourth term this time out. You mentioned in the last segment your time as mayor of Cedar Rapids. You are also in the Senate, prior term in the office you hold now. Give us a little more sense of the background, because, again, that's a rather diversified portfolio of experience.
21: Well, for me, it starts with my parents, because as a very young man, my parents had encouraged my brother and I that we needed to give back to our community. We have a great country and a great process where you can go out and attain the American dream. And I've been very successful in running and growing an asphalt paving company. But you need to give back, whether it's to your church or to Boy Scouts or some other cause. And one of the ways I chose to give back is I got involved in running for the state Senate. Part of it was because I was motivated, because I thought rising health care costs were really hitting hard, and we wanted to make sure my employees had health insurance. And also red tape, government red tape. So it got me into the public service of serving in that legislature. And it was a very enjoyable process, frustrating as heck, to be honest with you. You know, ruling by committee with 50 senators can be challenging. But in doing that, I learned more about the Secretary of State's office, because it was one of the areas I oversaw as a senator. I saw that as a challenge because, to me, the office wasn't doing enough yet. It needed to be more than just a filing cabinet where people sent papers and forms. I thought it could be a real advocate for businesses and wear a white hat. And so I got me motivated to run and serve. And we've been working on that aggressively. And the reason I'm still at it, to be quite candid with you, is it has changed so much. Technology has changed. When I came into the office, it looked like we had missed the whole Bill Gates era, technology-wise. I thought it looked like Radio Shack computers. So, and trying to get the technology upgraded and trying to cut the red tape, trying to make sure the office was responding to businesses the way I would think a business would want them to respond. Those were all priorities. And then guess what? We had COVID. What was going to happen? We weren't sure. We were faced with a situation where, how do you conduct an election that requires people to come in and vote? And we're asking 10,000 poll workers, who are mostly seniors, who at that time were more susceptible to this COVID, to be there to run our polls. So we had to put it into crisis mode, and we had to be pretty darn aggressive in planning and getting it done. And I feel we did a great job on that front. And right behind that, we have the cyber attacks. And so it seems like this process just keeps coming, and we have to always just keep in mind we need to stay ahead of the game. That's why I said earlier, it's a marathon. You really do have to keep your eye on the ball.
20: Two very different aspects in the Secretary of State's office. And as you mentioned, the county auditors handle elections. Mm-hmm. But at the state level, it's not the auditor. It's the Secretary of State.
21: Right.
20: But also the business aspect. And to your point about business filings, this has changed greatly. And you and I have talked about this before on the radio, where you used to have all myriad of forms that would have to be filled out by hand and mailed in and wait for a certified copy. And this is much different now than even when you took office. Sure. This time.
21: Well, yeah, it is. And sometimes people don't think that is it's the sizzle, but it really is. When you look at the economic base of our state, it's small businesses. And my office handles over 300,000 small businesses a year, plus hundreds of thousands of other financial filings that are done. It's commerce, and that's what the backbone of our economy is about. You know, when I looked at this office, I go, it could do more. We should be the portal for small business. We should really be there to assist them in navigating a lot of the governmental barriers that might pop up, or at least help them figure out which ones they have to do. So we've done that. In fact, one of my frustrations when I first came in was corporations had to fill out an annual report. And they meant literally every year you had to fill this out and send your $35 in. And I thought, seriously, this is just another form you're asking the government for and the money. So I changed it to biennial. I said, okay, can we do it every 2 years? Because when you're a small business owner, you're spending all day focusing on your mission of serving your customers. The government is what you do after work. So let's make it a little easier on them. So things like fast-track filing, because we wanted to make sure it was very streamlined, make it easier for the business to fill out the forms online in a few minutes. The biggest change was the 24-hour call center. We have real Iowans you can talk to when you can talk to them, what your schedule looks like. Because, again, small businesses are so tied up on running their business under the 8-to-5 window, they want to talk to somebody afterwards. And a key factor here, too, is too often government is centered around a capital, whether it's Washington, D.C. or Des Moines in our case. And that's not fair. If you're from Waterloo or you're from Council Bluffs or you're from Lime Springs, you should have the same level of service as someone who lives in Des Moines. And that is why I've done all these things to make sure we're accessible to them without having to drive all the way into Des Moines and talk to someone over a counter. And I think we've come a long ways, and we're going to keep doing that.
0: As I recall, not only did the reports for some of these business entities switch to biennial, but a lot of the reports that used to have fees don't have fees attached anymore.
21: Yeah, it's true. And if you look at other states around us, we are probably one of the best on low fees, if any, access. You can do a lot of searches on our business side that if you go to a different state, you have to subscribe to them. And that can be a real burden for a lot of people who just need one piece of information. I have to go pay for a subscription to do something. So I think we're far ahead of the game when you look at those particular scenarios. We have taken the time to listen to the businesses. When we redesigned our website, for an example, we spent a lot of time getting feedback from businesses. What do you want? How do you want it? So when we put it together, it would be there to help you in a way you would like to have it. And that's the kind of way we approached our elections as well. Listen to the client, try to implement those kind of things.
0: Is the office, and therefore state government, mm-hmm. is it more hospitable for business now than 10, 15, and 20 years ago? Because my sense is that there have been a number of things that the private and public sectors have done together to try to make this a very friendly climate for the establishment of businesses. And I'm just wondering if you think we've been moving in that direction and how we compare with other similarly situated states.
21: Well, I think we're way ahead of the other states. We can do better. I like to think my office has done everything we can. But it's human nature. The legislature gets approached by a constituent with a problem, and they pass a law that they think they're going to solve the problem. Sometimes that solution causes a lot more paperwork. And I tell them, let's be a little greener here. Let's not quite kill so many trees and when you're trying to get to that solution. So that's a fine line. But, you know, I think we've made big progress. We're working better as departments so that we can take some of the headaches away from the business as far as, well, wait a minute, all I want to do is get reinstated as a business. Okay, let me work with job service. Let me work with the other two agencies to get your paperwork to you through our office. So instead of me telling you to call three different agencies. So there's progress being made, Jeff, but we've got a ways to go yet. We really do.
0: And I suppose that's nothing more than if I'm the one calling. Mm-hmm. It's all brand new to me, right? I've never reinstated a business, et cetera. You folks do it more frequently. It's much more expedient and efficient if the state just says, here, let's take you through it. It'll be a lot quicker for everybody.
21: Well, it is. And the toughest part, and my own staff have to tell me to just take a deep breath, Paul, I'm not a licensed lawyer, so I shouldn't be giving any legal advice out. And quite often when these businesses call you, they're looking for some legal advice. Mm-hmm. And we have to tell them nicely, you know, this is something you need to talk to your CPA or your attorney about. And that sometimes frustrates an entrepreneur because they're trying to resolve an issue and they've got other things on their mind too. And this, just help me out with this one. Let's get this one resolved. So I have to remind myself that I'm not an attorney, and I give them the best answer we can, and then hopefully they get their private sector help from their lawyers and CPAs.
0: Paul Pate is the current Iowa Secretary of State. He is seeking another term on the ballot as a Republican. PateForIowa.com. More with Secretary Pate as Iowa Talking Points the Candidates continues after this.
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26: 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Some of the trees in my area have big, silky nests on the ends of the branches with wiggling caterpillars inside them. They're fall webworms, and while they might gross you out, they're not harmful to the tree. The webworms feed on dozens of tree species, but one of their favorites is the black walnut. Ken Holscher is an extension entomologist at Iowa State University. He says the female moth lays her eggs on the undersides of the leaves. When the larvae hatch, they eat the foliage around them.
27: They encase that foliage in that webbing. And once they devour all the foliage within that webbing, they just simply expand the webbing and incorporate more foliage. So that tent structure gets bigger and bigger and might reach anywhere from 2 to 3 feet long by the time it's all done. And those caterpillars are always within the tent.
26: The sight of this can be absolutely ghastly, but Holscher says unless the tree is very small or it's suffering from some other stress factors, the webworms and their tents will not kill the tree. If it still alarms you, there are a couple of things you can do. One is to simply prune out the webbing when you first see it. The other option is to spray it with a pesticide. But Holscher says there's a couple of issues with that.
27: Number one, you would have to make sure you have a fairly high pressure because the spray material would have to penetrate through that webbing to get to where those caterpillars are. Number two, while it may kill the caterpillars in there if you get sufficient penetration, it doesn't remove that tent. I mean, it's still going to be there and it's still going to look unsightly. So if that's a concern, you just don't like how it looks, you're better off to just figure out how you can get up there and prune that out.
26: Holscher says the webbing will go away on its own over time. Falling leaves and weather will eventually tear it up. Learn more about fall webworms in your trees at livingthecountrylife.com. I'll see you in the country.
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18: The TV9 First Alert Forecast, partly cloudy as we drop to the upper 40s and lower 50s overnight tonight. Plenty of sunshine for Sunday, a little breezy with upper 60s. Sunday night, mainly clear, we're down to the lower 40s. Monday, sunshine, upper 60s. Tuesday and Wednesday, plenty of sunshine with mid to lower 70s. From the KCRG TV9 First Alert Weather Lab, I'm Justin Roberts on News Talk 1540 KXEL.
19: The Eastern Iowa temperature is 62 degrees from KXEL.
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0: And we continue the conversation with Iowa Secretary of State Paul Pate. He is a Republican seeking re-election. PateForIowa.com is the campaign website. There is a Republican, you, and a Democrat, who are on the ballot, just the two of you, as opposed to some of the other races. Differentiate yourself from the opponent for those who may be trying to balance and make a judgment.
21: Well, I always applaud those individuals who are willing to get into the arena. I mean, Teddy Roosevelt talked about that. That's the starting point. As I told you earlier, my parents encouraged me to do public service, to give back. I like to think that in my particular case, I'm building off a pretty strong resume. When you look at my business background, running a company, understanding what's involved there, I bring that to the office and telling government, you too can be a little more efficient in running your operations. This job is really pretty serious right now, folks, and you really need to have somebody who's got their eye on the ball and knows what's coming at us. With the cyber attacks that are going on in the world, my security clearance is top secret. I take it very seriously. We constantly have to be on our toes to make sure we're doing the best we can in partnering with the people that I need to partner with to fight off any of these bad actors. I'm one of the only secretaries in the country who's also a certified election administrator on a national level because I think it's important to understand the election side and be active in that field if you're going to be the commissioner of elections. These are all very important. We've seen a significant amount of retirees from our county auditors. About half of them now have retired. So that puts more pressure on our office to be training and preparing the next level of auditors coming in. These are all not necessarily on the job type things you want to be doing. You need someone at the wheel who really has the experience, and I think I've done a good job on that. 90% plus of Iowans have been surveyed and polled and said that we think our elections are great. We're doing the perfect job. I'm going to keep doing that. And my big theme here is you don't look at this job as a Republican and a Democrat. You really don't. You have to be like a referee. You don't get to wear the team jersey. The rules are designed by the legislature and the governor. We administer them and run them. It's like a sporting event. You don't change them in the middle. And I think I've done a good job of that, keeping my eye on those rules and making sure both the Republican and Democrat candidates know what those might be and can expect an honest and fair election. That's all part of what I bring to the table, and you know, I'm not going to change that. And the work's still out there. We've got to deal with the social pressures right now because we're so polarized. People are looking for confidence. Want to make sure that we are doing it the way it should be done. And Iowa's got a good reputation of that, and I like to think I'm a big part of that in the things I've done as secretary and the things we're going to continue to do.
0: I want to talk for a few minutes about voter rolls, and this transcends multiple election mm-hmm. cycles, but it seems to me that part of the job is to periodically take a look to make sure mm-hmm. that if Stein moved from one county to another, he's right. in the county he should be, not showing up two places, et cetera. There's a certain process to that, but it seems that if an elections official these days takes a look at a voter roll, or if there is a review at a higher level, that all of a sudden becomes political. Explain the process as you understand it and what you think the secretary's role is.
21: Well, we want the best, the cleanest, the most accurate, up-to-date voter registration list there is. And that's something that we continue to work on all the time. And it's always very fluid, and you're going to see adjustments. The caveat I put out there to people is, remember, in Iowa, we have same-day voter registration. And I believe in that, and I'll fight to keep that, because that is your parachute, if you will, your safety net, so that if anybody, for whatever reason, either got taken off a voter registration list or perhaps is still registering to vote, gets to do that. That is very crucial. But also, people need to know that we're not letting our lists reflect people who have deceased or moving. There's a sense of vulnerability if that's happening. So we have to go through a process of trying to update that on a regular basis. And we're very clear on their procedures. We don't do it, you know, just random. We have a notification process we use. We still have some weak links that we're trying to deal with because not everyone tells us when they move. If you move from one part of town to another part of town, that's really a change, and your precinct might change. You might move out of state. So I'm partnering with some of my colleagues, other secretaries. We're looking at some ways to be able to improve on that. One of them is working closer with the driver's license folks across the country because they know when you move to another state, your driver's license gets updated. Well, we'd like to know so we can update you if you've changed states. But the key thing here is the voter registration list is a starting point to assuring Iowans that only eligible voters are voting. And I don't think that's too much to ask. So we're going to keep working hard to give that list, make that list as clean and updated as possible.
0: You have indicated previously to me that the goal is to have as many people involved in the voting process as care to be and as would take it seriously. There are some people who may not want to register because they are fearful that their location, their address would get out, particularly those who have been victims of crime. There's been an initiative that your office has undertaken. Explain a bit about what Safe at Home is and why that's important for your office to undertake something like that, because it's certainly beyond simply the administration of a given election.
21: Well, and I'm glad you brought that up because there is the constitutional responsibility of this office. But when you're a statewide official, you're in a leadership role. And I think that means that you can step up and you can be a leader in other areas that I think citizens would like to see happen. And when I saw a program called Safe at Home being done in another state, I thought this is something Iowa should have. And for those of you who aren't familiar with it, it is for victims of domestic and sexual violent crimes. Because of voter registration being a public record, and people need to understand that, your voter registration information is a public record. That's always been that way. I felt that this was hampering some of those folks from wanting to be a voter because they don't want the bad actor knowing where they're at. We can't necessarily promote a witness protection plan type of initiative, but I can help in that regard. So we started the program, and we compared it to Missouri's because they're a comparable population, and they had about 300 people in their program. And so we initiated the program, and when the program, how it works is we will provide them a alternative identity for address. And frankly, if the bad actor follows the address, he ends up in the middle of the Des Moines River, which is appropriate. But what it does, it allows them for all their legal stuff, voting, anything they do, they have a driver's license with this information, and now they can use that to have some privacy and be able to vote absentee in my office and handles their ballot. So no one knows where they're at except our office. We now have well over 1,000 people in all 99 counties who are in this program. And through that program, we also got involved in the human trafficking issue. Iowa's a great state. I think we are Iowa nice. I'm very proud of Iowa, and I'm proud of our communities. But until people who are being abused, like they are in human trafficking, are saved and taken out of this situation, we haven't finished our work. And we do have human trafficking, folks. It is here. And it's one of the most dark and evil things you can see because it's not like Hollywood movies. It's not the white van pulling up and grabbing some young lady and putting her under sex trafficking. It's much more devious than that. It's families, in some cases, putting their own children into this situation. It's people who are preying on young people's low self-esteem issues, the internet, and they're putting them out there, and it's happening. And I, as a father of daughters and grandsons, for that matter, and granddaughters, I don't got to tolerate that. I think we got to stop it. So I started a program called Iowa Businesses Against Trafficking because we interface with hundreds of thousands of businesses in our office. So I'm challenging my peers, my business peers, to step up do two things: to learn something about human trafficking and to do something. It can be educating their employees, their vendors, their clients, putting more public awareness out. But we've done very well at that. We have over 1,000 businesses representing hundreds of thousands of employees who are getting that information, and we hope to build this army to go out and combat it, because Iowa is a great state, but it can be better if we send a clear message. We're not going to tolerate human trafficking or labor trafficking in our state.
0: The program, IBAT program, has not been around all that long, but you have a lot of folks who have signed up. And as I understand it, it's businesses of all sizes, transcending all different niches or categories of the business realm in Iowa.
21: It has. We've got mom and pop shops, chiropractors, bookstores, you name the entity, they're signed up. And that's the way we want it to be, because that's a good cross-section. And again, Iowans understand, and when you ask them why they're even doing it, they'll go, well, why not? We live here. Our employees live here. We want the best community and safest community, and I'm very proud of them for doing just that.
0: So I presume Safe at Home and IBAT would continue and perhaps expand if you are returned to office.
21: That's a priority, and I want to see that happen, and we're very pleased to see the kind of community support we've had for those initiatives, could look forward to working more on that.
0: Paul Pate is the Secretary of State for the state of Iowa. He is a Republican running for re-election. You can learn more at pateforiowa.com. 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
8: Fox News, I'm Roger Stern. We're now learning that the first officer who stabbed the captain on that Dubai flight had been grounded by another airline.
10: The suspect in this case was previously hired by Oman Air, but was later given a ground job over suspicion of his activities. Now, exactly what those activities were has not been disclosed yet.
8: Fox's Jeff Paul, the flight landed safely and the captain is recovering. A disturbing report regarding the investigation into an alleged gang rape of a Cornell University student at a frat house.
11: She gave a statement to Cornell University police, and new reports say that she did tell them she was raped, but that may not have been passed on to the district attorney.
8: Fox's Eric Shawn, the case has now been taken away from the local DA. 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
13: This is a Bloomberg Money Minute. McDonald's is making big changes to reverse a slump in sales and get more people in the door.
14: McDonald's has been contending with a slowdown in growth. In the U.S., a lot of people have just pulled back from going to McDonald's for different reasons.
13: That's Bloomberg restaurant reporter Daniela Sartori. And among those reasons, tough competition from a revamped Burger King, from chicken chains like Chick-fil-A, and of course, inflation making everything cost more.
14: So what the company is doing is rethinking its value offers.
13: That means cheaper eats, like a $2 breakfast sandwich, and more value meals.
14: That is how a lot of people definitely see McDonald's, just as the go-to place for fast, cheap meals.
1: That's everything you get with the new $5 meal deal at McDonald's.
13: Now, McDonald's also modernizing more locations, spending billions of dollars. It's also looking to sell more chicken and launch new high-protein meals for people taking weight loss meds. Tom Busby, Bloomberg Radio.
0: On the next Iowa Business Report, the largest steel plant in the country may be built in Iowa. A national economist talks about the impact. And an Iowa business has used AI to develop an entirely new revenue stream. That's this week on the Iowa Business Report.
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0: So over 90% of their eligible students registered. They get the Carrie Chapman CAT Award. Now, this time around, we've expanded to the colleges. In fact, I'm going to the University of Northern Iowa to talk to their students about getting them registered and getting them voting so their voice gets heard. And that's what the CAT initiative is about, and we want to keep building on that one because that's the more than the future. They're the present, and I'm really excited about that one.
1: And as I recall from our past conversations on the radio, it's not just a matter of let's try to check the box and say, there, we got X percent. Yes, that is a marker. But there's an education aspect about being an informed voter, is there not?
0: Well, most certainly. And our schools only have so many hours with our children. So we as a community need to step up and help them out. And one of the interesting things we have learned through a lot of conversations and some surveys and focus groups, our young people get a lot of that from their parents. They still have a conversation around the dinner table. Don't give up hope. As a parent, I say that because when you talk about their politics, a lot of that is impacted and influenced by the family. But they also can influence their own family in getting them to be voters. So, you know, it's a win-win for everybody as we get them more encouraged to be involved, to understand why the voting is important, because government impacts their lives every day.
1: As you look at the complexities of state government and you look at the challenges, and knowing that come November there will be different people in some of the roles, what are some of the challenges or opportunities broadly that the state faces starting in 2027 when whoever is elected takes over? And I say that because you mentioned a few moments ago that as a statewide official, there's a certain responsibility transcending what the Constitution may say are the parameters of the office. So broadly speaking, what are some of the, and I'll say challenges or opportunities that the state will be facing with whoever raises their right hand?
0: Well, for a lot of it, stay the course. We work really hard to get some of these initiatives in place. So don't just toss them out because of somebody coming in and questioning a certain process. Let's make sure we understand what the ramifications are. Iowa's got a great combo. In fact, I keep appealing to Congress, if you want to know how to run elections, come to Iowa. Don't just pass federal legislation, because we do it right here. We have the voter ID. We do paper ballots. We do all the right things to give people the confidence in those election results. Because me again, participation and integrity are not mutually exclusive. You have to have them both so people can have that confidence. Because without the confidence in the elections, we've basically failed as a republic. And without a single bullet being fired, folks, and that's not something we want to see happen. So my job in many ways is to keep that confidence level up. So let's keep our eye on the ball. Let's make sure we're doing those things. For me personally, it's encouraging the legislature to keep funding our technology side, because it's very expensive, but it's something we have to do. And when in tight budget times, we can't give up protecting our integrity and our infrastructure.
1: I'm not going to ask you to betray any confidences. I know you won't, but I think you have spoken publicly about some of those cyber attack attempts. Mm-hmm. Remind us of some of the more egregious ones that, again, when you get the phone call and they say, Mr. Secretary, we think we've intercepted something, you know, you kind of sit back in your chair and say, it was from where? I mean, there have been some notable origins, shall we say.
0: Well, if you ever looked at a map, and we have one actually in the state of Iowa, it's an electronic one. It shows where all these attackers and cyber extremists are coming from. It's all over the world. And so we have to make sure we're ready to fight them all off. The interesting thing about it is they're not getting very far in. I use the analogy about a burglar going around the block. That's what they're doing. None of them even got to the door, wiggling a door handle. But they will look for vulnerability. They will look for the weakest link. I spent a lot of time making sure that our county government has the cyber protection, not just the state. And that's one of my priorities, and that's something I'm going to continue to fight for, because they need to be strong as well.
1: We have just a few more minutes, and you're asking Iowans to return you to office as Iowa's Secretary of State, and I'll let you make your case to them directly now.
0: Sure. It's been an honor and a pleasure to serve as your Commissioner of Election and Secretary of State. I take it very seriously. As a business owner, as a father, as a husband, I understand where you're coming from, but more importantly, we have a lot of pressure coming from outside agents, bad actors who want to mess with our elections. I'm going to continue to fight them. I want to make sure that you have the kind of elections

0: you deserve and give you that participation and the integrity that you should, you expect. And on the business front, we're going to make sure we're user-friendly. We're going to make sure that it is truly a portal for small business.
1: Mr. Secretary, thank you for the time. Good luck in the election.
0: Thank you, Jeff.
1: Paul Pate, the Republican running for re-election as Secretary of State. And again, the website is pateforiowa.com. And that brings us to the close of this edition of the program, Iowa Talking Points, the Candidates. Thanks so much for being with us.
2: 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For more information on this series, go to iowatalkingpoints.com.
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4: This is a Bloomberg Money Minute. Record diesel prices are exposing a critical global energy bottleneck. Gas Buddy's Patrick DeHaan tells Bloomberg this weekend that producing more crude alone won't solve the problem.
5: U.S. refineries are already operating at 98%. That's about some of the highest rates we've ever seen.
4: And because refiners are already operating near those limits, that leaves no room to quickly boost supplies.
5: Going back to 1999, that's the last time we've seen refineries pushing the accelerator this much. So there's not much more bandwidth to do more simply because we're at capacity.
4: And while oil could be taken from strategic reserves, the U.S. Strategic Petroleum Reserve is down to 44-year lows. There are no such reserves for diesel fuel, which keeps trucking fleets on the move.
5: Crude oil is worthless unless it's refined into something, and that is the choke point.
4: This is also creating a crunch for the agricultural sector, which relies heavily on diesel, with its harvest season underway. Amy Morris, Bloomberg Radio.
6: I'm Ken Chester, and this is where Iowa comes to talk. 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
7: We know his name and his weapon. I'm Carmen Roberts, Fox News. The co-pilot who allegedly tried to hijack a commercial jet bound for Israel is identified as the investigation probes into whether he acted alone.
8: The Associated Press has identified the pilot as Hammam al-Hammami. They're reporting he was born in the UAE and that his mother is from Syria, but he was able to obtain Omani citizenship through his Omani father.
7: Fox's Jeff Paul in Tel Aviv.
8: Israel is also involved in this investigation, with Prime Minister Benjamin Netanyahu saying this.
9: The attacker underwent Islamist radicalization. He intended to crash the plane along with its passengers. We are investigating now whether he was sent, and whoever sent him will pay a high price.
8: That hero captain who was attacked by his co-pilot, he is still recovering in the hospital in Abu Dhabi, but many calling him a hero for using his last grasp of strength to open up the cockpit door to allow those Israelis to come in and help control the situation.
7: President Trump hits a campaign stage in Ohio tonight as he tries to drum up support for Republican candidates. He's expected to repeat the message he has been for several days, and he shared it last night in Mobile, Alabama.
10: I'm asking you to pretend that I'm on the ballot. Here's what happens. When I'm not on the ballot, we don't do well. We have 44% or 48% less people. When I'm on the ballot, we kill everybody.
7: In Ohio, Republican incumbent Senator John Husted faces a tough challenge from his Democratic opponent, former Senator Sherrod Brown. Tennessee's prison chief is resigning after the botched execution of Krista Pike. Frank Strada says stepping aside is the best for everyone in the state as a review looks into why Pike's execution failed on Wednesday. Her attorney says she's unconscious and on a hospital ventilator. 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
7: An extensive search is underway off the coast of Nantucket, Massachusetts for an air ambulance and the six people on board who went missing around 1:30 this morning.
22: According to FlightAware data, the plane plummeted from 24,000 feet to 11,000 feet in just 3 minutes. The Coast Guard says the Gulfstream G-100 was flying from Bermuda to Boston's Logan International Airport.
7: Fox's CB Cotton reporting. College football player Nolan Wells was found dead off of Mississippi's Horn Island in July, and now after a grand jury determined circumstances were consistent with drowning, his friends are breaking their silence, and they say they have faced thousands of death threats as they speak out about what happened. Warren Hudson tells Fox News about the moment he learned that his friend was dead.
23: I was trying to hang on to hope for, 2 days, your buddy's missing, and you want to hang on to hope, but it's like, now it's been almost 48 hours, and there's not a sign, and then I got the phone call that they had found his body, and obviously we were all traumatized.
7: On a lighter note, take a closer look at your peanut butter jar, because one little word on the label may mean it's technically not peanut butter, at least not all of it.
24: A little noticed word on a popular peanut butter jar is getting attention, and there's a decades-old federal rule behind it. Skippy natural peanut butter spread looks and tastes like peanut butter, but under FDA rules, it can't simply be labeled peanut butter. Federal standards require peanut butter to contain at least 90% peanuts and restrict other ingredients. Skippy Natural contains palm oil, putting it outside that standard, hence the word spread. The rules date back decades after Skippy, Jif, and Peter Pan battled over what could legally be called peanut butter. CJ Papa, Fox News.
7: And the leader of the Church of Jesus Christ of Latter-day Saints warned today that an explosion in gambling by the online prediction markets is not good. America's listening, Fox News.
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26: The TV9 First Alert Forecast, partly cloudy as we drop to the upper 40s and lower 50s overnight tonight. Plenty of sunshine for Sunday, a little breezy with upper 60s. Sunday night, mainly clear, we're down to the lower 40s. Monday, sunshine, upper 60s. Tuesday and Wednesday, plenty of sunshine with mid to lower 70s. From the KCRG TV9 First Alert Weather Lab, I'm Justin Roberts on News Talk 1540 KXEL.
1: Currently at 61 degrees on the Voice of Eastern Iowa.
2: KXEL. This is Iowa Talking Points, the candidates, produced by Studio 5 at Mud Advertising and Totally Iowa Media, where you hear from candidates in the November 2026 general election. Now, Iowa Talking Points, the candidates. From Studio 5 at Mud and Cedar Falls, here is Jeff Stein.
1: Hello and welcome. There will be a new state auditor in January of 2027. It's an open seat due to the incumbent seeking other office. Two candidates appear on the November general election ballot, and one of them joins us at the Iowa Talking Points table today. She is Chris Kanoyer. Ms. Kanoyer is a Republican. She won the primary in June for the right to represent her party on the ballot for state auditor. Kanoyer4Iowa.com is the website. Thanks so much for taking the time.
27: Thank you for the opportunity, Jeff.
1: You currently serve as Lieutenant Governor, seeking the office of auditor. Now, because of the Constitution and laws, et cetera, there are certain duties of the office, but each individual crafts it more broadly, more narrowly based on the times. Mm-hmm. What's the role of state auditor if you are the one taking the oath in January?
0: Well, the role of the state auditor is to be the taxpayer watchdog, an independent taxpayer watchdog who reviews, audits, and investigates the books of state and local government, make sure that the money is being used appropriately, and roots out waste, fraud, and abuse through investigations and audits, and then also should be helping local and state governments find efficiencies through best practices, implementation of technology, and to make sure that they're delivering services as effectively and efficiently as possible. So truly it comes down to being a taxpayer watchdog, making sure that the money, that the hardworking money that Iowans pay into the system is being used as efficiently as possible. And, you know, I tell people, you know, why do you care about the taxpayer, or why do you care about the auditor seat? Because you're a taxpayer and you want to make sure that every dime you pay into the system is being spent appropriately.
1: And in an era where we talk a lot about waste, fraud, and abuse, mm-hmm. every taxpayer now knows that the office is there. What are some things that, again, with the unique perspective of being a statewide office holder and being a state senator in the past, what are some of the things that you think you can bring to the office to help meet those goals?
0: Well, I have a background in the technology sector and in the private sector, and I think there's a lot of opportunities to run government more like a business, to modernize and optimize how we deliver services to the citizens of Iowa. So to really just bring in a culture of innovation and continuous improvement, to bring in that mindset, I think is really important. A lot of people, I saw it as a school board member and in the state senate, you know, a lot of people in government just want to do things the way they've always done it. And I think truly now, especially as we're feeling the pinch of affordability and prices at the gas tank, we really need to be very cognizant of how we're spending the taxpayer money. And any way we can make government more efficient, modernize how we do it, leverage technology to be able to broaden and deepen the analysis that we do when we do our audits and investigations, to not wait until next year's audit to find a problem, to be able to do that more in real time before a problem gets too big.
1: So tangibly, how might that be done? Is it a matter of reviewing the current technology that is used? Is it a staffing issue? Is it Des Moines-centric? Is it state-centric or what?
0: Well, I think the first thing that we need to do is just get in there and talk to the people in the auditor's office and find out what kind of resources they need from their leader to be able to conduct the audits and investigations in a more timely and effective manner. That's something that I've heard from across the state, is that the audits and investigations are taking too long. How can we leverage technology and best practices to and then as the leader of the office, how can I help you get rid of some of those impediments to you being able to effectively do your job? So I'm sure there are people in the auditor's office that have a lot of really good ideas on how we can do things better. Also, I've been across the state as this lieutenant governor, and I'm hearing from local governments a lot of really good recommendations on how we can do things better and how we can better partner with them instead of being a gotcha organization. How can we help local governments and state agencies be more audit ready instead of throwing everything on the board and hoping that they have a clean audit? Let's do things the right way from the beginning so that there's no surprises when the audit time comes.
1: That's an interesting way that you phrased it that I'd not thought of previously, because often we hear of an audit that was done and bad things happened. They either found malfeasance or things that just didn't add up, whether it was innocent or negligent, whatever. You're talking about something that's a much more proactive, here is a way to do it, as opposed to the gotcha aspect of, right, here comes the auditor's office, everybody better scramble.
0: And a lot of our local governments, you know, they just don't have the resources. You know, sometimes there's a part-time clerk, for example, and they just don't have the time or the resources to be able to invest in, you know, R&D, research and development, or, you know, what best practices or our technology is out there. So I think as the auditor's office, we should be a resource where we provide the expertise and funding, maybe through a grant program, to allow local governments to come to us and find out what they can do better to be better stewards of the taxpayer dollar.
1: Are you aware at this point if there is a need for more standardization? I think a lot of citizens want strong home rule. This county does what they want. best suits their citizens, et cetera. But by the same token, you have to have certain parameters, and they might be surprised to find that there's not standardization in A, B, or C. And I'm just wondering if standardization broadly is a way to get at some of these goals you just articulated.
0: Sure. I mean, I've worked with the Iowa Society of CPAs in Iowa, and there definitely needs to be standardization in terms of how governmental audits happen, and make sure that those third-party auditors that are doing some of those audits across the state understand what the guidelines, what the expectations are when conducting those audits, and making sure that we just constantly continually communicate to all levels of government on what the expectations are, what the standards are, making sure that we have training available to locally elected officials so they understand what kind of questions they should be asking for, or things that they should be looking at budget time, or when they're meeting to discuss the budget at their local municipalities. But I think we really need to lean on the experts here. We've got some strong CPA expertise here in Iowa, and making sure that we're working with them and looking at what's being done in other states too. There's a lot of states that are centralizing the center of excellence for auditing governmental entities in the auditor's office, and making sure that those resources get out to all levels of government so that they have the tools they need to be successful.
1: Are there different, I don't want to say standards, but are there different things that someone doing an audit of a governmental entity might consider as opposed to a CPA doing an audit of a business, other than the fact that you're talking about the public dollars? But are there some certain things that make this a more term of art, technical sort of operation?
0: Yeah, there are standards specific for governmental audits, and it's important that everybody in our office and then across the state understand what those standards are, make sure that we have ongoing training and professional development, and make sure everybody knows what the expectations are, because again, a lot of our smaller towns and counties just don't have the resources to keep up with it, and we need to make sure that we are an area or a place where they can come, and we will be responsive to their questions. Another complaint that I've heard, that the auditor's office hasn't been responsive to questions from some of our entities across the state. So I want to make sure that we are responsive to the needs of our local governments across the state.
1: Well, certainly if you're a county or a municipality and you have a question about propriety or a procedure and you're not getting a call back, you're flipping the coin in essence and hoping that you're right.
0: Yeah.
1: Do you find, and again, this is as your experience as a senator and lieutenant governor, many times when we hear about the results of an audit, now, as someone in the media, I get the news releases on ones that are just fine and the ones where they're not just fine. Is it more of negligence or innocent or benign neglect as opposed to malfeasance? Where is the bigger problem when we hear about these things where money is not accounted for? Is this more a matter of focusing on bad evildoers as opposed to we just didn't teach them the right way?
0: Yeah, well, I mean, I think most people are doing the best job they can with the resources that they have available to them. But that's where I think continual training comes in, and just really analyzing what kind of resources our local governments and our state agencies across the state need to be able to be accountable and transparent. Do we modernize the technology so there's dashboards? So the media, the citizens of Iowa, and legislators and all the oversight bodies can have access to where the money's going at all times in real time, which I think would really open the books to make sure that everybody's held accountable in the right place. But I think in a lot of cases, people are trying to do the right thing. They just may not know what the current standards are and may not have the time to be able to investigate that. And we need to be a resource to them so that they can do better.
1: Chris Kinnoyer is the Republican nominee for state auditor. Kinnoyer4Iowa.com is the website. We'll have more when Iowa Talking Points, the candidates, continues in a moment.
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3: This is a Bloomberg Money Minute. American shoppers have become more selective at the grocery store after years of high inflation. We're buying food items on sale or favoring cheaper store brands and are willing to shop around or even wait for the best deals. At the same time, higher gas prices have tightened budgets in recent months, especially hurting lower-income households who are also confronting reduced government food assistance benefits. No-frills supermarket chain Aldi says Americans are really feeling the pressure. Chief Operating Officer Dave Rinaldo says it creates an opportunity for them.
5: There certainly is a demand right now where Americans are looking for different alternatives to many things, and certainly where they buy their groceries is one of them. So we're welcoming in a record number of customers into our store.
3: Aldi announced a $9 billion investment in the U.S. in 2024, an expansion that's expected to bring its store count to more than 3,200 by the end of 2028. The grocer plans to open more than 180 stores by the end of this year. Courtney Donahoe, Bloomberg Radio.
15: Since the end of World War II, until the last few years, the majority of Americans believed everyone needed a college degree. Any college degree would do. But now, a quarter of the way through the 21st century, here's where we are. I'm Kim Komando for NetSuite. 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The number of Americans who now believe a college degree is a must-have has dropped to its lowest point ever. Today, only 31% believe it, and that number's shrinking big time. 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
2: You're watching Iowa Talking Points, The Candidates. Here again is Jeff Stein.
1: And we continue with Chris Kanoyer, currently the Lieutenant Governor of the state of Iowa, Republican nominee for state auditor on the November ballot. Kanoyer4Iowa.com is the website. Now, I've mentioned your current title, mentioned some things you've done in the past, but I'll give you the opportunity to give us a more fuller biographical sketch of how you got to this point.
0: Sure. Well, I'm the mother of four children, four adult children. My youngest two are sophomores at the University of Iowa. The other two are have jobs with insurance, so I'm very proud of them. But I'm mother of four children, background in computer science. That's what my degree is in. Worked in the corporate field, technology sector, right out of college, where we installed enterprise-wide software to help our clients deliver better services to their customers. So I have that experience. And then when I had my first child, I decided I needed to be home and available to them. So I started my own website development business. So I've worked in the technology sector for over 30 years. Being home for my children and being involved in their activities, and did a lot in the schools, the LeClaire Library, the Chamber of Commerce. I was a reserve deputy in the Scott County Sheriff's Office, coached a robotics team. Just anything that my kids were involved in were things that I was interested in. And then didn't ever aspire to political office, but there was an issue in my school district, and it was pretty important to me as a mom of four children, and my school board member didn't call me back. And so, you know, I decided that I could be part of the problem, or be part of the problem, or I could be part of the solution. So a friend of mine encouraged me to run against him, and I reluctantly decided that I should probably put up or shut up. So I ran against him and served 6 years on the Pleasant Valley School Board, 2 years as board president, and really appreciated the fact of really working at the local level. I mean, your job as a school board member is to be a good steward of the taxpayer dollar and then also ensure all students get an excellent education. And as our assessments were going up in our school district, we were able to lower the levy by 41 cents, which is something I'm very proud of. We were also able to implement technology to take school lunch money and payments online instead of me finding a check in the bottom of my twins' backpack when they came home for the lunch lady. So I was then recruited to run for the state Senate seat that represents Jackson, Scott, and Clinton County. In my 6 years in the Senate, we voted to lower taxes all 6 years. I became the chair of the Technology Committee, where we ran the sixth in the nation consumer data privacy bill, which I'm very proud of, to protect the data that's collected on our citizens, to make sure that their rights and privacy is protected. And then in fall of 2024, the governor called me up and asked if I would become her lieutenant governor after Adam Gregg resigned to take another position. So political office was not something I aspired to, but I do like to solve problems. And I think with my technology experience and my experience as a mom of four children, I brought a lot of experience to the conversation, and I think there's a lot I can do with my background in the technology sector to help modernize and optimize how we run government to continue to lower the tax burden on our citizens.
1: I would suggest that as a former state lawmaker, you would have unique insight mm-hmm. into how state government works at the statewide office level. It's one thing to, in your case, be the lieutenant governor and understand the auditor's office and then seek right. to move over. But when you've transcended the legislative and the executive branches, what are some of the things that you learned as a lawmaker that will be of help as state auditor?
0: Well, I think relationships matter. And being in the state legislature for 6 years and having good relationships in both chambers and working in a bipartisan manner, I think, is going to make a difference as the state auditor. You know, really, the last 8 years, there's been a pretty adversarial relationship between the auditor's office and the legislature. And that really needs to change because we're not up there to fight. We're there to work for the taxpayers of Iowa. So, you know, making sure that we're getting an appropriate, appropriation for the office to make sure that we can, again, modernize and optimize and bring in technology and be a resource to local governments, but also making sure that policies, any policy that we need to get through the legislature to help modernize the office and optimize how we do things. You know, it takes 70, it's a rule of 78. You need 51 votes in the House, 26 votes in the Senate, and you need a governor that's going to sign it. So, you know, that's no small task. No one does it alone down there in Des Moines. And so I think having those good relationships and having that experience in the legislature where I can make a case for things that need to be done in the auditor's office that require legislative action is going to make a difference.
1: You mentioned the current administration of the office, and the current office holder has been very public about criticizing the legislature for laws that were passed that he claims have impeded the ability of members of the auditor's office to do their jobs. And I'm just wondering if, as you look at it from the auditor's standpoint, are there things that need to be changed in either direction with regard to allowing the mandate to be carried out?
0: Yeah, well, I mean, once again, I ran the data privacy bill when I was in the Senate. So the rights and privacy of the data that's collected on our citizens is very important to me. And unfortunately, when the auditor is going out and taking, collecting data on people's healthcare records or their school records or things that don't have anything to do with the audit at hand, that's a problem. Now, if there's a case for it because it has something to do with the audit, then make a case for it. But those things should not be collected if they're not necessary for the audit. You know, the other thing is too, you know, making sure that the auditor just isn't showing up and demanding information from various entities across the state or sending a text to somebody that he knows in the office to say, hey, give me this data or I'm going to audit you, as if it's some sort of threat. That's not okay. There needs to be a letter of engagement and there needs to be some rules in place to make sure that the auditor isn't stepping out of bounds conducting the audits and investigations across the state. So I think that those guardrails were appropriate, and it's unfortunate that we had to go to the legislature to put those in. But I think first and foremost, the rights and privacy of our citizens need to be taken into account, and the auditor shouldn't be stepping out of bounds in that regard.
1: So with regard to the normal procedure, and you suggested letters of engagement, et cetera, give us a sense of how this would normally work. And again, there are multiple types of audits. Some are just the regular audits that a municipality may have done either from an outside firm or the office. Often, though, it does come where someone raises their hand and says, we're not really sure that we like what's going on, or we can't tell. That's right. Often what it is. A city council member may, or a mayor may say, this isn't balancing. What's the procedure? Because obviously it shouldn't just be a text from one person to someone in an office.
0: Right. I mean, the procedure should be a letter of engagement and making sure that the guardrails are in place to make sure that all entities have an understanding of what's going to take place. So for your standard audits, we'll go in and do the work. And some of the issues that I've heard is that the audits are just taking too long. You know, I represent the governor on the state fair board, and we didn't get the state fair audit from 2024 until after the 2025 fair. And it's just taking way too long for those audits to take place. Another example on an investigation, city of McCausland in Scott County, where I'm from, the bank had seen some irregularities and realized that they had a clerk that was skimming from the top, so to speak, and they called the auditor's office, and it took the auditor's office 8 months to conduct the investigation, and not once did they actually travel to the city of McCausland to conduct the audit. They did it all from, they did desk audits from Des Moines, so and they couldn't make an arrest until the investigation was done. So you know, those are things that we need to do better. And again, I want to come in as the leader in the auditor's office and see what do the auditors, investigators in the office need from me as the leader of the office to be able to conduct those investigations and audits in a more, you know, a deep and broader way, but also in a more timely fashion so that we can hold bad actors accountable.
1: With that answer, this next question may not fit, but were there reasons given with regard to the State Fair Board, for example, of why it took so long? Was it because I'm sure someone asked, and so I'm wondering if the rationale given was we didn't have the staff, we're overloaded, there was somebody put up a brick wall and we couldn't get data. I'm just wondering if there was a response when the accountability request was made.
0: Yeah, the response is that they don't have the resources they need to get things done in a timely manner. So again, I want to get in there and really talk to the staff and find out what they need, you know, from a leadership perspective, what kind of technology they need, and what kind of resources they need so that we can conduct those investigations and audits in a more timely manner. So, you know, if it's an appropriation or a request from the legislature, again, I have that relationship capital there. But just really trying to get in there and understanding how we can do things better. And, you know, I think there's probably a lot of good ideas in there. They just need somebody to listen and help implement those changes.
1: Chris Knoyer is the Republican nominee for state auditor. KnoyerForIowa.com is the website. We're talking about issues in advance of the November 2026 general election. We'll continue when Iowa Talking Points, the candidates, returns after this.
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1: Iowa's Corn Palace. 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
1: Iowa is the corn state, and over time we've celebrated our top crop in a number of ways. In Sioux City, one of those ways was to build a building and hold a festival.
8: So in 1887, they built a building with more than 18,000 square feet of floor space at a cost of $25,000. Every inch of the outside of the wooden structure was covered with corn and grain. Ears of brightly colored so-called Indian corn were sliced and nailed into fancy patterns, and above each arched doorway, a farming scene was created from corn and grain. Even sorghum and cattails were used in the designs. The women of Sioux City were invited to decorate the inside, including a map of the United States with each state made of a different color of grains and seeds. Murals covered the walls, showing natural scenes. The first Corn Palace Festival opened on October 3, 1887. Nearly 140,000 people attended, including President Grover Cleveland, who came by special train to see the Corn Palace the day after the festival ended. Another year, another festival with new designs all made from corn. Attendance had started to slip after the fifth year, though, and then in the spring of 1892, the Great Floyd River flood devastated Sioux City. Organizers decided to use the money that would have gone toward building a new corn palace for flood relief. When folks in Mitchell, South Dakota realized Sioux City was not going to build a corn palace that year, they built one of their own. It's since become a world-renowned tourist attraction. Sioux City never did build another corn palace, as the flood year gave way to a national financial panic the next, and then the idea was lost. But for 5 years, Sioux City's corn palace was a bright spot of the harvest season, and the first palace and festival opened on this date in 1887. And that's Iowa Almanac for October 3rd. There's more online at iowaalmanac.com. I'm Jeff Stein on News Talk 1540 KXEL.
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26: The TV9 First Alert Forecast, partly cloudy as we drop to the upper 40s and lower 50s overnight tonight. Plenty of sunshine for Sunday. A little breezy with upper 60s. Sunday night, mainly clear. We're down to the lower 40s. Monday, sunshine, upper 60s. Tuesday and Wednesday, plenty of sunshine with mid to lower 70s. From the KCRG TV9 First Alert Weather Lab, I'm Justin Roberts on News Talk 1540 KXEL.
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1: And we continue with Chris Kanoyer. Ms. Kanoyer is the Republican nominee for state auditor. In the November general election, KanoyerForIowa.com is the website. So you won your primary. There is a Democrat on the ballot as well, so two options. Distinguish yourself from your opponent for those who are starting to really look at the races and decide who to cast a vote for.
0: Yeah, well, I'm a mother of four children, and I want to make sure that we have a very well-run state for them and their future and my grandchildren. But I have a background in technology, 30 years in the technology sector, and I believe that, that mindset of implementing technology to be able to modernize and optimize how we conduct audits and investigations on behalf of the Iowa taxpayer is important. I've served at the local level as a school board member, also as a state senator, and now as lieutenant governor. governor, so I've seen the various aspects of how government is run, so I bring that unique experience. Also have the relationships with the legislature and with the various departments across the state. And so I think just bringing that energy to the auditor's office, a mindset for innovation and continuous improvement, and just collaboration. How can we work with the Iowa Society of CPAs to help us really make sure that we are using the most current best practices for generally accepted accounting principles, as well as implementing technology that can allow us to broaden and deepen the analysis that we do and get those audits and investigations done in a more timely manner. So I'm really looking forward to getting to work, turning on the lights and opening the door at the auditor's office, and being a partner with local and state governments to be able to implement those best practices and technology to do better by the Iowa taxpayer. So I have a father that he's 82 years old, and every time I see him, he wants to know what I'm doing to lower taxes. And he's also an industrial engineer, so we're always looking for better ways to do things. And so I hope to bring that mindset to the auditor's office to really work hard to be collaborative with our state departments and our locally elected officials, so that they understand how to be the best stewards of taxpayer dollars and how to implement change that can help them deliver services better to the citizens that they serve.
1: Now, I'm gleaning from that a sense of you can hit the ground running. There's not a lot of on-the-job training. Yes, the permutations of this job, and I'm drawing from that perhaps your opponent does not have that same ready to go on day one skill set.
0: Sure. Well, I mean, I've lived here. I've lived in LeClaire for the last 25 years. My opponent's lived on the East Coast, serving as a corporate lawyer out there. He came back to Iowa to run for Congress last year, and I guess they already had their candidate for that first congressional district, so he took the money that he had raised from the East Coast and found the first available seat, which was the auditor's office. So I don't really believe that he wants to be the taxpayer watchdog or the auditor of Iowa. I think he's just looking for a place to start his political career. So he's not registered to vote in Iowa. He didn't vote in the last auditor's election in 2022. He's still an active voter in D.C., so I think he came back here to start his political career, and I don't think Iowans are interested in somebody with that kind of political ambition, and I think I want to do it for the right reasons. I want to get in and use my technology background and my desire to make this Iowa a better place for my children and my grandchildren, and by doing so, be a good steward of the taxpayer dollar and see what we can do to continue to not only lower taxes and sustain those tax cuts, but find efficiencies in government across the board to continue to lower that taxpayer burden for Iowans, because I think that's what Iowans are looking for.
1: Now, you were just talking about somebody wanting to start a political career. It seems like everything has a political motivation these days, sure. I'm afraid. But an office like the auditor, the numbers are either adding up or they're not adding up. Is that one of the offices, and I understand why we have folks declare party affiliation, mm-hmm. but there are some of these statewide offices that should transcend politics. Is that something that has been an issue with the auditor's office, or how will you conduct it regardless of what others may have done? Because again, in my simplistic view, the numbers either add up or they don't.
0: Yeah, no, it absolutely should be an independent taxpayer watchdog. And so, you know, that's another complaint about the current auditor really politicizing the office. You can't, he's been very vocal criticizing the actions of the governor and the legislature and some of the programs, and then he wants to conduct audits and investigations on those programs. And I don't think Iowans are fooled by an auditor that is blatantly partisan criticizing various programs and then wanting to do a fair and unbiased audit of those programs. So I think the opinion of the auditor needs to be kept to him or herself. And again, look at the data, look at the facts, and only talk about the data and the facts, and then let the, you know, and then take the appropriate action. But absolutely, if someone is defrauding the taxpayer, it doesn't matter if they have a D or an R or an I or nothing behind their name, they need to be held accountable.
1: As part of the current administration, there's been a lot of work done with regard to trimming unnecessary expenses, whether you call it DOGE or just general trimming of expenses. And again, your experience in the legislature at the time of government reorganization. From a mindset standpoint, is that the sort of thing you would champion going forward? Is that the sort of, I'll say thriftiness, my word, but again, that ties in with being the taxpayer's watchdog?
0: Absolutely. I mean, when we're conducting the audits across the state at local and state agencies, we're going to find a lot of things that can be improved on. And I think acting on those recommendations and finding resources to act on those recommendations are important. Something that I'm very proud of that I worked on as a state senator was the governor's realignment when she took her cabinet agency from 37 down to 16. At the time, all of those agencies had their own IT. And that's my background. And it was just wildly inefficient in terms of how they were procuring software and hardware for the offices to the licenses and the subscriptions that no one was keeping track of. So just pulling all of those departments under one IT umbrella has already saved taxpayers over $200 million. And to me, that's low-hanging fruit. I mean, that's just the tip of the iceberg. So, you know, and also being part of the administrative branch where the governor's moving data up to the cloud to, again, save hundreds of millions of taxpayer dollars over the next 10 years. Those are the kind of meaningful things that we can do to modernize and optimize the office so that we can continue to lower the taxpayer burden by just doing things more efficiently, leveraging technology and best practices. That's the way we're going to make a difference for the taxpayer of Iowa.
1: And I don't mean to be flip about it, but I know when an individual hears, well, we're going to save and streamline software. And in many of our mindsets, just as individuals, all right, we're paying a license for Microsoft every year. What's the big deal? Well, the big deal is the multiplier impact. Right. And again, we're talking about in most of these offices, custom, very detailed software, and it's not the same as going to the store as you're used to and just buying a box of software. I mean, these are expensive, complicated programs, and redundancy, right, or the inability from one to talk to the other, that's where the real inefficiency is it not?
0: Right, and just breaking down silos across departments and across government, making sure that we're communicating and everybody knows what assets we hold and which ones we actually need and what we're using. And if we're not using it, get rid of it. So I think just empowering individuals to find those efficiencies and that continuous improvement, and you know, being able to act on those recommendations in a timely manner, I think is going to make such a difference. And you know, there was an example where we had seven instances of our human resources software. And how many did we need? One. So it's just egregious examples like that where, you know, getting it all under one umbrella and really paying attention to it and acting on those recommendations is really going to benefit the taxpayer. And this is where the auditor's office, I think, can really lead to find those inefficiencies and make those recommendations for change.
1: And I don't have any information on this, but it would appear that if you have a variety of different agencies, they almost can fall into being little fiefdoms where no one wants to give up a little because somebody else might gain. And when you have the whole state government reorganization, it gave us the opportunity, did it not, to break down any illusion of, my phrase, a fiefdom, and have an integrated state government that actually then can be efficient for the citizens.
0: Absolutely. And, you know, change management is something that we did a lot when I worked in private sector. And it's, you know, I think as we've gone through this realignment, you know, the various departments are seeing the benefits of how technology can improve how they deliver services and how they work together and the amount, the data that they can analyze and make decisions on in a much more efficient manner. So, you know, again, change management, making sure that we don't ever forget the people aspect of what installing and implementing technology looks like, but bringing them along the way and helping them understand how it can improve their lives, how they do their jobs, and how they deliver services to Iowans. You know, we always have to make sure that we keep that human in the loop. But I think leveraging the technology and being able to implement that change is really going to benefit us all in the end. And then it's going to free up money to spend on other priorities that we have in government.
1: Chris Kanoyer is the Republican nominee for auditor. KanoyerForIowa.com is the website. 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
16: I'm Deborah Valentine. Debris has been found in ocean waters off Nantucket Island that is suspected of being that of an air ambulance traveling from Bermuda to Boston's Logan International Airport.
18: The plane plummeted from 24,000 feet to 11,000 feet in just 3 minutes. Six people are on board, including a patient and two medical workers.
16: Fox's Marion Rafferty reporting. Search and rescue efforts continue. President Donald Trump took to the stage in Ohio for a high-stakes campaign rally at the Butler Vandalia Center in a Dayton suburb, asking voters.
19: For some reason, when I don't run, they draw 44% less people. So what I'm going to do is ask you to just pretend that I'm running.
16: The president's rally aims to boost the candidacies of U.S. Senator John Husted and gubernatorial candidate Vivek Ramaswamy 1 month ahead of the midterm elections. 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
13: On the next Iowa Business Report, the largest steel plant in the country may be built in Iowa. A national economist talks about the impact. And an Iowa business has used AI to develop an entirely new revenue stream. That's this week on the Iowa Business Report. 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
2: You're watching Iowa Talking Points, the candidates. Here again is Jeff Stein.
1: The final few minutes with Republican candidate for state auditor Chris Kinnoyer, current lieutenant governor. KinnoyerForIowa.com is the website. When we were talking about where you are in LeClaire, and for those of us who grew up anywhere other than Des Moines, with apologies, I guess, to people in Des Moines, some of us feel like Des Moines is not the center of the universe. It may be the center of the state. And so I'm wondering, does everything from the auditor's office have to be centered in Des Moines? Or is there, in your view, the ability to say, if you're from LeClaire and you can handle the work from LeClaire, you can do that? Or if it's Sioux Center or Decorah or wherever?
0: No, I think there is a lot of value to having people at the auditor's office across the state working regionally, and having those relationships with the people in their communities when working with them to find those efficiencies, conducting the audits and investigations, and not having that Des Moines-centric view or doing desk audits from Des Moines. I think it's really important that we have people across the state doing the work in the field, so to speak, and not just performing desk audits in Des Moines.
1: And again, it becomes costly to drive from Des Moines to, say, Dubuque. But if you have someone who is based in the second district, I'll say, for geographic purposes, you get the best of both. You get the streamlined situation. Someone can be on site, but yet also they have the quality of life that they may want.
0: 100%. And there's a lot of talent across the state, and we want to make sure that they live in the place that they want to be, and they're given the resources they need to. But I think it really adds a lot of value to the auditor's office. I mean, the example that I gave you for the city of McCausland, where not one time did the auditor's office, anyone from the auditor's office, show up to McCausland to help them navigate the malfeasance that was happening there. And that's just not okay. It's not acceptable. I mean, they're going through a pretty traumatic situation, and they need the support of the auditor's office on site going through all that to make sure that

0: on the East Coast for the last several years and just came back to Iowa to run for Congress. And when he was kicked out of that race, he looked for the first available seat. Auditor was open, so 2 weeks before the deadline, he signed up to run for auditor. So again, I am somebody that has, I have four children. I have the background in local, state, and now the executive branch of government. I have the technology background to come in and really modernize and optimize the seat and the office and really do better by the taxpayers of Iowa and continue to lower the burden for them. I mean, I truly care about the state. I care about the future of the state because of my children. I didn't run for office because I had political ambition. I ran for office because my school board member didn't call me back, and I decided to be part of the solution instead of the problem and complain about it. So I'm not here for political ambition. I'm here to make Iowa a better place for my children and grandchildren. I'm not somebody that moved back to the state after being gone for years just to get my foot in the door for my political ambition like my opponent did. He's got some pretty pretty strong opinions that don't align well with Iowans. He says he wants to repeal the Second Amendment, which is something that we enshrined in our Iowa Constitution just a few years ago. So I think he's been out on the East Coast long enough that he's no longer in touch with the needs of Iowans and what's really important to us. I mean, what's important to us is a great quality of life. We want good schools. We want safe communities. We want the affordability and the quality of life and everything that makes Iowa a great place to live, work, and play. And I think being a strong, independent taxpayer watchdog is what Iowans are looking for to continue to lessen that burden and let Iowans keep more of the money that they earn themselves.
1: So as you have gone on this journey that perhaps you didn't anticipate, whether it's the school board, the Senate, statewide office, what have you learned about yourself during some of these processes? Because again, standing up, and I applaud anyone who gets on a ballot and says I'm willing to stand up and seek contributions, votes, etc. What have you learned about yourself as the journey has moved along?
0: Well, I would say this: God has a plan, and in a lot of cases, I think a sense of humor. but you know, I've learned about myself. You know, and I get this from my parents and my grandparents. We're not people that are just going to sit on the sidelines and put up with something if we can be part of the solution. So I never thought I was going to ever run for anything political or any kind of elected office in my life, but I saw there was a problem, and it was either if not me, then who? So I decided to put myself out there, and it is kind of a rough business. You know, you have to have pretty thick skin, but I think it's worth the fight. And it's something that I get a lot of personal gratification out of when I can make a difference with my unique skill set. And I just want to be part of the solution. I want to continue to make Iowa a great place.
1: You are asking Iowans to make you the next state auditor. We have a couple of minutes left, so I'll let you make that case finally to them directly.
0: Okay. Well, my name is Chris Kanoyer. I am the proud mother of four children who didn't run for office because I had political ambition. It's because I saw a problem and I wanted to be part of the solution. So why do you care about the state auditor's race? Because you're a taxpayer. And the auditor of state is a taxpayer watchdog who conducts audits and investigations to root out waste, fraud, and abuse, and make recommendations for best practices and implementation for technology so that we can modernize and optimize how we investigate and audit the money that you pay into the system. So I humbly ask for your vote on November 3rd. With my technology background, I want to bring a culture of innovation and best practices into how we run government more like a business, because the only way we're going to be able to cut taxes and sustain those tax cuts is if we run government more effectively and efficiently, just like you have to do with your own budget. We need to be smarter about how we deliver services to the citizens of Iowa, and that's how we're going to be able to continue to lessen the tax burden for you. So I humbly ask for your vote. KanoyerForIowa.com is the website. And I look forward to serving as your next state auditor. Thank you.
1: Lieutenant Governor Chris Kanoyer, thanks so much for the time and good luck in November.
0: Absolutely. Thanks for the opportunity, Jeff.
1: Chris Kanoyer, the Republican nominee for state auditor, as noted, KanoyerForIowa.com. And again, the office is state auditor in the November general election. And that brings us to the close of another edition of Iowa Talking Points, the candidates. Thank you for watching.

0: 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For more information on this series, go to iowatalkingpoints.com.
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3: This is a Bloomberg Money Minute. The nation's biggest supermarket chain is removing two well-known brands from its shelves in a dispute over pricing.
4: So we understand that Kroger has pulled Red Bull and Boar's Head products from many of its stores, largely over disagreements about the latest price hikes from those two suppliers.
3: Jaewon Kang wrote the story for Bloomberg News.
4: It has a huge place in the food supply chain across the country, has more than 20 banners spread throughout the nation, too.
3: Kroger's new CEO, Greg Foran, came on board from Walmart, which also has a reputation for pushing its suppliers to come in with low prices.
4: Greg is also credited for turning around Walmart's U.S. business in the 2010s when they were struggling with growth. And at Walmart, he also lowered prices.
3: Kroger also owns the Ralph's, Harris Teeter, and Fred Meyer chains. I'm Charlie Pellett, Bloomberg Radio.
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2: Found. I'm Deborah Valentine, Fox News. The U.S. Coast Guard says debris from a missing medevac plane en route from Bermuda to Logan International Airport has been discovered in ocean waters off the island of Nantucket. Fox's Marianne Rafferty reports.
3: It was headed to Boston from Bermuda. The FAA says it lost contact with the aircraft near Nantucket. The plane plummeted from 24,000 feet to 11,000 feet in just 3 minutes. Six people are on board, including a patient and two medical workers.
2: In a statement from Bermuda Premier, the missing plane belongs to Canadian company Latitude Air Ambulance. They say the missing Gulfstream G-100 is one of its 10 jets. The company confirms the flight was in an active medevac operation when ATC lost contact. President Donald Trump speaks on the administration's record-setting numbers at a rally held in Ohio ahead of the midterms.
4: It was just announced that under Republican leadership, incomes for hardworking Americans have soared to the highest level ever recorded.
2: The president adds that the fake news media refuses to talk about our record-setting numbers, so if you don't mind, I'm going to do it myself. The president aims to boost the candidacies of U.S. Senator John Husted and gubernatorial candidate Vivek Ramaswamy 1 month ahead of the midterm elections. The campaign rally at the Butler Vandalia Center in a Dayton suburb. A meeting taking place at Camp David among top Trump administration officials to discuss the Iran conflict and the civil war in Yemen involving fierce battles with Iran-backed Houthi rebels.
5: Senior Trump officials meeting at Camp David to discuss how to move multiple Middle East issues forward. Axios reporting Friday's talks focused on the war in Iran and the escalating Saudi-Houthi conflict in Yemen. Attendees included the Vice President, Secretary of State, and Secretary of War.
2: Fox's Lucas Tomlinson reporting. 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
2: A UK man charged with preparing an attack on a leading British Conservative political leader. Fox's Stephanie Bennett in London has details.
10: Richard Tice, deputy leader of Reform UK, told the BBC that Nigel Farage was ignored when he complained about threats to his safety. 28-year-old Joshua Carey was charged with one count of preparation of terrorist acts, including against the Reform UK leader. Farage is a leading Conservative politician and a well-known campaigner for Brexit. The charge against Carey relates to activity that took place between May 2024 and July 2026. He's going to be in court on Wednesday. Carey has previously been charged with the murder after the death of Anne Widdecombe. That happened back in July. She was a British politician and a member of the Conservative Party. Prosecutors say Widdecombe was eating lunch at her home when Carey allegedly walked through the front door and beat her 21 times with a hammer. He then took her wallet and fled. The attack was captured on home security cameras and only lasted roughly 2 minutes.
2: Carey has not yet entered a plea in this case, but has a trial date scheduled for next summer. On Monday, the first day of the U.S. Supreme Court's new term, justices have a major climate change case. Fox's Carmen Roberts has more on the story.
11: The case involves a devastating Colorado wildfire in which billions of dollars could be at stake. The city of Boulder sued ExxonMobil and Suncor Energy, accusing them of misleading the public about their role in climate change. The companies, backed by the Trump administration, argue states cannot regulate a global problem, saying that power belongs to the federal government. But Boulder says it's not regulating emissions. It's seeking damages from companies it blames for local climate-related costs. The ruling could affect similar lawsuits across the country. Carmen Roberts, Fox News.
2: Only 8 of the 9 justices will be on the bench. Justice Samuel Alito recused himself just 1 week before arguments after facing calls to step aside because he owns stock in oil companies. I'm Deborah Valentine. This is Fox News.
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14: The TV9 First Alert Forecast, partly cloudy as we drop to the upper 40s and lower 50s overnight tonight. Plenty of sunshine for Sunday, a little breezy with upper 60s. Sunday night, mainly clear, we're down to the lower 40s. Monday, sunshine, upper 60s. Tuesday and Wednesday, plenty of sunshine with mid to lower 70s. From the KCRG TV9 First Alert Weather Lab, I'm Justin Roberts on News Talk 1540 KXEL.
15: This hour, it's 60 degrees from News Talk 1540 KXEL.
16: This is Iowa Talking Points, the candidates. 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From Studio 5 at Mudd and Cedar Falls, here is Jeff Stein.
17: Hello and welcome. The Attorney General of the state of Iowa is the chief legal officer for the state. In the November general election, there will be two candidates on the ballot. One is the Republican incumbent, and she joins us at the Iowa Talking Points table today. The current Attorney General, Republican Brenna Byrd. The website is byrdforiowa.com. Thank you for taking the time.
18: Yeah, thank you.
17: Tell us about the office itself. There are a variety of things that fall under that category. Give us a sense of what the Attorney General does.
18: Yeah, well, as Attorney General, I work really closely with our law enforcement all around the state, our prosecutors, people who help crime victims, and that is very important to serve in that way, to keep Iowa safe, to get justice for victims, and to always be looking out for what is right, and especially having the backs of our law enforcement who they literally put their lives on the line to help. Whether it's stopping a criminal or a traffic crash, whatever it is, they are there, and I'm there for them, too. We also in the office file lawsuits to hold big companies accountable because an Iowan, when, for example, let's say Instagram takes advantage of their teen that had a teen account, and we did have a lawsuit over this, that parent can't just go to court and get justice for their family. There wouldn't really be a good way for them to do that. As Attorney General, I can step in and on behalf of all the kids in Iowa go and sue Facebook and Instagram when they aren't doing what they should be doing to take care of our kids online, make them change their practices, which we did, and then hold them accountable for the profits that they made while they were, the profits they made on the back of our kids and get a big settlement for Iowa that can be used to help kids online and help to keep kids safe. So I get to do that as Attorney General as well. And that's something I find especially meaningful as a mom because I know how important it is. And things have certainly changed a lot since my generation with the dangers that we worry about for our kids online.
17: There have been a number of actions filed by the Attorney General's office in collaboration with other states often. And you mentioned the Instagram, but there have been a lot of other ones because, again, the targeting of young people, especially online, by all manner of actors seems to be increasing.
18: Well, I really worry about that. It used to be that you worried about the windowless van, right, at the playground and that someone would hand out candy, lure children away. And that was certainly something that people were scared of and that parents looked out for. Now that predator can be right in your own house and you wouldn't know. And that's because of the access that a predator can have through a child's iPad or a phone or a computer. And parents often don't know that these platforms are allowing people they don't know to have access to their kids. So, for example, I have sued Roblox because they said they were a safe platform for kids to build and learn and do things together. But we found that predators were impersonating children to get access to kids on Roblox. So we are suing them for that. You know, these companies need to tell parents the truth about their platform. And they also need to make sure that they're either keeping it safe for kids or making sure that kids can't have access to the platform, that it's adults only.
17: Now, some of these settlements that you talked about, the money is helpful.
12: First question on that is what happens to it? But the second point is some of these companies have so much money, it's a drop in the bucket. You've also conformed behavior, as you suggested. Talk a bit about how that is important. It's not just winning for money. Conforming action to state law or proper societal behavior is also important.
18: Yeah, well, when I'm standing up for Iowa kids and parents, I think the money is important because those companies should not be able to keep the money they made by doing what they did, and it's a way to deter them from doing it in the future. So the money is a part of it, but for example, in the big settlement with Facebook, Instagram, with Meta, the other important aspect was the changes they are making to their platform to make it safer for kids. So one thing that is very important to me is they removed the, you will not believe this, but for example, teenagers on Instagram had access to plastic surgery filters. So that's a filter that someone would put on a photo and it makes it look like they've had plastic surgery so they can alter how they look. And the one thing I remember about growing up as a teenager is often teenagers are pretty sensitive about how we look, right? And critical. No teenager should be putting plastic surgery filters on their photos or the photos of their friend. That just gives them an absolutely impossible standard of beauty. And that's not something that kids should have access to. So that's one example, making sure those types of things are not for kids. Another is making sure they're not getting notifications during the school day or at night, and changing the addictive algorithm so it doesn't just suck kids in. Because as we know, kids, when it comes to games or online activities, they really sometimes do get sucked in more quickly than an adult does. And we should make sure that we're taking care of kids. We found that it was really impacting kids' mental health with depression, anxiety, other problems that were happening. It's important that we protect our kids online and that accounts for teenagers should be different than adult accounts. And for example, when they say that younger kids shouldn't be on their platform, they should have a way to keep younger kids off so that we know that they're not on there. And then, of course, giving parents better tools, things that are a little more user-friendly so a parent can go and understand what a platform is doing and make sure that the way they parent is reflected in the types of controls they put into that as a parent.
12: Now, I don't have children, so what I'm about to say is simplistic. A lot of folks might say, well, it's the parents' responsibility. Why aren't the parents doing more? Why does the state have to do things? My sense is that these days, these things are so nefarious, it's beyond what the average parent might be able to just naturally take care of. It's one thing to say you're grounded and you can't leave the house. You can check on that. The digital world is, as I noted, much more nefarious.
18: Well, it is very different. And I say it always is the job of parents to take care of their kids. And so what we want to do is to empower parents so they have the information and the tools. But when an online app or platform says it's safe for kids, it should actually be safe for kids. They need to tell the truth. And one example I'll use is TikTok. They say they are safe for kids 12 plus. Okay. But when we did an investigation, we impersonated basically a teenager, right? And looked at the types of content that was being served through that burner phone, impersonating a teenager. It was binge drinking, illegal drug use, things that would encourage suicide, sexually explicit videos, things that parents would not think would be appropriate for that age range. That was definitely something that would not be appropriate for a child. And so when they tell a parent, you know, download this app for your child, they can, you know, watch some videos, enjoy being on social media. Parents look at that 12 plus and they think that's a real rating, and it needs to be. So that's why we go after them. They are not telling parents the truth. And how can a parent parent without the right information that they would rely on?
12: My sense, and this is probably simplistic, my sense is that many of these entities rather quickly settle. Relatively speaking, quickly, when you get a few dozen attorneys general lined up, bipartisan basis often, there's a sense of they know that they would not prevail. Is that one of the more aggravating things, in essence, that here are people who are acting badly and they know it, they're just sort of waiting for you to call them on it, and then they'll go find some other way to have the same outcome and make you have to find that?
18: Yeah. Well, you know, there's a saying, eternal vigilance is the price of liberty. It's also the price of keeping our kids safe. And so when we go after one company, we're always looking for the next, if there's another company that is also doing something, because we find that, you know, you might be able to fix one problem over here, but if there's something else that's happening, we need to stay on top of that. And so that's why in our office, we keep abreast of the trends that are out there. Then I talk to other AGs from other states and on a bipartisan basis as well, and see what we can do together. Because together we are very powerful when it comes to all of us taking on a big tech company and holding them accountable. One thing I also do is working in every county every year, hearing from people, I talk to law enforcement. And that is how Roblox came to my attention. I was hearing about kids that were on Roblox that were lured by predators. And I won't go into all the details because it's some pretty tough stuff out there. But it included things like child porn. It included things like sex abuse, other things that it would just be every parent's worst nightmare. And so when that came onto my radar from law enforcement investigating their criminal cases, it had my complete and full attention as a mom and a prosecutor.
12: Brenna Byrd is the Republican candidate for Attorney General, the incumbent. Byrd4Iowa.com is the website. We'll continue the conversation when Iowa Talking Points, the candidates, continues in a moment.
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21: Target Circle Week's big deals are coming.
19: That's the same days as Target Circle Deal Days, and Walmart is holding a seven-day-long sales event starting this Monday. Why so early? Danny James, reporter for Retail Dive, who covers all the mass retailers, says consumers now expect it.
22: Shoppers like to buy early, and certainly this year, early data is showing that consumers are planning out their budgets earlier and trying to stretch them.
19: By stretching them, she means tapping into savings, using credit cards more often. And James says you can expect a lot more competitive pricing in the months ahead.
22: Even though retailers have continued to try and make the holiday season start earlier every year, usually most shoppers like to buy their gifts still in the traditional holiday period between Thanksgiving and Christmas.
19: Tom Busby, Bloomberg Radio.
23: This is Seth Leibson for townhall.com. Ronald Reagan used to quote the philosopher Montesquieu that the deterioration of every government begins with the decay of the principle upon which it was founded. Reagan cited this point to warn us as more and more policies were enacted violating our principles of self and limited government. Later in his career, Reagan would also warn about our decayed and degraded state of knowledge about our own history. Indeed, today, Americans' knowledge about history and civics is at record lows, helping explain our new acceptance and promotion of literal socialist policies and politics in America. Our education system, our schools, have failed us. Thank God a few historians have given us a gift to help us recoup the things we used to know. Particularly beautiful and helpful is Alan Gelzo's and James Haskins' new two-volume history of Western civilization, The Golden Thread. Enough cannot be said about such a work as Gelzo's and Haskins, nor its scholarship, readability, and beautiful presentation. Their work comes just in time and could not be more necessary.
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26: You're watching Iowa Talking Points, the candidates. Here again is Jeff Stein.
17: And we continue the conversation with the incumbent Republican Attorney General of the state of Iowa, Brenna Byrd. She is seeking re-election, ByrdForIowa.com. I mentioned your current title. Give us a broader sense of your biography and how you got to this point.
18: Oh, well, I was born and raised on a farm near Dexter. So Dexter is a small town about 40 miles west of Des Moines on Interstate 80. My family all farms, so my brother is a seventh-generation farmer, and my husband and I live on my grandparents' old place on their farm in the house that my grandpa built. So we have a son who's in fourth grade, so that keeps us good and busy, and enjoy spending some time together as a family. And just, I love living out in the country, so I have to say, living on a gravel road, I'm living the dream and loving it every day. Professionally, I'm a lawyer, and so I went to law school because I was always really interested in American history and our Constitution and learning more about that. It's really something special that we have as a country and that makes me proud to be an American. But went to law school because I wanted to be able to help people and learn more about that. So I've appreciated the chance to be a lawyer and help people. Most recently, before being elected as Attorney General, I was the Guthrie County Attorney. And so prosecute a lot of cases there, and also have served as county attorney in, well, temporarily in Audubon when they were looking for somebody, and then also Fremont County. So got a lot of great experience there working with law enforcement, trying cases, helping victims, things that are very important that I take with me to the AG's office, because I want to make sure we serve every single county in Iowa. Every county is different, and I'm there for everybody.
17: Let's talk a bit about that, because there used to be what I'll call an urban and rural split, where the issues or problems of an urban area were different than those of a rural area. I don't know how true that is these days because of things like the internet, et cetera, but it really is quite different to be in Linn or Polk County because of size and staffing, as opposed to Tama or Winnesee County, for example.
18: Well, I think there are some big differences between rural and urban counties, and also just different parts of the state. Every part of the state's just a little bit different. One thing that I think is a big benefit of being a rural county attorney, so the first county that I worked in as county attorney, I was the attorney. There was nobody else. And so I got to learn everything about all different types of cases. And that kind of broad experience was so valuable, and I really appreciated the chance to do that. And then even in Guthrie County, we just had two attorneys total to prosecute all the crimes and make sure the county had legal advice to work with law enforcement all over the county. And so I think being a rural county attorney is pretty special that way, because in a big county, I would imagine that not every police officer and deputy would have the county attorney's cell phone because it's too big. Well, in a county like Guthrie County, everybody would have my cell phone. And so I would get middle of the night phone calls when urgent legal advice was needed or if something terrible had happened. Yeah, just being there working hand in hand with law enforcement. And that experience so valuable for me in the Attorney General's office, because I bring all of that with me, and I know what it's like out there in the trenches and on the streets, and the types of dangers law enforcement face, but also the types of crimes that are out there, what we need to do to keep Iowa safe and to make sure we're doing the right thing every part of the state.
17: You started this conversation by talking about working with law enforcement. When you became Attorney General, with that past experience in Guthrie County, the other counties, what did you find that was lacking in terms of resources, support, et cetera? What was necessary to help law enforcement do their jobs more effectively and more safely?
18: Well, there were several things that had to change. One thing I did was double the number of prosecutors in my office, in the Attorney General's office, so we are always available to help counties with their cases, or if there's a conflict or they need us to handle a case that doesn't come up very often in their area, like a murder case or sex abuse case, we want to be there to keep Iowa safe. So that was a big change that we needed. Another big one is something I'm very thankful for. I campaigned on the need for a cold case unit in our office, because Iowa did not have a dedicated statewide cold case unit. And the thing about cold cases, I know as a prosecutor, somebody has to be looking at them. There has to be a dedicated resource that doesn't get pulled off when something comes in the door that needs their immediate attention. And it really takes a special kind of investigator to investigate cold cases. I also knew that we needed to have a prosecutor that worked closely with that team, an experienced prosecutor, because these cases are often difficult. It's been a long time, and we need to know that the investigation is being done with full support of a prosecutor who, if we find who committed the murder and the evidence supports beyond reasonable doubt, that we can take that case to trial and get justice for the murder victim and their family. So that is something that we changed in the office as well. We've also changed our victim services, so we're doing a better job of serving people all over Iowa in answering directly to the needs that law enforcement and prosecutors bring up to us.
12: That's one of the things that in my past work as a lawyer, I know was a struggle for certain counties, because they had the prosecutorial element, yes, but they also were serving the victims, because A, they were the witnesses, but you can't just prepare them as a witness. There's counseling depending on the situation, et cetera. Are there more resources now from the Attorney General's office to help broadly across the state so that these individuals feel safe in reporting a crime and do not have repeat trauma from having to go through the prosecutorial aspect of it?
18: Yeah, well, that helping victims is something that I really learned as a county attorney, because we would work with them throughout the whole legal process, sometimes through trial if it went to trial, in understanding what they go through and also all of the other things in their life that are going on, not just the criminal case, but everything else that can go along with it, whether it's a person who's been domestically abused by somebody that they loved and cared about, or a child who's been molested. People really go through a lot when they're a victim of crime. And the legal system that we have, it looks out for the defendant's rights. And that, you know, I agree with that, because we need to protect people's constitutional rights. That's very important to me as a prosecutor, that we are respecting people's constitutional rights. I take an oath to uphold the Constitution and take it very seriously. But one of the problems we have is victims are just not taken account of in the criminal justice system. They are there as witness, but it impacts their life. And so I am committed to doing everything that I can do to help victims. There, many of them are not prepared to be a victim of crime. I don't know who would be, honestly. It's very difficult. Shoes that we wouldn't know what it's like until we have to walk in them. And that's something that's very important to me. That's why we've got more nurses that are specially trained to help sexual assault victims when they report to the hospital, to help them through the process, to help them through the medical care process, all of that. And then also making sure that people know about the counseling resources that are out there and the resources that are out there for crime victims through our office. Our office funds a lot of services for victim reimbursement.
12: There is the rural-urban split that I mentioned previously. There's also a sense, and maybe it's just felt by those of us outside the Des Moines area, that things are Des Moines-centric, or the state, or Des Moines, said in a derogatory phrase, tells us what to do. How, as someone with the experience you've had, are you able to, from a state agency, work with these localities and not have it seem like big sister, big brother from Des Moines is telling everybody what to do?
18: Well, right. And I don't live in Des Moines either. So I think we've all felt that way sometimes. But I just went to a prosecutor training this morning where we had prosecutors from 27 counties that came. And we had it in Tama County. At the Meskwaki Nation Convention Center, which they donated, which I thought was very generous of them and very helpful for us to have the training there. But one of the things that we were hearing from people is you just can't have all the training in Des Moines, right? And it's good to have different options for people. And so I'm committed to having that training wherever it is most convenient, and we come to where people are. And I certainly know that Iowa is a big state. We have 99 counties. We need to make sure every county is getting served, and that we all work together. And the way I look at it is we all have the same goals. We want to uphold the law, we want to keep Iowa safe, and we want to protect victims and get justice for them. So when we work together for those common goals, I think that really helps us get justice.
12: Brenna Byrd is the Attorney General of the state of Iowa, Republican, seeking re-election on the November ballot. BirdForIowa.com is the website. More when Iowa Talking Points, the candidates, continues in a moment.
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5: The very first calf I raised in 4-H was a Charolais heifer named Mandy. I was 11 years old. Mandy was little when I got her, but she grew a lot bigger by showtime, and I didn't. Today, I see 4-H'ers and others with cows that come in a smaller package. They may look like baby bovines, but are actually full-sized miniature cattle. Campbell Barrett is a 4-H extension agent at Montana State University. He says the miniatures are typically classified as anything under 48 inches at the hip when full grown. There are many breeds of tiny cattle, but he says among the most popular are miniature Herefords and low-lying Angus. Because they're smaller than their full-sized cousins, there are several reasons why these livestock are a good fit for a small farm or 4-H project.
25: Well, it takes less acreage, and also they eat less. And according to the parents and some of the breeders locally, they claim they're more efficient with the feed, meaning they gain more per pound of food than the larger frame. I can't find really a lot of definitive research to back that up, but that's their anecdotal experience. A lot of the parents claim that they're a little more mild-tempered.
5: They're easier on fences, equipment, and pasture. You can have two or three minis in the same space as one full-size cow. The meat from an animal that reaches a mature weight of 800 pounds versus 1,300 pounds also means a smaller freezer.
25: They have smaller portion sizes. You know, a ribeye steak from a miniature is going to be, if you're doing the carcass data, somewhere between probably a 7 and 10-inch, square-inch loin eye. So the larger ones are probably going to be between 9 and 16-inch, square-inch loin eye. So smaller portion sizes from smaller animals. I'm worried about nutrition.
5: Learn more about miniature cattle at livingthecountrylife.com. 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
26: This is a Bloomberg Money Minute. The U.S. is an important market for the Italian coffee roaster whose founder is credited with creating the blueprint for the modern espresso machine in the 1930s. Ely Cafe CEO Christina Scocchia tells Bloomberg the company wants the U.S. to be a second domestic market. Ely Cafe saw double-digit U.S. growth in the first half of the year.
27: In the U.S., we grew by 19%.
26: The company is investing at home and putting money into the U.S. and China.
27: The potential at the moment is not as big as the potential we see in Western Europe and even more so in the U.S.
26: Scocchia says it comes down to how much coffee Americans consume.
27: Coffee consumption in China is about 24 cups per person per year, compared to 600, 700 cups per person per year, respectively, in the U.S.
26: Meanwhile, with coffee prices rising in recent years, Ely Cafe has absorbed some of the cost, but says it's also raised some prices. Gina Cervetti, Bloomberg Radio.
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6: The TV9 First Alert Forecast, partly cloudy as we drop to the upper 40s and lower 50s overnight tonight. Plenty of sunshine for Sunday, a little breezy with upper 60s. Sunday night, mainly clear, we're down to the lower 40s. Monday, sunshine, upper 60s. Tuesday and Wednesday, plenty of sunshine with mid to lower 70s. From the KCRG TV9 First Alert Weather Lab, I'm Justin Roberts on News Talk 1540 KXEL.
15: We have 59 degrees now on News Talk 1540 KXEL.
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12: And we continue with Brenna Byrd. She is the Republican candidate for Attorney General, the incumbent, in the November general election, BirdForIowa.com. There will be a Republican and a Democrat on the ballot. This is the chance for me to ask you to differentiate yourself from your opponent in this race.
18: Well, I think it really matters who your Attorney General is. As Attorney General, I uphold the law and the Constitution. I make sure to keep Iowans safe. And I have experience to do that as a prosecutor, working with law enforcement, working with victims. You know, in contrast, my opponent, Nate Willems, has never prosecuted a criminal case in his life. He has never sent a criminal to prison. And in fact, he is the most liberal lawyer to ever run for Attorney General in Iowa in recent memory. So you don't have to look too far to know what he would be like in office. He has a voting record from the legislature, and I'll just hit a few of them. But he voted to raise taxes. He voted against election integrity by voting against voter ID. And I think voter ID is such a basic principle. It just means that that person who's going to vote in a person's name is truly that person. It is a way to prevent fraud. It's a way to ensure election integrity. It is so important to election integrity, something that the Attorney General's office upholds. Not to mention, in court, I defended, and successfully so, our election integrity law that requires things like voter ID. So, very important position. My opponents also voted against the Second Amendment. He voted against the basic stand your ground protections that many Iowans rely on and that are part of our law to this day. He voted against monitoring child sex offenders when they leave prison. And as a prosecutor, I know it is so important that we monitor and protect the public from sex offenders and try to do everything we can to hold sex offenders accountable when they commit a crime, send them to prison, but then if they get out of prison, to make sure that we're protecting our community if they happen to be released. It is so important. So it really matters who your Attorney General is. It makes a big difference. You don't have to go too far to figure that out. Just look at, oh, well, I guess Minnesota and Illinois, and you can see the difference that it makes. And as Attorney General, I work with our law enforcement. I have their back. I keep them safe. And that's something we can't take for granted as a state, how important that is, that we all work together. And Iowa just can't afford a radical liberal lawyer like Nate Willems as our Attorney General. It would hurt our state. And I'm glad to keep our state safe and protect Iowans from scams, work with our law enforcement, hold corporate crooks and big tech accountable. It's so important. And so that's why I'm running for another 4 years.
12: One of the things that the office has traditionally done is focus on consumer protection by that name, and many of the things you've already discussed sort of fall within that. But this is, for many people, their most common attachment to your office. In other words, fortunately, they're not a victim of crime. But they might have a consumer complaint, and that is still a robust area of the office, is it not?
18: It is. So I also work to help Iowans either to prevent scams. There are a lot of scammers and con artists out there that are trying to take advantage of Iowans. So we give presentations all over Iowa about what some of those red flags are so that we can help our neighbors and friends and protect ourselves. But also we help people when they've been a victim of a scam. And these scams are just evil. They prey on the best in Iowans, our Iowa nice, the trust that we have, the communities that we live in. And they try to take advantage of that and steal people's money. And that's evil, and it makes me mad. So we have gone after the scammers. We'll help people when they call our office and see what we can do. But we also look at, where is that root of the problem? How do we stop that? How do we stop the con artists and scammers from getting Iowans' hard-earned money? And that's exactly why I sued the crypto ATM companies. So I was hearing from law enforcement that Iowans were being ripped off through these things called crypto ATMs. And I thought, what is this? I have not seen one of these. So I went and looked around and realized what it was. It's a machine that looks like an ATM, but it's not a bank ATM. People put money in, but they don't get money out of it. That money goes into a scammer's crypto wallet, sometimes even an overseas scammer. So we sued the two biggest crypto ATM companies in Iowa after our investigation showed over $20 million had been taken from Iowans. We went through and called people who'd put money in the machines and heard their stories. And after hearing their stories, which was heartbreaking, we knew we had to put a stop to it. So we have sued them. And as of today, one of those companies has declared bankruptcy. Both lawsuits are still ongoing. And it's made a real difference in helping Iowans.
12: In a simplistic earlier time, we were more concerned with, there was a hailstorm and then folks would come in and offer to fix your roof for cheap and they take people's money, et cetera. That's still an issue, to be sure.
18: But it is, yeah.
12: It does show how in, I would suggest, a relatively short chronological period of time, we were worried about scammers for rooftops. Now it's cryptocurrency. I mean, this has gotten much more diversified, much more complicated, and I presume much more difficult to enforce because of the sheer breadth of it.
18: Yes, it has. And we do hear about those people, those shoddy home repairs. We help people with that. Or people who promise a new roof and don't deliver. So those are things in my office. We also help people with that. But what has happened is the scammers have gotten more sophisticated. And so before, some of these were more fly-by-night scammers is what I would call them. Now, these are scammers that are operating in foreign countries. Often they are part of sophisticated international criminal organizations, and they engage in conversations with Iowans for months before they finally ask them for money. So many times an Iowan will assume that they are talking to someone with shared interests, their guard is not up, they're just sharing recipes or talking about their favorite sports team. But what they're really doing is there's a criminal organization that's basically softening them up on maybe Facebook, through text messages, phone calls, and emails, and then they go in for the kill and try to get people's money from them. So if anybody thinks this might be happening to them, I really encourage them to call local law enforcement, call my office. We are there to help, and we'll do everything we can to help. But we have to be really, really vigilant. And I hope that Iowans also don't blame themselves, because the person who's being ripped off, they should never be ripped off, but they have nothing to be ashamed of. Their Iowa nice is being used against them. And so the person we need to go after and who should be ashamed of themselves is the con artist and the scammer, because what they are doing is evil.
12: We've talked about a variety of different aspects within the office. Give us a sense of your management style. So as the person who sits behind the desk and oversees all of this, what approach do you take broadly if someone were to try to pin you down to a style or a demeanor, if you will?
18: I think one is, I really see myself as accountable to Iowans and working for Iowans. So I view everybody who wants to work in my office as part of that mission. And so I interview everyone that we hire in the office to make sure they understand that this is not a government agency. It is not a bureaucracy. It is the Attorney General's office, and we work for every single Iowan. And we're guided by the law and Constitution and all the work that we do. And so I make sure that folks who work in the office are people that want to help Iowans, that want to do their best and understand the importance of public service and just what that means, that it's for everybody in Iowa. It doesn't have anything to do with politics. It has to do with being a good neighbor, a good Iowan, and following the law.
12: So you don't walk in and look at somebody and say, who hired them?
18: It would be me. Yes, yes. Yeah, no, I of course, they also get interviewed very carefully and all of that. But by the time we're considering hiring somebody, I want to make sure that we have someone that is going to do a good job. Because when I run for office, I make promises to Iowans about what I'm going to do and what our priorities are. And I want to make sure that those promises are kept by everybody, whether it's a lawyer prosecuting a case, whether it's someone involved in a civil lawsuit, someone helping scam victims, or the person answering the phone. We're all part of that same mission.
12: Brenna Byrd is the Attorney General of the state of Iowa, seeking another term in office. She is a Republican on the November ballot. BirdForIowa.com is the website. 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
8: I'm Deborah Valentine. The Coast Guard has found debris in ocean waters off Nantucket Island from an air ambulance en route from Bermuda to Boston. The aircraft disappeared with six people on board.
9: The state agency, which operates Logan International Airport, shared the following statement. Quote, we can confirm that the aircraft did not arrive at Boston Logan as scheduled.
8: Fox's CB Cotton reporting. We're learning more about the first officer who allegedly stabbed his captain during that flight Dubai flight.
10: According to people familiar with the matter, the suspect in this case had previously been hired by Oman Air, but was later grounded by the airline over suspicion of his activities. The suspect in this case eventually was given a ground job with Oman Air.
8: Fox's Jeff Paul, Oman Air was suspicious of the co-pilot due to his extremist views. 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
12: On the next Iowa Business Report, the largest steel plant in the country may be built in Iowa. A national economist talks about the impact. And an Iowa business has used AI to develop an entirely new revenue stream. That's this week on the Iowa Business Report. 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
13: When the weather's nice, my friend Shortbread likes to walk around the neighborhood and see what everybody got in the mail. He told me you can learn a lot about your neighbors by going through their mailbox. Take this nice lady, for example. Let's see what she got today. Dear Miss Jones, oh look, it's from the free clinic. Thank you, blah, blah, blah. It was fun seeing you again this week. Red and irritated. Well, that's not going to clear up. What else did you get today? Oh, here's a birthday card from somebody named Boom Boom Willie. You probably met down at the community pool, you know. Let's walk down to the next mailbox and see if we can do any better. Oh, look, this one is getting yard of the month. Well, it's about time. All they had to do was take that Trump yard sign down. And look at that, yard of the month, that quick. Okay, who's next? Let's see here, half price sale down at the Dress Barn. Look, pre-owned for half off. That's nice. Oh, the bank really wants you to pay down that credit card. Looks like that weekend in New Orleans put you over the top. Can't cost that much to get checked for worms, you know, just saying. Anyway, we'll do prison mail next week. But for now, remember, when you subscribe to Universal Foolishness on full auto, every time we load another gag in the chamber, it fires off another round of hoot at your house. That's the way we Otis. I'll see you at the Peace March.
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24: You're watching Iowa Talking Points, the candidates. Here again is Jeff Stein.
12: A final segment now with the Attorney General of the State of Iowa seeking re-election, Republican Brenna Byrd. Byrdforiowa.com is the website. Iowa is an agricultural state. It's a manufacturing state. There are a lot of great large businesses, small businesses, jobs that depend on it. How does the Attorney General's office fit in with some of those businesses, particularly with regard to agriculture?
18: Well, agriculture is really important to Iowa and to many of our communities. And as somebody who is born and raised on a farm, I certainly understand that. And one of the things that I've done as Attorney General is make sure, since Iowa is top in agriculture, we should be top in defending agriculture legally and working with other states to do that. So started a Farm and Freedom Division in our office that does just that. So a few examples might be, for some reason, California has decided it wants to push states like Iowa around because they're big and we might be a little smaller, but Iowa farmers feed the world. And so I stand up for Iowa agriculture against California trying to tell family farms that raise hogs how to raise hogs in Iowa. That's something that's governed by federal law and Iowa law. California does not get to tell Iowans what to do. We've stood up against California's electric vehicle mandates that would force people to buy an electric car. I think people should have a choice about the type of vehicle they want to buy, and nobody should be forced to buy an electric car just because California thinks it's a good idea. We've also taken on New York. New York was saying that an Iowa ethanol producer, you know, made by corn, has to report things to New York if their ethanol might possibly be sold in a New York gas tank. Well, I sure hope it is sold in a New York gas tank because our fuel is cheaper, it's clean, and we can grow more of it every single year. It's renewable, so it's very, very good for our country. But that was a way for them to try to attack ethanol. So we have taken them to court, too, in their state courts, believe it or not, and working together with other states as well, including Missouri and some other states where we have some friends who also believe in defending agriculture. So that's been an important focus in my office, to protect farmers and protect Iowa jobs.
12: Are there some legislative initiatives that you'd like to see the next General Assembly act on that either would help in some of the consumer items or with regard to crime in the state, which again was the issue we began the whole program talking about?
18: Well, I have a couple. One is I would like to see us tackle kratom. If people don't know what that is, they need to know. We have had young people in particular, but it can happen to someone of any age, overdosing on kratom that they may have bought at a grocery store or gas station and dying. It's very, very serious, and we need to do something about it. The Narcan that people use to protect themselves from a fentanyl overdose, that is effective against kratom, so I want people to know that. But it's very important that we take action on this before any more Iowans die. Another important issue that we have is one that I've been fighting for a couple of years in the legislature, and that is the importance of protecting children in court. So it used to be in Iowa that we had a law that now the Supreme Court has called into question, that's why it's a problem, that would allow a child to testify outside the presence of their abuser if they needed to in court. So closed circuit TV, the defendant's rights were protected. They just weren't in the same room within arm's length of the person who did something

0: constitutional privilege means in a day-to-day courtroom.
1: That's right. And all it really means is that the accused defendant has a right to ask questions of the witness through their lawyer. And that certainly happens through closed circuit. So rights are protected, but we need to protect kids too. That's something that's important to me as a mom and a prosecutor. And especially in these types of cases, they are heinous cases. They're cases that, they cry out for justice. They really do. And we need to make sure that we protect kids. Kids are young, they're vulnerable. They're not just little mini adults, and the law should treat them differently.
0: So we've mentioned a few of the legislative things. What is on the agenda for your next term if you are reelected? Obviously, you're seeking reelection because I presume the job is not done in your eyes. So what would you want to accomplish in another 4 years?
1: Well, I'm going to continue my fight against big companies that take advantage of Iowans. So we are still suing Roblox and TikTok. We're on the lookout for any other tech companies that we need to look into or any other companies that are taking advantage of Iowans. We have an investigation right now going into OpenAI, an artificial intelligence company that allowed its product to escape and was not aware of it, and that hacked other companies, if you can imagine that. So we need to protect people's security and privacy, and working with other states also to be able to do something like that. Also on the criminal justice side, I think it's important that we grow that part of the office that protects the most vulnerable, which is why I've proposed a special victims unit. And we will use some of the settlement from Facebook and Instagram that's supposed to help kids to do that, because we need to make sure that we are investigating and going after, whether it's child trafficking, which is absolutely vile, modern day slavery, or whether it's going after sexual abuse of children by bringing child molesters to justice, or those who use children for child porn or sexual exploitation. So really important that we focus on the most vulnerable in our society, and that when we find and investigate those cases, that we lock up those predators so they can't hurt anyone else.
0: We have just a few minutes left, and you are asking Iowa voters to reelect you to the position of Attorney General. I'll give you our remaining time to make that case to them directly.
1: Well, as Attorney General, I work for Iowans all over the state, whether it's making sure that we are working with law enforcement, keeping Iowans safe from crime, holding criminals accountable, or working on cases with our cold case unit. It's so important. Also protecting Iowans when it comes to consumer protection, whether it's a bad home repair or a warranty issue, or the con artists and the scammers that are out there trying to steal money from Iowans. We want to do everything we can to help. And we go after those companies that are doing robocalls or the crypto ATM companies. It's so important. And then also making sure that we're standing up for Iowans' constitutional rights, defending farmers, defending our state laws, and protecting kids. And it makes a big difference who your attorney general is. And Iowa just can't afford a radical liberal attorney general like my opponent. I will work for Iowa, and I do work for Iowa, and that's why I'm asking for another 4 years to keep working with law enforcement, keeping Iowa safe, and doing our best to serve this great state.
0: Thanks so much for taking the time, and good luck in the election in November.
1: Thank you.
0: Brenna Byrd is the Iowa Attorney General seeking re-election, Republican, on the November ballot, birdforiowa.com. And that brings us to the close of this edition of Iowa Talking Points, the Candidates. Thank you for watching.
2: 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For more information on this series, go to iowatalkingpoints.com.
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5: The whole point is to destroy Donald Trump. This is a sham committee hearing. Keep in mind, this is not a court of law. And if it was a court of law, this thing would have been thrown out a long time ago because there is no evidence. And for the committee to say, well, no one refuted her testimony, that's because no one was asked to refute her testimony. That's how they're able to

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2: This is a Bloomberg Money Minute. Some of the SUVs you see on the road look pretty cool, but saving money looks cool too. And that's helping fuel a renaissance for the Swagger Wagon, a term coined years ago in a tongue-in-cheek Toyota ad campaign to refer to the minivan, perhaps the best in show of rides you can't flex in.
3: I roll hard through the streets and the cul-de-sac.
2: But put all that aside, people may want a cool SUV, but they're getting uncool minivans because they're practical and affordable. They offer roughly the same utility and amenities as an SUV, but their average price is $31,000 less. With household budgets tight, that's attractive right now.
4: I'm better with the money, so I handle the bills.
2: So far this year, Americans have purchased 8% more minivans than in the same stretch last year, matching sales of large SUVs for the first time in almost a decade, thanks in large part to those with families to lug around.
5: Where my kids at? Where my kids at?
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1: I'm Danny Lippert, and this is where Iowa comes to talk. 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
6: Debris found. I'm Deborah Valentine, Fox News. The U.S. Coast Guard says debris from a missing medevac plane en route from Bermuda to Logan International Airport has been discovered in ocean waters off the island of Nantucket. Fox's Marion Rafferty reports.
7: It was headed to Boston from Bermuda. The FAA says it lost contact with the aircraft near Nantucket. The plane plummeted from 24,000 feet to 11,000 feet in just 3 minutes. Six people are on board, including a patient and two medical workers.
6: In a statement from Bermuda Premier, the missing plane belongs to Canadian company Latitude Air Ambulance. They say the missing Gulfstream G-100 is one of its 10 jets. The company confirms the flight was in an active medevac operation when ATC lost contact. President Donald Trump speaks on the administration's record-setting numbers at a rally held in Ohio ahead of the midterms.
8: It was just announced that under Republican leadership, incomes for hardworking Americans have soared to the highest level ever recorded.
6: The president adds that the fake news media refuses to talk about our record-setting numbers, so if you don't mind, I'm going to do it myself. The president aims to boost the candidacies of U.S. Senator John Husted and gubernatorial candidate Vivek Ramaswamy 1 month ahead of the midterm elections. The campaign rally at the Butler Vandalia Center in a Dayton suburb. A meeting taking place at Camp David among top Trump administration officials to discuss the Iran conflict and the civil war in Yemen involving fierce battles with Iran-backed Houthi rebels.
9: Senior Trump officials meeting at Camp David to discuss how to move multiple Middle East issues forward. Axios reporting Friday's talks focused on the war in Iran and the escalating Saudi-Houthi conflict in Yemen. Attendees included the Vice President, Secretary of State, and Secretary of War.
6: Fox's Lucas Tomlinson reporting. 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
6: A UK man charged with preparing an attack on a leading British Conservative political leader. Fox's Stephanie Bennett in London has details.
23: Richard Tice, deputy leader of Reform UK, told the BBC that Nigel Farage was ignored when he complained about threats to his safety. 28-year-old Joshua Carey was charged with one count of preparation of terrorist acts, including against the Reform UK leader. Farage is a leading Conservative politician and a well-known campaigner for Brexit. The charge against Carey relates to activity that took place between May 2024 and July 2024. 2026. He's going to be in court on Wednesday. Kerry has previously been charged with the murder after the death of Anne Widdecombe. That happened back in July. She was a British politician and a member of the Conservative Party. Prosecutors say Widdecombe was eating lunch at her home when Kerry allegedly walked through the front door and beat her 21 times with a hammer. He then took her wallet and fled. The attack was captured on home security cameras and only lasted roughly 2 minutes.
6: Kerry has not yet entered a plea in this case, but has a trial date scheduled for next summer. On Monday, the first day of the U.S. Supreme Court's new term, justices have a major climate change case. Fox's Carmen Roberts has more on the story.
0: The case involves a devastating Colorado wildfire in which billions of dollars could be at stake. The city of Boulder sued ExxonMobil and Suncor Energy, accusing them of misleading the public about their role in climate change. The companies, backed by the Trump administration, argue states cannot regulate a global problem, saying that power belongs to the federal government. But Boulder says it's not regulating emissions. It's seeking damages from companies it blames for local climate-related costs. The ruling could affect similar lawsuits across the country. Carmen Roberts, Fox News.
6: Only 8 of the 9 justices will be on the bench. Justice Samuel Alito recused himself just 1 week before arguments after facing calls to step aside because he owns stock in oil companies. I'm Deborah Valentine. This is Fox News.
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18: The TV9 First Alert Forecast, partly cloudy as we drop to the upper 40s and lower 50s overnight tonight. Plenty of sunshine for Sunday. A little breezy with upper 60s. Sunday night, mainly clear, and we're down to the lower 40s. Monday, sunshine, upper 60s. Tuesday and Wednesday, plenty of sunshine with mid to lower 70s. From the KCRG TV9 First Alert Weather Lab, I'm Justin Roberts on News Talk 1540 KXEL.
19: It's 58 degrees from KXEL, where Iowa comes to talk.
24: Now, it's Red Eye Radio. Gary McNamara and Eric Hurley talk about everything from politics to social issues and news of the day. Whether you're up late or you're just starting your day, welcome to the show. From the Relief Factor Studios, this is Red Eye Radio.
25: All across America, we are Red Eye Radio. He is Eric Hurley and I'm Gary McNamara. Man, so much to talk about today. By the way, some incredible polling numbers. Yeah. Coming up here in just a little bit. Poll on economics.
26: Yeah.
25: And it says what we have always said. The majority of Americans are economically illiterate. We'll get to that coming up here in just a little bit. But, man, what a story this is coming out of Tennessee. Yeah. So many questions here. And this is the I'll just read the headline from CBS. Tennessee's attempt to execute Krista Pike using lethal injection fails. Tennessee officials say Wednesday night they were unable to carry out the execution of Krista Pike, according to an emergency motion filed by her attorneys and media witnesses. She has been transported to an area hospital. Pike was slated to be the first woman executed in Tennessee in the last 200 years when the Supreme Court ruled earlier Wednesday that her execution could proceed. According to media witnesses, authorities appeared to give Pike 2 doses of phenobarbital, and she was still awake and snoring more than 40 minutes after the last dose. The Associated Press reported at 8:53 p.m. local time, there was an announcement to escort media witnesses out of the area. An emergency motion was filed by her attorneys with the U.S. District Court for the Eastern District of Tennessee to halt the execution. According to the motion, Pike had not lost consciousness and still has a heartbeat and was audibly snoring. Her attorneys noted that the curtain in the execution chamber had gone down twice. Now, nowhere do they say that, they don't say, you know, how the U.S. District Court of the Eastern District of Tennessee, how they responded, and if that's the reason she went to the hospital, or that was right. The decision of, you know, the prison officials.
26: Right.
25: I don't know that here. There was a reporter from WKRN, Tori Gessner, who heard Pike say at one point, "My arm feels like it's about to bust. One spot is really throbbing." That is consistent with maybe an IV not being fully in or being administered correctly. Anybody who's had an IV, that actually happened to me back in 2019. And my right arm just started to swell, you know, because the fluid was staying in the arm. I don't know if that's what happened here, but it's consistent with something like that. And the question would be, then what happens from here?
1: In a statement, the Tennessee Department of Corrections said it followed every step of the state's lawful established execution protocol approved by the Attorney General's office. The lethal injection chemical in the protocol has consistently been effective, and the protocol does not allow for additional procedures beyond what was carried out this evening. Krista Pike has been transported to an off-site medical facility. Her lawyer said tonight the state of Tennessee once again failed to carry out a lawful execution. Pike's attorney said in a statement provided to CBS News, "We take no pleasure in being right, but the concerns raised by Ms. Pike proved to be true. Difficult vein access, blown veins, degraded pentobarbital, no emergency medical care available when things inevitably go wrong, all under the protocol that remains veiled in secrecy. Chris is being treated at a nearby hospital. We have not been informed of her condition." It looks like here that the Department of Corrections said this is a protocol. It didn't work. She goes to the hospital. Didn't look like it, because nowhere do they say that the court ordered this.
25: Right. That ordered her to go to the hospital, you mean?
1: Order her to go to the hospital. Yeah. It's not in this story that I have that was updated in about 45 minutes.
25: Well, I mean, you have no other directives. If this is the protocol, and you followed protocol, and the person is still alive, then I would think this is part of protocol for that, at least that prison system or that state. I don't know. Because there's nothing else you can do. You followed the protocol. Nothing additional can be done to fully carry out the execution. So what happens from here is the question.
1: Just so you know, I mean, the crime was absolutely as heinous as you
25: brutal.
1: Could get.
25: She was 18 at the time.
1: Right. This goes back to 1995. She's been incarcerated since then for the murder that year of her former classmate, Colleen Slemmer. According to court records, Pike and Slemmer were students at a Job Corps center in Knoxville when Pike, then 18, tortured and killed her. There were accomplices, by the way, allegedly over comments that Slemmer made about her relationship. Pike's boyfriend and another friend helped carry out the attack and the murder. Now, it was the specifics of it are just, you know, brutal.
25: They are.
1: They tortured her for over an hour.
25: Yes.
1: Before they killed her, carved stuff into her chest apparently while she was alive, smashed her head with a rock, and then Pike took as a souvenir part of Slemmer's skull. And so this was again, when you look at this is 30 years that it took to get to this, you know, this particular point. And that's what the filing was all about, you know, her mental state back then, that it's been 30 years, she's been punished enough, you know, you name it. I mean, everything was used not to do this, but you wonder, you look at this and you say, how do you get it wrong?
25: Right.
1: I'm talking about, the process of doing it, because you have to, I know it sounds morbid, but when it comes to execution, you've got to go through every single scenario. And we know that not only does the legislature do it, but medical groups and Department of Corrections all over the country do it. But this is going to be the biggest story, and this brings back the death penalty again. Probably will bring back the death penalty as a story like we haven't seen in a long, long time. Probably since the 90s, when it was, you know, late 80s, early 90s, where it was just, you know,
25: death penalty was one of the major topics. It really hasn't been for a significant period of time.
2: Yeah, it's interesting because if the defense here had brought up the concerns of administering, in her own particular case, administering IVs, collapsed veins, small veins, things like this, then did the state not account for that, or is there a procedure or a protocol where the state does account for that and says, all right, this is why we do it this way, this is why we do it in a two-step process? I don't know. I've been in a hospital where the IV wasn't administered properly. The fluid was just staying right there, basically right under my skin on top of the muscle, and it was just bloating up. You hear a reporter says that she said her arm was throbbing, and it was growing in size, basically. And so that is consistent with it not going into the vein. But the body, at some point, I would think, would absorb it, the phenobarbital. I don't know. And so I don't know what happens overnight, because if this turns out to be, you know, where the body eventually absorbs it and she passes, this is going to be a point of contention with the process, as you mentioned, all over again. It already is, but that will further excel this conversation nationally on the death penalty.
25: I mean,
2: and the methods of death
25: penalty. You know, one of the things with the death penalty, because, I mean, for talk radio, it was a topic for just years upon years upon years upon years, was, you know, if you aren't sure, you know, if you're not 100% sure, you know, that person, you know, killed that person, you know, if it's circumstantial evidence.
2: Right.
25: Well, she admitted it. There's no doubt that she killed her.
2: Right.
25: There's no doubt at all that she did what she did. In fact, from what I remember, she confessed, you know, to doing it. So, you know, that was never in question. That was, you know, that might have been brought up early on, but that's not... I didn't see any of her attorneys arguing that, you know, there was circumstantial evidence or she didn't do it or whatever.
2: I think it more surrounded her age, the influence by others, and, you know, this almost cult-like with her friends type of carrying out this attack on the victim. And and so, you know, that's what you would do if the evidence was overwhelming and especially if your client had a confession, then you're going to go for the fact that she's 18, she's just a child, she's influenced by others, anything at the very least to avoid the death penalty. But that didn't happen. There was a stay, and then the Supreme Court recently, and the Supreme Court overrode that stay.
25: Yeah, there's a stay yesterday. I can't remember if we were on the air or not, but it was a stay yesterday, and just hours later, the Supreme Court
2: overrode that and said, no, you know, you can do it. And so now here we are, and a very disturbing situation, you know, and the question with what if she lives?
25: Well, you know, some of the interesting comments that I've seen from people is, on especially on social media, was it was a heinous crime, life without prison, but isn't it torture to wait 30 years? Well, it's not like the state waited 30 years to do it. It was because her lawyers filed appeal after appeal after appeal after appeal. But it seems to be, well, it really doesn't matter, no matter what the situation. Is it cruel and unusual punishment not to execute the person necessarily, but to make them wait 30 years before you do it, even if the lawyers are the ones, her lawyers are the ones that caused it, which I found interesting.
2: Mm-hmm. Yeah. Yeah, I mean, that conversation's been around for a while. In Texas, we have shortened the appeals process So that happened, gosh, I don't know, 15, 20 years ago. Ron White actually made a joke about it. You know, in my Texas, in my state, we put in a fast lane. Other states are trying to, you know, do away with the death penalty. In my state, they put in a fast lane. But the idea is, because, you know, there was this back and forth of, well, we shouldn't, you know, pay for the prison system to feed them and house them because it's more expensive. And, you know, they deserve the death penalty. Well, the death penalty, because of the appeals process, actually is more expensive mm-hmm. for the state.
25: In this case, without question.
2: In this case, without. And I think that's, you know, I don't recall the legislative process in Texas that shortened the appeals process. But I think that was part of the concern, if I remember correctly, of saying, look, you know, you can only do this for so long. I am a proponent of making sure that, you know, I mean, again, you want to make sure they're absolutely guilty, you know, and also are aware of what they did. You want to make sure that they are of a proper mind, that they were knew right from wrong, essentially. And that's been part of the conversation.
25: Well, you know, we had talked about the Clancy situation. We said, well, look, the reality is nobody, as you've said many times, nobody can get inside the brain.
2: Right.
25: And so if you can't get inside the brain, it's not whether she's found guilty by, you know, or not guilty by reason of insanity or guilty.
2: Right.
25: The thing is, it doesn't matter either way. You never get out of of either a jail or an institution.
2: Right.
25: That has to be the standard.
2: Yeah.
25: Because we're all debating what we don't know is inside of a mind.
2: Right.
25: Right. And so the solution is you commit a heinous murder, you commit what is viewed as capital murder, and it doesn't matter whether you're insane or not, there should be no therapy that puts you out on the street 10 years later.
2: Exactly. Medical professionals have debates about this kind of stuff all the time. In fact, are often witnesses for both sides of a case. But you can't, it is, as you know, as you just mentioned, as we talked about, it's impossible to know what was, not only what goes through a person's mind at any given moment, but especially more precisely, what was in that person's mind, what was their state of mind at the time that they committed the murders. And that's what you have to get into.
25: Because the first role of government, because you can debate all you want about what the situation should be with this person and whether you could rehabilitate it, to me that doesn't matter. The only thing that matters is the government's responsibility to protect the public from the worst criminals, irrespective of the reason that they did it.
2: Right.
25: Because when we're talking about you've been found guilty, that's not, you know, of first-degree premeditated capital murder.
2: Right.
25: Well, you've been found guilty. There's no self-defense argument here.
2: Right. Right.
25: You know, and at that point, it doesn't matter. They stay in prison forever.
2: Yes.
25: They don't get out.
2: Right.
25: That's why it's called capital murder.
2: Right.
25: It's the worst murder that you can commit.
2: Mm-hmm.
25: It's a heinous murder, and so the first role of government is to protect the public at that point. Everything else is way down the list.
2: Yes. They must be separated from society.
25: Yep. We are Red Eye Radio.
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9: 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We all learned it, or should have, in civics class. Congress makes the laws, the executive branch enforces them, and judges interpret them. But some federal judges in Minneapolis have forgotten it. Patrick Schultz, until recently chief judge of Minnesota's federal district court, just gave a remarkable interview to the New York Times. Schultz and other judges were critical of the Trump administration's immigration crackdown. And as cases poured in, the judges met, consulted, and developed templates for court orders. Consider that. Judges personally opposed to administration policy were coordinating their rulings on cases challenging it. Judges must rule against any president when the law requires it. But judges shouldn't become a coordinated opposition to policies just because they personally oppose them. That undermines faith in an impartial judiciary and in a fundamental safeguard of American government.
11: 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In the early 1930s, roughly 9 out of 10 rural homes were still without electric power. Farm families quickly learned to use every minute of sunlight for outdoor chores and lit their homes with kerosene lanterns at night. That would begin to change in May 1933, passage of the Tennessee Valley Authority Act. And a year later, President Roosevelt signed the Rural Electrification Act, but it would be until the mid-1950s before a majority of rural America had electric service. That's today's American Agriculture History Minute. I'm Mark Oppold.

0: We are Red Eye Radio. He is Eric Carlin. I'm Gary McNamara. Coming up from the bottom of the hour, the terrorist attack on that Dubai airliner going to Israel. We will get to that coming up here in a little bit. You saw that the FBI stopped a plot to attack the Texas Capitol building?
1: Yeah.
0: And that was because this guy was, again, ticked off at Israel.
1: Right. Right.
0: So, yeah, we'll get to all of those coming up. Plus, some incredible polling out there on a number of issues. First, economics. You know, you look at, you know, what one thing people haven't talked about, the last three polls of the Minnesota governor's race. One point.
1: Yeah. Yeah. I saw that.
0: One point. And, you know, what does that mean? It means that you can still win. You know, we've talked about where the Republicans are having problems, and a lot of the places are having problems is in red states. Now, Michigan with the, you know, Syed, you know, situation where he's up, that you may look at that as an exception. But if you're a strong candidate, and you look at the one poll showed that it's closer for Hochul than she would like.
1: Yeah,
0: you know, for that election. So we'll get to all those things coming up here. What else do we got? There's the the Cornell 7.
1: Mm.
0: Oh. Mm. And since you know, we have our podcast and everything else.
1: Yeah.
0: Podcast listeners are very wary of AI generated hosts.
1: Wow.
0: We'll get to that.
1: We're real, by the way.
0: Yes.
2: It's Fox Wheels.
3: The story of the Toyota 4Runner dates back to the early 1980s. The city, Brookfield, Wisconsin. The dealer, Jack Safro Toyota. After the company stopped selling the Land Cruiser in the U.S., Safro was looking for a vehicle for families that could handle the snow and the cold. He teamed up with Winnebago Industries to build fiberglass rear body enclosures with side windows and extra seating, turning Toyota pickups into something more like an SUV. It was called the Trekker. From 1981 to 1983, about 1,500 Trekkers were sold before Toyota and its CEOs in Japan took notice, and at a time when compact SUVs were becoming increasingly popular in the U.S. In 1984, Toyota introduced its own compact SUV, the 4Runner, of which the company today is on its sixth generation, selling over 4 million worldwide in the decade since. That's Fox Wheels. I'm Jeff Manosso, Fox News.
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7: I'm Deborah Valentine. Debris has been found in ocean waters off Nantucket Island that the U.S. Coast Guard confirms is that of a missing medevac traveling from Bermuda to Boston's Logan International.
8: A Canadian medical transport company, Latitude Air Ambulance, based in Ontario, has spoken out to several outlets to say the missing plane is one of theirs.
7: Fox's CB Cotton search and rescue efforts continue. Six people were aboard. President Trump speaking to a crowd of supporters in Ohio during his 32-day, 17-state midterm campaign swing. The president encouraging voters to maintain GOP majorities in Congress.
9: Radical left Democrats handed us the dark age of America, but we will quickly turn it into, and we already have, what we've done in a little more than a year and a half is incredible. 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
11: The TV9 First Alert Forecast, partly cloudy as we drop to the upper 40s and lower 50s overnight tonight. Plenty of sunshine for Sunday, a little breezy with upper 60s. Sunday night, mainly clear, we're down to the lower 40s. Monday, sunshine, upper 60s. Tuesday and Wednesday, plenty of sunshine with mid to lower 70s. From the KCRG TV9 First Alert Weather Lab, I'm Justin Roberts on News Talk 1540 KXEL.
12: The Eastern Iowa temperature is 57 degrees from KXEL.
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1: And he is Eric Cronin. I'm Gary McNamara. 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You know, just a thought that popped into my mind, and I was talking about it during the couple of breaks ago. Maybe it was our pre-show meeting. That remember the story that AOC and who was it? Was it Presley? Who one of the members of the squad?
2: Yeah.
1: Where they were saying that there's an epidemic of lynching in this country, and then the 10 cases that we brought up and. That National Review did every single one of those deaths by hanging.
2: Yeah.
1: And none involved any white person. None were lynching. The vast majority were suicide. And they dropped it real quick once they were confronted with the truth on that. You notice that didn't go anywhere. But I was just interested in... You know, because you look at it and you go, wow, hanging, when did that become, you know, the preferred way of committing suicide for a significant number of people? So I went to look at the statistics. There were two things I wanted to look at, which was, you know, number one, you know, what's the number one way people commit suicide? And number two, what's the, you know, what is the psychology that the experts believe you decide to hang yourself?
2: Right.
1: You know, for suicide.
2: Right.
1: Just curiosity. Well, I did it on my phone, and it was like, oh, my gosh, the bells and whistles went off.
2: Yeah.
1: It would not. This was the AI on my phone. I don't know which one it was. Would not give me the information. And then there is, you know, suicide.
2: It's if you were on Google Chrome, it's likely Gemini. Yeah. They're proprietary.
1: Okay, AI. It might have been that. Because I just went then to, and then I just went, whoa. And then I got sidetracked. And so I just... You know, did it now on my computer here at work, which is just Google, and it gave it to me because it's the number one way that people commit suicide in Great Britain.
2: Right.
1: And it was like, you know, it's really interesting, the psychology of it from people who attempted to commit suicide, why they chose hanging.
2: Right. Yeah.
1: And because it was, you know, convenient, they viewed it as less messy, you know, and we've talked about suicide before when, especially major celebrities have done it, and you and I both know people who have committed suicide. And it was shocking as hell when it happened in both cases for me because I never saw it coming from either of the people. You knew we both knew one of the young lady that we had worked with, and that was devastating when that happened because I never saw that coming. And I had talked to her a few weeks before, and she was wanted just. You know, professional advice and everything else. And the only thing I could say is she left me an extremely long message, but at the end said, look, don't call me yet. Don't call me back. Don't do anything yet. Let me figure this out in my mind. Let me get this straightened out. And it was advice. Mm-hmm. You know, she wanted advice professionally as to what to do. And so when I got the message, the only thing I went was, wow, that was a real long message for her. And I said, okay, she doesn't want me to call back. I'll, you know, wait a couple of weeks. And it was like a week later, 10 days later, I found out she committed suicide. And that's always haunted me a little bit.
2: Yeah.
1: You know, because it's like, you know, I know that I didn't do anything wrong.
2: Mm-hmm.
1: You know, I just was because I just never saw it coming. And I viewed it as something strictly professional that she had not, you know, got her head around yet, and she wanted to make sure she had her ducks in a row, and so I was going to wait a little bit and, you know, give her a call back and go, hey, what's going on? You figured out what you want to do? And so never saw that coming. Never saw one sign of that. Never. And the other person I didn't know as well, but still I was hanging out with them a week before, laughing, joking, everything else, and that was you know, I don't know how she committed suicide. I know the other one was a shotgun. You know, so and again, just, you know, it's not morbid. It's just an interest in, you know, when I see an article, why people are doing it. But I was just, I thought it was fascinating how I was blocked on my phone completely.
2: Like, yeah. I think all of the AI, basically all of the AI programs are right now at this point have a protocol that keeps them from discussing that further.
1: Google regular here came right up, though.
2: Yeah.
1: All the articles came out of what But when I did it on my phone, and I don't know what's, honestly, I don't know what AI was using on my phone
2: mm-hmm.
1: or what it was doing, but just thought I'd bring that up.
2: Yeah.
1: All right. Wow. I will say this. The sarcasm, and we're so happy everybody is fine on that, Fly Dubai airliner.
2: Mm-hmm.
1: But the sarcasm, looking at how the mainstream media initially covered it, and then the sarcasm just because of the way that we know that the left looks at terrorism.
2: Right.
1: Oh, my gosh, the sarcasm is just unbelievable.
2: Mm.
1: You know, and I will say this, that at times the left is so bizarre when it comes to things like, and this is a little off the topic, just of anti-Semitism and racism, that, what you know, sometimes my buddies and I that are conservative are going back and forth with the sarcasm of the left. And I had to put out a couple of times to them. I said, you know something, if somebody just read our texts, they would think we were being anti-Semitic.
2: Yeah.
1: Because we're being sarcastic about how the left is covering it because it's so bizarre. But I did notice that on social media yesterday. But the story there, you know, the one thing was, you know, they made those doors so you can't get through.
2: Right.
1: And apparently, I was reading National Review, and the story hadn't come out yet. They believe the pilot that was stabbed,
2: yes,
1: opened it up.
2: Right. Yes.
1: So the other ones can get in. But it does bring. I don't know if you've been on any of the. I was on one. I can't remember if it was an Airbus or the new Boeing. They've got a new system now.
2: Hmm.
1: You know how they will put the snack cart in front when they want to open the door for the pilots to go to the bathroom or the crew to go to the bathroom
2: mm-hmm.
1: or to bring them food. And mm-hmm. then one of the flight attendants goes in with the other one and she stays there. They want two people in, you know, on the flight deck in case the pilot, you know, wants to crash the plane.
2: Yeah.
1: So somebody can open the door and do it. Well, now they've got doors that almost reach to first class. And they're new doors where you can't get through. So mm. they've got double doors.
2: Mm-hmm.
1: And the part, the thing that I was thinking the whole time, you know, I go, well, what if the crew decides to do something? You've got two doors that the passengers can't get through.
2: And that apparently is the case of what happened here in this Fly Dubai flight. That you had the co-pilot attacking the pilot. And somehow the pilot was able to, after he was attacked, open that door. A passenger in the 20th row realizes something is going on because they were in a free fall for like 30 seconds. And he said it felt like turbulence at first, but the drop was unbelievable. And so what they did was they get up there. The person who's responsible, this is a plumber. By the way, the flight was mostly Israelis, and many of them were children.
1: Four Americans
2: who have I think dual citizenship in Israel. And they were looking so they go to basically the cockpit, and the door was being blocked by the pilot who had been attacked because he was on the ground. They got it open. They pull him out, and then they got the co-pilot.
1: Well, he apparently opened it.
2: No, that's what I said first. He unlocked it.
1: Oh, okay.
2: But he was still blocking the door in terms of them getting in. So they finally got it open, got into the cockpit, put the attacker here in a chokehold, and bring him out. And so they've got both pilots now in the galley. It just so happens there is another flight crew, two other pilots, on this Fly Dubai flight that were going to fly the next leg for this plane.
1: Mm-hmm.
2: They immediately take over the flight. But not before massive drops. There was, you know, great concern of, you know, because when a plane a massive airliner drops that fast, damage can be done.
1: And they said there was damage to the tail.
2: Yeah,
1: I heard.
2: And so when you look at that, it was 20. Witnesses were saying 20, 30 seconds on this free fall, and it wasn't there was a second one that was shorter, but it was unbelievable. And they finally, this new flight crew, these two pilots that took over, performed an emergency landing in Tabuk, Saudi Arabia. So there are, you know, right now they are pausing flights from Israel. They've got to get behind the motive of this. They've got to find out what this was all about. But it appears that this attack was deliberate and that the ultimate goal was to bring the plane down by the attacker. Because, you know, you think about getting on an airliner. Who is it that you trust the most on an airliner?
1: Pilots.
2: The pilots. I've known, I don't know how many in my life, mostly former military, mm-hmm. that get into commercial life. You know, and that, to me, is, you know, it's just one of those trust things, right? We've got a great crew, but you put your life in the hands of those pilots to do what they do best. Unless there's some kind of nefarious thought, for whatever reason, I don't know. I can't tell you. I don't know what was going on in the mind of this attacker, but he appeared to be deliberately bringing this plane down. That was his attempt. And I don't know anybody challenging that at this point. We'll learn more as the days go on.
1: And one of the questions we're going to hear from National Review saying that somewhere it'll always be September 12th that, you know, somebody's going to try to do it again, because you look at all the precautions and still they tried to do exactly what was done on 9/11, but said, how did a co-pilot pass the security screenings that existed to weed out this sort of thing?
2: Well,
1: this wasn't exactly because it was passengers on 9/11, and this was the co-pilot. But remember the Egyptian Air one that they believe was suicide.
2: Right.
1: You know, Egypt has always said no, but it's like the NTSB says yes, and when the NTSB says yes, the NTSB is right 99.999999999% of the time.
2: Yeah. Senator Tim Sheehy of Montana, you know, he's a former Navy SEAL and a former commercial pilot. And, you know, he brought up the conundrum of having these reinforced doors so nobody can get in, you know, and then now, of course, you hinder the passengers. That hinders the passengers. And that pilot who was attacked by the co-pilot obviously knew that. I've got to open this door if there's any chance of this plane. So not only the heroes that came into that cockpit and subdued the attacker, but that pilot, after being attacked, had the wherewithal and the mindset of, if we are going to save this flight, all of the souls on this plane, then I'm going to have to get this door open so they can get in, so someone can get in. That's our only chance. And that's unbelievable, being in a situation like that. Because as a pilot, who do you trust most? Your co-pilot.
1: Yeah.
2: The first reports were there was some kind of fight. Well, now we know it was more than a fight. This was an attack. And it appears to be an all-out attempt to bring down an airliner.
1: We are Red Eye Radio.
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0: He's Eric Cronin. I'm Gary McNamara. The most incredible thing is that first passenger that went in and got the terrorists out.
1: Yeah.
0: He actually was the one that pulled back and got the plane out of the dive.
1: Yeah, that was, yeah, that's another important point. Yeah. I was just telling our production staff, for me, I'd be concerned of just going in there that something happens, I fall forward, and then send the plane into a nosedive. I can't imagine, but at that point, you're probably of the mindset, once you know what's happening and you're in that cockpit, you're fighting for your life and everybody's life. You're going to do everything you can, and that's what he did.
0: He said he watched documentary on plane emergencies, and that's why he pulled back on the controls.
1: Wow. Yeah.
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3: Wreckage found. I'm Deborah Valentine, Fox News. Debris from a missing medevac plane en route from Bermuda to Logan International Airport has been discovered off the island of Nantucket, according to the U.S. Coast Guard. Air traffic control audio moments before the air ambulance was reported missing.
4: Roger, you said you're coming in blind. Is that what you said? Okay, you declare an emergency or no? You're coming in a little weak.
3: Two crew members, two medical workers, one patient, and another person were aboard. President Trump in Ohio Saturday, where he rallied voters ahead of the 2026 midterm elections in November. The president highlighting economic success under his administration, despite an underwhelming September jobs report.
5: It's just announced that under Republican leadership, incomes for hardworking Americans have soared to the highest level ever recorded.
3: Just 29,000 new jobs were added in September. The race for Ohio Senate seat is key to Republicans maintaining control of the upper chamber.
6: Polls show Republican John Husted is lagging behind Democrat Sherrod Brown. A poll from Marist shows Brown leading Husted by 8 percentage points, 51-43%. As a former senator, Brown does enjoy name recognition in this state, but voters I've spoken to say that's not necessarily a good thing. They point to Brown's loss in 2024 as proof that many folks have already rejected his record. Brown, meantime, has a new Substack post. He says, without fail, John has voted for special interests, pharma, crypto, Wall Street, and tax breaks for billionaires over those of middle-class people, with one objective, to increase value for shareholders. Husted has leaned into his alliance with the president, even as some GOP candidates have broken with some of the president's policies, like the war in Iran.
3: Fox's Madeline Rivera. 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
7: 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Just click listen, then swipe right and hear the latest news updates on your time. 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
3: New details emerging about the Fly Dubai co-pilot accused of trying to hijack an Israel-bound flight. We get more from Fox's Jeff Ball in Tel Aviv.
11: According to people familiar with the matter who spoke to Fox News, the suspect had previously been hired by Oman Air but was grounded over suspicion of his activities. The nature of those activities hasn't been disclosed, but the suspect, after being given a ground job with Oman Air, later moved to Dubai, where he eventually became a pilot for Fly Dubai. The Associated Press has identified the pilot as Hamam al-Hamam. The Emiratis, who are leading the investigation, now saying the suspect attacked the captain of that aircraft using the axe that is typically stored in the cockpit for emergencies. The UAE's attorney general saying the suspect then tried to take control over the plane, attempting to carry out what they are calling a terrorist attack.
3: Investigators are trying to determine whether the co-pilot acted alone or had connections to an extremist group or foreign entity. Across the southeast, millions facing flooding as rain impacts the region, with some areas area seeing half a foot of rain. Fox Weather's Brandi Kimmel reports from New Orleans.
6: Here in New Orleans, 2 to 3 inches of rain by Monday. In coastal Mississippi, going into the Florida Panhandle, we could see up to 8 inches of rain. Overall, we have up to a level 2 out of 4 risk for flash flooding through Monday. Now, yesterday, city emergency officials in New Orleans sent text alerts warning residents of possible street flooding, stating parking is temporarily allowed on medians, also known as the neutral ground here, which is generally elevated above street level. Meanwhile, several events have been impacted, including the National Fried Chicken Festival, which was originally scheduled this weekend and now pushed to next weekend.
3: On Sunday, the flood threat shifts east and extends much into Georgia and the Carolinas. Alabama and most of Mississippi are included in the level 2 out of 4 threat as well. I'm Deborah Valentine. This is Fox News.
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15: The TV9 First Alert Forecast, partly cloudy as we drop to the upper 40s and lower 50s overnight tonight. Plenty of sunshine for Sunday. A little breezy with upper 60s. Sunday night, mainly clear. We're down to the lower 40s. Monday, sunshine, upper 60s. Tuesday and Wednesday, plenty of sunshine with mid to lower 70s. From the KCRG TV9 First Alert Weather Lab, I'm Justin Roberts on News Talk 1540 KXEL.
16: Currently, it's 56 degrees on the Voice of Eastern Iowa.
17: Now, it's Red Eye Radio. Gary McNamara and Eric Hurley talk about everything from politics to social issues and news of the day. Whether you're up late or you're just starting your day, welcome to the show from the Relief Factor Studios. 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
18: All across America, we are Red Eye Radio. He is Eric Carney, and I'm Gary McNamara. Good morning.
19: Hi.
18: Well, I was reading this story from a couple of different sources, and I was like at times going, well, wait a minute here. This doesn't make sense. And this is the story in Texas about the Texas Department of Public Safety has confirmed that officers have foiled a plan to attack the Texas State Capitol in Austin. According to the Texas DPS, officers received credible information about an individual planning a violent attack on the Texas State Capitol on Thursday, October 1st. That's today. Texas DPS and their Criminal Investigation Division special agents worked alongside the FBI to investigate the validity of the threat and the circumstances surrounding the attack. At around 3 a.m. on Wednesday, DPS SWAT arrested 40-year-old Benny Caldera Jr. at his residence about 15 miles northeast of downtown San Antonio, Texas. DPS said the man was released on bond. The DPS said, and I went, you know, for $75,000, and I went, what are you talking about? You can't let somebody out on the street.
19: Right.
18: Have you checked their home for guns? What? Into federal custody.
19: Okay.
18: And it's like, right. Oh, okay. Yeah. It's like, what are you doing here? It's like, but released him into federal custody. A couple of articles didn't say that I was reading, and I'm like, what's the purpose of arresting somebody and then letting anybody out on the street if they plan to attack?
19: Yeah, yeah.
18: Caldera's friend told DPS officers that he said, I love you if you don't see me again, and explained that I'm going to the Capitol and I'm going to shoot it up, according to the arrest documents.
19: Wow.
18: Arrest documents further state that Caldera told his friend that he was angry at AIPAC, the American-Israeli Public Affairs Committee, and said these people have to be exterminated.
19: Wow.
18: He was held in the county jail on $75,000 bond, where he was charged with felony, terroristic threat against the public servant. Then, according to Texas DPS, on Wednesday evening, he was arrested by the FBI at the jail to face additional federal charges in connection with the possible planned attack. He was then released from the county jail into federal custody. That's a very important thing for anybody out there in the media. Make sure you put stuff like that in there. Yeah. Otherwise, I'm questioning, what the hell's going on here?
1: Yeah.
18: County records show he was previously charged with unlicensed carrying of a weapon in November of 23. So, Texas DPS said at this time, there's no reason to believe that there's an ongoing threat to the Texas state capitol. You know, the one thing that, you know, we did learn, and this is, you know, the when you look at the Fly Dubai airliner, there are crazy people out there.
1: Yeah.
18: You know, and we, right. you know, when we have a significant portion of the Democratic Party now with the anti-Semitism, you know, the things that, you know, like Israel is committing a genocide against Gaza when everything was in response. And when you know what actually has gone on, and when you know the rate of, you know, civilian deaths compared to other wars, as we now know, there's no evidence of it. They never come up with any evidence.
1: Yeah.
18: But they say that, and understand when they say that, they wish to protect the worst insane, crazed, evil terrorists who want to do anything to kill civilians.
1: Yeah. Yeah.
18: And, you know, it's just, what was the one poll that I saw? Oh, the one poll that was on what percentage of Americans would destroy Israel to lower gas prices. Did you see that one?
1: No, I didn't see that.
18: Here it is. Nearly one in, just the news had it, nearly one in every five voters would favor a deal to end the Iran war that would dissolve the state of Israel in favor of a Palestinian nation if it led to low oil and gas prices, a recent survey has revealed.
1: I wonder how many of those respondents would do it anyway without it lowering gas prices.
18: That's a good point.
1: Because what have we seen? Domestically, we've seen so many on the left basically promoting that idea.
18: Overall, 19% of likely voters in the latest Our Republic Rasmussen polling said they would accept such an agreement, while 24% of Democrats agreed. Among voters 18 to 24, support for dismantling Israel rose to 46%.
1: Wow.
18: But you know something? It's interesting because, you know, I've been asked the question, why do you support Israel? Because they're a modern Western democracy.
1: Yeah.
18: Where Arabs are actually in their legislative branch.
1: Mm-hmm.
18: Where if you're a citizen of Israel, irrespective of whether you're Jewish or not, just like the United States, you have the same rights and same opportunities.
1: Mm-hmm.
18: They're a Western democracy.
1: Yes.
18: And to young people, if you have no idea, if you wish to destroy the Constitution of the United States, well, of course you want to get rid of Israel.
1: Oh, yeah.
18: I mean,
1: that's a no-brainer.
18: Right. It's not a big leap.
1: Yeah. No, exactly.
18: Right.
1: Yeah.
18: And when you have the Democratic Party out there without the mainstream media going, are you out of your freaking mind? Get rid of the Senate. Have the president and the Supreme Court under a one legislative branch of the government. Are you crazy? When a significant portion of Americans don't even understand the Constitution. I think the latest was, what, 35%? Can't even name the three branches of government.
1: Right. And then further, you and I, we've been on that for a while, that we believe pollsters should start with any respondent, qualify them with one question. Can you name the three branches of government? And then, beyond that, what do you know about the separation of powers? And why is it important? Now, pollsters aren't going to spend the money doing that. To qualify for a poll on another issue. But quite honestly, you'll always be
19: a great level of willfully ignorant people in a free society. They want to wear the blinders. They're buying new blinders. They're buying those Facebook blinders where you can record people. They're going out of their way to wear these blinders. And putting your head in the sand and then just shouting what you hear from someone else. Being part of the echo chamber is being the activist.
18: Well, when you see the ignorance, and I think the absolute prime example is, you know, Queers for Palestine.
19: Yeah. Right.
18: They'd murder every single one of you.
19: Right.
18: We know that. There is no debate on that.
19: How would you not know that?
18: And yet they pretend it doesn't exist. We have a significant portion of young people, and you can look right to the education system, that are clueless about the things that aren't the evil. The things that aren't evil, the things that prevent evil, the Constitution of the United States, from grabbing a hold of a government like the United States that you should cherish, they reject, and the pure authoritarian insanity, fascism, Nazi-like, radical Islamic jihad that is obvious to everyone, they ignore.
19: Yeah.
18: I mean, how do you sit there and say to somebody, you know, who's, I support Hamas. Queers for Hamas. Yeah. Queers for the Islamic jihad.
19: Right.
18: You'd be the first they'd kill.
19: Yes.
18: I mean, how do you debate with somebody when they basically say, my life is worthless. Kill me, please. I support you.
19: I
18: don't know. That's where
19: I can't make that work in my brain. But this is how bad it's gotten. How many issues, though, do we see where the left runs into their own brick wall that they build? Where, again, because the rule book changes by the minute. And one minute, Trump is Hitler. And the next minute, they're all anti-Semites. Huh? How does that work?
18: There's no connection of the dots. Maybe that's a problem with the Republicans trying to communicate. They're like, our opposition doesn't make any sense.
19: We don't know how.
18: Then make that point.
19: So actually, yeah, you could do it like we do it. Play them in their own words. Do it like you've done it before, by the way. But this is, you know, that's how unbelievable it's been during this modern era for the left and what they're willing to do. Look at the Russian hoax, the entire Russian hoax thing. Claiming Trump is colluding with the Russians while they were colluding with the Russians to make it look like Trump was colluding with the Russians.
18: Right. And for people to go, what do you mean? Iggy Danchenko, look it up.
19: Right. Russian national.
18: Yeah.
19: Ties to the Kremlin. And a very key figure in bringing all of this to fruition for them when it comes to the dossier.
18: And was formerly a part of the Brookings Institute, which is a left-leaning think tank.
19: Yes.
18: Yeah.
19: And but it's where we look at it and say, whatever they're accusing the other side of, just look at it, and because they've been accusing the right of being racist forever, and they are out there proudly promoting their anti-Semitism.
18: Well, as we know, remember, fascism became anti-fascism.
19: Yeah.
18: Racism became you know, anti-racism. Mm-hmm. And when you say, no, I believe that we should deal with everybody as an individual where race shouldn't matter and we should respect everyone and try to do the best for everyone, irrespective of skin color, that's racism.
19: Right.
18: I mean, it's completely posterior backwards across the board.
19: Yeah.
18: But yeah, I just, when you see the brainwashing that exists out there today.
19: Yeah,
18: it's so perverted. It's so evil. But it gets to the point of even being, you know, and you look at it, I think one of the major things that we've talked about is the misogyny of the radical transgender movement.
19: Mm-hmm.
18: That was almost, I'm going to use this phrase, the permission structure. The radical transgender movement was also almost the permission structure to be crazy on all the issues, to actually say we are against ourselves.
19: Yeah.
18: Because the radical transgender movement destroyed liberal feminism. It's gone.
19: Yeah, yeah.
18: History.
19: Right.
18: The man dictates what a woman should do.
19: Right. Yeah.
18: Why isn't there a poll on that? Because I believe that if you took a poll, you would see that the highest degree of support for the radical transgender movement comes from liberal women.
19: Yeah. Right.
18: You might even get the demographic of liberal white women.
19: Mm, yeah.
18: Would be the highest of it.
19: Yeah.
18: Somebody needs to do that poll.
19: Yeah.
18: Yeah. Because we had said when Gloria Steinem passed away recently, we said, you know, we look at it, people say, well, she was incredible for feminism. She put the final nail in the coffin for liberal feminism.
19: Right. She was the torchbearer for years. And all of a sudden, when the torchbearer puts the torch out, it's over.
18: Yeah, when she came out a few years back and said, no, I'm for the transgender movement and everything else that goes along with it. And so, you know, women for men in sports, queers for Palestine, which is basically queers for Hamas, who will murder you and throw you off a building.
19: Yeah. Yeah.
18: And you can see it, things that are unacceptable in the United States, the cruise ship, the gay cruise, sorry, you cannot land in our country.
19: Right. Or remember the whole bathroom thing. You had the liberals and the liberal companies saying, well, we're not going to do business with these states on the whole transgender bathroom issue. Yeah. So we're going to not, you're still doing business in the Middle East.
18: Right. Well, it was like, was it the one politician in Michigan, was it?
19: Mm.
18: That it said, how come you don't have your support of LGBTQ rights here? Well, it might offend Muslims.
19: Right. Oh. Hmm.
18: It doesn't make any sense.
19: Yeah.
18: That's the thing. You can't connect the dots. You can't even say, oh, I see how you came to your conclusion.
19: Right.
18: I disagree with you, but I can see how you came to that conclusion.
19: Yeah, there's none of that.
18: We can't figure it out. It's just, you're nuts.
19: It's chaos. Complete chaos.
18: We are Red Eye Radio.
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21: This week's weather description, courtesy of USDA meteorologist Brad Rippey.
22: We have got a confluence of meteorological events going on.
21: These multiple events converging in North America, specifically the U.S. The remnants of Eastern Pacific Hurricane Polo bringing significant rain totals to the central part of the country.
22: By the time we get to the end of this week, we are going to be looking at rainfall totals exceeding an inch just about everywhere south of a line from the central Rockies to northern lower Michigan. So really pretty much the entire Midwest, a lot of the southern half of the plains, all through the south, the mid-south, to the Atlantic coast.
21: That includes rain in the Corn Belt that could impact harvest pace. while precipitation is expected to benefit the Mid-South.
22: There is one area of the country, generally stretching from the Pacific coast all the way to the northern high plains, that will be dry this week, and along with that, a warming trend.
21: I'm Rod Bain reporting for the U.S. Department of Agriculture in Washington, D.C.
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23: This is Albert Moeller for townhall.com. 25 years after 9/11, the Americans and the British are still wrestling with the big challenge we face and a crucial question. Is the big challenge Islam or Islamism? The Economist magazine recently published a notable cover story where they argued, and I quote, "Islam poses no serious danger, but Islamism and the fear of Islam do." Then they argue Islam is not a threat, but Islamism is. They define it as a fringe ideology in Islam, the belief that government and society should be guided by Islamic principles. The problem for that theory is that central to Islam, not just Islamism, but Islam, is the combination of Islam as a religion and a government. It's not a peripheral idea to Islam. It's not a misreading. It's in the Quran. When you look at Islam, you're looking at a civilizational project. You are looking at a civilizational challenge. And quite honestly, we had better recognize it as such.
24: 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The United States Congress created the Cooperative Extension Service as part of the Smith-Lever Act in 1914. The act enabled producers and their families to receive help in agricultural production, livestock health, home economics. It also included in that Cooperative Extension Service the charter working with young boys and young girls in rural America on some of those same areas, introductory levels, and thus the National 4-H organization was born. That's today's American Agriculture History Minute. I'm Mark Oppold.

0: We are Red Eye Radio. He's Eric Cronin. I'm Gary McNamara. It wasn't Michigan. It was in Washington State. Washington State congressional candidate Melissa Chaudhry faced intense backlash after admitting she omitted LGBTQ rights from her campaign website to avoid alienated Muslim voters. She was doing an interview with the Stranger, I guess must be a podcast, when asked about why LGBTQ advocacy was missing from her platform. She later said, well, she was, basically misquoted in a way because she was in a hostile interview environment. Then her remarks were distorted. No, they weren't.
1: Yeah, no.
0: By the way, she did lose, though.
1: Yeah.

0: Saving you money, I'm Hillary Barsky. As you get in gear to buy a home, you'll need to save for more than just a down payment. Another major and often overlooked expense is closing costs, which are a collection of fees that come with funding a mortgage and finalizing a property sale. They include fees related to your home loan, like origination fees and any discount points, along with costs related to the real estate sale, like appraisal, title search, insurance, and attorney fees. You'll usually pay them on closing day when you sign your final loan documents. Closing costs typically range from 2 to 5% of your loan amount. Home buyers pay the majority of closing costs, but it is possible for home sellers to help with closing costs, though rare in a competitive market. However, in a slower market, buyers may have more power to negotiate seller concessions. While you can't eliminate closing costs, there are ways to reduce them, like comparing offers from multiple lenders. Saving you money, Hillary Barsky, Fox News.
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9: News. I'm Deborah Valentine. Debris has been found in ocean waters off Nantucket Island that is suspected of being that of an air ambulance traveling from Bermuda to Boston's Logan International Airport.
10: The plane plummeted from 24,000 feet to 11,000 feet in just 3 minutes. Six people are on board, including a patient and two medical workers.
9: Fox's Marianne Rafferty reporting. Search and rescue efforts continue. President Donald Trump took to the stage in Ohio for a high-stakes campaign rally at the Butler Vandalia Center in a Dayton suburb, asking voters.
11: Some reason when I don't run, they draw 44% less people. So what I'm going to do is ask you to just pretend that I'm running.
9: The president's rally aims to boost the candidacies of U.S. Senator John Husted and gubernatorial candidate Vivek Ramaswamy 1 month ahead of the midterms. 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
13: The TV9 First Alert Forecast, partly cloudy as we drop to the upper 40s and lower 50s overnight tonight. Plenty of sunshine for Sunday, a little breezy with upper 60s. Sunday night, mainly clear, we're down to the lower 40s. Monday, sunshine, upper 60s. Tuesday and Wednesday, plenty of sunshine with mid to lower 70s. From the KCRG TV9 First Alert Weather Lab, I'm Justin Roberts on News Talk 1540 KXEL.
14: This hour, it's 55 degrees from News Talk 1540 KXEL.
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0: 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Eric Harley and Gary McNamara on Red Eye Radio.
1: And he is Eric Harley, and I'm Gary McNamara. Wait. An anniversary we'll tell you about in just 1 minute.
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1: This month, this week, 37 years ago,
2: yeah,
1: I became a radio talk show host.
2: Yeah.
1: I was in radio already. I was in music radio.
2: Right.
1: And I was station manager of a radio station.
2: Mm.
1: And we had one talk show that was on. It was an AM station that was, remember, the full service morning show and whatever. But we had a, and it's still, the show still exists today.
2: Oh.
1: I believe at least until this December. I don't know if somebody's taken over, but called Viewpoint. It had been around, was one of the, I think, they always say it was the first radio telephone talk show in the country that it started in the 50s.
2: Oh, wow.
1: So we always had one.
2: Oh, wow. Yeah.
1: The station always had one, and it was the former WJJL in Niagara Falls.
2: Okay.
1: And so we always had that. It ran an hour.
2: Hmm.
1: And it was, you know, basically full service music, sports, whatever, full service AMs as they called them back then.
2: Right, right.
1: And we lost a talk show host, and I couldn't find anybody to replace them. I'd not, you know, and finally the owner, Sue Bertozzi, God bless your soul. She passed away a few years ago, forced me to do it.
2: Hmm.
1: I was a station manager, and I said, I just can't find anyone. She goes, I know, I've got it solved. And I said, well, how? She said, you're going to do it. I said, I can't do the show, and I won't. She said, you don't have a choice.
2: Wow.
1: So I was actually doing two shows, that, and then it succeeded so well, we went to 2 hours. So I was doing like a, I think I was doing like a three and a half hour morning show. And then I put in another, because we were moving to talk radio. I found a listener who was a great, who was really a good talk show host. And he was on, I think it was on until like 9 o'clock.
2: Hmm.
1: Yeah. 9 o'clock, so 3.5 hours, 5:30 to 9. Then he would be on 9 to 10, and I would do my show prep and consult with sales and then go on and do 10 to 12. And then I was a station manager. I mean, it was like,
2: oh, yeah.
1: I was putting in 12, 13-hour days.
2: Yeah.
1: And, but yeah, first week of October, 1989.
2: Hmm.
1: And,
2: well, I mean, you know, think about it, the fall of communism. Well, the fall of communism in other parts of the world.
1: Wow. I started with the fall of communism and now in the Eastern Bloc, and now the rise of communism in the United States.
2: You're going to go full circle in your career.
1: And it's all because...
2: It's going to be awesome.
1: And it's all because
2: Comrade.
1: Of me. And it's all because of me. Yeah. I've caused it.
2: Exactly. Thanks a lot, Gary. You should have said no.
1: Gary McNamara, the cause of communism in this nation.
2: Or, more precisely, yet. Yeah. So, yeah, all right.
1: Well. Now, the interesting thing is I remember, and I didn't book it because the last talk show host that I can't remember whether he got fired or quit or whatever, he booked a guest.
2: Hmm.
1: It was like the second day on the air, and the first guest I ever had on, and this really, really relates to a lot of what we talk about today, was an author by the name of Victor Salupo who wrote the book The BS Syndrome.
2: Oh, wow.
1: I'm not kidding.
2: Wow.
1: About B, and I thought that was great. I went, well, that's the kind of guest I can talk to.
2: Oh, no, that's I jump head first into that. Yeah.
1: Now the one thing that was in the one thing I remember from the book, he always said BS starts at the top and goes down. It never goes the opposite way. I would disagree with that now. With social
2: today,
1: media and everything else,
2: it's everywhere.
1: BS comes from the top, the middle, the bottom.
2: Well, I think you can actually go to a university and get a BS in BS.
1: You probably can.
2: I think it because it seems like people are really good at it these days. They're learning somewhere.
1: But I sit back and look at it, and probably you do too. I've learned that the more I thought I knew about what I could do, the more clueless I was. Because I never thought I'd be doing this at this age. Never in a million years did I think I'd be doing this. And when people give me advice, when people give me advice, when they do that every day, when I give people advice, when they talk about, you know, what they may want to do, I was doing it the other day. I said, you don't know what you want to do.
2: Mm-hmm.
1: Because what I found out, and I actually did it to one of my chosen daughters. I told her this a long time ago because she wasn't sure. And I said, once you get a little bit of power and control in whatever you're in, which means you get to make the decisions. There's nothing wrong with power and control. It's completely wrong. Money is not the root of all evil.
2: Right. Yeah.
1: It's completely wrong. Evil is the root of all evil.
2: Mm-hmm.
1: Money is simply a tool like anything else.
2: Mm-hmm.
1: It's what you decide to do with it. It's not an inanimate object. But I said, once you get power and control and you can make the decisions, you'll find out that almost whatever you're in, you end up liking. Because once you become the person that can help make the decisions that drives the productivity and you can see it, that's it.
2: Well, it's that experience. You know, when you and I have talked about the 30,000 hours thing, even before you get to the 30,000 hours, you're going through life and, you know, for any young people, you know, I would say this, and I've said it to my own kids at times, and grandkids, nieces, nephews, friends, anyone who will listen. And you go and you gain that experience, and then all of a sudden people start asking you the questions, and you find out that, wait a minute, if they're looking for the answer from you, you've then become more experienced. You talk about your dad being 19 years old and teaching older guys all this engineering stuff.
1: Yeah, officers, yeah.
2: And
1: in the Army.
2: Yeah, in the Army. And, you know, it happened with my dad at first in the Navy. But remember those aptitude tests they used to do? I mean, I don't know if they still do them, but it was the aptitude. It was their, it was, they were prone to be critical thinkers in the ways that they were, both of our dads, I think, that applies to both of them. And so when you, we all have the ability to apply critical thinking with few exceptions. We have the ability to apply critical thinking. And when you do that and you're all of a sudden you're learning these things, you may be 2 years into a job or something. And then people start asking you, you know, hey, what do you think? And then you start gaining authority. And that experience goes on. Again, you may not be in that career 10 years from now or in that field 10 years from now. But all of those experiences are going to add up to something big if you show up every day. That's the whole point.
1: I'll never forget the Sue, who, again, made me do talk radio, said to me years later, you know, especially when we got on, you know, on this, when everything started booming, you know, for us with, you know, working for Westwood One and our podcast, you know, which has had great success, and which is our podcast is a repeat of the show, which is just wonderful to be able to do that. Because the last thing, remember when computers first came out? And the bosses went, all right, you guys need to write a blog, but the blog has to be something completely different than what you do on the show.
2: Right.
1: I'm not a writer.
2: Yeah.
1: I used to spend hours upon hours writing a couple of paragraphs. I'm a horrible writer. I can't write. I can do this. I cannot write. I have no interest in writing to begin with.
2: Yeah. I'm driven to do this. This is the product. But, this is the content.
1: But she told me, she said, I knew you could always do it. And I didn't. Mm-hmm. I did not. Or either I didn't or I thought it was too much work and I didn't want to put in that amount of work to something that I didn't think I was going to like.
2: Because it is a lot. And back then, it was a lot of work.
1: It was a lot of work because, you know.
2: You had to go down the street and the kid selling newspapers on the corner, you had to give him a nickel, I think it was back then, and to get that news. No, but you had to go out and you had to buy periodicals.
1: Yeah. Oh, my gosh. I mean, the money I spent on newspapers every day.
2: Clipping articles out, you know, and then highlighting those.
1: But the one thing. And you and I watch Rick Beato a lot about, you know, rock stars and what's his name from Smashing Pumpkins?
2: Billy Corgan.
1: By the way, he's doing great interviews lately. Just great interviews.
2: Yeah, they really are very good.
1: The whole thing. And
2: it doesn't matter who the subject is, I find. He's doing great interviews.
1: And it's gone viral, the fact that he's been a Christian. When he said, well, you know, at 28, knowing that I was a Christian. Right. So he's always been a Christian. And he was right blunt with it.
2: Yes.
1: Which was shocking. And
2: very unafraid.
1: The discussion he had with Michael Sweet from Striper.
2: Yeah.
1: About Christianity.
2: Right.
1: It was great. It was absolutely fantastic.
2: It's about 10 minutes of the best stuff that you'll watch, especially if you're a Christian. And you have a preconceived notion about rock stars or anything else that were not, you know, Striper was more centered around their religion, at least for a while. They are back again. But now Billy Corgan was Smashing Pumpkins. No one ever put him in that category. But he individually, personally, is a Christian.
1: And when they talk about the fact that it's not the celebrity, it's the process. And people ask, you know, that's their one question. What does it feel like to, you know, what does it feel like to be ever? Yeah, I'll never forget one young guy in radio came up to me, this is about 6 years ago, and said to me, he goes, what does it feel like to be Gary McNamara?
2: Mm-hmm.
1: It's like, what the hell kind of question is that? And those things they don't enter your mind. They don't enter my mind. But Independent Bob told me one time, he goes, you have no idea that people know who you are and you don't seem to care. I love the process. From day one, I love the process. I don't know what it is about sitting in front of a microphone with now the computer screen in front of you, where you have a complete blank slate, because it scared the hell out of me when I did it day one.
2: Yeah.
1: Because 1 minute was like a day of 1 minute without having to, you know, play a song coming up and then knowing I had to talk for 11 minutes straight.
2: Yeah.
1: I understood why most people believe that they're more scared of public speaking than death. We've seen that poll before.
2: Yeah.
1: But I always wanted to do it. I mean, I just love the process of doing this. I love the process of planning it. I love the process of doing it. And that's what I love. Anything else really doesn't matter. And I think knowing and working with you for as long as I have, I know you think the same way.
2: Yeah. Yeah. It is the process. And when I realized that, everything settled into a lane for me that was, I won't say comfortable. Actually, it became more uncomfortable because I realized, okay, the process now shows you how much work has to be done, right? Because, you know what I mean? So it's like, oh, crap, this is a real playbook. I've got to pay attention. You know what I mean? You can't freeform this.
1: You know, it's like you love playing football, and then you realize every day you've got to go and watch film.
2: Right.
1: And so much of it's not on the field. It's
2: everything.
1: The homework around it.
2: Exactly.
1: And it's like, I just want to go and play in the field. I don't want to do all the homework involved in it. We are Red Eye Radio.
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8: This is Fox on Health. Is it a case of fall allergies or a cold? Medical experts have some tips on how to tell the difference and to get some relief. The Centers for Disease Control and Prevention says climate change can increase pollen concentrations and extend pollen seasons, which heightens health effects for more people. Chelsea Tolman is a clinical assistant professor at Purdue University and says it's not uncommon for people to be confused by symptoms, as colds and allergies share some of the same. Tolman says people can tell the difference because allergies generally last weeks or even months. They also occur around the same time every year, where a cold is short-lived, lasting 7 to 10 days, and people can have fever, body aches, thick nasal drainage, and a sore throat as well. But Tolman has some suggestions for fall allergy sufferers. She says, try keeping an eye on the pollen count. When it's high, you may want to consider staying inside and using air purifiers. For more health news, go to foxnewshealth.com. I'm Lisa Brady with Fox on Health.
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10: Public safety has been a key theme in the battle for North Carolina's open Senate seat. The former chair of the RNC, Michael

0: game, he interacted with young people.
1: Whatley says he did not hire or elevate West, that West was a volunteer. Polling so far has given Cooper the lead in this race. Jessica Rosenthal, Fox News.

0: We are Red Eye Radio. He is Eric Cronin. I'm Gary McNamara. Now, I had mentioned that 37 years ago this week I started doing talk radio, and that my first guest was an author by the name of Victor Salupo, who wrote the book The BS Syndrome. One thing that I don't believe was in the book, if memory serves me correct, because he, you know, he talked about the entire concept of BS in our society back then.
1: Yeah.
0: The one thing that wasn't in there is what my dad said, Gary, you're going to find out in life people actually want to be BS'd.
1: Yeah. You know, we mentioned brainwashing earlier. It's like they're taking their brain in to get it washed. You know what I mean? It's not that they're sitting there and someone gets control of them. They're begging for it. Right from the playbook of John McNamara. He was right. Has always been right.

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1: Wreckage found. I'm Deborah Valentine, Fox News. Debris from a missing medevac plane en route from Bermuda to Logan International Airport has been discovered off the island of Nantucket, according to the U.S. Coast Guard. Air traffic control audio moments before the air ambulance was reported missing.
2: Roger, you said you're coming in the line. Is that what you said? Okay, you declare an emergency or no? You're coming in a little weak.
1: Two crew members, two medical workers, one patient, and another person were aboard. President Trump in Ohio Saturday, where he rallied voters ahead of the 2026 midterm elections in November. The president highlighting economic success under his administration, despite an underwhelming September jobs report.
3: It's just announced that under Republican leadership, incomes for hardworking Americans have soared to the highest level ever recorded.
1: Just 29,000 new jobs were added in September. The race for Ohio Senate seat is key to Republicans maintaining control of the upper chamber.
4: Polls show Republican John Husted is lagging behind Democrat Sherrod Brown. A poll from Marist shows Brown leading Husted by 8 percentage points, 51-43%. As a former senator, Brown does enjoy name recognition in this state, but voters I've spoken to say that's not necessarily a good thing. They point to Brown's loss in 2024 as proof that many folks have already rejected his record. Brown, meantime, has a new Substack post. He says, without fail, John has voted for special interests, pharma, crypto, Wall Street, and tax breaks for billionaires over those of middle-class people, with one objective, to increase value for shareholders. Husted has leaned into his alliance with the president, even as some GOP candidates have broken with some of the president's policies, like the war in Iran.
1: Fox's Madeline Rivera. 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
1: New details emerging about the Fly Dubai co-pilot accused of trying to hijack an Israel-bound flight. We get more from Fox's Jeff Ball in Tel Aviv.
8: According to people familiar with the matter who spoke to Fox News, the suspect had previously been hired by Oman Air but was grounded over suspicion of his activities. The nature of those activities hasn't been disclosed, but the suspect, after being given a ground job with Oman Air, later moved to Dubai, where he eventually became a pilot for Fly Dubai. The Associated Press has identified the pilot as Hammam al-Hammam. The Emiratis, who are leading the investigation, now saying the suspect attacked the captain of that aircraft using the axe that is typically stored in the cockpit for emergencies. The UAE's attorney general saying the suspect then tried to take control over the plane, attempting to carry out what they are calling a terrorist attack.
1: Investigators are trying to determine whether the co-pilot acted alone or had connections to an extremist group or foreign entity. Across the southeast, millions facing flooding as rain impacts the region, with some areas seeing half a foot of rain. Fox Weather's Brandi Campbell reports from New Orleans.
9: Here in New Orleans, 2 to 3 inches of rain by Monday. In coastal Mississippi, going into the Florida Panhandle, we could see up to 8 inches of rain. Overall, we have up to a level 2 out of 4 risk for flash flooding through Monday. Now, yesterday, city emergency officials in New Orleans sent text alerts warning residents of possible street flooding, stating parking is temporarily allowed on medians, also known as the neutral ground here, which is generally elevated above street level. Meanwhile, several events have been impacted, including the National Fried Chicken Festival, which was originally scheduled this weekend and now pushed to next weekend.
1: On Sunday, the flood threat shifts east and extends much into Georgia and the Carolinas. Alabama and most of Mississippi are included in the level 2 out of 4 threat as well. I'm Deborah Valentine. This is Fox News.
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14: The TV9 First Alert Forecast, partly cloudy as we drop to the upper 40s and lower 50s overnight tonight. Plenty of sunshine for Sunday. A little breezy with upper 60s. Sunday night, mainly clear. We're down to the lower 40s. Monday, sunshine, upper 60s. Tuesday and Wednesday, plenty of sunshine with mid to lower 70s. From the KCRG TV9 First Alert Weather Lab, I'm Justin Roberts on News Talk 1540 KXEL.
15: It's 53 degrees from KXEL, where Iowa comes to talk.
16: Now, it's Red Eye Radio. Gary McNamara and Eric Hurley talk about everything from politics to social issues and news of the day. Whether you're up late or you're just starting your day, welcome to the show. 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
17: All across America, we are Red Eye Radio, and he is Eric Hurley, and I'm Gary McNamara. Good morning. All right, there's just a ton of polls out there.
18: Yeah.
17: This is our polling hour.
18: Yes.
17: First, this one. As I said in a previous hour, 37 years in talk radio this week.
18: Mm.
17: Now, we always talk about that if you can't listen, this is the preferred method. Listen while we're live.
18: Sure.
17: On one of our hundreds upon hundreds of great affiliates out there that carry us. Yeah. And we do appreciate the people that can listen live, and that's what we hope you can do. But we know that a lot of people actually sleep during this time.
18: Like our staff.
17: Right. And so that's why we record our podcast,
18: mm-hmm.
17: and you can listen during the day. We record it in a podcast form, and it's called the Red Eye Radio Podcast.
18: Mm-hmm.
17: So, this does apply to us.
18: Yeah.
17: You ready for this?
18: All right.
17: Most podcast consumers are not enthusiastic about having their favorite host replaced by AI-generated versions of themselves, according to new research from Edison Research. They took this during the first quarter of 2026 and found that 66% of podcast consumers expressed at least one negative emotion when asked how they would feel if a favorite host began using AI-generated versions to host the podcast, or an AI-generated version.
18: Yeah.
17: Well, I guess there could be versions, because how does he AI know how I'm going to react to a particular topic today?
18: Right.
17: That might be different.
18: Yeah.
17: One third said they would feel deceived, while another third selected upset. 32% said they would be skeptical. 28% said they would feel betrayed. Positive reactions were considerably less common, with 21% selecting at least one positive emotion. 14% said they would be impressed. Well, I can get that, but I understand that.
18: Yeah, okay.
17: You know, because the first day, if there's like no new breaking news where the AI might screw up what your opinion might be.
18: Right, yeah.
17: The first day you might go, wow, it sounds just like Eric.
18: Yeah, because the technology could be impressive for a moment.
17: Right,
18: yeah.
17: Exactly. So that I can understand.
18: But mostly, I won't. I don't want to get into, you know, that's the thing, is that I don't know how AI would even work on predicting what I would feel about any certain topic.
17: I know.
18: You know?
17: 12% optimistic, 10% fascinated, by an AI-generated version of their favorite host. Only 18% said they would feel indifferent about the use of an AI-generated host. Thing is, though, most podcast hosts I know, whether they're like us and have a, you know, radio show podcast or just only a podcast, they talk about their everyday lives. How does AI do that?
18: Right. Yeah.
17: You relate a lot of your opinions based on the things that you've experienced in your life.
18: Well,
17: and like I might have zero opinions if it wasn't for my father.
18: Well, or would it go the route of just making up things about you? Because it doesn't know. You know? I was driving my Tesla on the way in. You know, and
17: Gary's single and he had 50 dates last week.
18: Yeah.
17: You know, things like that.
18: Well, it's, you know, because I saw the story on OpenAI has put on hold their new version. This is a chat GPT, and this was, I forget what version of it is, but they said that it was doing things basically without being prompted, without asking the user for further direction. It was just going further and further. If you're familiar with AI, it will say, you'll put something in, it'll answer it and say, if you give me more information, I could offer you these answers or this scenario or something like that. And it wasn't doing that. The point being is that if it's getting to that point, if AI is getting to that point, and by the way, I was just having the conversation in the control room a little while ago with the guys, that more and more people are rejecting AI versions of anything that they get in terms of videos, audio, all of this stuff that even some of the thumbnails on YouTube from real YouTubers, they're now doing through AI. And it looks hokey. It doesn't look the same. And I know why they're doing it. It's not that they're using AI during the video just for they're just using it for the thumbnail. And that started in the recent last month or two that I've noticed. Maybe it's been going on longer. But the problem is that you can't, AI is not going to be able to duplicate humans. It can give you answers, but the answers aren't always accurate.
17: Well, have you seen it? Because you and I spend a lot of time on YouTube. A lot of the things now where it's a supposed celebrity telling you about a particular topic, and it's not that celebrity, it's AI.
18: Right, yeah.
17: Those are all over. And you can instantly recognize them now. Mm-hmm. I recognize them by the way that they're written.
18: Yeah, yeah.
17: Because a few times I got fooled and went to it and went, this is AI.
18: Mm-hmm.
17: And even when they would show the person, the mouth was not in sync.
18: Right. Yeah.
17: With the AI voice.
18: Or they're using voiceovers that sound a bit like Morgan Freeman. Just enough to sound like Morgan Freeman.
17: I mean,
18: and it's like, hold on a second. I heard one from somebody, or I saw one and heard it, and I was like, that is an AI version of Peter Thomas. Peter Thomas is one of the probably one of the most famous voiceover artists of all time. But I was like, they're using a AI Peter Thomas. They're trying to get, and this is what you would do. You know, I mean,
17: well, that's in a general thing. I'm talking about the celebrities.
18: Mm-hmm. I know. But they did the same with, again, the Morgan Freeman was a real one. Gene Hackman. I was like, the other day I saw one. And it was like, that's a Gene Hackman delivery. Gene Hackman was the voice of Lowe's for years.
17: Right, and you're talking about general topics, not what I was talking about.
18: Yeah, I'm adding to the conversation.
17: I just want to make sure they weren't using a Gene Hackman if they had Mick Jagger on. You're just saying when they tell a story or
18: no, this is going on. Voiceover.
17: Okay.
18: This is simply voiceover.
17: Okay,
18: all right. Yeah, I said voiceover. And so, you know, when they do that, there are, and someone actually asked Morgan Freeman recently, says, well, this is why I have lawyers. My lawyers will work all that out. because that is, you can make the case. You could probably, and it will be, there will be some property cases, some content claims, depending on how far they go with it. You can be a celebrity voiceover or a non-celebrity voiceover and license your voice to be copied. You can do that. That's actually a thing. Most celebrities won't do that because they get paid a lot of money. They're not going to go for a small contract that these companies are going to just do a cheap version. And they also can't control the content of what you're going to have them say.
17: Right.
18: And that's a big deal.
17: Right. Now, the reason I asked that was because it wouldn't be beyond the realm of possibility of when they were doing, you know, a celebrity that they would use a different voice. I was wondering, are they actually trying that? That I was just being curious. I wanted to make sure because I know what you're talking about.
18: Yeah.
17: You know, just in general videos there or whatever. But you know the ones I hate? Oh, the ones, oh golly. The ones I hate are they're the real voice because of these people. They sound like boys that have been locked in their bedroom for like the last 50 years.
18: Like
17: doing some type of conspiracy or whatever. It'll be like, you know, what happened at the White House today? And it was like, what happened at the White House today? Was it? It's like, shut up.
18: No, it really is. It's like
17: you would use AI in that case. Get it deep. There's
18: actually right now a pretty big demand for voiceover artists to help some of these YouTubers because it's not, these YouTubers get feedback from YouTube, from companies they hire to give them feedback about how to get more views. And they'll tell them, people don't like your voice. That's the number one thing we hear. Or they don't like what you're wearing. They don't like your mustache. I mean, there are a number of things. It's just like being in television. It's just like being in television because it's video. It's video media. And so everything has to be for the end user. There has to be, again, it has to be pleasant to watch, listen to, and then the content has to be something they're interested in. So, you know, if you're going to do this AI thing, for the longest time, for a couple of years, they were doing so many AI videos, it was just crazy. The ones where, you know, Elon Musk and Trump are dancing together. We can stop doing those, by the way.
17: You know the ones I stole?
18: You know, some of the funny ones are pretty entertaining, but YouTube came out with a policy and said, we're not going to monetize AI. We're not going to monetize AI videos. And I thought to myself, okay, I get it, but do you monetize animation? Now, animation takes more work. Do you monetize movies that have CGI? And so to what extent
17: that could be a court case.
18: Yeah. And, you know, so in music, they will often they're using computers to create real music, not AI music. But they're using computers to do that. A lot more work goes into it. You have to do the work. But are they using like pitch control, which gives you a perfect pitch when you don't have one, and all of these programs that make their music sound better, even if they're a real human artist? I'm just asking questions. How do you do that, and how do you control that completely?
17: And what would be future litigation based on that?
18: Right. Is it not creative for the person? Now, the question is, all right, yeah, but they only gave, they typed in some directives and created a song and video in 5 minutes. So you're telling me they're more efficient. That's the problem you have with it. My take on it would be, if the consuming public accepts it, right, in that case, a YouTube or whatever, and they accept it, and they're watching it, and they're watching more of that than real live people, then I'm thinking you're seeing a trend, right?
17: Mm-hmm.
18: That's not what's happening. People don't, they reject AI. I think this study on podcasters is part of that. People reject AI. The technology is cool, and that's where it stops. For most people, they want to hear, they want to see real content. They want to see real humans creating content.
17: But the parodies are hilarious.
18: Oh, they're funny, yeah.
17: Especially,
18: they're entertaining.
17: Especially the Monday after an NFL game when a team has lost.
18: Yeah.
17: And they'll have the quarterback or the coach up there, and they sync it pretty well.
18: Yeah.
17: And it's what you as a fan are feeling right then about how bad your team is.
18: Yeah.
17: And they're expressing it where the coach comes out and says, our team sucked today, and our quarterback should be shot. You know what I mean? It's like all this, and it's hilarious.
18: Trump on the basketball court, that remember that
17: one? The one? Trump on the basketball court was great.
18: First of all, it's very impressive, but it was funny.
17: Trump on the basketball court was fantastic.
18: Yeah. I mean, you know, if you're doing that, again, CGI's been around in Hollywood for a long time. It is a craft. Humans have to be involved to make things happen, to animate, to make it look real, to place it properly and everything else. You're not just typing something in and then it appears. But, again, if you're doing it and there is a positive response from an audience, where's the harm?
17: We are Red Eye Radio.
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19: The IFTA tax program redistributes tax revenue to states based on your actual miles run. Thus, the truly cheapest fuel can only be found if you subtract federal and state taxes and state surcharges from the pump price to compare. The strategy means that you buy without regard for whether you are paying more at the pump in taxes. IFTA also considers state surcharges, which complicates the fuel buying strategy. Indiana, Kentucky, and Virginia have per gallon surcharges. Connecticut, Kentucky, New Mexico, New York, and Oregon have per-mile surcharges. While some owner-operators buy only enough fuel to get through surcharge states, this practice can backfire, depending on the actual cost of the fuel in each state. When comparing fuel prices, always remember, pump pride minus taxes equals the real fuel cost. 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
0: This is Carol Platt-Liebel for townhall.com. British police arrested five young men near an airbase used by American forces. They were suspected of explosives offenses and preparing a terrorist act. Today, all five are out on bail. Authorities call them British nationals, but won't release their names. Police are investigating possible foreign state involvement. Iran denies any role. The public's been told almost nothing, and while investigators are still working out what happened, every suspect has been released. Police say bail conditions are strict, but armed officers responded. Bomb disposal experts examined the scene. If the threat was serious enough for that, why is releasing all five safe? These men certainly deserve due process, but official secrecy and pompous reassurances are no substitute for protecting the public. This kind of politically correct, cowardly complacency is how once great civilizations die.
2: 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Jessie Shambaugh is part of American agriculture history. A farm wife, Shambaugh was very active in her community and very focused on helping young boys and girls get a foothold in agriculture and understand its importance. In 1910, she developed a clover pin to give some of those young people. Each pin had an H on each leaf. And by 1912, these boys and girls groups were called 4-H clubs. And the passage of the Smith-Lever Act in 1914, the National 4-H Organization was firmly established. I'm Mark Oppold.

0: We are Red Eye Radio. He is Eric Cronin. I'm Gary McNamara. All right. The polling hour. Interesting thing. You know, we looked at earlier this week, I believe it was the NBC poll, and I think there was another poll out that showed that the Republicans, there is a new poll because I saw Fox, I don't know if it was a Fox News poll, I saw it earlier tonight, the favorability of Democrats, 22%.
1: Wow.
0: And Republicans are actually, Republicans poll more favorably right now than Democrats. On the issues, especially economics and the war, no. The other thing is, when you see the last three polls for the Minnesota U.S. Senate race, the Democrat up by 1 point in three different polls, and that is within, again, the margin of error, and undecideds in one poll, 11%, and 6%, and let me get the other one, and 12%.
1: Wow.
0: So if you've got undecided, are you more likely to go with the person who is going to bring out change? And right now, the person that will bring out change in Minnesota because of the fraud would be the Republican.
1: The Republican. That's the answer.
0: And so you look at it, and that's my hope. My hope is that when we see the polls, and normally as you get closer, the polls get more accurate as people get more serious. My hope is that they'll look and they'll say, okay, yeah, like you said, and I think you said it perfectly. Any of the problems we have with Republicans are fixable. With the Democrats, they're not.
1: With Iran, with pricing, with the economy, there are things the GOP can do on all three of those fronts. Because, you know, the question would be what people would be concerned with, if they're concerned about the war with Iran, is that it goes on forever, right? And the effect on energy prices for the longest time. I don't believe that's going to be the case. I don't think we're going to see the same situation. I mean, we just pulled the last troops out of Iraq earlier this week. And the botched exit of Afghanistan was, you know, of course, we talked about. But people are concerned about long-term wars. And I don't believe it's going to be a long-term situation. I think it will be resolved one way or the other before Trump gets out of office. And if people believe that, if their confidence is, okay, that's not going to go on forever, and the GOP can be fixed, the left can't be and can't be trusted, well, advantage GOP. We'll see.

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3: News. I'm Deborah Valentine. Search and rescue continues after a medevac flight from Bermuda to Logan International Airport in Boston dropped off the radar off Nantucket Island. Fox's Marion Rafferty.
4: The plane plummeted from 24,000 feet to 11,000 feet in just 3 minutes.
3: Six people were aboard. The Coast Guard confirms spotting a debris field. President Donald Trump speaking on the administration's record-setting numbers at a rally held in Ohio ahead of the midterms.
5: It was just announced that under Republican leadership, incomes for hardworking Americans have soared to the highest level ever recorded.
3: The president aiming to boost the Ohio candidacies of U.S. Senator John Husted and gubernatorial candidate Vivek Ramaswamy 1 month ahead of the midterm elections. 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
7: The TV9 First Alert Forecast, partly cloudy as we drop to the upper 40s and lower 50s overnight tonight. Plenty of sunshine for Sunday, a little breezy with upper 60s. Sunday night mainly clear, we're down to the lower 40s. Monday, sunshine, upper 60s. Tuesday and Wednesday, plenty of sunshine with mid to lower 70s. From the KCRG TV9 First Alert Weather Lab, I'm Justin Roberts on News Talk 1540 KXEL.
8: We have 54 degrees now on News Talk 1540 KXEL.
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9: And he is Eric Cronin. I'm Gary McNamara. Welcome in. Good morning. All right, here we go. The Wall Street Journal poll that came out yesterday.
13: Okay.
9: That was headlined, Americans want populist policies that defy traditional political labels. There was an analysis on National Review, the conservative publication, and their headline was, economically illiterate policies may be popular, but they're still economically illiterate. All right. This is where the top 10 policies with the highest support among both Democrat and Republican voters. All right.
13: Okay.
9: Require health insurance companies to cover services and medicines prescribed by doctors. 96% of Democrats want that. 82% of Republicans, 86% of independents. Now, again, that's the public saying, please, I either believe I can get something for nothing or I want stealth taxes.
13: Yeah.
9: Because it's going to show up in your bill.
13: Right. Right.
9: It's going to show up in your insurance bill. You pay for it one way or another.
13: Right.
9: Cap credit card interest rates at 10%. You ready for this?
13: All right.
9: Who do you think leads on that one? Capping credit card interest rates at 10%.
13: What demographic?
9: What demographic? The Democrats, Republicans, or independents?
13: In support of it?
9: In support of capping credit card interest rates at 10%.
13: As of late, Republicans.
9: You are absolutely correct.
13: Yeah.
9: 83% of Republicans polled want to, the government to cap credit card interest rates at 10%. No wonder Trump's going in that direction. He's looking, going, my God.
13: His internals show that that's what people want.
9: Look, Republicans, and that means a significant portion of people now, because if you have 83% of considerable amount of people that view themselves as conservative, want price caps.
13: Or 83% of Republicans aren't conservative and only 17% are. That's the way I'm looking at it.
9: Okay. As we all know, it would destroy the credit card business. Millions. We saw it happen.
13: Yes.
9: The thing is, we saw it happen with Democrats. And then, you know, what are you left with if you want to borrow?
13: Payday loans.
9: Payday loans, title loans. That the interest rate is through the roof,
13: yeah,
9: on those.
13: Right.
9: Not even close to credit cards.
13: Right.
9: Stop illegal immigration at the border. 61% of Democrats believe that. 98% of Republicans, 77% of independents.
13: Yeah, all right.
9: Create a pathway to citizenship for long-term immigrants who contribute to their communities. 97% of Democrats, 54% of Republicans, 69% of independents.
13: Mm.
9: Cap child care costs for working families.
13: Mm.
9: 90% of Democrats, 61% of Republicans, 67% of independents.
13: Wow. That's not assistance from the government. That's, well, it would be technically, indirectly. Capping the price that daycares could charge.
9: Yes. We're finding out that the Republican Party is very much for price controls.
13: What about babysitters on your night out?
9: Run a government website that offers discounted prices for prescription drugs. 76% of Democrats want it, 75% of Republicans, 63% of independents.
13: Hmm.
9: restrict large institutional investors from buying large numbers of single-family homes. Now, this is where even Republicans fell for the BS, because we looked at the statistics. Very little.
13: Right.
9: Very few homes. What is it? 1%?
13: 1 to 2%.
9: 1 to 2%? It's not even a problem.
13: Single-family homes.
9: But you throw it out there, boom. 77% of Democrats, 77% of Republicans, 69% of independents.
13: That's how you get, right there, Elizabeth Warren and Donald Trump on the same mission in the housing bill, basically.
9: Cap the maximum amount of prices of prescription drugs. 93% of Democrats want it, 83% of Republicans, 82% of...
13: How would that even work?
9: I have no idea.
13: Which drugs and what price on which drugs? You would have to go through every drug.
9: But to me the point is Republicans are for price controls.
13: Oh yeah.
9: And we know what happens when you have price controls. History shows you every single time you get less of that product available to you.
13: Well, it stifles the innovation, because the research and development on these drugs would be nil. They wouldn't want to go through that if it turned out they couldn't get the return after spending hundreds of millions of dollars on R&D. And, you know, that. So how is that going to work? Because if you're the only solution would be what? For the government to pour in a bunch of money. I don't know. You're going to write a check to Big Pharma? I mean, I don't know how that works, except for you implement it. Prices go down, but the number of drugs available and the types of drugs and development of future drugs would all be stifled.
9: All right. Let me just see here. Pass. Now, this is just all voters. Okay. All voters.
13: Here. All right.
9: Pass Medicare for all. 59%. Tax luxury properties that are used as vacation properties or second homes, 59%. Implement a new federal tax on Americans with a net worth over $1 billion, 61%. Limit rent increases to 5% above the rate of inflation, 65%. Raise Social Security taxes on high earners to extend the solvency of Social Security, 66%.
13: I thought that was going to be higher, actually. Yeah. What this means, a significant number of Republicans and or independents are for that. When you look at these numbers,
9: you know, it's why, even though, again, I've been in independent in Texas, even though I've only voted in Republican primaries and have exclusively voted Republican, when we have been called rhinos, it's like, absolutely. If I was a Republican, I'd be an absolute rhino. I'm way more conservative than where the Republican Party is. The Republican Party is going left. If I was a Republican and you called me a rhino, I'd view that as a badge of honor for the opposite reason that many Republicans think.
13: Right.
9: Not because I'm a liberal, but because I'm a conservative.
13: Yeah.
9: And Republican populist liberals are joining the Republican Party or being converted to economic ideas that have shown in the history of man have failed every single time.
13: Well, it goes back to that first number. I think I'm right. Only 17% of Republicans are conservative.
9: That's a great
13: Actually,
9: point.
13: I think 17% is high. I wouldn't guess that it would be that much. Maybe 10 to 12%.
9: Open government-run grocery stores that sell food at discounted prices. All voters, 37% approve.
13: Yeah.
9: Send Americans $5,000 checks if Republicans maintain control of Congress. 23% approval.
13: Yeah. Good.
9: But when you look at, for example, you know, it shows that, number one, prices matter because people just care about the situation that they're in, you know, right now on things like, you know, medical bills, credit cards, everything that they use.
13: Yeah.
9: Right now, I don't know why it's I think it's probably so low because it's Trump, and it's if Republicans maintain control of Congress, so every Democrat's going to vote against that because they don't want it. So that's sort of a skewed question. I wonder if it would be just send $5,000 checks, what it would be.
14: Right, yeah.
9: Or would it be that? What would it be then? But the fact that
14: without a contingency of the Republicans winning, you mean?
9: Yeah, but for the vast majority of Republicans to be for price controls shows how economically illiterate the Republican Party is getting.
14: Yeah,
9: and this isn't the members of Congress.
14: No,
9: this is the Republican voter.
14: But it's how people like Josh Hawley. In the Senate, and some others are, and the president feel empowered to promote this. Look at the numbers.
9: And here it is.
14: Wow.
9: New National Review. Price controls, meanwhile, are roundly refuted by centuries of empirical evidence and simple logic.
14: Right.
9: Prices for goods and services from hourly labor to prescription drugs do not rain down from the heavens. They reflect the intersection of millions of different supply and demand forces, unknowable to any centralized authority.
14: Well, that's the thing, is that when you talk about prescription drugs, how many drugs are out there? How many different drugs to treat how many different diseases or ailments? And how would you cap any given one? What would it be? What is it? What is the value of that? And what is the value of the research? Because if you can't get a return on that investment, first of all, you don't even know if you're going to get FDA approval if you're a pharmaceutical company and you're developing a drug. You're spending hundreds of millions of dollars in some cases, and you don't have FDA approval yet. If you get it, then you have to get that money back on the R&D in order to keep it available. But if there's no hope, you'll get your return with or without FDA approval. If it's going to be price capped, then why would you start research and development on these major items?
9: Economics 101. Shows us that prices in a free market rise only as high as necessary for consumption to align with production. When an arbitrary price floor is imposed, more people seek to provide the service than others want to buy. That's what happens with the minimum wage. Demand for effective labor goes down as employees want to hire fewer workers for fewer hours. The opposite occurs with the price ceiling. Producers want to provide less of a good or service than consumers are willing to buy, resulting in a shortage. For example, capping the price of child care would lead to fewer child care providers. Likewise, capping drug prices is projected to reduce pharmaceutical development and innovation. Rent control leads to fewer apartments on the market, and limiting credit card interest rates would mean that a whole lot of people would lose their credit cards.
14: Oh, yeah. That's the first thing that will happen. Those credit lines are going to be pulled. We saw it before.
9: Well, I don't know if we live in an economically illiterate society. I think they ignore it because I personally need this now.
14: No, I think it's the idea of being underwater. You're willing to, hey, yeah, we need to do this because I'm hurting. And that gets back to how important right now or how critical the pricing issue is.
9: We are Red Eye Radio.
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19: If you look up this October, you may spot one of fall's most familiar sights. Geese heading toward their wintering grounds in that unmistakable V formation. And there's some impressive signs behind it. As a goose flaps its wings, it creates an upward-moving current near the wingtip. By flying slightly behind and off to the side, the next bird can use that lift, reducing the energy it needs to fly. The advantage can continue all the way down the V, making those long seasonal journeys a little easier. And geese aren't alone. Pelicans, cranes, swans, and some ducks use similar formations, although most smaller birds don't. The goose in front doesn't necessarily lead the entire trip either. Birds can switch positions during long flights, sharing the tougher job up front. So that familiar V is really an aerodynamic strategy helping the flock conserve energy on its fall migration. Matt Murphy, Fox News.
20: Military matters.
21: For the first time recorded, an autonomous drone launched by Russia packed with AI technology made its own decision about who and what to target and ended up killing 3 civilians outside a gas station in Ukraine last July. The drone was a Russian Molniya fixed-wing one-way attack drone equipped with an NVIDIA Jetson Orin computer. It had no visible radio control antenna, according to Kate Bonder, a drone expert at CSIS.
22: And these drones were analyzed later, we have found components on board which enable this AI capability, AI guidance, and AI target recognition.
21: A spokesperson for NVIDIA said its computer modules are commercially available and not sold in Russia. The International Committee of the Red Cross has warned, we are now dangerously close to crossing a moral red line, the autonomous targeting of humans by machines. For Military Matters in Washington, Jennifer Griffin, Fox News.

We are Red Eye Radio. He is Eric Carly, and I'm Gary McNamara. Welcome and good morning. You know, when it comes to the, you know, the credit card rate, I was a bill collector. And so, except for one time in my life and having a credit card since 1974, I actually had an ATM card in 1974, one of the first. I just, being a bill collector, I looked at the

0: rate on all the debt I currently have probably would have to be going forward.
1: I doubt they're going to be able to change a contract that you already entered into.
0: Yeah.
1: That Congress could do that.
0: Yeah, which was already law.
1: Right. So I don't see that happening. It would have to be on basically purchases from the point of the law becoming effect, becoming in effect. So I don't know. But with those kind of support numbers, you could see that being passed. Even if Democrats take control.
0: Tell you, the reason they don't want to do it is because so many credit cards would be taken away. They know it.
1: Well, that we've seen it happen.
0: It might hurt the economy and what people purchase.
1: We've seen it happen.

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10: A debris field spotted. I'm Deborah Valentine, Fox News. A search is still underway for a missing Boston-bound medical plane. Fox's Marianne Rafferty reports.
11: The Coast Guard has found debris from a medical transport plane that vanished off Massachusetts coast. The search is still ongoing for its six passengers. The FAA says it lost contact with the aircraft early Saturday morning near Nantucket. It was headed to Boston from Bermuda. The plane plummeted from 24,000 feet to 11,000 feet.

0: 11,000 feet in just 3 minutes.
1: The Massachusetts Port Authority released a statement saying their thoughts are with those on board and their loved ones as the search continues. President Trump rallying in Ohio on Saturday in support of Republican candidates ahead of the midterms, including Ohio GOP Senator John Husted and gubernatorial candidate Vivek Ramaswamy. The president accuses the media of negative reporting on his tariffs.
2: A word that's made our country rich. A word that I said, it's my favorite word in the whole dictionary. And the fake news killed me. They kill me. I said, this is my favorite word. The word is tariff.
1: Central to Democratic campaigning messaging is spiking inflation under the Trump administration. Cornell University's president, Michael Kotlikoff, is responding to the closing of a 2024 investigation into allegations by a former female student that she was gang-raped by seven members of the Chi Phi fraternity.
3: I want to acknowledge something that can be difficult for an institution to say. We don't have all the answers, but we are committed to investigating and finding the answers our community deserves.
1: The Tompkins County DA says there was not enough evidence to prove Jane Doe's case, forcing it closed. New York's governor has appointed the state's attorney general as a special prosecutor to lead a criminal investigation into the alleged incident. 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
1: It's election day in Brazil, where the current president is being challenged by the son of the man he beat the last time.
8: Jair Bolsonaro can't run to avenge his defeat to President Luiz Inácio Lula da Silva. The ally of President Trump is serving a 27-year prison sentence for attempting a coup in the aftermath of his 2022 election loss. But Flavio Bolsonaro, his son, is running, and polls suggest a very close race. Brazil is deeply polarized between the left-wing President Lula and his right-wing opponent, so a small number of persuadable voters will swing the election. On Friday, the U.S. suspended services at its Brazilian embassy and consulates, citing unspecified security concerns. Jonathan Savage, Fox News.
1: The polls in Bosnia are open for an election testing a separatist Serb leader's grip on power despite his ban from public office. Across the southeast, millions facing flooding as rain impacts the region, with some areas expecting half a foot of precipitation. Fox Weather's Brandy Campbell reports from New Orleans.
9: Here in New Orleans, 2 to 3 inches of rain by Monday. In coastal Mississippi, going into the Florida Panhandle, we could see up to 8 inches of rain. Overall, we have up to a level 2 out of 4 risk for flash flooding through Monday. Now, yesterday, city emergency officials in New Orleans sent text alerts warning residents of possible street flooding, stating parking is temporarily allowed on medians, also known as the neutral ground here, which is generally elevated above street level. Meanwhile, several events have been impacted, including the National Fried Chicken Festival, which was originally scheduled this weekend and now pushed to next weekend.
1: Today, the flood threat shifts east and extends much into Georgia and the Carolinas. Alabama and most of Mississippi are also included in the level 2 out of 4 threat as well. I'm Deborah Valentine. This is Fox News.
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6: The TV9 First Alert forecast, partly cloudy as we drop to the upper 40s and lower 50s overnight tonight. Plenty of sunshine for Sunday, a little breezy with upper 60s. Sunday night, mainly clear, we're down to the lower 40s. Monday, sunshine, upper 60s. Tuesday and Wednesday, plenty of sunshine with mid to lower 70s. From the KCRG TV9 First Alert Weather Lab, I'm Justin Roberts on News Talk 1540 KXEL.
14: It's 53 degrees from KXEL, where Iowa comes to talk.
15: Now, it's Red Eye Radio. Gary McNamara and Eric Harley talk about everything from politics to social issues and news of the day. Whether you're up late or you're just starting your day, welcome to the show. From the Relief Factor Studios, this is Red Eye Radio.
16: All across America, we are Red Eye Radio. He is Eric Harley and I'm Gary McNamara. Man, so much to talk about today. By the way, some incredible polling numbers. Yeah. Coming up here in just a little bit. Poll on economics.
17: Yeah.
16: And it says what we have always said. The majority of Americans are economically illiterate. We'll get to that coming up here in just a little bit. But, man, what a story this is coming out of Tennessee. Yeah. So many questions here. And this is I'll just read the headline from CBS. Tennessee's attempt to execute Krista Pike using lethal injection fails. Tennessee officials say Wednesday night they were unable to carry out the execution of Krista Pike, according to an emergency motion filed by her attorneys and media witnesses. She has been transported to an area hospital. Pike was slated to be the first woman executed in Tennessee in the last 200 years when the Supreme Court ruled earlier Wednesday that her execution could proceed. According to media witnesses, authorities appeared to give Pike two doses of phenobarbital, and she was still awake and snoring more than 40 minutes after the last dose. The Associated Press reported at 8:53 p.m. local time, there was an announcement to escort media witnesses out of the area. An emergency motion was filed by her attorneys with the U.S. District Court for the Eastern District of Tennessee to halt the execution. According to the motion, Pike had not lost consciousness and still has a heartbeat and was audibly snoring. Her attorneys noted that the curtain in the execution chamber had gone down twice. Now, nowhere do they say that, they don't say, you know, how the U.S. District Court of the Eastern District of Tennessee, how they responded, and if that's the reason she went to the hospital, or that was the decision of, you know, the prison officials.
17: Right.
16: I don't know that here.
17: There was a reporter from WKRN, Tori Gessner, who heard Pike say at one point, "My arm feels like it's about to bust. One spot is really throbbing." That is consistent with maybe an IV not being fully in or being administered correctly. Anybody who's had an IV, that actually happened to me back in 2019. And my right arm just started to swell, you know, because the fluid was staying in the arm. I don't know if that's what happened here, but it's consistent with something like that. And the question would be, then what happens from here?
16: In a statement, the Tennessee Department of Corrections said it followed every step of the state's lawful established execution protocol approved by the Attorney General's office. The lethal injection chemical in the protocol has consistently been effective, and the protocol does not allow for additional procedures beyond what was carried out this evening. Krista Pike has been transported to an off-site medical facility. Her lawyer said tonight the state of Tennessee once again failed to carry out a lawful execution. Pike's attorney said in a statement provided to CBS News, "We take no pleasure in being right, but the concerns raised by Ms. Pike proved to be true. Difficult vein access, blown veins, degraded pentobarbital, no emergency medical care available when things inevitably go wrong, all under the protocol that remains veiled in secrecy. Chris is being treated at a nearby hospital. We have not been informed of her condition." It looks like here that the Department of Corrections said, "This is a protocol. It didn't work. She goes to the hospital." Didn't look like it. because nowhere do they say that the court ordered this.
17: Right. That ordered her to go to the hospital, you mean?
16: Order her to go to the hospital, yeah. It's not in this story that I have that was updated in about 45 minutes.
17: Well, I mean, you have no other directives. If this is the protocol, and you followed protocol, and the person is still alive, then I would think this is part of protocol for that, at least that prison system or that state. I don't know. Because there's nothing else you can do. You followed the protocol. Nothing additional can be done to fully carry out the execution. So what happens from here is the question.
16: Just so you know, I mean, the crime was absolutely as heinous as you could get.
17: She was 18 at the time.
16: Right. This goes back to 1995. She's been incarcerated since then for the murder that year of her former classmate, Colleen Slemmer. According to court records, Pike and Slemmer were students at a Job Corps center in Knoxville when Pike, then 18, tortured and killed her. There were accomplices, by the way, allegedly over comments that Slemmer made about her relationship. Pike's boyfriend and another friend helped carry out the attack and the murder. Now, it was the specifics of it are just, you know, brutal.
17: They are.
16: They tortured her for over an hour.
17: Yes.
16: Before they killed her, carved stuff into her chest apparently while she was alive, smashed her head with a rock, and then Pike took as a souvenir part of Slemmer's skull. And so this was, again, when you look at this is 30 years that it took to get to this, you know, this particular point. And that's what the filing was all about, you know, her mental state back then, that it's been 30 years, she's been punished enough, you know, you name it. I mean, everything was used not to do this, but you wonder, you look at this and you say, how do you get it wrong?
17: Right.
16: I'm talking about, the process of doing it. Because you have to, I know it sounds morbid, but when it comes to execution, you've got to go through every single scenario. And we know that not only does the legislature do it, but medical groups and Department of Corrections all over the country do it. But this is going to be the biggest story, and this brings back the death penalty again. Probably bring back the death penalty as a story like we haven't seen in a long, long time. Probably since the 90s when it was, you know, late 80s, early 90s. Where it was just, you know, the death penalty was one of the major topics. It really hasn't been for a significant period of time.
17: Yeah, it's interesting because if the defense here had brought up the concerns of administering, in her own particular case, administering IVs, collapsed veins, small veins, things like this, then did the state not account for that, or is there a procedure or a protocol where the state does account for that and says, all right, this is why we do it this way, this is why we do it in a two-step process? I don't know. I've been in a hospital where the IV wasn't administered properly. The fluid was just staying right there, basically right under my skin on top of the muscle, and it was just bloating up. You hear a reporter says that she said her arm was throbbing, and it was growing in size, basically. And so that is consistent with it not going into the vein. But the body, at some point, I would think, would absorb it, the phenobarbital. I don't know. And so I don't know what happens overnight. Because if this turns out to be, you know, where the body eventually absorbs it and she passes, this is going to be a point of contention with the process, as you mentioned, all over again. It already is. But that will further excel this conversation nationally on the death penalty.
16: I mean,
17: and the methods of death
16: penalty. You know, one of the things with the death penalty, because... I mean, for talk radio. It was a topic for just years upon years upon years upon years.
17: Yeah.
16: Was, you know, if you aren't sure, you know, if you're not 100% sure, you know, that that person, you know, killed that person, you know, if it's circumstantial evidence.
17: Right.
16: Well, she admitted it. There's no doubt that she killed her.
17: Right.
16: There's no doubt at all that she did what she did. In fact, from what I remember, she confessed, you know, to doing it. So, you know, that was never in question. That was, you know, that might have been brought up early on, but that's not, I didn't see any of her attorneys arguing that, you know, there was circumstantial evidence or she didn't do it or whatever.
17: I think it more surrounded her age, the influence by others, and, you know, this almost cult-like with her friends type of carrying out this attack on the victim. And and so, you know, that's what you would do if the evidence was overwhelming, and it, especially if your client had a confession, then you're going to go for the fact that she's 18, she's just a child, she's influenced by others, anything at the very least to avoid the death penalty. But that didn't happen. There was a stay. And then the Supreme Court recently, and the Supreme Court overrode that stay.
16: Yeah, there's a stay yesterday. I can't remember if we were on the air or not, but there's a stay yesterday, and just hours later, the Supreme Court
17: overrode that and said, no, you know, you can do it. And so now here we are, and a very disturbing situation, you know, and the question with, what if she lives?
16: Well, you know, some of the interesting comments that I've seen from people is, especially on social media, was, yeah, it was a heinous crime, life without prison, but isn't it torture to wait 30 years? Well, it's not like the state waited 30 years to do it. It was because her lawyers filed appeal after appeal after appeal after appeal. But it seems to be, well, it really doesn't matter. No matter what the situation, is it cruel and unusual punishment not to execute the person necessarily, but to make them wait 30 years before you do it, even if the lawyers are the ones, her lawyers are the ones that caused it, which I found interesting.
17: Mm-hmm. Yeah. Yeah, I mean, that conversation's been around for a while. In Texas, we have shortened the appeals process. So that happened, gosh, I don't know, 15, 20 years ago. Ron White actually made a joke about it. Okay. You know, in my Texas, in my state, we put in a fast lane. Other states are trying to, you know, do away with the death penalty. In my state, they put in a fast lane. But the idea is because, you know, there was this back and forth of, well, we shouldn't, you know, pay for the prison system to feed them and house them because it's more expensive and, you know, they deserve the death penalty. Well, the death penalty, because of the appeals process, actually is more expensive for the state.
16: In this case, without question.
17: In this case, without. And I think that's, you know, I don't recall the legislative process in Texas that shortened the appeals process, but I think that was part of the concern, if I remember correctly, of saying, look, you know, you can only do this for so long. I am a proponent of making sure that, you know, I mean, again, you want to make sure they're absolutely guilty, you know, and also are aware of what they did. You want to make sure that they are of a proper mind, that they were knew right from wrong, essentially. And that's been part of the conversation.
16: Well, you know, we had talked about the Clancy situation. We said, well, look, the reality is nobody, as you've said many times, nobody can get inside the brain.
17: Right.
16: And so if you can't get inside the brain, it's not whether she's found guilty by, you know, or not guilty by reason of insanity or guilty Right.
17: The thing is, it doesn't matter either way. You never get out of an of either a jail or an institution.
16: Right.
17: That has to be the standard.
16: Yeah.
17: Because we're all debating what we don't know is inside of a mind.
16: Right.
17: Right. And so the solution is you commit a heinous murder, you commit what is viewed as capital murder, and it doesn't matter whether you're whether you're insane or not, there should be no therapy that puts you out on the street 10 years later.
16: Exactly. Medical professionals have debates about this kind of stuff all the time. In fact, are often witnesses for both sides of a case. But you can't, it is as, you know, as you just mentioned, as we've talked about, it's impossible to know what was, not only what goes through a person's mind at any given moment, but especially more precisely, what was in that person's mind, what was their state of mind at the time that they committed the murders. And that's what you have to get into.
17: Because the first role of government, because you can debate all you want about what the situation should be with this person and whether you could rehabilitate it. To me, that doesn't matter. The only thing that matters is the government's responsibility to protect the public from the worst criminals, irrespective of the reason that they did it.
16: Right.
17: Because when we're talking about you've been found guilty, that's not, you know, of first degree premeditated capital murder.
16: Right.
17: Well, you've been found guilty. There's no self-defense argument here.
16: Right. Right.
17: You know, and at that point, it doesn't matter. They stay in prison forever.
16: Yes.
17: They don't get out.
16: Right.
17: That's why it's called capital murder.
16: Right.
17: It's the worst murder that you can commit.
16: Mm-hmm.
17: It's a heinous murder. And so the first role of government is to protect the public at that point. Everything else is way down the list.
16: Yes. They must be separated from society.
17: Yep. We are Red Eye Radio.
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20: This is Seth Leibson for townhall.com. Ronald Reagan used to quote the philosopher Montesquieu that the deterioration of every government begins with the decay of the principle upon which it was founded. Reagan cited this point to warn us as more and more policies were enacted violating our principles of self and limited government. Later in his career, Reagan would also warn about our decayed and degraded state of knowledge about our own history. Indeed, today, Americans' knowledge about history and civics is at record lows, helping explain our new acceptance and promotion of literal socialist policies and politics in America. Our education system, our schools, have failed us. Thank God a few historians have given us a gift to help us recoup the things we used to know. Particularly beautiful and helpful is Alan Gelzo's and James Haskins' new two-volume history of Western civilization, The Golden Thread. Enough cannot be said about such a work as Gelzo's and Haskins, nor its scholarship, readability, and beautiful presentation. Their work comes just in time and could not be more necessary.
21: 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Railroads dramatically changed agriculture and rural America as the country continued to grow. The concept of a rail highway was first conceived by Colonel John Stevens in 1812. The earliest railroads were horse-drawn cars running on tracks. The first chartered railroad was the Granite Railway of Massachusetts, which is approximately 3 miles long and completed in 1826. The Baltimore and Ohio Railroad was the first to carry freight and passengers in February 1827. Today's American Agriculture History Minute. I'm Mark Oppold.

0: We are Red Eye Radio. He is Eric Carly, and I'm Gary McNamara. Coming up from the bottom of the hour, the terrorist attack on that Dubai airliner going to Israel. We will get to that coming up here in a little bit. You saw that the FBI stopped a plot to attack the Texas Capitol building?
1: Yeah.
0: And that was because this guy was, again, ticked off at Israel.
1: Right. You
0: know, so yeah, we'll get to all of those coming up, plus some incredible polling out there on a number of issues. First, economics. You know, you look at, you know, what one thing people haven't talked about, the last three polls of the Minnesota governor's race, one point.
1: Yeah, I saw that.
0: One point. And, you know, what does that mean? It means that you can still win. You know, we've talked about where the Republicans are having problems, and a lot of the places are having problems is in red states. Now, Michigan with the, you know, Syed, you know, situation where he's up, that you may look at that as an exception. But if you're a strong candidate, and you look at the one poll showed that it's closer for Hochul than she would like.
1: Yeah.
0: You know, for that election. So we'll get to all those things coming up here. What else do we got? The Cornell 7.
1: Mm.
0: And since, you know, we have our podcast and everything else.
1: Yeah.
0: Podcast listeners are very wary of AI-generated hosts.
1: Wow.
0: We'll get to that.
1: We're real, by the way.
0: Yes.
2: Hi, this is Michael Libby. 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
6: News. I'm Deborah Valentine. Debris found in ocean waters off Nantucket. The U.S. Coast Guard confirms it's set of a missing medevac traveling from Bermuda to Boston's Logan International.
7: A Canadian medical transport company, Latitude Air Ambulance, based in Ontario, has spoken out to several outlets to say the missing plane is one of theirs.
6: Fox's CB Cotton search and rescue efforts continue. 6 people were aboard. President Trump speaking to a crowd of supporters in Ohio during his 32-day, 17-state midterm campaign swing. The president encouraging voters to maintain GOP majorities in Congress.
8: Radical left Democrats handed us the dark age of America, but we will quickly turn it into, and we already have, what we've done in a little more than a year and a half is incredible. We're the hottest country anywhere in the world.
6: Democrats touting spiking inflation as part of their midterm strategy. 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
10: The TV9 First Alert Forecast, partly cloudy as we drop to the upper 40s and lower 50s overnight tonight. Plenty of sunshine for Sunday. A little breezy with upper 60s. Sunday night, mainly clear. We're down to the lower 40s. Monday, sunshine, upper 60s. Tuesday and Wednesday, plenty of sunshine with mid to lower 70s. From the KCRG TV9 First Alert Weather Lab, I'm Justin Roberts on News Talk 1540 KXEL.
11: The Eastern Iowa temperature is 52 degrees from KXEL.
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0: And he is Eric Carlin. I'm Gary McNamara. 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You know, just a thought that popped into my mind, and I was talking about it during the couple of breaks ago. Maybe it was our pre-show meeting. That remember the story that AOC and who was it? Was it Presley, who one of the members of the squad, where they were saying that there's an epidemic of lynching in this country, and then the 10 cases that we brought up, and you that National Review did, every single one of those deaths by hanging, and none involved any white person, none were lynching, the vast majority were suicide. And they dropped it real quick once they were confronted with the truth on that. You notice that didn't go anywhere. But I was just interested in, you know, because you look at it and you go, wow, hanging, when did that become, you know, the preferred way of committing suicide for a significant number of people? So I went to look at the statistics. There were two things I wanted to look at, which was, you know, number one, you know, what's the number one way people commit suicide? And number two, what's the, you know, the what is the psychology that the experts believe you decide to hang yourself?
1: Right.
0: You know, for suicide.
1: Right.
0: Just curiosity. Well, I did it on my phone and it was like, oh my gosh, the bells and whistles went off.
1: Yeah.
0: It would not. This was the AI on my phone. I don't know which one it was, would not give me the information. And then there is, you know, suicide.
1: It's if you were on Google Chrome, it's likely Gemini. Yeah. They're proprietary.
0: Okay, AI. It might have been that, because I just went then to and then I just went, whoa, and then I got sidetracked. And so I just, you know, did it now on my computer here at work, which is just Google, and it gave it to me because it's the number one way that people commit suicide in Great Britain.
1: Right.
0: And it was like, you know, it's really interesting, the psychology of it from people who attempted to commit suicide, why they chose hanging.
1: Right. Yeah.
0: And because it was, you know, convenient, they viewed it as less messy, you know, and we've talked about suicide before, when especially major celebrities have done it. And you and I both know people who have committed suicide. And it was shocking as hell when it happened in both cases for me because I never saw it coming from either of the people. You knew, right. We both knew one of the young lady who was we had worked with.
1: Right.
0: And that was devastating when that happened because I never saw that coming. And I had talked to her a few weeks before.
1: Yeah.
0: And she was, you know, wanted just, you know, professional advice and everything else. And the only thing I could say is she left me an extremely long message. But at the end said, look, don't call me yet. Don't call me back. Don't do anything yet. Let me figure this out in my mind. Let me get this straightened out. And it was advice.
1: Mm-hmm.
0: You know, she wanted advice professionally as to what to do. And so when I got the message, the only thing I went was, wow, that was a real long message for her. And I said, okay, she doesn't want me to call back. I'll, you know, wait a couple of weeks. And it was like a week later, 10 days later, found out she committed suicide. And that's always haunted me a little bit.
1: Yeah.
0: You know, because it's like, you know, I know that I didn't do anything wrong.
1: Mm-hmm.
0: You know, I just was because I just never saw it coming. And I viewed it as something strictly professional that she had not, you know, got her head around yet. And she wanted to make sure she had her ducks in a row. And so I was going to wait a little bit and, you know, give her a call back and go, hey, what's going on? You figured out what you want to do. And so never saw that coming. Never saw one sign of that. Never. The other person I didn't know as well, but still I was hanging out with them a week before, laughing, joking, everything else. And that was, you know, I don't know how she committed suicide. I know the other one was a shotgun, you know, so, and again, just, you know, it's not morbid. It's just an interest in, you know, what, when I see an article, why people are doing it, but I was just, I thought it was fascinating how I was blocked on my phone completely.
1: Like, yeah. I think all of the AI, basically all of the AI programs are right now at this point have a protocol that keeps them from discussing that further.
0: Yeah. Google regular here came right up, though. Yeah. All the articles came out of it.
1: Right.
0: But when I did it on my phone, and I don't know what's, honestly, I don't know what AI was using on my phone or what it was doing, but just thought I'd bring that up.
1: Yeah.
0: All right. Wow. I will say this. The sarcasm, and we're so happy everybody is fine on that, Fly Dubai airliner.
1: Mm-hmm.
0: But the sarcasm, looking at how the mainstream media initially covered it, and then the sarcasm just because of the way that we know that the left looks at terrorism.
1: Right.
0: Oh my gosh, the sarcasm is just unbelievable.
1: Mm.
0: You know, and I know, I will say this, that at times the left is so bizarre when it comes to things like, and this is a little off the topic, just of anti-Semitism and racism, that what, you know, sometimes my buddies and I that are conservative are going back and forth with the sarcasm of the left. And I had to put out a couple of times to them. I said, you know something, if somebody just read our texts, they would think we were being anti-Semitic.
1: Yeah.
0: Because we're being sarcastic about how the left is covering it because it's so bizarre. But I did notice that on social media yesterday. But the story there, you know, the one thing was, you know, they made those doors so you can't get through.
1: Right.
0: And apparently, I was reading National Review and the story hadn't come out yet. They believe the pilot that was stabbed opened it up.
1: Right. Yes.
0: So the other ones can get in. But it does bring, I don't know if you've been on any of the, I was on one, I can't remember if it was an Airbus or the new Boeing. They've got a new system now.
1: Hmm.
0: You know how they will put the snack cart in front when they want to open the door for the pilots to go to the bathroom or the crew to go to the bathroom or to bring them food. And then one of the flight attendants goes in with the other one and she stays there. They want two people in, you know, on the flight deck in case the pilot, you know, wants to crash the plane.
1: Yeah.
0: So somebody can open the door and do it. Well, now they've got doors that almost reach to first class. And they're new doors where you can't get through. So they've got double doors.
1: Mm-hmm.
0: And the part, the thing that I was thinking the whole time, you know, I go, well, what if the crew decides to do something, you've got two doors that the passengers can't get through.
1: And that apparently is the case of what happened here in the Fly Dubai flight, that you had the co-pilot attacking the pilot. And somehow the pilot was able to, after he was attacked, open that door. A passenger in the 20th row realizes something is going on because they were in a free fall for like 30 seconds. And he said it felt like turbulence at first, but the drop was unbelievable. And so what they did was they get up there. The person who's responsible, this is a plumber. By the way, the flight was mostly Israelis, and many of them were children.
0: Four Americans
1: who have I think dual citizenship in Israel. And they were looking, so they go to basically the cockpit, and the door was being blocked by the pilot who had been attacked, because he was on the ground. They got it open, they pull him out, and then they got the co-pilot.
0: Well, he apparently opened it.
1: No, that's what I said first. He unlocked it.
0: Oh, okay.
1: But he was still blocking the door in terms of them getting in. So they finally got it open, got into the cockpit, put the attacker here in a chokehold, and bring him out. And so they've got both pilots now in the galley. It just so happens there is another flight crew, two other pilots, on this Fly Dubai flight that were going to fly the next leg for this plane.
0: Mm-hmm.
1: They immediately take over the flight, but not before massive drops. There was, great concern of, because when a plane, a massive airliner drops that fast, damage can be done.
0: And they said there was damage to the tail.
1: Yeah.
0: I heard.
1: And so when you look at that, it was 20, witnesses were saying 20, 30 seconds on this free fall. And it wasn't there was a second one that was shorter, but it was unbelievable. And they finally, this new flight crew, these two pilots that took over, performed an emergency landing in Tabuk, Saudi Arabia. So there are, right now they are pausing flights from Israel. They've got to get behind the motive of this. They've got to find out what this was all about. But it appears that this attack was deliberate and that the ultimate goal was to bring the plane down by the attacker. That, because, you think about getting on an airliner. Who is it that you trust the most on an airliner?
0: Pilots.
1: The pilots. I've known, I don't know how many in my life, mostly former military, mm-hmm. that get into commercial flight. And that to me is, it's just one of those trust things, right? Look, we've got a great crew, but you put your life in the hands of those pilots to do what they do best. Unless there's some kind of nefarious thought, for whatever reason, I don't know. I can't tell you. I don't know what was going on in the mind of this attacker, but he appeared to be deliberately bringing this plane down. That was his attempt. And I don't know anybody challenging that at this point. We'll learn more as the days go on.
0: And one of the questions we're going to hear from National Review saying that somewhere it'll always be September 12th that, somebody's going to try to do it again, because you look at all the precautions and still they tried to do exactly what was done on 9/11, but said, how did a co-pilot pass the security screenings that existed to weed out this sort of thing?
1: Well,
0: it wasn't exact. But by the way, this wasn't exactly because it was passengers on 9/11, and this was the co-pilot. But right. Remember the Egyptian Air one that they believe was suicide.
1: Right.
0: You know, Egypt has always said no, but it's like the NTSB says yes, and when the NTSB says yes, the NTSB is right 99.999999999% of the time.
1: Yeah. Senator Tim Sheehy of Montana, you know, he's a former Navy SEAL and a former commercial pilot. And, you know, he brought up the conundrum of having these reinforced doors so nobody can get in, you know. And then now, of course, you hinder the passengers. That hinders the passengers. And that pilot who was attacked by the co-pilot obviously knew that. I've got to open this door if there's any chance of this plane. So not only the heroes that came into that cockpit and subdued the attacker, but that pilot, after being attacked, had the wherewithal and the mindset of, if we are going to save this flight, all of the souls on this plane, then I'm going to have to get this door open so they can get in, so someone can get in. That's our only chance. And that's unbelievable, being in a situation like that. Because as a pilot, who do you trust most? Your co-pilot.
0: Yeah.
1: The first reports were there was some kind of fight. Well, now we know it was more than a fight. This was an attack. And it appears to be an all-out attempt to bring down an airliner.
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0: But at that point, you're probably of the mindset, once you know what's happening and you're in that cockpit, you're fighting for your life and everybody's life. 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
1: He said he watched documentary on plane emergencies, and that's why he pulled back on the controls.
0: Wow. Yeah.
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10: A debris field spotted. I'm Deborah Valentine, Fox News. A search is still underway for a missing Boston-bound medical plane. Fox's Marianne Rafferty reports.
11: The Coast Guard has found debris from a medical transport plane that vanished off Massachusetts coast. The search is still ongoing for its 6 passengers. The FAA says it lost contact with the aircraft early Saturday morning near Nantucket. It was headed to Boston from Bermuda. The plane plummeted from 24,000 feet to 11,000 feet in just 3 minutes.
10: The Massachusetts Port Authority released a statement saying their thoughts are with those on board and their loved ones as the search continues. President Trump rallying in Ohio on Saturday in support of Republican candidates ahead of the midterms, including Ohio GOP Senator John Husted and gubernatorial candidate Vivek Ramaswamy. The president accuses the media of negative reporting on his tariffs.
12: A word that's made our country rich. A word that I said, it's my favorite word in the whole dictionary. And the fake news killed me. They kill me.

0: I said, this is my favorite word. The word is tariff.
1: Central to Democratic campaigning messaging is spiking inflation under the Trump administration. Cornell University's president Michael Kotlikoff is responding to the closing of a 2024 investigation into allegations by a former female student that she was gang raped by seven members of the Chi Phi fraternity.
2: I want to acknowledge something that can be difficult for an institution to say. We don't have all the answers, but we are committed to investigating and finding the answers our community deserves.
1: The Tompkins County DA says there was not enough evidence to prove Jane Doe's case, forcing it closed. New York's governor has appointed the state's attorney general as a special prosecutor to lead a criminal investigation into the alleged incident. 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
1: It's election day in Brazil, where the current president is being challenged by the son of the man he beat the last time.
15: Jair Bolsonaro can't run to avenge his defeat to President Luiz Inácio Lula da Silva. The ally of President Trump is serving a 27-year prison sentence for attempting a coup in the aftermath of his 2022 election loss. But Flavio Bolsonaro, his son, is running, and polls suggest a very close race. Brazil is deeply polarized between the left-wing President Lula and his right-wing opponent, so a small number of persuadable voters will swing the election. On Friday, the U.S. suspended services at its Brazilian embassy and consulates, citing unspecified security concerns. Jonathan Savage, Fox News.
1: The polls in Bosnia are open for an election testing a separatist Serb leader's grip on power despite his ban from public office. Across the southeast, millions facing flooding as rain impacts the region, with some areas expecting half a foot of precipitation. Fox Weather's Brandy Campbell reports from New Orleans.
16: Here in New Orleans, 2 to 3 inches of rain by Monday. In coastal Mississippi, going into the Florida Panhandle, we could see up to 8 inches of rain. Overall, we have up to a level 2 out of 4 risk for flash flooding through Monday. Now, yesterday, city emergency officials in New Orleans sent text alerts warning residents of possible street flooding, stating parking is temporarily allowed on medians, also known as the neutral ground here, which is generally elevated above street level. Meanwhile, several events have been impacted, including the National Fried Chicken Festival, which was originally scheduled this weekend and now pushed to next weekend.
1: Today, the flood threat shifts east and extends much into Georgia and the Carolinas. Alabama and most of Mississippi are also included in the level 2 out of 4 threat as well. I'm Deborah Valentine. This is Fox News.
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21: The TV9 First Alert Forecast, partly cloudy as we drop to the upper 40s and lower 50s overnight tonight. Plenty of sunshine for Sunday, a little breezy with upper 60s. Sunday night, mainly clear, we're down to the lower 40s. Monday, sunshine, upper 60s. Tuesday and Wednesday, plenty of sunshine with mid to lower 70s. From the KCRG TV9 First Alert Weather Lab, I'm Justin Roberts on News Talk 1540 KXEL.
22: Currently, it's 51 degrees on the Voice of Eastern Iowa.
6: It's Red Eye Radio. Gary McNamara and Eric Harley talk about everything from politics to social issues and news of the day. 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
7: All across America, we are Red Eye Radio. He is Eric Harley and I'm Gary McNamara. Good morning.
8: Hi.
7: Well, I was reading this story from a couple of different sources, and I was like at times going, well, wait a minute here. This doesn't make sense. And this is the story in Texas about the Texas Department of Public Safety has confirmed that officers have foiled a plan to attack the Texas State Capitol in Austin. According to the Texas DPS, officers received credible information about an individual planning a violent attack on the Texas State Capitol on Thursday, October 1st. That's today. Texas DPS and their Criminal Investigation Division special agents worked alongside the FBI to investigate the validity of the threat and the circumstances surrounding the attack. At around 3 a.m. on Wednesday, DPS SWAT arrested 40-year-old Benny Caldera Jr. at his residence about 15 miles northeast of downtown San Antonio. Texas DPS said the man was released on bond. The DPS said, and I went, you know, for $75,000. And I went, what are you talking about? You can't let somebody out on the street.
8: Right.
7: Have you checked their home for guns? What? Into federal custody.
8: Okay.
7: And it's like, right. Okay. Yeah. It's like, what are you doing here? It's like, but released him into federal custody. A couple of articles didn't say that I was reading. And I'm like, what's the purpose of arresting somebody and then letting anybody out on the street if they plan to attack?
8: Yeah, yeah.
7: Caldera's friend told DPS officers that he said, I love you if you don't see me again, and explained that I'm going to the Capitol and I'm going to shoot it up, according to the arrest documents.
8: Wow.
7: Arrest documents further state that Caldera told his friend that he was angry at AIPAC, the American-Israeli Public Affairs Committee, and said these people have to be exterminated.
8: Wow.
7: He was held in the county jail on $75,000 bond, where he was charged with felony, terroristic threat against the public servant. Then, according to Texas DPS, on Wednesday evening, he was arrested by the FBI at the jail to face additional federal charges in connection with the possible planned attack. He was then released from the county jail into federal custody. That's a very important thing for anybody out there in the media. Make sure you put stuff like that in there. Yeah. Otherwise, I'm questioning, what the hell's going on here?
8: Yeah.
7: County records show he was previously charged with unlicensed carrying of a weapon in November of 23.
8: Mm-hmm.
7: So, Texas DPS said at this time, there's no reason to believe that there's an ongoing threat to the Texas State Capitol. You know, the one thing that, you know, we did learn, and this is, you know, when you look at the Fly Dubai airliner, there are crazy people out there.
8: Yeah.
7: You know, and we, right. You know, when we have a significant portion of the Democratic Party now with the anti-Semitism, you know, the things that, you know, like Israel is committing a genocide against Gaza when everything was in response, and when you know what actually has gone on, and when you know the rate of, you know, civilian deaths compared to other wars, as we now know. There's no evidence of it. They never come up with any evidence.
8: Yeah.
7: But they say that, and understand when they say that, they wish to protect the worst insane, crazed, evil terrorists who want to do anything to kill civilians.
8: Yeah. Yeah.
7: And, you know, it's just, what was the one poll that I saw? Oh, the one poll that was on what percentage of Americans would destroy Israel to lower gas prices. Did you see that one?
8: No, I didn't see that.
7: Here it is. Nearly one in, just the news had it, nearly one in every five voters would favor a deal to end the Iran war that would dissolve the state of Israel in favor of a Palestinian nation if it led to low oil and gas prices, a recent survey has revealed.
8: I wonder how many of those respondents would do it anyway without it lowering gas prices.
7: That's a good point.
8: Because what have we seen? Domestically, we've seen so many on the left basically promoting that idea.
7: Overall, 19% of likely voters in the latest Our Republic Rasmussen polling said they would accept such an agreement, while 24% of Democrats agreed. Among voters 18 to 24, support for dismantling Israel rose to 46%.
8: Wow.
7: But you know something? It's interesting because, you know, I've been asked the question, why do you support Israel? Because they're a modern Western democracy.
8: Yeah.
7: Where Arabs are actually in their legislative branch.
8: Mm-hmm.
7: Where if you're a citizen of Israel, irrespective of whether you're Jewish or not, just like the United States, you have the same rights and same opportunities.
8: Mm-hmm.
7: They're a Western democracy.
8: Yes.
7: And to young people, if you have no idea, if you wish to destroy the Constitution of the United States, well, of course you want to get rid of Israel.
8: Oh, yeah.
7: I mean,
8: that's a no-brainer.
7: Right. It's not a big leap.
8: Yeah. No, exactly.
7: Right.
8: Yeah.
7: When you have the Democratic Party out there without the mainstream media going, are you out of your freaking mind? Get rid of the Senate. Have the president and the Supreme Court under a one legislative branch of the government. Are you crazy? When a significant portion of Americans don't even understand the Constitution. I think the latest was, what, 35%? Can't even name the three branches of government.
8: Right. And then further, you and I, we've been on that for a while, that we believe pollsters should start with any respondent, qualify them with one question. Can you name the three branches of government? And then, beyond that, what do you know about the separation of powers? And why is it important? Now, pollsters aren't going to spend the money doing that. To qualify for a poll on another issue. But quite honestly, you'll always, and there will always be a great level of willfully ignorant people in a free society. They want to wear the blinders. They're buying new blinders. They're buying those Facebook blinders where you can record people. They're going out of their way to wear these blinders. And putting your head in the sand and then just shouting what you hear from someone else. Being part of the echo chamber is being the activist.
7: Well, when you see the ignorance, and I think the absolute prime example is, you know, Queers for Palestine.
8: Yeah. Right.
7: They'd murder every single one of you.
8: Right.
7: We know that. There is no debate on that.
8: How would you not know that?
7: And yet they pretend it doesn't exist. We have a significant portion of young people. And you can look right to the education system.
8: Hmm.
7: That are clueless about the things that aren't the evil. The things that aren't evil. The things that prevent evil. The Constitution of the United States. From grabbing a hold of a government like the United States. That you should cherish. They reject, and the pure authoritarian insanity, fascism, Nazi-like, radical Islamic jihad that is obvious to everyone, they ignore.
8: Yeah.
7: I mean, how do you sit there and say to somebody, you know, who's, I support Hamas, Queers for Hamas.
8: Yeah.
7: Where's for the Islamic Jihad?
8: Right.
7: you'd be the first they'd kill.
10: Yes.
7: I mean, how do you debate with somebody when they basically say, my life is worthless. Kill me, please. I support you.
8: I
7: don't know.
8: That's where I can't make that work in my brain. But this is how bad it's gotten. How many issues, though, do we see the left where the left runs into their own brick wall that they build? Where, again, because the rule book changes by the minute. And 1 minute, Trump is Hitler. And the next minute, they're all anti-Semites. Huh? How does that work?
7: I it doesn't make, there's no connection of the dots. Maybe that's a problem with the Republicans trying to communicate. They're like, we don't, but our opposition doesn't make any sense.
8: We don't know how.
7: Then make that point.
8: Actually, yeah, you could do it like we do it. Play them in their own words. Do it like you've done it before, by the way. But this is, you know, that's how unbelievable it's been during this modern era for the left and what they're willing to do. Look at the Russian hoax, the entire Russian hoax thing. Claiming Trump is colluding with the Russians while they were colluding with the Russians to make it look like Trump was colluding with the Russians.
7: Right. And for people to go, what do you mean? Iggy Danchenko, look it up.
8: Right. Russian national. Yeah. Ties to the Kremlin. And a very key figure in bringing all of this to fruition for them when it comes to the dossier.
7: And was formerly a part of the Brookings Institute, which is a left-leaning
8: yes.
7: think tank.
8: Yes. Yeah. And but it's where we look at it and say, whatever they're accusing the other side of, just look at it, and because they've been accusing the right of being racist forever, and they are out there proudly promoting their anti-Semitism.
7: Well, as we know, remember, fascism became anti-fascism.
8: Yeah.
7: Racism
8: right.
7: became, you yeah. know, anti-racism. Mm-hmm. And when you say, no, I believe that we should deal with everybody as an individual where race shouldn't matter, and we should respect everyone and try to do the best for everyone, irrespective of skin color, that's racism.
8: Right.
7: I mean, it's completely posterior backwards across the board.
8: Yeah.
7: But yeah, I just, when you see the brainwashing that exists out there today.
8: Yeah,
7: It's so perverted. It's so evil. But it gets to the point of even being, you know, and you look at it, I think one of the major things that we've talked about is the misogyny of the radical transgender movement.
8: Mm-hmm.
7: That was almost, I'm going to use this phrase, the permission structure. The radical transgender movement was almost the permission structure
8: mm-hmm.
7: to be crazy on all the issues, to actually say we are against ourselves.
8: Yeah.
7: Because the radical transgender movement destroyed liberal feminism. It's gone.
8: Yeah. Yeah.
7: History.
8: Right.
7: The man dictates what a woman should do.
8: Right. Yeah.
7: Why isn't there a poll on that? Because I believe that if you took a poll, you would see that the highest degree of support for the radical transgender movement comes from liberal women.
8: Yeah, right.
7: You might even get the demographic of liberal white women.
8: Mm, yeah.
7: Would be the highest of it.
8: Yeah.
7: Somebody needs to do that poll.
8: Yeah.
7: Yeah. Because we had said when Gloria Steinem passed away recently, we said, you know, we look at it, people say, well, she was incredible for feminism. She put the final nail in the coffin for liberal feminism.
8: Right.
7: She was the
8: torchbearer for years. And all of a sudden, when the torchbearer puts the torch out, it's over.
7: Yeah, when she came out a few years back and said, no, I'm for the transgender movement and everything else that goes along with it. And so, you know, women for men in sports, queers for Palestine, which is basically queers for Hamas,
8: mm-hmm.
7: who will murder you and throw you off a building.
8: Yeah. Yeah.
7: And you can see it, things that are unacceptable in the United States, the cruise ship, the gay cruise, sorry, you cannot land in our country.
8: Right. Or remember the whole bathroom thing. You had the liberals and the liberal companies saying, well, we're not going to do business with these states on the whole transgender bathroom issue. Yeah. So we're going to not, you're still doing business in the Middle East.
7: Right. Well, it was like, was it the one politician in Michigan, was it?
8: Mm.
7: That it said, how come you don't have your support of LGBTQ rights here? Well, it might offend Muslims.
8: Right. Oh. Hmm.
7: It doesn't make any sense.
8: Yeah.
7: That's the thing. You can't connect the dots. You can't even say, oh, I see how you came to your conclusion.
8: Right.
7: I disagree with you, but I can see how you came to that conclusion.
8: Yeah, there's none of that.
7: We can't figure it out. It's just, you're nuts.
8: It's chaos. Complete chaos.
7: We are Red Eye Radio.
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11: This week's weather description, courtesy of USDA meteorologist Brad Rippey.
12: We have got a confluence of meteorological events going on.
11: These multiple events converging in North America, specifically the U.S. The remnants of Eastern Pacific Hurricane Polo bringing significant rain totals to the central part of the country.
12: By the time we get to the end of this week, we are going to be looking at rainfall totals exceeding an inch just about everywhere south of a line from the central Rockies to northern lower Michigan. So really pretty much the entire Midwest, a lot of the southern half of the plains, all through the south, the mid-south, to the Atlantic coast.
11: That includes rain in the Corn Belt that could impact harvest pace, while precipitation is expected to benefit the mid-south.
12: There is one area of the country, generally stretching from the Pacific coast all the way to the northern high plains, that will be dry this week, and along with that, a warming trend.
11: I'm Rod Bain reporting for the U.S. Department of Agriculture in Washington, D.C.
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2: This is Seth Leibson for Townhall.com. 1 week after Israeli Prime Minister Bibi Netanyahu reminded the United Nations of the Entebbe terrorist attack, an international pro-Palestinian plane hijacking where four Israeli hostages and Netanyahu's brother were killed, another hijacking of a civilian airliner destined for Israel was attempted. Media has downplayed it, but it took courage and honor for the civilian passengers to subdue the terrorist and rescue the plane, their families, and fellow passengers. Had the terrorists been successful, no doubt there would have been celebrations throughout the Islamist world, from Gaza to the West Bank and in New York, just as there were the day after the terrorist slaughter of October 7, 2023. One passenger, Yaniv Hayoun, was particularly heroic in Wednesday's rescue. The world should know his name as it should know what he stood for, innocence. Thank God we have Todd Beamers and Yaniv Hayouns among us. Thank God some can still distinguish between them and those that would kill them, and us, in the name of and for a delusion on behalf of depraved and malevolent values.
3: 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Ethnic groups played an important part in early American agriculture. German immigrants brought different practices and traditions than English, Scottish, or Irish farmers, for example. But many immigrants began their careers in agriculture as wage laborers. Merchants and artisans hired teenaged workers, paying their transportation from Europe and putting them to work in factories. Merchants often bought that wool and flax from farm families and employed newly arrived immigrants who had been textile workers in Ireland and Germany. Over time, they earned enough money to buy a piece of land. I'm Mark Oppold.

0: We are Red Eye Radio. He's Eric Carly, and I'm Gary McNamara. It wasn't Michigan. It was in Washington State. Washington State congressional candidate Melissa Chaudhry faced intense backlash after admitting she omitted LGBTQ rights from her campaign website to avoid alienated Muslim voters. She was doing an interview with the Stranger, I guess must be a podcast, when asked about why LGBTQ advocacy was missing from her platform. She later said, well, she was, basically misquoted in a way because she was in a hostile interview environment. Then her remarks were distorted. No, they weren't.
1: Yeah, no.
0: By the way, she did lose, though.
1: Yeah.

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8: I'm Deborah Valentine. President Trump speaking to a crowd of supporters in Ohio during his midterm campaign swing. The president encouraging voters to maintain GOP majorities in Congress.
9: Radical left Democrats handed us the dark age of America, but we will quickly turn it into, and we already have, what we've done in a little more than a year and a half is incredible. We're the hottest country anywhere in the world.
8: Democrats touting spiking inflation in their midterm campaigning. A U.S. Marine arrested in Japan on suspicion of murder. Fox's Marion Rafferty reports Lance Corporal Devin Jacob Ballard, suspected of killing a 39-year-old Japanese woman and stealing her belongings from an Okinawan hotel.
10: CCTV reportedly shows the suspect entering with the woman, then leaving with her belongings.
8: He denies the allegations. The U.S. Embassy is aware of the arrest. 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
12: The TV9 First Alert Forecast, partly cloudy as we drop to the upper 40s and lower 50s overnight tonight. Plenty of sunshine for Sunday. A little breezy with upper 60s. Sunday night, mainly clear. We're down to the lower 40s. Monday, sunshine, upper 60s. Tuesday and Wednesday, plenty of sunshine with mid to lower 70s. From the KCRG TV9 First Alert Weather Lab, I'm Justin Roberts on News Talk 1540 KXEL.
13: It's 53 degrees from KXEL, where Iowa comes to talk.
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0: 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We're here nightly. Eric Harley and Gary McNamara on Red Eye Radio.
1: And he is Eric Harley and I'm Gary McNamara. Wait. An anniversary we'll tell you about in just 1 minute.
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1: This month, this week, 37 years ago,
2: yeah,
1: I became a radio talk show host.
2: Yeah.
1: I was in radio already. I was in music radio.
2: Right.
1: And I was station manager of a radio station.
2: Mm.
1: And we had one talk show that was on. It was an AM station that was, remember, the full service morning show and whatever. But we had a, and it's still, the show still exists today.
2: Oh.
1: I believe at least until this December. I don't know if somebody's taken over, but called Viewpoint. It's been around, was one of the, I think, they always say it was the first radio telephone talk show in the country that it started in the 50s.
2: Oh, wow.
1: So we always had one.
2: Oh, wow. Yeah.
1: The station always had one. And it was a former WJJL in Niagara Falls.
2: Okay.
1: And we always had that. It ran an hour.
2: Hmm.
1: And it was, you know, basically full service music, sports, whatever. Full service AMs, as they called them back then.
2: Right, right.
1: And we lost a talk show host. And I couldn't find anybody to replace them. I'd not, you know. And finally, the owner, Sue Bertozzi, God bless your soul. She passed away a few years ago. Forced me to do it.
2: Hmm.
1: I was a station manager, and I said, I just can't find anyone. She goes, I know. I've got it solved. And I said, well, how? She said, you're going to do it. I said, I can't do the show, and I won't. She said, you don't have a choice.
2: Wow.
1: So I was actually doing two shows. And then it succeeded so well, we went to 2 hours. So I was doing like a... I think I was doing like a 3.5 hour morning show. And then I put in another, because we were moving to talk radio. I found a listener who was really a good talk show host. And he was on, I think it was on till like 9 o'clock.
2: Hmm.
1: Yeah. Hmm. 9 o'clock. So 3.5 hours, 5:30 to 9. Then he would be on 9 to 10. And I would do my show prep and consult with sales and then go on and do 10 to 12. And then I was a station manager. I mean, it was like...
2: Oh, yeah.
1: I was putting in 12, 13-hour days.
2: Yeah.
1: And, but yeah, first week of October, 1989.
2: Hmm.
1: And...
2: Well, I mean, you know, think about it. The fall of communism. Well, the fall of communism in other parts of the world...
1: Wow. I started with the fall of communism
2: and now
1: in the Eastern Bloc, and now the rise of communism in the United States.
2: You're going to go full circle in your career.
1: And it's all because...
2: It's going to be awesome.
1: And it's all because
2: comrade.
1: Of me. And it's all because of me.
2: Yeah,
1: I've caused it.
2: Exactly. Thanks a lot, Gary. You should have said no.
1: Gary McNamara, the cause of communism in this nation.
2: Or, more precisely, yet. All right.
1: Well. Now, the interesting thing is I remember, and I didn't book it because the last talk show host that I can't remember whether he got fired or quit or whatever, he booked a guest.
2: Mm.
1: It was like the second day on the air, and the first guest I ever had on, and this really, really relates to a lot of what we talk about today, was an author by the name of Victor Salupo who wrote the book, The BS Syndrome.
2: Oh, wow.
1: I'm not kidding.
2: Wow.
1: And I thought that was great. I went, well, that's the kind of guest I can talk to.
2: Oh, no, that's I jumped head first into that. Yeah.
1: Now the one thing I remember from the book, he always said BS starts at the top and goes down. It never goes the opposite way. I would disagree with that now. With social media and everything else,
2: it's everywhere.
1: BS comes from the top, the middle, the bottom.
2: Well, I think you can actually go to a university and get a BS in BS.
1: You probably can.
2: I think because it seems like people are really good at it these days. They're learning somewhere.
1: But I sit back and look at it, and probably you do too. I've learned that the more I thought I knew about what I could do, the more clueless I was. Because I never thought I'd be doing this.
2: Yeah.
1: At this age, never in a million years did I think I'd be doing this. And when people give me advice, when people give me advice, when they do that every day, when I give people advice, when they talk about, you know, what they may want to do, I was doing it the other day. I said, you don't know what you want to do.
2: Mm-hmm.
1: Because what I found out, and I actually did it to one of my chosen daughters. I told her this a long time ago because she wasn't sure. And I said, once you get a little bit of power and control in whatever you're in, which means you get to make the decisions. There's nothing wrong with power and control. It's completely wrong. Money is not the root of all evil.
2: Right. Yeah.
1: It's completely wrong. Evil is the root of all evil.
2: Mm-hmm.
1: Money is simply a tool like anything else.
2: Mm-hmm.
1: It's what you decide to do with it. It's not an inanimate object. But I said, once you get power and control, and you can make the decisions, you'll find out that almost whatever you're in, you end up liking. Because once you become the person that can help make the decisions that drives the productivity, and you can see it,
2: mm-hmm.
1: that's it.
2: Well, it's that experience. You know, when you and I have talked about the 30,000 hours thing. Even before you get to the 30,000 hours, you're going through life, and, you know, for any young people, you know, I would say this, and I've said it to my own kids at times, and grandkids, nieces, nephews, friends, anyone who will listen. And you go and you gain that experience, and then all of a sudden people start asking you the questions. And you find out that, wait a minute, if they're looking for the answer from you, you've then become more experienced. You talk about your dad being 19 years old and teaching, older guys all this engineering stuff.
1: Yeah, officers, yeah.
2: You know, and
1: in the Army.
2: Yeah, in the Army. And, you know, it happened with my dad at first in the Navy. But remember those aptitude tests they used to do? I mean, I don't know if they still do them. But it was the aptitude. It was their. It was they were prone to be critical thinkers in the ways that they were. Both of our dads, I think, that applies to both of them. And so when we all have the ability to apply critical thinking, with few exceptions, we have the ability to apply critical thinking. And when you do that and you're all of a sudden you're learning these things, you may be 2 years into a job or something. And then people start asking you, you know, mm-hmm. hey, what do you think? And then you start gaining authority. And that experience goes on. Again, you may not be in that career 10 years from now or in that field 10 years from now. But all of those experiences are going to add up to something big if you show up every day. That's the whole point.
1: I'll never forget the Sue, who, again, made me do talk radio, said to me years later, you know, especially when we got on, you know, on this, it, when, and you know, and our everything started booming, you know, for us with, you know, working for Westwood One and our podcast, you know, which has had great success, and which is our podcast is a repeat of the show, which is just wonderful to be able to do that. Because the last thing, remember when computers first came out? And the bosses went, all right, you guys need to write a blog, but the blog has to be something completely different than what you do on the show.
2: Right.
1: I'm not a writer.
2: Yeah.
1: I used to spend hours upon hours writing a couple of paragraphs. I'm a horrible writer. I can't write. I can do this. I cannot write. I have no interest in writing to begin with.
2: Yeah. I'm driven to do this. This is the product. But, this is the content.
1: But she told me, she said, I knew you could always do it. And I didn't. Mm-hmm. I did not. Or either I didn't or I thought it was too much work and I didn't want to put in that amount of work to something that I didn't think I was going to like.
2: Because it is a lot. And back then, it was a lot of work.
1: It was a lot of work because, you know.
2: You had to go down the street and the kid selling newspapers on the corner, you had to give him a nickel, I think it was back then, and to get that news. No, but you had to go out and you had to buy periodicals.
1: Yeah. You just, oh my gosh. I mean, the money I spent on newspapers and then every day.
2: Clipping articles out, you know, and then highlighting those.
1: But the one thing. And you and I watch Rick Beato a lot about, you know, rock stars and what's his name from Smashing Pumpkins?
2: Billy Corgan.
1: By the way, she's doing great interviews lately. Just great interviews.
2: Yeah, they really are very good.
1: The whole thing. And
2: it doesn't matter who the subject is, I find. He's doing great interviews.
1: And it's gone viral, the fact that he's been a Christian. When he said, well, you know, at 28, knowing that I was a Christian. Right. So he's always been a Christian. And he was right blunt with it.
2: Yes.
1: Which was shocking. And
2: very unafraid.
1: The discussion he had with Michael Sweet from Striper.
2: Yeah.
1: About Christianity.
2: Right. It was
1: great. It was absolutely fantastic.
2: It's about 10 minutes of the best stuff that you'll watch, especially if you're a Christian. And you have a preconceived notion about rock stars or anything else that were not, you know, Striper was more centered around their religion, at least for a while. They are back again. But now Billy Corgan was Smashing Pumpkins. No one ever put him in that category. But he individually, personally, is a Christian.
1: And when they talk about the fact that it's not the celebrity, it's the process. And people ask, you know, that's their one question. What does it feel like to, you know, what does it feel like to be ever? Yeah, I'll never forget one young guy in radio came up to me, this is about 6 years ago, and said to me, he goes, what does it feel like to be Gary McNamara?
2: Mm-hmm.
1: It's like, what the hell kind of question is that? And those things never, they don't enter your mind. They don't enter my mind. Independent Bob told me one time, he goes, you have no idea that people know who you are and you don't seem to care. I love the process. From day one, I love the process. I don't know what it is about sitting in front of a microphone with now the computer screen in front of you, where you have a complete blank slate, because it scared the hell out of me when I did it day one.
2: Yeah.
1: Because 1 minute was like a day of 1 minute without having to, you know, play a song coming up and then knowing I had to talk for 11 minutes straight.
2: Yeah.
1: I understood why most people believe that they're more scared of public speaking than death. We've seen that poll before.
2: Yeah.
1: But I always wanted to do it. I mean, I just love the process of doing this. I love the process of planning it. I love the process of doing it. And that's what I love. Anything else really doesn't matter. And I think knowing and working with you for as long as I have, I know you think the same way.
2: Yeah. Yeah, it is the process. And when I realized that, everything settled into a lane for me that was, I won't say comfortable. Actually, it became more uncomfortable because I realized, okay, the process now shows you how much work has to be done, right? Because you know what I mean? So it's like, oh, crap, this is a real playbook. I've got to pay attention. You know what I mean?
1: You can't
2: freeform this.
1: You know, it's like you love playing football, and then you realize every day you've got to go and watch film.
2: Right.
1: And so much of it's not on the field. It's
2: everything.
1: The homework around it.
2: Exactly.
1: And it's like, I just want to go and play in the field. I don't want to do all the homework
2: involved in it. Yeah.
1: We are Red Eye Radio.
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10: Trump rallies. I'm Deborah Valentine, Fox News. President Trump rallying in Ohio Saturday in support of Republican candidates ahead of the midterms, including Ohio GOP Senator John Husted and gubernatorial candidate Vivek Ramaswamy. The president accusing the media of negative reporting on his tariffs.
11: A word that's made our country rich. A word that I said is my favorite word in the whole dictionary. And the fake news killed me. They killed me. I said, this is my favorite word. The word is tariff.
10: Central to Democrats' campaigning messaging is spiking inflation under the Trump administration. A Cornell University official is speaking out about an alleged 2024 gang rape involving a university fraternity. Fox's Lucas Tomlinson.
12: Cornell University's president is breaking his silence as outrage grows over the handling of an alleged gang rape at a fraternity house in 2024. In a video statement, the school's president in part called the allegations, quote, deeply disturbing. He says he also supports New York Attorney General taking over, and he promised to improve campus safety. This is where learning Tompkins County prosecutors reportedly declined to review additional evidence. They apparently decided not to pursue charges based on the accuser's statement.
10: Lawyers for some of the defendants in the case insist their clients did nothing wrong. Search and rescue efforts continue for a missing medevac flight en route from Bermuda to Boston's Logan Airport. The U.S. Coast Guard says debris has been found in ocean waters off Nantucket Island. Six people were aboard. Fox's CB Cotton reports.
4: A Canadian medical transport company, Latitude Air Ambulance, based in Ontario, has spoken out to several outlets.

0: to say the missing plane is one of theirs.
1: The FAA says air traffic control lost contact with the aircraft after it suddenly plummeted from 24,000 to 11,000 feet in 3 minutes. 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
1: Another alleged attack plot coming out of the UK, this time targeting the Jewish community. Fox's Marianne Rafferty has the details.
0: Two Iranian men facing charges over an alleged plot to bomb a Jewish community in Manchester, England in September. They appeared in court Saturday. Officials say the men were in contact with a third party who may be in Iran. Both men are being held until another court hearing later this month. This comes just 8 days after six men were arrested in a separate incident involving an apparent plot targeting a UK airbase used by U.S. forces.
1: Authorities believe the alleged plot on RAF Fairford may be linked to the Iranians, though they deny any involvement. It's election day in Brazil, where the current president is being challenged by the son of the man he beat last time.
6: Jair Bolsonaro can't run to avenge his defeat to President Luiz Inácio Lula da Silva. The ally of President Trump is serving a 27-year prison sentence for attempting a coup in the aftermath of his 2022 election loss. But Flavio Bolsonaro, his son, is running, and polls suggest a very close race. Brazil is deeply polarized between the left-wing President Lula and his right-wing opponent, so a small number of persuadable voters will swing the election. On Friday, the U.S. suspended services at its Brazilian embassy and consulates, citing unspecified security concerns. Jonathan Savage, Fox News.
1: Japanese officials arresting a U.S. Marine on suspicion of murder. Lance Corporal Devin Jacob Ballard is suspected of killing a 39-year-old Japanese woman and stealing her belongings from a hotel in Okinawa. Security camera footage allegedly shows Ballard entering the hotel with the victim, but leaving without her sometime later. A hotel employee discovered the body after the couple failed to check out on time. Ballard, though, denies the allegations. I'm Deborah Valentine. This is Fox News.
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12: 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I'm Dr. James Dobson, and I'm thrilled that you've joined us.
11: 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I'm Roger Marsh, and today we're bringing you a very warm conversation featuring Dr. Dobson and two remarkable women, Shirley Dobson, of course, his wife, and Gloria Gaither. Now, this is a recording that goes all the way back to a book that Shirley and Gloria wrote back in 1983. The book is called Let's Make a Memory. Shirley Dobson, of course, was Dr. Dobson's wife for nearly 65 years. She served as the chair of the National Day of Prayer Task Force for 25 years and is the author of several award-winning books. Gloria Gaither is a celebrated speaker, teacher, and award-winning lyricist. You've probably sung a Bill and Gloria Gaither song or two in your lifetime. But back when Mrs. Dobson and Gloria Gaither wrote their first book together, they were busy moms raising kids and literally in the thick of it all. 22 years later, they teamed up again on a sequel, Making Ordinary Days Extraordinary, and sat down with Dr. Dobson to look back on those parenting years and to talk about what really matters once the children have grown. So get ready for a heartfelt discussion that is timeless in nature. You will not want to miss a minute of what Dr. Dobson has to say with his guests, Shirley Dobson and Gloria Gaither, on today's edition of Family Talk.
12: Well, Shirley and Gloria, it is a real pleasure to have you back to talk about a summer subject.
13: Thank you. It's good to be alive.
12: All right. I want to know what the last 22 years has meant to you, and especially as you look back on what we were talking about there, when you were a full-time mom, each of you. Well, you weren't full-time. You had a lot going on in your lives, but you were giving a good part of your lives to your children. How do you feel about that era? When you think back on the responsibilities of all that it means to raise children, are there warm memories, or do you have different perspectives on it? Gloria, take a run at it.
13: I was thinking about the awards. They don't mean much compared to three kids and watching them give birth to their children.
12: Now, you say that very easily. Do you really mean that?
13: I mean that.
12: You've had a lot of accolades. You've been very, very successful in music and writing and other things. That does not compete with or compare with the responsibilities of raising kids.
13: The product of the whole philosophy of your life is whether or not somebody else will pick up on it, and the somebody else that you have the most primary responsibility for are the kids that grow up, you know, in your household. So Bill and I, early on when we were trying to do prioritizing, we used to say to each other, if we save the whole world and lose our kids, we will have lost.
12: Shirley, when you compare the responsibilities of motherhood with the other things you've accomplished and enjoyed in your life, where does it rank?
14: Oh, it definitely ranks number one. In fact, when I was preparing for this broadcast and kind of perusing through the book, I actually got a lump in my throat and felt a sense of a sadness that those years are over, the parenting years are over. And when you think about taking a small child and, you know, they come to you with a blank slate and being able to mold that little child and to put into them, you know, so many things.
12: When
14: you realize that you have an eternal soul there that you can mold, not only for God, but just the character of that child, it's awesome to think of it.
12: Well, the responsibility comes with an awful lot of stress and pain, too. I mean, raising kids is not the easiest thing anybody ever did. Talk to the women right now with all these kids, and they always need something, and they make messes, and their noses run, and you can never feel like you have gotten it done. What do you say to those that are there saying, fine for you to say now that you've gone on to these other things, but I'm on the battlefield every day.
14: And thinking, you know, I'm a college graduate, and I have a teaching credential, and I could be out full-time teaching, and here I am with, you know, all these messes and kids, and, you know, my whole life is 100% dedicated to these kids. And I remember calling up your mother, and I was bemoaning the fact that, you know, all these problems with the kids and all. And she just paused and she said, Shirley, she said, these are the happiest days of your life. You don't see it now, but in looking back, you'll one day realize that this is the happiest time of your life. Not that there weren't days of frustration, there were, and not that there weren't times when you know, would like to maybe put motherhood aside and get into a career. Some women can do both. I don't know how they do it, but I feel like I gave 100% of my everything to my kids, and if I had it to do over again, you know what? I would give 110.
12: Would you too, Gloria?
13: I'm not sure, you know, at that point, you're not sure if you're being successful. I remember a thing that Bill did, a recording when our kids were babies. It was called, I Just Have to Be Successful as This Little Boy's Dad. I told about everything else. And when your kids are little, you think that. But then you look back now and say, I wonder if I was successful. Mm-hmm. But surely there's a wonderful day coming when one of your children will call you on the phone and they will say something like this, Mother! How did you do it? And we'll say, yes. But, you know, we had a funny, you were mentioning the book, Let's like Make a Memory. And because our kids were entering the, I call the smart aleck stage of their life, 9 and what we would say, 13 or 14 or whatever, they used to have a saying after our book came out. And, you know, it got a lot of attention. And every time we went, they would say something about, oh, it's so nice. How did you make a memory? Or, Gloria, would you make a memory? And so my kids picked up on that. So anytime we were at the supper table having a knockdown drag out over something, it happened in school or something, someone was bound to say, Mother, are we making a memory?
15: Believe me, I've had my books thrown in my face, too. Why don't you live what you write about? It's
13: so
15: hard to do day by day.
13: That we are perfect and we did this all right. Yeah. I just want to set that straight. You know, Jim, I've been pondering the question and Shirley's answer. Maybe this is my new thing I'm learning, but I am coming to believe that God's will for my life is the interruptions. I remember praying when I was a kid for God's will for my life, and I sort of thought it would be like a package on my path, and if I did all the right things and went all the right places, I'd find this package on my path with a ribbon tied around it, and I'd untie it, and it would say, Gloria, God's will for your life. Here's your husband and your children and your career. And I long ago discovered that the God's will for my life was the path, not the package on the path. Yeah.
15: And certainly not the destination.
13: And not the destination. But now I am coming to believe that God's will for our lives is the interruptions. And I think we choose careers and begin certain path directions just so that we will be on a certain track where God can interrupt us with those people. If I was a nurse, God would interrupt me on that path. If I'm a writer or a performer or a mom or whatever. And if moms that are hearing this can understand what I'm saying, I don't care what career you're in, it is the interruptions. So if you're saying, I want a perfect house, I want to have supper on time, I wish I could do something with my career, trust me, God's will for your life is the interruptions. Today it may be a snotty-nosed kid. Yeah. It might be, Mommy, can we make some Play-Doh? It could be your neighbor that rings your bell and she is not on your list and she says, could we pray my daughter's pregnant? I don't care what it is, but I look back over my life now and I look at scripture, and if you look at the story of the people in scripture, God's will for their life was on the way to the road to Damascus, such and such happened. Or you know, Philip comes to this Ethiopian eunuch. He didn't start that path to go to him. I really do believe God's will for our life is the interruptions.
15: In the midst of the interruptions, however, you got to take care of those kids.
13: Well, yeah. They are the interruptions right now.
15: They
13: is
15: are.
13: What Shirley was
15: yeah.
13: saying. A lot of career gals are sitting out there saying, you know, like, I'm never going to do what's God's will for my life. Trust me, this is God's will for your life.
15: And it's going to be over very
13: This interruption,
15: very
13: this piano practice, this, you know, skateboarding, whatever it is, this is God's will for this moment. The interruptions is where God works.
15: And God has something else for you when that job is done.
13: Absolutely.
15: That's surely you and I used to talk about that a lot, that when this assignment is finished, and it will be very quickly, God has something waiting for you, and it's just amazing. Right on cue, the National Day of Prayer came along and fell on Shirley's shoulder. She wasn't looking for anything, but the Lord was ready with that next responsibility.
14: And at first I didn't see it as an answer to prayer. I mean,
15: I
14: wasn't thinking of anything quite that big. I was thinking maybe of teaching a Sunday school class or something. But no question that that's where the Lord wanted me, and it opened up just right on time.
15: Well, we've mentioned Let's Make a Memory a couple of times. It was an immediate success. Does that surprise you all, considering the work that you did back there?
13: You know, I remember when we wrote that book, Shirley, I don't know if it was in your presence or not, but when I took the manuscript to show to Bill, he said, oh, I don't know about, I don't know if that'll sell. This just dumb stuff everybody does. But, you know, both of us had a
14: Thanks,
13: hunch.
14: Bill. Yeah.
13: You and I had a hunch that that we were on our second generation of unparented kids. Mm-hmm. We are now in our third, where most of the time the family has broken or somebody is not present or whatever, and in some cases the parents are just not there on either side, and yet we have these young couples that are getting married to each other and want to do it different. They just they want to do it right, mm-hmm. but they are not sure what that looks like. Mm-hmm. And we've gotten so many letters in these last intervening years of exactly that, young parents who said, thank you for fleshing out in a practical way what family looks like. Mm-hmm. I never would have thought to do this or that on my way mm-hmm. to raising my kids.
15: Mm-hmm. As the title implies, your purpose there was to teach parents how to make memories with their kids. Shirley, why is it important to do that? I mean, who cares? Kids forget a lot of what they experience as children. So why go to the trouble, to plan things with kids to make memories?
14: Well, I think I told Gloria this when we were talking about doing this book. I grew up in a family that had absolutely no traditions. I came from a dysfunctional family. It was all my mother could do to keep a roof over our head and to feed us. And then I met Jim Dobson in college, and we were married, and your family was a Southern family that was just steeped in these wonderful traditions. And I saw the value of that, and I saw the cohesiveness that brought your family and the identity. The pace is so much more hectic today than it was 20 years ago. And parents are just barely hanging on. And what we wanted to do with this book was to give simple ideas on ordinary days to make them extraordinary.
15: Well, you got one step ahead of me, because we were talking about Let's Make a Memory, and now that that book is no longer in print, you all have brought out a new edition of a similar book. It's not the same. It's not a revision, really. It's a completely new little book. This one's called Making Ordinary Days Extraordinary. Gloria, give us the theme of this first book as you attempted to write it.
13: Well, I think people think, I am not an artist. I don't do crafts. You know, I don't have time for that. We both work. There are all kinds of excuses. And what Shirley and I would really love to convince every mom and dad, and by the way, this book would be great for single dads because you don't have your kids a long time. You might have them for a weekend or whatever, and you can do some wonderful life-changing things in that short time.
15: For single moms, too.
13: Or single moms. But I think all of the parents I talk to say, you know, I can't do that. I'm not handy. Or we wanted to convince you that with the just stuff you have around the house, not any great amount of effort, you can just make something. And Jim, I want to take exception with one thing you said. I think kids do remember a lot of what they grew up with.
15: Nobody comes on this show and tells me, Gloria, that I don't know what I'm talking about. Now, you can't do that. Or that I'm wrong. Oh, they remember a lot.
13: Remember.
15: And it goes into a memory bank. You know, mm-hmm. it's down there someplace. But many kids can't tell you a lot of what happened before they were 7 years of age. You know,
13: I think just one incident, though, something that happens that intersects your life. I'll give you an example. When I couldn't have been more than 4 or 5. I have this vivid memory of being with my cousin at my grandmother's house. And she had this huge garden, and she pretty much let us get by with next to murder. And she said, okay, you guys can play with anything in the garden that is too ripe. So, I mean, to tell that to a 4-year-old, we went out and we picked, you know, 2 big cucumbers and 2 old carrots and stuff like this. And we made mud pies, and we actually chopped these real vegetables. Now, like, I'm remembering this in detail, into our mud pies and our salads. And then there was this container, there was this wonderful water that we could mix the dirt with right there by the garden. And so we got our big old coffee can, and we're stirring up this mud, and my grandfather came out and said, where'd you kids get that water? And we said, right there, that wonderful container, is this great? And it was kerosene.
15: Oh, brother.
13: So, okay. I mean, kids do remember like small incidents like that. And that was, you know, to be trusted with that. We also took the wallpaper that grandmother trimmed off of the end of her rolls of wallpaper and wallpapered the shuni. That she let us do that and take the paste. And I remember mowing my initials in the backyard with Grandpa's push mower, things like that. Kids remember amazing details.
14: And talking about single dads and single moms, in the book, there's one event that's called Moonlight Magic. The psalmist David said, "The heavens declare the glory of God." So why not on a summer night, take a blanket out, spread it out in the backyard, lie down on the blanket with your kids and look up at the stars at night. And it just opens up an incredible discussion about the universe and how God created that. Yeah. And just all kinds of things can come out. Of
15: so
14: just
15: it becomes
14: a
15: spiritual journey
14: right,
15: as well.
14: Right.
15: It's a little bit beyond twinkle, twinkle, little star.
14: Yes.
15: I wonder what you are. There's a whole lot more we can tell kids than that.
13: And I think Shirley's hit on something really important in teaching children. And I used to think that experience was the best teacher, but maybe as I've gotten older, I've decided experience is the only teacher. At least we have to make theory a part of our experience. And what she's talking about there, I think we like to call teachable moments. I mean, we can say, sit down, shut up, we're going to have worship. Or we can take advantage of the really important things that happen or help to make them happen so that becomes a part of a kid's experience.
15: So the suggestions in this book, Making Ordinary Days Extraordinary, often lead to a scripture or a scriptural principle.
13: Absolutely. Mm-hmm. And make it real. Help make it real. I remember planting bulbs, for instance, with my children and how dead they looked and that they I remember them commenting on, surely these don't grow.
15: Mm-hmm.
13: And it was in the fall, and it was going into winter, and why were we doing this? Which turned out to be a great spiritual metaphor that lasted all winter, because come spring, yeah. I said, come out and let me show you what happened to those dead things we put in the ground. And that precipitated a great Easter discussion about, unless a grain of seed fall into the ground and die, it abideth alone. And the kids to this day remember that, and they're grown.
15: Is that in the book?
13: I think it'll be in one of the books, mm-hmm. but I'm not sure it's in this one.
14: And then another one that I really like in the book is School Day Surprise, and that's where you just choose an ordinary day, and you show up at lunchtime. Your kids don't know you're coming. It's a surprise. You grab one of them, take them to the front office, check them out just for the lunchtime and take them to one of their favorite restaurants. Or I like the idea of just packing a lunch and taking them on a picnic. Now that sounds very insignificant, but you know what? Your child will remember that forever. Yeah. That will be a wonderful memory.
15: Well, I think I'm going to have to retreat from this statement that they don't remember. I do. Of all people, I know that because I have an unusual memory. It's kind of legendary in our family. I remember a number of things from my second year. Mm-hmm. And then third and fourth. And I found the Lord when I was three. Mm-hmm. And certainly I remember mm-hmm. that as though it were yesterday. You know, we're not just talking about young children. We're talking mm-hmm. about those that are in the latter ages of childhood before adolescence and so on. But I used to love to go hunting and fishing with my dad and him talking about the things that were out there in nature. My dad loved everything God made. Mm-hmm. And it was just an experience in learning to be out there with him. There was something that happened between the two of us that was just marvelous. And, you know, I love my mother greatly, too. She had a great impact on me. I think the dinners that she cooked and the family activities that we had and the traditions that we experienced, surely you've carried that on in an absolutely beautiful way. As I look back on our child-rearing days, I think those Sunday dinners that you cooked when the whole family came over and there was so much laughter and so much fun, and you know, we would read a scripture and we would pray together. Those are highlights for me, and I'm sure they are for you as well.
14: Oh, your mother was an incredible cook, and I still use a lot of her recipes, especially on the holidays. And your whole family was from the South, and they were wonderful cooks. Those recipes, Aunt T's apple cobbler and Aunt Leela's pound cake, and they're just wonderful recipes to pass down. And it's not the holidays without those recipes. You know, Danae will say, Mom, you know, how come you didn't fix Aunt Leela's pound cake, or how come you didn't fix ambrosia? I mean, they kids love the same things over and over and over, even when they're grown.
15: Well, that gets to the traditions again, because it is the sameness year after year that makes it a tradition, something that gives identity on that day. We're out of time, and yet I want to continue talking to these folks, because it's just one idea right after another that you all have provided. Gloria and Shirley, thanks for writing this one, and thanks for being here today.
14: Thank you. It's great to be here.
11: 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Box 39000, Colorado Springs, Colorado, the zip code 80949. Once again, our ministry mailing address is the Dr. James Dobson Family Institute. 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P.O. 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Well, I'm Roger Marsh, and from all of us here at Family Talk and the Dr. James Dobson Family Institute, thanks so much for listening today. 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
15: Someone said, if you connect a boy to the right man, he seldom goes wrong. 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
15: If a dad and a son or a daughter can develop some common interests together, the rebellious years really shouldn't be all that troubling. I had that kind of relationship with my own father. I thought back to the very happiest moments of my childhood. How my dad and I would get up very early on a wintry morning, head about 20 miles outside of town to our favorite place. We'd park the car, we'd climb over a fence, and follow a little creek bed back to an area that I call the Big Woods. Those moments together with my dad were absolutely priceless to me. There was a closeness that made me want to be like him, to choose his values as my values. That's the power of a man to set a kid on the right road.
11: For more information on this topic, visit drdobsonminute.org.
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17: 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He's also the main speaker for Para el Camino, the Spanish version of the Lutheran Hour. He's originally from Venezuela and served for more than 12 years as pastor at Grace Lutheran Church in Milwaukee. 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
16: Life as we know it, or the life we are living now, is not always a place we want to be. Sometimes we deal with suffering, face tragedies, live with extreme or unexpected situations, and also walk this path of life with people who might disappoint us. What if there were another life? One that was different. One that was even better than the one you want, and that was also eternal. Something that lasts forever. What if this new life could completely change your perspective on how you are living today, here and now? What if this new life I'm talking about were God's plan for you? I want to talk about this and more in the message we have prepared for you this week here at the Lutheran Hour. Some time ago, while sharing with one of our workers of Cristo para Todas las Naciones, or Christ for All Nations, which is what Lutheran Hour Ministries is called in Latin America, I learned the story of a woman who at one point felt ready to end her life. She suffered from terrible depression and mistakenly thought that ending it all was her only option. She sent farewell messages to her loved ones, got into her car, and drove to a place where she thought she could do this. However, while she was driving, one of her messages came on the radio, which spoke about the importance of life and placing our anxieties in God's hands. It was a simple prayer of about 20 or 30 seconds, enough to change the course of this story. I was told that she stopped her car in the middle of the road, turned off the engine, and she began to cry like never before. After this, she was able to resume her therapy sessions with her psychologist and was able to find help. And you may be wondering, how did we find out about this? Well, the psychologist herself called our office one day to thank us for our radio messages and tell us this story. She said, "Perhaps you don't know it, but you save lives with the work you do." Praise God. Everything we do here is for the glory of God, and so that more and more people, real people like you with real problems like yours, can hear about Jesus and know that only with him does our life have a future and better options. It is Jesus, through his word, the only one who can save lives and change our perspective on how we live here and now. Unfortunately, not everyone has the opportunity to understand this in time. Suicide rates worldwide are alarming and on the rise, especially among young people. For many, it is the only solution to their problems, their tragedies, their pain. But I promise you, it is not. There is hope. Just like there is hope for those who suffer, those who face depression, anxiety, and addictions, and those who bear the heavy burden of knowing they are sinners. Here at Lutheran Hour Ministries, we have tons of resources in both English and Spanish to help you and others navigate through these challenges. This year's theme for our Hispanic Heritage Month is precisely Embrace Life, Abraza la Vida, an invitation to recognize the life God gives us, the life He prepares for us, the life only He can offer. I'm not talking about a life without problems or without challenges or sorrows, but rather a better life here on earth and an eternal life that, according to the Bible, is perfect, abundant, and that God gives us only by grace. In the Bible, Jesus says that He is the way, the truth, and the life. And in John chapter 10, He actually declares that His purpose to come to this world is simple and powerful. He said, "I came that you may have life and have it abundantly." However, things in this world may not be as easy as we would like, right? There are pains that don't end by talking to someone, whether a pastor or a therapist. There are challenges that overwhelm us, crush us, and leave deep wounds and profound sadness within us. There are situations that seem to have no solution, or that sometimes we cannot change, even if we wanted to. Furthermore, whether we like it or not, we have long lived in a culture marked and shaped by death. If we go back to Genesis, to the very beginning, we know that sin opened the door to death. And death was never God's plan or His goal when He created man and all things. It was the consequence of our disobedience. And what came after was even worse. Right after Adam and Eve, we find a brother killing another out of jealousy, envy, or whatever. And from then on, we have not stopped harming each other with words and actions. That's why we kill each other in wars. We kill each other to steal. We kill each other because we have different ideologies, religions, or even races. We kill when there's an unplanned pregnancy. We kill when there's a mortal disease. We even kill each other because it's perhaps the easiest thing to do. The other day I heard on a podcast that this culture of death in which we live is also the result of our inclination to eliminate problems, not to solve them. But as a pastor, I find no other explanation for this culture than sin itself. We kill each other because we are sinners. And until we recognize this truth and understand that God is the author and owner of life, we won't be able to embrace life, much less comprehend the abundant life that He alone promises and gives us. We know that depression is real, and that sometimes it presents itself to us as a dark hole from which there's no escape. Because we live in this world, we also know that there are very strong pains, very deep sadness, very difficult situations. We too have been where many find themselves today. Perhaps you yourself or someone you love are there right now. That is why Jesus spoke of taking up our burdens and our crosses, of experiencing the afflictions of this world. A world made up of death, intrusive thoughts that dwell within us and take hold of our minds and hearts? And why not the devil, who also plays a part in our lives? All these are like thieves trying to steal our lives. Let's go back to John chapter 10, verses 10 and 11. Here Jesus says, "The thief comes only to steal and kill and destroy. However, I came that you may have life and have it abundantly. I am the good shepherd. The good shepherd lays down his life for the sheep." Jesus presents life here on earth as a flock. But like any flock, we will always be exposed to problems. There will be wolves who will want to attack us, and thieves who will also seek to steal, kill, and destroy among us. But Jesus adds something I want you to take with you after this message. We are not alone, and you don't have to live everything in solitude. He has come into the world to dwell with you and suffer with you. He has come to our world to even protect your life by giving his own. And he has done this so that you have abundant life. Life that does not end. Life that lasts forever. Eternal life in a world of death. Dear friends of the Lutheran Hour, in a culture of death, in our human nature that believes death is the only alternative, in a world that places very little value on life, Jesus presents himself to us with a different proposal: eternal life. When we say here in our Hispanic Heritage Month that we have been called to embrace life, this really means going beyond doing good or what we believe is right. It means leaving our burdens on Jesus, because he truly is the way, the truth, and the life this world needs. And he truly came into our realities, just as painful as they are, to give us abundant life. Remember this. For God so loved the world that he sent Jesus, so that those who believe in him will not perish, but have eternal life. In fact, Jesus came to experience the death we deserve so that we might live forever. He conquered death so that in his resurrection, we too may rise again and live eternally in his presence. That is his plan for you and for me. To embrace life and to receive the abundant life he offers us is to receive the forgiveness he gives us through his gospel and the sacraments. It is to be reconciled with God through Jesus, confessing our sins and embracing the forgiveness of absolution. It is to celebrate that through Christ, we are no longer enemies of God, but his beloved children. This certainly changes the perspective with which we see life. And we understand life on earth as something temporary, and the life Jesus won for us as what it truly is, something eternal, something abundant. We never knew what happened to that woman after the day a message on the radio from Cristo para Todas las Naciones or Lutheran Hour Ministries touched her heart and prevented her from ending her life. But what we do know is that the Word of God alone was able to change her life in that moment, and she was able to embrace her life, the life she received from God. Like her, there are perhaps many in the world who are facing the same problems, perhaps with more questions than answers or more bitterness than hope. This Hispanic Heritage Month, We are promoting a wonderful program throughout Latin America and in the United States, available in Spanish and Portuguese, offering Christian support, companionship, and spiritual guidance to people struggling with depression and other problems, where pain and death sometimes seem like the only path. The program is called Vivenciar.net. It's free. And there we have a precious army of volunteers dedicated to speaking with our users and offering life in Christ when death appears to be the only way. You can learn more about it at lhm.org/Hispanic Ministry. To our users of Vivenciar.net, and to you as well, we say today that Jesus is the way, the best one, that he offers abundant life and peace, and he does it freely, out of love for us, even though we don't deserve it. If you have ever felt abandoned by God and everyone else and think that there's no hope, that there are no other options, let me tell you once again that Jesus has done something amazing for you. He gave his life so that you and all who believe in him may have the precious gift of forgiveness and eternal life. Believe me, there is no greater love than that of one who lays down his life for his friends. This is God's love for you. On this day, I hope and pray that you will find in this love your hope, your peace, life, and a better path, so you too can embrace eternal life. Amen.
17: 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He grew up speaking Spanish in Puerto Rico, but had to become fluent in German and English so that he could attend seminary and study to become a Lutheran pastor. He used those language skills to work undercover for U.S. intelligence during World War II. 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
18: Thanks, Mark. Today, I get to visit with a new friend, Pastor Omar Garza. And Pastor Garza serves as the president of a Lutheran church in Mexico, formerly the Lutheran Synod of Mexico. 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
19: Oh, thank you very much for the invitation. It's a great honor to be here.
18: Your grandmother had a connection with the Hispanic Lutheran Hour way back in 1950-something. Had stopped going to church, and then she heard the Spanish Lutheran Hour. So tell us that story.
19: For some reason, one day, hearing the radio, she hear Lutheran Hour Ministry program with Dr. Andres Melendez sharing the Word of God. And it was amazing for her because she didn't clearly get to know what Jesus Christ had been doing for us. As soon as she heard the first time that program, she write down the phone number that was there and immediately tried to communicate to try, in this case, to start to attend to a Lutheran church. She basically just call and say, hey, there is no churches. She was living in Matamoros, Mexico, which is basically in the border with Brownsville, Texas. Told her, well, the only option is if you go to the El Calvario Church in Brownsville, Texas. And she say, you know, I have the visa. I can go across without problem. She started to attend to El Calvario Church. She was well received. She keep hearing about this great news of the salvation of Jesus Christ. And she started to teach kids. They form a little mission work with several ladies because of the starting point of just hearing the word of Dr. Melendez through the Lutheran Hour Ministry. She were able to make the connection and ask for a missionary, start to make some work in Mexico. They started in a little house to make, in this case, a little service. And then through the time, it was enough people that they start up and build a church. I was baptized in that church in 1975. That is the church that I'm currently serving as a pastor.
18: But you're a second career pastor. You had another career before becoming a pastor. Tell us a little bit about that and how God led you to become a pastor.
19: Electronic engineer by career. The church, unfortunately, they didn't have pastors to keep going the ministry. And unfortunately, that led the church to close almost 50%. When I was 25, 30 years old, I had completely lost the identity of making sure that I was saved by grace. I believe at that point in time that I have to be a very good guy to gain heaven, completely out of the reality of what God tells us on how we are saved because of faith in Jesus Christ. During that time, at some point, God make his miracle back and allow us to understand and get back to the basics of saved by grace, not by acts. And that, when I get to understand back that message of the grace of God and how we are so loved, it just simply kind of feel like the words of heaven just up and in front of me. At my full-time job, I started to share everyone as a layperson about Jesus Christ. I almost, every day, I get someone, hey, are you going to church? Or you don't go? Why you don't go? Where are you going to go if you die today? A lot of people tell me, hey, you should be a pastor. I say, no. We really want to serve as something like marriage counselors, my wife and I. All of the sudden, one time, there was this lady that teaches about how to raise kids from the school of one of my sons. So I tell, hey, can you tell me how to become a very good counselor? What do I need to study? And she turned around and told me, oh, you want to be a pastor? And I'm just like, no, I'm told you I want to be a marriage counselor. Why are you saying that I want to be a pastor? So, well, you keep talking about God every time you got an opportunity in front of the class. And I thought that you were a pastor, you know. God put the time in that, honestly, through all the things that happened, understanding the grace that God had with me, I could not tell God no, right? And I just, okay, God, if you put the path, show me the way, and I'll be there. And from there, here we are.
18: Tell us a little bit about how Lutheran Hour Ministries is helping with your church body spread the gospel. Do you have a story of that?
19: Lutheran Hour Ministry, we can say, have been at the beginning, at the middle, and is currently helping us through there. When we were at this point that I mentioned before, that it was so bad with no pastors, all of the sudden, when we were in the middle of this hard situation, Pastor Nilo Figur from the Lutheran Hour Ministry show up with my pastor in Matamoros in the church just to say hello. And he was talking to the pastor, and the pastor there at that point in time was saying, well, we're doing so bad. We got no pastors. The church are closed, and we got no way to prepare our pastors to hear the grace of God. And all of a sudden, he kind of say, I'll see what I can do. And he turned around and just make a connection with the Luther Academy and trying to bring teaching for our current pastors. And then through that, we get connection with the LCMS mission work. And then they bring scholarships for new pastors that want to attend. So long story short, we get to a point that we were able to get new pastors on board that currently allow to reopen all of the churches that was closed. Now is open. And once again, it's because Lutheran Hour Ministry was kind of there saying, hey, how are you doing? How can we help?
18: Thank you for sharing that. And thanks for being a part of our ministry and expanding our Spanish language resources. It's been a pleasure to talk to you. Thank you.

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1: Let us pray. Our Father, who art in heaven, hallowed be thy name. Thy kingdom come, thy will be done on earth as it is in heaven. Give us this day our daily bread, and forgive us our trespasses as we forgive those who trespass against us. And lead us not into temptation, but deliver us from evil. For thine is the kingdom, and the power, and the glory, forever and ever. Amen. The Lord bless you and keep you. The Lord may his face shine on you and be gracious to you. The Lord turns his face toward you and give you peace. Amen.
0: 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I'm Mark Eicher. This has been a presentation of Lutheran Hour Ministries.
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5: And with the elimination of God in public go our God-given rights and blessings. 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
5: This is Issues in Education.
6: Karl Marx, the father of communism, said, "My goal in life is to dethrone God and destroy capitalism." What a horrible statement. To dethrone God means erase morality, eliminate even the ideas of biblical morality, and destroys capitalism.
5: David Horowitz is a founder and CEO of the David Horowitz Freedom Center and best-selling author. Today we're discussing his book, Dark Agenda, The War to Destroy Christian America. David, the thesis of your book is that America's religious liberty is essential for all other liberties. Freedom and prosperity are built on freedom of religion.
7: Well, yes, that's why it's the First Amendment. It's number one in our rights. And if you don't have the freedom to express those ideas, then you can't defend any other freedom that you have.
6: Well, I think it's fascinating that you were raised in a family of political radicals. Would you consider yourself communist?
7: My parents were card-carrying communists. I never joined the Communist Party.
6: But you were very liberal.
7: I was a radical. I was one of the founders of the New Left. So I come to this book, Dark Agenda, The War to Destroy Christian America, from a kind of unique perspective, who understands the people that are attacking religion.
6: What was your turning point that you changed?
7: I raised a lot of money for the Black Panther Party and bought a church in Oakland's inner city and turned it into a school. I had about 150 kids in the school. I recruited my bookkeeper at the magazine I edited, Ramparts, to do the books of the school so that the IRS wouldn't close it down. This was very naive of me. The woman I had recruited, Betty Van Patter, who was the mother

0: her three children disappeared. And by the time the police fished her body out of San Francisco Bay in February, I knew the Panthers had killed her. In April, the so-called war left, they weren't really anti-war, they're anti-American, forced the United States to withdraw from Vietnam. The communists began slaughtering 2.5 million Indochinese peasants, and there was not a single demonstration against the slaughter. That just turned me off. I knew I was involved in a criminal and evil movement, which is still going strong today, which identifies with our enemies.
1: Yeah, it's interesting. In your book, you said in the 20th century alone, communists slaughtered more than 100 million people in Russia, China, Indochina, and not even the bloodthirsty jihadists killed anywhere near 100 million people.
0: What we have to understand as Americans, our country is now two countries, two nations. But this is a country built on Christian ideas, actually Protestant Christian ideas, could not have been created by atheists or Catholics for that matter, and certainly not by Muslims, just because of the nature of their belief systems. It was Protestants who believed in the individual, who believed in what they called the priesthood of all believers, which is where we get the idea of equality, that every human being created by God confronts God one-on-one without the intermediary of a church or a state. That's a very Protestant idea. It's the foundation of American freedom, but you can't teach that in public schools thanks to the anti-American, anti-religious left. 98% of the people that settled America and then created the United States were Protestant Christians, 98%. Saying a prayer in school was outlawed in 1962 does not establish a religion. Reading the Bible in school does not establish a religion. This country was created by Protestants who took their wisdom from the Bible. If you can't study the Bible in school, you don't know who you are, where you come from, and therefore you can't know where you're going. So they've robbed this country of its foundational origins, really.
2: Well, it's the Supreme Court in 1962. That was when prayer was removed from school. The suit was brought about by a group of 5 liberals, 3 Jews, and 2 self-described spiritual people.
0: Yeah, it was the ACLU, which is the villain in all these things.
2: Yes.
0: The ACLU. They hate Christianity because they hate America. The Supreme Court, the most dangerous branch. Think about it. It's 9 lawyers who are appointed for life by politicians. So, of course, it has this enormous power to change the law of the land overnight and in every state, in every community, without consulting the people. The prayer that caused them to ban prayer from the schools was completely non-denominational. It was to Almighty God, thank you for protecting us, our families, and our country. It was 23 words. The idea that atheist kids might feel isolated by having this prayer in school every day, the solution is you go to the Board of Regents and you say, my child is not a Christian, we're atheists, and we don't like our child feels isolated and not part of things. Okay, you could have a meditation. You could still read a textbook that tells you that the pilgrims were Christians, which is what they were. The first Thanksgiving was to give thanksgiving to God. You could tell them that. There were many different solutions you could figure out to this prayer issue. But radicals are never interested in persuading. They're interested in ramming it down your throats.
1: Boy, just like evolution is rammed down the throats of those who believe in God. There's no equal treatment there in the schools today. They just have one side, evolution. But let me just say this. 1962, Engel versus Vattel. The U.S. Supreme Court declared that it was not only a violation of the First Amendment, but get this, it would destroy the essential foundation of our governmental structure. Instead, Justice Potter Stewart said, no, taking prayer out of the school establishes a religious secularism. Justice Potter Stewart was right, and that's what we have today. We have.
0: Well, yeah, he pointed out that the court's hypocrisy, because the Supreme Court opens with an invocation that says, God save our country and this honorable court. The central teaching of the Judeo-Christian religion is that people are born prone to sin, flawed, they lie, they cheat, they steal, and we can see it in our national life today. As somebody who's been involved in politics for over 60 years, I was just shocked at the way our intelligence services, how corrupt they are in their leadership. I'm talking about the Comeys and the McCabes and the Clappers. Mueller, too. They're all corrupt. Yeah. Every time they say, this is a man of integrity, I say, oh.
2: The original sin is key to this, that man is not inherently good. He's evil.
0: Progressivism is a heresy that goes back to Pelagius, who was a Christian monk in the 4th century A.D. And Pelagius believed that sin was not part of human nature, but against it, and that human beings were naturally good. So if human beings would be true to their nature and good Christians, you could bring about the kingdom of heaven on earth. And it was St. Augustine, the godfather of modern conservatism, who said, no, sin is integral to human nature. That's what the first chapters of Genesis tell you. Adam and Eve had it better than the inhabitants of Alexandria Ocasio-Cortez's fantasies of heaven. No pain, didn't die, fruit falls from the trees. But the condition of their staying in that paradise was that they should not eat of the tree of the knowledge of good and evil. But they wanted to know evil, and they ate of the tree, and they were expelled. And there's an angel with a flaming sword at the gates of Eden to keep them from going back. You can't get back without a divine intervention. And that's what Augustine meant by original sin. We all share in the sins of our parents. People on the left think that people are born good and society makes them bad. They never ask themselves, who creates society? Society is just a reflection of who we are. The founders believed in this doctrine. They were Protestants, and therefore one of their central ideas was salvation by faith, which means that we are so flawed and so prone to evil and temptation that none of us deserves to get into heaven. So the only way to get there is by a divine grace. It's another way of saying that. But progressives believe that people are good, society makes them bad, capitalism, whatever they say. And they believe that if people will be politically, can be persuaded to be politically correct, or shamed into being politically correct, or if the government can force them to be politically correct, we can have the kingdom of heaven on earth. And it's called communism, socialism, social justice, all the same thing. They envision a world of perfection, which cannot exist. The 100 million people who were killed in the last 100 years for being politically incorrect were killed by progressives. It's inevitable, because human nature is not malleable or moldable into perfection. So you're going to get resistance to your schemes to make everybody good. Thinking of the Green New Deal, this lunatic idea that every candidate on the Democratic side for president has endorsed. They want to take away all gasoline-driven cars within 10 years. How many gasoline cars do you think there are? 200 million? 300 million? How many of those people are just going to give up their car, lose all the money that they invested in it? They've already made the decision not to buy a Prius, for crying out tears. You cannot carry out the Cortez Communist Party and the Democratic Party. You can't implement their goals without establishing a police state, a totalitarian state.
2: Okay, it used to be socialism was kind of a bad word in this country, and now we're getting to where we're openly talking about it. Bernie Sanders, he's running as a socialist, and now cultural Marxism is coming to the forefront. It's kind of shocking, but you predicted this basically way back in the 80s, and people thought you were an alarmist, and now we're seeing it come to play.
0: Yeah, I did. For 20 or 30 years, I felt like a voice crying in the wilderness. But now people can see it. Do away with the energy industry. Do away with private health insurance. So the government, single payer, that's communism. The government controls your health, for crying out tears. They're going to tell you if they're going to give you the medical devices or operations that you need to live. They're going to decide when you live and when you die. The only way you can have health is by going to and begging the government for it. How anti-democratic and anti-American is that? Don't call it socialist. I mean, Bernie Sanders is saying that Denmark is his model of socialism. When he had his honeymoon in 1988, he didn't go to Copenhagen to have his honeymoon. He went to Moscow. the communist slave empire. That's who Bernie Sanders is. Every leftist knows they can't tell the truth about what they want because it would be rejected, so they lie.
1: Well, that's for sure. You know, the First Amendment, freedom of religion, has been used to censor out freedom of religion. So it's like Newspeak, George Orwell, 1984. Freedom now means no freedom. So the First Amendment says that Congress shall not establish a religion nor prohibit the free exercise thereof.
0: Right, the two separate clauses. One is to guarantee the freedom to express your religious ideas, which is the key. And that's the one they suppress.
2: Right. They've suppressed the free exercise, like in public school. They can't pray anymore. They can't read the Bible anymore. They can't have the Ten Commandments anymore.
0: They can't be told that the pilgrims were Christians.
2: Yeah.
0: Look, it's happening. There are 11 states that have thrown out the Electoral College, which is part of the system of checks and balances, which is based on this salvation by faith. That is, government is a menace. So you want to put a check on government so they can't steamroll people into supporting incredibly stupid and destructive and evil ideas like the Green New Deal. It's not like people do big studies of these things or can think clearly even about them. Part of the Green New Deal is paying people who are unwilling to work. Now, just think of that for 10 seconds. That's an incredible incentive to lazy people, shiftless people, not to work. We're going to give you an income for nothing. They just don't think of these things.
2: But anyway, the frightening thing is they're getting more and more of these young kids in public school to jump on the bandwagon of environmentalism, globalism, this Green New Deal.
0: Horrific child abuse.
2: Epic it is.
0: Child abuse.
2: Mm-hmm.
0: Democracy can't survive if its school system is an indoctrination in one party. These views, which is what it's become.
1: I like the examples in your book. In Tennessee, a 10-year-old Irwin Shedd was told to write about her hero. She chose to write about God, and she was told that her paper wouldn't be accepted. Not only that, but to take her paper immediately off the campus because having it in class would violate other students' First Amendment rights. That's incredible.
0: That's just one example of it. The Democratic Party has gone off the rails, now a communist party.
2: Well, then also they're aligning themselves with Islam, too, because it's not the separation of mosque and state. It's becoming a method to teach people about Islam in public schools. This is what they're doing now.
0: Yeah, they've kicked Christianity out of the public schools and put Islam in. But you can't have the freedoms that we all enjoy if you don't have a respect for the belief in God and a respect for the people who believe in God. The Declaration of Independence says we hold these truths to be self-evident, that all men are created equal, endowed by their Creator with certain unalienable rights, which means they can't be taken away. The only reason that they can't be taken away is because they're God-given. If there's no God, if government gives them, government can take them away.
1: Public schools prohibit students from reading the Bible, even mentioning the word God or Jesus, but they're systematically indoctrinated into the religion of Islam. Where's the separation of mosque and state? I mean, they don't just teach about Islam. They give a sugar-coated definition of Islam. They're not told about slave trading or beheadings or massacres or persecution of non-Muslims. So it's not equal balance. It's just an indoctrination into Islam, which is the opposite of what this country was founded on.
0: Yeah, the biggest trade in African slaves was Muslim. The Muslims shipped more slaves than the Europeans. 57 million Africans were part of the slave trade. And in America, it was 330,000. The United States was formed in 1787. 20 years later, the slave trade was ended. Northern states became free, freed their slaves. It only took another 60 years for America to lead the world in abolishing slavery. Americans can be very proud of their record. Since slavery had existed for 3,000 years continuously in every society prior to America's freeing the slaves, our vision freed them.
1: The Declaration says all men are created equal, but the liberals will say, yeah, but a lot of the founders had slaves.
0: Yeah, there was nobody around with a magic wand to change an institution that had existed for 3,000 years. Slavery existed in Africa for 1,000 years before a white person ever set foot there. The English settlers of America did not go over to Africa and throw nets over Africans and enslave them. They bought them at slave auctions that were run by black African slave owners. So when you hear America indicted for slavery, you know you're dealing with somebody who in their heart hates this country and is an enemy. I just heard Cory Booker complain about the bigotries in the Constitution. Constitution doesn't talk about race. It doesn't use the words white or black. There is no bigotry in the Constitution. The bigotry is all in Cory Booker's pampered head.
2: During the Civil War, America was very divided. Do you think we're as divided today in America?
0: Absolutely. The Democratic Party is a racist party. It calls its racism identity politics. But what identity politics means is you judge people first by their skin color, their gender. You'll hear it all through this campaign. Ilhan Omar, the congresswoman from Somalia and Minnesota, she's black, she's Muslim, and she's female, so she's innocent. She actually is the aggressor. She attacked Jews for no particular reason, except she's got a religion that hates Jews. Of course, she doesn't have to apologize. Why? Because the head of the Black Caucus is a Farrakhanite, Louis Farrakhan, chanted in Iran with the mullahs, death to America. Without the Black Caucus and the black vote, they got 90% of the black vote. Democrats can't be elected to anything. Identity politics. You saw it in the Kavanaugh hearings. Because he was a male, he was presumed guilty, even though Christine Blasey Ford said she couldn't testify because she couldn't fly, and then she was forced to admit that she flies all over the world. She just lied about it. If you lie about something like that, why would anybody think you were telling the truth about something else?
1: Yeah, Kamala Harris said about Brett Kavanaugh, we're looking at the destruction of the Constitution. The irony is that the left has no respect for the Constitution anyway.
0: Destruction of the Constitution. And of course, the Democratic Party controls every inner city of any size in America. And they have for 50 to 100 years, 100%. There are no Republicans in sight on the city councils of Detroit, Chicago, Washington, D.C. These are all Democrat-run cities and have been for 50 to 100 years. So all of the racism and injustice and failed school systems and catch-and-release policies that have made them war zones, Democrats are responsible for them. You can't have judgment of people on the basis of their skin color, which is what the Democratic Party has become. And a party like the Republican Party that believes in American principles, which is you judge people by the content of their character and not their skin color, those are incompatible philosophies. And there would be a civil war if the federal government weren't so powerful. When you think of the attitude towards Trump, resistance. The last time we had a resistance to a duly elected president was Abraham Lincoln in 1860. A democracy can't function unless you are a loyal opposition and you cooperate to a certain extent with the party that defeats you and you reserve your resistance and sabotage, otherwise known as obstruction. You suppress that as much as you can and try to win the next election. The Democrat Party is a seditious party. It's opted out of the American system. We've never seen a torrent of hate like we've seen from the Democrats directed towards Trump. And the lies, I mean, they go on and on and on. Trump is connected to the New Zealand massacre because he's anti-immigrant. No, he isn't. He doesn't want people pouring across the border illegally, where they bring in diseases. I mean, even non-criminal people, if they breach our borders without going through the formal process of becoming citizens, they don't get medically examined. So we have measles and mumps epidemics and tuberculosis epidemics that we wouldn't otherwise have. And a lot of this information, of course, is suppressed.
2: Couldn't people begin to see how obvious it is?
0: Well, from your lips to God's ears.
1: You got it. David, one thing you did in your book, you wrote really clearly about identity politics, how it's really Marxism, where they pit one class against another. So it's the whites against the blacks, the haves against the have-nots, the oppressors against the oppressed, the homosexuals against the heterosexuals. This identity politics now is the foundation for the Democratic Party, which is now Marxist. So the government becomes the enforcer to force social justice by taking money from those who work for a living and give it to those who vote for a living, those who want redistribution.
0: Who are packed into buses and driven to the polls because they wouldn't vote otherwise. I have a retarded in-law. He's got the mentality of a five-year-old. The facility that he's in, the Obama election, they rounded up everybody, all these retarded people, and told them that Obama is responsible for all the good things they have and drove them to the polls, registered them, told them how to vote.
2: Well, you know what, too? And Obama was responsible for fundamentally beginning to transform America, brought in all of this extremism. So now we have Trump, who's the opposite. So it's a very interesting dichotomy to me.
0: Irreconcilable. That's why we are in the midst of a civil war. The idea of the founders that people are equal regardless of their origins is the priesthood of all believers because they're all children of God. That revolutionary idea is totally incompatible with the ideas of the Democratic Party today.
1: Cultural Marxism means taking away rights, their property, even their lives for the greater good. Give up what you have so those who don't have can get it. Identity politics means the collective rights are more important than the individual rights, and there can
0: That's
1: be no...
0: the most important thing. The individual disappears. Why is the Bible still read? It's probably the biggest bestseller in the world today, 3,000 years after it was written. Because it's got a lot of wisdom in it. It's valuable, but they banned it from the schools. A generation came along in the 60s that wanted America to lose the war with the communists in Vietnam, that didn't care anything for the Vietnamese. They hated capitalism. They hated America's free markets. They hated American individualism. They've concocted these incredibly false narratives about America, that America somehow has never had a serious discussion about race, which is idiotic. Kamala Harris has endorsed reparations. If you want reparations, you should want it from the Confederacy, not from the United States, which lost 350,000 Union lives to free the slaves. I repeat, we didn't enslave them. Black Africans enslaved blacks. Some Americans, very small minority, bought them. And then 350,000 Union soldiers and a brave American president gave their lives to free these slaves. There's still slavery in Africa, for crying out to you.
1: Well, you've given a real wake-up call in your book, Dark Agenda, because it was Lincoln who said that if this country would ever fall, it would not be from a force outside the country, but it would come from within this country.
0: Yeah, that's the epigraph from my next book. That we have an enemy within, and it's a big one.
1: And it used to be called communist.
0: Well, I still do call it communist.
1: Our guest, David Horowitz, author of Dark Agenda, The War to Destroy Christian America, gave us a clear warning.
2: It is now obvious that the war isn't just against conservatives. It's a war against freedom and against Christianity.
1: Factions within the Democrat Party have started this war to redefine our basic foundations from being a constitutional republic to eliminate our national borders, eliminate the electoral system, and replace it with rule by a few, and that's called tyranny.
2: Our founders gave us the most freedom that any nation has ever given its citizens, which led to innovation and prosperity and hope. It's the last best hope for mankind, but as Lincoln said, we have forgotten God and imagined that our blessings were produced by our own wisdom, self-sufficiency, and pride.
1: What's the solution? We need to return to our basic national belief in God. We need to teach that to children and young Americans in their education to regain America for our own survival and for Christ's glory.
2: Would you like to know more about issues in education? Then get our free 8-page newsletter, which is filled with extensive research, communism, and this very thing that we've been discussing. So please get it. If you would like a CD copy of today's program, please ask for number 2009, The Socialist Democrats. That's number 2009, The Socialist Democrats. 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From John 10:10, the thief comes only to steal, kill, and destroy. Jesus has come that we may have life more abundantly. 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
4: In 1979, the new Pope, John Paul II, announced a trip to the United States, including an address before the United Nations in New York. But Truro farmer Joe Hayes thought it was important for the Pope to visit the Midwest. So he handwrote a 2-page letter to the Pontiff, personally inviting him to visit rural America, the heartland and breadbasket of our nation, while on his tour. To his surprise, he received a reply from the Vatican. The Pope had accepted his invitation and added a stop in Iowa. The crowd began to gather the day before, and bus trips of the faithful flocked to Living History Farms to hear the Pope deliver his homily from a simple white oak altar. No event in Iowa history had ever drawn as many people to one place, more than 350,000 by most estimates. The Pope arrived by helicopter and promptly kneeled and kissed the ground. He blessed farmers as stewards of the land and urged them to help end famine in the world.
6: To all of you who are farmers and all who are associated with agricultural production, I want to say this. The Church highly esteems your work.
4: By the time of his death in 2005, Pope John Paul II had led the Catholic Church for nearly 27 years, and since has been elevated to sainthood. But when Iowans saw him, he had not even been pontiff for a full year. It was a bright and crisp afternoon when 350,000 saw the Pope officiate an outdoor mass near Des Moines on this date in 1979.
7: And that's Iowa Almanac for October 4th. There's more online at iowaalmanac.com. I'm Jeff Stein on News Talk 1540 KXEL.
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0: Greetings, everyone, and to the saints of the Most High God. We greet you in the name of the Lord Jesus Christ. 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Johnson radio broadcast program. Bishop S.C. Johnson is our founder and apostle. We ask you to bow your head in prayer and meditation.
1: Thank you. Another privilege of bowing before you to turn you some thanks for your loving kindness, your tender mercy, your saving grace, and your keeping power. Above all things, we thank you for the word of God that was preached to us in its fullness by our late apostle, Bishop S.C. Johnson, who we know is a man of God. We thank you for this great broadcast. Bishop Johnson's voice can be heard again, where he can hurl the gospel message far and near. Even though he's in the dust, the word of God is still with us because he's preaching it by way of transcription, for which we thank you for. Praying for those who are sick, the afflicted, the poor, the needy, and the distressed everywhere. Let the word of God reach their soul somehow, sometime, some way. They too, everywhere, will have a chance to hear the word of God and obey before it's everlasting too late. Bless the broadcast, we pray again, in the name of the Lord Jesus Christ, that many souls hear and be saved. Thy name alone that is worthy shall be praised and honored and blessed continually. We ask it in the name of the Lord Jesus Christ. Amen.

Listeners, you are in tune with the Bishop S.C. Johnson radio broadcast program of the Church of the Lord Jesus Christ of the Apostolic Faith, Incorporated. You're invited to keep tuned to this program, and as you listen, you will hear Bishop S.C. Johnson clearly explain the scriptures, including, does this Bible speak of the hour of decision? Is the Godhead plural? Does the inspired word of God mention the word Trinity? Are there any scriptures, references, or biblical accounts where anyone was ever baptized Father, Son, and Holy Ghost? What is the church? How does one get into the church? What are the qualifications of an apostolic bishop? These and many other controversial questions will be answered as you continue to listen to this program. Send for our timely and informative booklets titled 21 Burning Subjects and Is Jesus Christ the Son of God Now? We feel that these and other circulars written by Bishop S.C. Johnson will give you hours of spiritual edification. And now, once again, we'll be favored with a selection from the choir.

that wonderful Holy Ghost inspired selection. Bishop S.C. Johnson may be heard weekly over the following on-air radio stations: in the Wilson, Greenville, and Scotland Neck, North Carolina surrounding areas, you may tune into radio station WCPS 760 on the AM dial each Sunday morning from 10:30 to 11:30 AM Eastern Standard Time. 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A friendly welcome awaits you at our churches, where you will hear nothing but the whole truth preached in its fullness via transcription by our Latter-day Apostle, Bishop S.C. Johnson. 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The headquarters church is located at 4833 Baltimore Avenue, Philadelphia, Pennsylvania, 19143. In Washington, D.C., at 2800 Douglas Street, Northeast, 20018. In West Mississippi, at School Drive, off of Routes 19 and 1, Box 200. The Church of the Lord Jesus Christ of the Apostolic Faith, Incorporated, would like to extend its sincere appreciation to the staff and management of its radio stations for the courtesy and support they have shown towards this unique religious work dedicated to the glory of God and to the salvation of the human family. The Church would like to thank the many listeners for their generous contributions in support of the Bishop S.C. 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
And now, friends and neighbors, it is indeed an honor to present to you, by way of transcription, the Honorable Bishop S.C. Johnson, the world's foremost minister, Bible analyst, and authority on the divine inspired word of God. The next voice will be the voice of our Latter-day Apostle, the late, great Bishop S.C. Johnson. Hear ye him. Thank you.

0: Greetings, everyone. This is the Church of the Lord Jesus Christ of the Apostolic Faith, where you have an invitation always when in that city to visit us. Then if you're not, tune in to this broadcast, one that God Almighty Himself is sponsoring and ordained it. This we can say of the truth, that this is the broadcast that God ordained to reach the people, in order that you might know or that you might hear the truth. You don't have to believe it when you hear it. You can reject it if you want to. But I tell you this one thing, you will pay an awful penalty for rejecting this broadcast. Amen. Because I can say of the truth without lying that God alone wanted this to come about, give it to me, appear to me the second time. First time I ignored it. And the second time it came back so plain and so perfect that I'll never forget that heavenly vision. Now, you that are here and you that are listening in, at last, the truth of God is come. It's come. Truth of God is here now. You can be a fool now, once and for all. That's up to you. Or to help your heart, but you'll understand. Now we have a message here for our Spanish-speaking people to let them know and let them understand. Now God told me I have a whole lot of things to tell about what God told me. And I'm not a liar. God, I speak the truth in Christ Jesus and lie not. I read the people are so slow and taking a hold of what I said, because it's the truth. If it was a lie, mind, it would be here by the thousands. But I'm telling the truth about everything. Everything. When I condemn a thing, that thing is condemned. No wonder Jesus said to Peter, whatsoever, because he knew how he had fixed him up. Amen. He knew the judgment that he had given to Peter and how Peter was fixed up. Amen. And the Lord said to Peter, I will give unto thee the key of the kingdom of heaven. And whatsoever thou shalt bind on earth shall be bound in heaven. That's written. I said, that's written. God found a man and give it to that man, and it was true, and everybody had to abide by what he said. People don't like this thing, baptize a man the day that I thought was saved. He was in the church in Philadelphia all the time on the front seat, bobbing his head, saying amen, and smiling the truth. Amen. And I thought the man was saved. Amen. And when we called this morning, who wanted to be baptized, he gets up right off of the front seat and walks up and gets a hold of my hand. Well, I thought it was a saint. I said, what do you want? So he was standing right next to the pool, he said. Glory to God. And as he went in the tray, he wanted me to baptize him. I don't baptize much. I'm too busy. But I did, and as we were in the dressing room changing, he said, so long. That I fought you, I said everything about you, you just laid me out. Said, but I couldn't hold out. Already, God, because I had opened my mouth, what I said to him, I'm saying to all. There's only one thing right, and Bishop Johnson had that. Because it was given to me just like it was given to Peter.
1: That's right.
0: Say what you want to say, but it was given to me. And I have it. What did he say to Peter?
2: And I say also, blessed art thou, Simon Barjona.
0: Blessed art thou, Simon Barjona.
2: For flesh and blood have not revealed it unto thee.
0: Now, before going further, I want to dedicate the song Walk With Thee to Sister Antoinette Elliott. Amen. One of my daughters here that heard the gospel at my mouth and was delivered. God bless you, Antoinette. Keep you and preserve you, and that you'll ever be faithful. Hold on to him, and when you shall be in his presence along with others, you will be thankful for the day you heard it at my mouth. I want you to understand it's requiring of me and has been required much labor in order to reach the people, much toiling. I have many churches. I mean churches, not storefronts. While I don't despise storefronts, because I don't despise the days of small things. Amen. I have churches, big ones. Amen. That if I would go there, if I was hunting money and sit down there, and they're able to give me thousands of dollars a month. Amen. And they're calling me all over. All over. I've told the people the truth. I've told them the truth about everything. Amen. And it's requiring much labor for me to reach it. But God has helped me thus far. My purpose is to tell you the truth. I'm not hunting money. Members, there. Have a beautiful farm right across the bridge. Amen. Beautiful that I could go there and boat in my lake and drive my horses and drive my car and roll around and eat and take it easy. But I'm offering my life in order that you might hear the gospel.
1: Amen.
0: Just before you die and go to hell.
1: Amen.
0: God told me to make all men see. God told me that. What is the fellowship of the mystery that was hid in God, who created all things by Jesus Christ? Now, you that are hearing this, I'm warning you, listeners, wherever you are, in whatever state, thank God we crossed the waters now. Done crossed the waters over in Europe. Thank God, and our broadcast now is heard practically all over the world. This thing that God gave me one night in a vision, wanted the world to hear it, and it's nobody going to get away. Be stubborn as you want to, resist it, reject it, walk after your pride, walk after the world. Glory to God, but it's so perfectly outlined here. I wish now I had just about 2 hours to deliver. Praise God over the air, what I have in me now. The world has got to hear me. Since I was, everybody's got to hear Bishop S.C. Johnson. Everybody. Got to obey what I say, too. That's everybody's going to hell. Glory to God, you can huff and puff and blow and fight and be a fool. God didn't go out of business. You've got to do it. Huh? Glory to God. Glory to God. What did Paul? What did Paul do? Bible tell me in the ninth chapter. Huh?
2: That's right. Of the Acts of the Apostles.
0: Mm-hmm. Read it.
2: And Saul, yet breathing out threats.
0: And Saul, keep it up. Mm-hmm.
2: Breathing out.
0: Threatening.
2: And slaughter. Against the disciples of the Lord. Went unto the high priest.
0: And said, I'm going to make an end to this thing. I'm going to make an end to it. I'm tired.

0: That's right.
1: Amen.
0: That's right.
1: It'll come to pass. What is that?
0: And Saul. Yet breathing out.
1: Threatening.
0: And slaughter. Against the disciples of the Lord.
1: Went unto the high priest to get some help.
0: Yes.
1: Amen. Went unto the high priest. I had to get some help, but he couldn't help.
0: Glory
1: to God, when we open our mouth, everybody's got to line up with what we say.
0: Amen.
1: God made us the boss. Amen. I say he made us the boss.
0: Yes.
1: Can nobody help you? I had a debate in Philadelphia last Thursday night, and of course it happened like I said.
0: Mm-hmm.
1: We stopped the mouth of the false prophet, and we stopped all of them out.
0: Yeah.
1: Thank God, amen, they couldn't get away from it, and they never will get away.
0: Yeah.
1: Why? God ordained the thing. All right.
0: And desired of him letters.
1: Amen. Desired of him letters. Want the high priest to help him. When I got this false prophet in a jam the other night, amen, and held him, he sent out and got the police that was in the building. Several policemen was in the building. Amen. The sergeant walks up, wants me to ease up by giving him 20 minutes to talk. He couldn't answer me, you know, and nobody can.
0: Yeah.
1: And nobody living can answer me unless they say I'm right.
0: That's right.
1: Amen. And they thought, I'll get the policeman and tell him to tell him to give me 20 minutes, and he take 20 minutes, and he didn't want no interruption, because if I questioned him, that would be a dead end.
0: Yeah.
1: About his damnable doctrine. Amen. Sabbath day keeping and meat abstaining. Don't eat no pork, and the Ten Commandments, which is a lie out of hell. Amen. And that we colored folks originated from Abraham, Isaac, and Jacob, which is another lie. Amen. And I said to him, I condemn his doctrine and damn the answer, and none of his doctrine was right.
0: No.
1: Amen. Praise God. So when the officer came, that didn't help him now. I see Paul went to the high priest, but it didn't help him nothing.
0: Yeah.
1: Amen. When the officer got there and said, give him 20 minutes and you take, I said, no, I won't.
0: Mm-hmm.
1: Amen. I'm going to hold him until he answer.
0: That's right.
1: Amen. And so I did.
0: Amen.
1: Praise God. And nobody can help you when you come up against the truth of God.
0: Amen.
1: I'm not afraid of everything in the world.
0: Amen.
1: My God, because I know this thing is of God.
0: Amen.
1: And this thing will stand the Bible test.
2: Amen.
1: All right. Notice what he said. He went
0: unto the high priest.
1: The high priest.
0: And desired of him letters.
1: But that didn't change what God said. You can go anywhere you want to go. Praise God after you hear me, but it won't change nothing.
0: Amen.
1: After you go, it's going to be like I said.
0: All right. And desired of him letters.
1: And desired of him letters.
0: To Damascus.
1: To Damascus.
0: To the synagogue.
1: My God, it don't make any difference what you belong to, what you're connected to. When this comes, you've got to surrender.
0: Yes. That's right.
1: Oh, to God, there were some people that walked with the greatest man that ever was born from a woman's womb.
0: Mm-hmm.
1: And that was John.
0: Mm-hmm.
1: But when this gospel met John's disciple,
0: that's right.
1: It asked John's disciple.
0: Have you?
1: Jesus had testified about John and had preached it.
0: Yes.
1: And said of them that was born of women,
0: mm-hmm,
1: there was not a greater than John.
0: God
1: had preached, thank God, to the people and had baptized them.
0: Yes.
1: Unto repentance.
0: Yes.
1: Yes. When this comes.
0: That's right.
1: John didn't back, Paul didn't back up off of John's disciple.
0: He didn't.
1: But he said to John's disciple,
0: Have you
1: received the Holy Ghost?
0: That's it.
1: Have you been a believer? Have you received the Holy Ghost? Hallelujah, God.
0: Mm-hmm.
1: Since you believe.
0: That's right.
1: That's God, and they confess.
0: They said unto him?
1: It made him confess.
0: Yes.
1: Amen.
0: That's right.
1: I say it made them confess,
0: mm-hmm,
1: that they didn't have this.
0: We have not so much as heard.
1: And you that are here tonight, and you that are listening in,
0: mm-hmm,
1: might as well confess,
0: yes,
1: tonight, sitting at the radio.
0: That's right.
1: Say, haven't received it. Haven't heard about it. Oh, it's a God, you've got to say, I've never heard the gospel like this since I've been born.
0: And

0: I'm getting letters continually from honest heart, saying that I never heard it. Like I heard it from your mouth since I've been born. Some are 80, some are 90, some are 10, some are 20, but they never heard it.
1: On this one.
0: What did they say?
1: We are not so much as heard. Whether there be any Holy Ghost. And he said unto them. Unto what then were you baptized?
0: You know these false prophets baptize everybody wrong.
1: Yes.
0: Nobody's got the right baptism. I said nobody. Unless they were baptized in the name of Jesus Christ. Amen. They don't have the right baptism. Amen. One false prophet wrote to me, tried to jam me and sold me to give him Bibles. Amen. I think it was out in Louisiana. Give him Bible where any woman laid hand on the sick and they recovered. I wrote him and told him he didn't have to give him Bible. Amen. Because the Bible would still have to be open if he's going to record everything that is done. Amen. Then the Bible couldn't never been closed. And by this time, my God, it would take a freight train to pull it. Amen. That was foolish talk.
1: That's right.
0: The thing that is written a full time for our learning.
1: Yeah.
0: Now, when Jesus Christ said, these signs shall follow them that believe,
1: yes. It
0: meant that they were going to follow believers, and everybody that believed would have the privilege to do what Jesus said would be done.
1: That's right.
0: Then they said, you're talking about water baptism in the name of Jesus Christ. Said, how did Philip baptize? You see, the devil made him overlook something. And, of course, they always do that.
1: That's right.
0: Said, how did Philip baptize? He went down in the water and baptized the eunuch. He didn't say nothing about the name Jesus. Where did he? I brought him back, praise God, to the 16th verse.
1: That's right.
0: Of the same chapter he was in.
1: That's right.
0: And told them, praise God, for as yet
1: he was falling upon
0: the
1: them.
0: Holy Ghost wasn't falling upon none of them.
1: Only they were baptized.
0: What?
1: Only they were baptized.
0: Only they were baptized.
1: In the name of the Lord Jesus.
0: In the name of the Lord Jesus. I told him you overlooked that. That's what I brought to a preacher that came from Florida to fight. And when I brought him back there, he says, I will acknowledge my defeat. And he got baptized in water in the name of Jesus Christ. Now, everybody got to do the same thing. Now, when John's disciples heard it, glory to God, they confessed and said, we haven't heard. False prophets haven't told you the truth. They don't know nothing about the truth. All they've been doing is having meetings enough to collect money off of you. And you're still in your sins and never heard the truth in your life. And I'm warning everybody that hear me, come out of those false churches, because you're on your way to hell. And let them false prophets get a job and go to work. Because the thing that is written here in this book is going to stand the test.
1: That's right.
0: Oh, yes, it is going to stand the test. What did you say?
1: We have not so much as heard. Whether there be any Holy Ghost. And he said unto them, unto what then were you baptized?
0: And they said, how were you baptized?
1: And they said, unto John's baptism.
0: Unto John's baptism.
1: Then said Paul,
0: he's going to bring this now to those great folks of John.
1: Mm-hmm.
0: Uh-huh.
1: Then said Paul,
0: I'm bringing it to you too.
1: Yes.
0: And what they did, you've got to do.
1: That's right.
0: And if you don't do it, you're going to hell for not doing it.
1: That's right.
0: All right.
1: Then said Paul, John's really baptized with the baptism of repentance.
0: Yes.
1: Saying unto the people that they should believe on him.
0: Telling the people that they should believe on him.
1: Which should come after him. That is on Christ Jesus. When they heard this.
0: What?
1: When they heard this.
0: You're hearing it. You that are sitting there to your radio now are hearing it. And you that are sitting here, I don't care what kind of church you belong to. I don't care who your pastor is. I don't care.
1: Amen.
0: You're going to hell, you and your pastor too.
1: That's right.
0: Yes, you are. Amen. If you don't obey this, you and your pastor both going to drop in hell.
1: Amen.
0: When they heard this, this is what you got to do.
1: That's right.
0: When they heard this,
1: they were baptized. In the name of the Lord Jesus.
0: Did you hear that?
1: When they heard this,
0: glory to God, Paul was breathing out and threatening against the disciples of the Lord. Amen. Went on to Damascus, and God knocked him down on his way to Damascus and spoke to him in the Hebrew tongue.
1: That's right.
0: Amen. And told him what? Go into the street.
1: And And he trembling and astonished said, Lord, what will thou have me to do?
0: What will you have me to do?
1: And the Lord said unto him, arise and go into the city.
0: Rise! You're not going to get away from it. My God, how in the world are you going to get away from it?
1: That's right.
0: Arise!
1: Arise and go into the city.
0: Go into the city!
1: And it shall be told thee.
0: What?
1: And it shall be told thee.
0: It's being told you tonight. Listeners!
1: Yes.
0: It's being told you
1: That's
0: tonight.
1: That's right.
0: Glory to God, I say it's being told you tonight.
1: That's right.
0: You may not obey, you may resist it, but it's being told you.
1: Told you. That's right.
0: Glory to God, you may say, I don't believe it, but it's being told you. It shall be told you.
1: What thou must do.
0: My God, it shall be told you.
1: Yes.
0: What you must do.
1: That's right.
0: Huh?
1: That's right.
0: As God said, it shall be told you. And tonight is being told.
1: That's right.
0: What you must do.
1: That's right.
0: And nobody's going to get away from
1: it.
0: No,
1: they're not.
0: No human.
1: Nobody.
0: Why, the thing was ordained of God.
1: Man.
0: Shall be told you. The Bible said when they heard this.
1: When they heard this.
0: When they heard this. Mm-hmm. When they heard this. Mm-hmm. What happened?
1: When they heard this.
0: You hear it. You hear it. What happened?
1: When they heard this.
0: When they heard this.
1: They were baptized.
0: They got baptized.
1: In the name of the Lord Jesus.
0: All that damnable doctrine in the world had no baptism religion. Amen. Sprinkling, pouring, decision religion, all that stuff is right on its way to hell.
1: That's right.
0: With the preachers that are preaching.
1: Man.
0: But what the Bible said.
1: When they heard this.
0: When they heard this.
1: They were baptized.
0: They were baptized.
1: In the name of the Lord Jesus.
0: In the name of the Lord Jesus.
1: And when Paul had laid his hands upon
0: when
1: them.
0: When Paul laid his hands on them.
1: The Holy Ghost came on them.
0: They got the baptism of the Holy Ghost.
1: And they spake with tongues.
0: And they spoke in tongues. This is what you must do. This is what every listener under the sun tonight is got to do. If not, you're going to hell. You got to go. God ordained the thing. Brought it down from heaven and give it to me to preach it. Thank God for the entire world. And this is what you must do. Amen. I say you must. No use of going to nobody's church no more after you hear me. Thank God if you don't hearken to what I tell you. You might as well have sat home and stayed there and die and go out from there to hell. Praise God and be there as long as God Almighty lives. Why, God ordained it. That's reading the said to Nicodemus. Verily, I say unto thee, except a man is born of water and of the Spirit, he won't get in. Amen. And these false prophets that have stormed the world with the man-made doctrine. Amen. Didn't know nothing about the truth because God didn't call them and God didn't send them. The Bible said, he whom God sends speaketh the words of God. Amen. And they didn't know nothing about it. Put you in the water, didn't know what they were doing, and deceived you, and you're out there still in your sin. Amen. But the gospel has come to you now. Amen. And it's being told you what you must do. Thank God it's being told you. You can be stubborn. You can reject that. Praise God, you can refuse it. Amen. But it's been told you now. Something that you never heard. Praise God, since you were born. You out there that were baptized in water in the name of Jesus Christ, you're not right either. Because you're not in the apostle doctrine. That Bible said they continue still process in the apostle doctrine. Praise God. Amen. What they got out there. Amen. Thank God, it's my prayer.

0: Now we are glad again and thankful for the privilege bring to you again and to the millions that have the privilege. Listen in.
1: Amen.
0: It's one thing nobody will have no excuse. God has fixed it so that you're going to hear it now. Going to get to you. Some way, somehow. Don't have to obey stiff neck, hard heads and uncircumcised of heart and head. Don't have to obey. Still stand your posture, smoke your cigar, get in your eyes, keep your television, and walk after the word. But the Bible says it shall be cold. God knows now it's being told.
2: Amen.
0: Amen. It's now being told.
2: Amen.
0: Amen.
2: Amen.
0: Use your own judgment now. Be a good, everlasting, eternal good.
2: Amen.
0: Amen.
2: Amen.
0: Here we are. Something is on its way up today. And nobody can tell you nothing, you don't eat nothing.
1: Amen.
0: But something is on its way.
2: Yeah.
0: That every human on earth or son is going to eat.
2: Yeah.
0: Amen.
2: Yeah.
0: You'll stop.
2: Yeah, you will.
0: Can't walk with it now and won't walk with it now, but you're going to stop.
2: Yeah.
0: Nothing is coming, it's going to strike.
2: Oh.
0: Amen. And just before God sends that, he sent me.
2: Yeah.
0: Now you know I would take nothing like this upon myself. My God, I haven't had a night's rest all night. And God knows.
2: Oh.
0: Nothing to stir me, nothing to bother me. From 6 until 6, nothing to disturb me. You don't have to hear nothing.
2: My Lord.
0: That don't happen.
2: No.
0: Been for years and years. Study calling and laboring. You think I do this when I don't have to do it? I'd rather go out and work 8 hours or 10 hours and come home and have nobody to bother
2: me.
0: Amen.
2: Yeah. Amen.
0: But the Lord prepared me for this job.
2: Yeah.
0: And God would certainly would have to prepare me.
2: Yeah.
0: Then you wouldn't have the job.
2: No.
0: Amen.
2: Amen.
0: But it's a warning coming. God sent me ahead of that thing that is on its way.
2: Yeah.
0: Just like they sent Noah ahead of the flood. Amen. And he blazed it and told them what was going to happen. But those stiff necks didn't believe it. Amen.
2: Amen.
0: Yeah, now God himself came and fixed it up so that you could get holy again. Give it to me now in these last and evil days. It's given to me.
2: Amen.
0: Made known to me the mystery. Amen.
2: Amen.
0: Every human under the sun is going to get it.
2: Yeah.
0: I'm giving a time. For what? Not for what the Baptist preacher told you.
2: No.
0: Not for what in the so-called Jesus only preacher told you.
2: No.
0: Not for that.
2: No.
0: Jehovah Witnesses. All that stuff is just a bundle of tracks for hell.
2: Yeah.
0: Yeah. But you gonna give an account to God for what I said.
2: Yeah.
0: Not about the vision you get or that you deceived of the devil. You gonna come on back to all I said.
2: Amen.
0: You ain't gonna get part of this. People write me sometimes and say, well, I believe. And something you say, like you're fool. And I said, right here.
2: Amen.
0: Everything. Something. outline. He said there in the 16th chapter, Matthew to Peter said, I've given you the keys of the kingdom of heaven. That whatsoever you bind on earth shall be bound in heaven. Whatsoever you loose on earth shall be loose in heaven. You know, I've got everybody bound. Can you obey what I say? I've got you bound. I don't care if the devil makes your sins, so your sins are apparent to you every hour. Well, the need to use and so. But I want you to bear this one thing in mind, I have you bound. Got everybody bound. Got everything bound. Whatsoever
1: I shall bind on earth.
0: Are you listening?
1: And I will give unto thee the keys of the kingdom of heaven.
0: The devil told somebody that God hasn't sent him called a preacher since the days of John. Then God went out of business. You believe that?
1: No.
0: Privilege, you know.
1: No.
0: Your privilege to believe it if you want to.
1: No.
0: But what did he say?
1: And whatsoever thou shalt bind on earth.
0: Whatsoever thou shalt bind on earth.
1: Shall be bound.
0: Shall be bound in heaven.
1: And whatsoever thou shalt loose on
0: earth. And whatsoever thou shalt loose on earth.
1: Shall be loose
0: in heaven. Now I have the whole world bound. And will be bound. I bind you, even though you're baptized in water in the name of Jesus Christ, I bind you. I bind your religion. I bind your salvation. And it's not right, then I bind you. Thanks now.
3: Talk in tongues now.
0: But I've got you bound. I say it's not right to sit there under that woman preacher. And you still sit there, I've got you bound. I say it's not right to even be in the congregation of the people that don't walk according to all of the apostles' doctrine. And when you still stay there, I've got you bound. I say, I've got to bind you. Because the thing that I bind you with is the Word of God. The Word of God is against something they are allowing there. And if the Word of God is against what they are allowing there, and you stay there, and I tell you about it, and you don't move your hypocrite, I've got to bind you. The Word of God talking, and you don't pay no attention. The Word of God says, withdraw yourself from every brother that walketh disorderly. Amen. Amen. Not after the tradition which you received of us. Withdraw yourself. Come out from among men. You know something is going on that I've preached against and brought by the fire. And you have heard it, you're a hypocrite, and still stay there.
3: Amen.
0: Hell is going to be your
3: place.
0: I'm passing judgment on you now.
1: Amen.
0: And it's going to be a part of
1: the
0: matter.
1: Amen.
0: Amen. God in their
3: father.
0: Huh? Amen. Walk with Jesus. Give me the first chapter of that. Right. Walk with him. Walk with him. Nice with him. Handle him. Boy, die. I say, die and come back. Watch him when he took the air.

0: The preceding program was produced and furnished by the program provider and may not reflect the views of this station, the licensee, its management, employees, affiliates, or the parent company.
1: I'm Ken Chester, and this is where Iowa comes to talk. 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
2: Welcome to Iowa This Week. I'm Tim Harwood. The University of Northern Iowa has been highlighting lots of favorable news this fall, from a best ever ranking by U.S. News and World Report to wrapping up a year-long 150th anniversary commemoration. UNI has seemingly been on a winning streak. And during today's program, we talk with UNI spokesman Pete Morris. Pete, thanks for being back with us.
3: Yeah, you bet, Tim. It's always great to talk about the wonderful things we've got going on here at the University of Northern Iowa.
2: Well, remind us about the details of last month's U.S. News and World Report rankings as a starting point.
3: Yeah, absolutely. We were pretty excited to move into the top spot as the number one regional public in the Midwest, as ranked by U.S. News and World Report. And really, that's a reflection of a lot of things, but you know, two of the factors that really weigh in our affordability, you know, the value that folks are getting here, but also our graduation rates. You know, one in eight UNI students now graduates in 3 years, and our average graduation rate is about 25% higher than our national peers. So, you know, we're really excited about the value, but also the fact that students are, you know, getting out into the workforce even more quickly than before.
2: So, number one regional public university in the Midwest. So, the peers that we're talking about for that are, I assume, schools like Illinois State and Nebraska Omaha, and those types of universities, rather than University of Iowa, University of Minnesota, those bigger schools.
3: Yeah, you'll also get some of the you know, the Minnesota schools in there, folks like the Wisconsin schools, Wisconsin La Crosse, that sort of thing, Mankato. So yeah, it's really a good measure of institutions that are very much like us in the Midwest.
2: So what other factors are significant when you look at those rankings and as you make the appeal to students, whether they're local or whether they're a little more further afield, that UNI offers good value, that UNI provides the type of educational experience that they're looking for?
3: Yeah, one of the things that we just had family weekend here recently, and we had a lot of families from the neighboring states who are taking advantage of that neighboring state rate, which means they can pay that same, you know, around $10,000 in tuition and fees as Iowa residents. And so I think that's one of the things that, in conversations with those families, was the price point was where they started, but then they really found that we had the academic programs that their students wanted. And so whether it's nursing in the health fields, elementary education, business accounting, engineering, construction management, the list goes on. But those are the programs that are not only in demand that we're hearing from the Iowa workforce, you know, business leaders that are programs that they want graduates in. They're also the programs that students want to pursue.
2: We're talking with University of Northern Iowa spokesman Pete Morris about a sequence of good news for the University of Northern Iowa, highlighted by last month's rankings from U.S. News and World Report, which put UNI at the top when it comes to regional Midwest public universities. And I know graduation rates are a big deal when it comes to both the value proposition that the university makes to students and families, and in terms of these rankings as well. And it seems like students are graduating on schedule, or maybe even a little bit ahead of the traditional schedule.
3: Yeah, what we found is about one in eight of our students now graduate in 3 years, and that's a combination of factors. They're obviously bringing in some credit with them that they accrued during high school, but what it's also allowing students to do is, hey, do I want to pick up another minor, or do I want to take another major? So we're finding a lot of students, you know, are now graduating with maybe one or two majors. We've got some high achievers who got three minors. So, you know, they're getting a lot of very useful credentials and experience during their time here. And the other piece that I think is important in those U.S. News rankings is the fact that our perception among the public and peers weigh into that as well. And so UNI's reputation, not only here in the state of Iowa, but across the Midwest, is very solid. And I think employers know that if you're going to hire a UNI accounting major, they know what they're going to get. And so that's what we hear across a number of disciplines, is it's a known commodity that when you get a UNI alum, that they're going to bring skills and experience to the table to make them really being able to contribute to the workplace immediately.
2: Let me come back to that three-year track, which I know the university's worked on for a while, and you made reference to the advanced placement credits that a lot of college-bound students are able to earn now in advance. Has that changed anything on campus or with advisors or just the whole campus experience, knowing that there are at least a fair portion of students, you said one in eight, that are going to maybe not be there as long as what would have been expected a couple generations ago?
3: Yeah, there's a couple pieces to that. Number one, if you decide to come here and you're able to finish in 3 years, obviously that's a significant decrease in the cost to the student. But what we're also finding is that students want to accumulate additional, whether it's credentials or an additional degree that's complementary to what they originally planned to study. So the other factor is that we've got a lot of students who want to live on campus. We're very close to capacity in terms of our residence halls and just the demand of students who want to live on campus, who want to be part of college activities, who enjoy our great food and our dining halls. And so what the data will show you is the longer that a student lives on campus, they have better outcomes, whether it's graduation rates or career placements. So that's a good problem to have, is we've got a lot of students who want to be here, want to be engaged on campus. And of course, our folks in housing and dining do an excellent job of making them feel very welcome here at their college home in Cedar Falls.
2: Talking with Pete Morris, spokesman for the University of Northern Iowa, about a number of news stories that have come out over the last several months that have been good news for UNI, trending positively, whether that's the U.S. News and World Report rankings or news about enrollment, which has been up. There was a sequence of academic years where that enrollment number was declining, but it seems to have turned a corner.
3: Yeah, absolutely. And that's exactly how we feel. We've got in this fall census over 9,300 students, which is our biggest total since 2020. But really the biggest piece of encouraging news there is we've got our largest freshman class since 2017. So that influx of students is traditionally Iowa students, and that's typically our bread and butter. We've got students from all 99 of Iowa's counties, which we're pretty proud of. But we had around 300 neighboring state rate students as well. So those six states that border Iowa, those folks can get the same tuition and fees as Iowa residents. And so that's brought a new dynamic to campus with a lot of folks from Minnesota, Illinois, Wisconsin, and the other bordering states here on campus as well.
2: If I've got the numbers right, that seems like about 20% of that incoming freshman class for the fall of 26. Is that about right?
3: Yeah, so that's 300 total students from neighboring states. So that's new freshmen as well as transfers.
2: And I know that neighboring states news came out last year. It's sort of a longer-term plan because it was offered to the freshmen incoming from the neighboring states, and we'll probably have some other impacts as the years go by. Are there some other things that you attribute that growth to, some other factors that seem to suggest that trend, and how does it compare with broader higher educational trends? Because over the years, we've heard that the numbers have been declining for a lot of colleges and universities.
3: Yeah, it's an ongoing conversation in terms of not only how do you do this, 1 or 2 years, but how do you sustain that sort of growth over an extended period? And I think we've really bucked the trend in higher ed, particularly for mid and smaller size institutions. If you look across the state and across the region, those numbers have been going down just because of, there's declining numbers of high school graduates sites in large spaces across the Midwest. But, you know, I think those academic programs, you know, I talked to a student yesterday from Wisconsin, and she's like, well, my sister came here and had a great experience, and I'm having a good time here now, and I'm in the program that I want to be in. So I think that's our best recruiting tool, is when students come here and they have a really good experience both in the classroom and on campus and form relationships that are really meaningful. That's what I say to students when you know, I'm talking periodically in classrooms, is you're our best recruiters. So we've got a very vested interest in making sure you succeed not only academically but in your personal goals and in your life goals. And so I think that's what we're seeing, is students who are really and families who have had a good experience here, who are spreading that word and helping a new generation of families experience you and I.
2: Talking with University of Northern Iowa spokesman Pete Morris, and I alluded to the 150th anniversary that you and I has been celebrating for almost a full year now, dating back to homecoming last year. What sort of momentum has that provided? Are students interested in the fact that UNI has that sort of longevity?
3: Absolutely, and I think that's one of the fun things that we've experienced over the last year with the sesquicentennial celebration, is it's not just been alums, it's not just been staff, but the students have been very engaged. We just celebrated the 100th anniversary of the Campanile, and we've got a great group of students who are able to play that, the carillon and the Campanile. We've got homecoming coming up, and talked to some students yesterday who were very interested in all the various traditions around homecoming. And so, yeah, homecoming, the parade is on October 10th, 11 a.m. on Main Street in Cedar Falls. And that'll really kind of be the culmination of our year-long sesquicentennial celebration. And it's been great to celebrate not only the 100th anniversary of the Campanile, but it's the 50th anniversary of the Unidome. And we've had folks reach out to us about, hey, that's one of Iowa's iconic spaces. And so we'll have a film crew here in October coming up from Iowa Public Television to do a segment on the Unidome and its history. And its place in Iowa and the Cedar Valley is really an iconic building with a really interesting history.
2: So, Pete, let me wrap up with you and I on this winning streak of good news. And again, we're not talking necessarily about athletics, but obviously some good athletics news that's been coming you and I's way as well. On top of all this, how do you keep it going? What's on the horizon for you and I that you and the leadership on campus are excited about?
3: Yeah, absolutely. And, of course, we had the football team knock off number 3, Illinois State, and they'll be back for homecoming against North Dakota. So that's the great thing about playing in the Missouri Valley Football Conference. You're going to see a ranked opponent just about every week. But that's one of the things that you know, President Nook and other campus leaders have talked about, is how do we sustain this momentum going forward now that we've you know, we've had this very wonderful Our Tomorrow campaign that's just exceeded expectations from a fundraising standpoint. So again, I think now getting new families engaged from different markets. Again, at Family Weekend, we had folks here from Chicago, Minneapolis, Omaha, Kansas City, Madison, Milwaukee. And so we're getting new folks that are going back home and saying, wow, my student's having a great time at UNI, and maybe you should check it out. So I think just expanding that footprint a little bit beyond our traditional you know, bread and butter, which is Iowa's 99 counties, and welcoming new folks to the Cedar Valley who hopefully come and stay overnight and enjoy all of our great activities here and the restaurants and shopping and all that goes with it. So I think getting folks to come and visit and stay for a couple days is a great thing, not only for you and I, but the entire Cedar Valley.
2: Pete Morris, spokesman for the University of Northern Iowa. Last month, UNI ranked number 1 by U.S. News and World Report for regional Midwestern public universities. The latest news that's been news that the campus community has had cause to celebrate. And Pete, thanks for being with us to share some of the details about all that.
3: Yeah, you bet, Tim. And again, look forward to hopefully seeing a lot of folks at homecoming during that weekend of October 10th.
2: And homecoming at the University of Northern Iowa is coming up quickly. But that's all for this edition of Iowa This Week. Thank you for listening. I'm Tim Harwood.
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5: The KCRG TV9 First Alert Forecast. Today, seeing sunny skies at the high of 69. North-northwest winds at 5 to 15 miles per hour. Clear skies tonight with a low of 43. North-northwest winds at 5 to 10 miles per hour. Sunny skies tomorrow and a high of 69. Mostly clear for tomorrow night with a low of 48. I'm TV9 First Alert Storm Team Meteorologist Camille Dinka on News Talk 1540 KXEL.
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10: Thanks, Bill. Here's what's happening this week in America. Botched execution, attack prevented, incredible economic news, and college never seen more worthless. That's all coming up. Then Bill's going to be here with your message of the day. But first, the woman who was sentenced to death 30 years ago, the first woman to be put to death in 206 years in Tennessee. She killed her classmate, tortured her for 30 minutes, smashed her head with a piece of asphalt, and then showed off a piece of her skull to friends at school the next day. By the way, 1 hour before she was to be put to death, a court stopped the execution. A couple hours later, the Supreme Court said no, the execution has to go forward. Well, the update is, they tried to put her to death yesterday morning. They failed. They gave her 2 doses of this barbiturate, and it didn't work. Her lawyer says he saw 7 needles in her arm. They rushed her off to a hospital. According to the Texas Department of Public Safety, they received information concerning a person threatening to attack the Texas state capitol yesterday. After deeming it a credible threat, they worked with the FBI to find the suspect. He's 40-year-old Benny Caldera Jr. The governor said the Texas Department of Public Safety and the FBI stopped a planned attack on the Texas Capitol. Texas will not tolerate threats of violence against our Capitol. Thank you, police, for a job well done. The tip came from an acquaintance who says Caldera told him, "I'm going to the Capitol. I'm going to shoot it up." Arrest documents also said the acquaintance said that Caldera was angry with AIPAC. That's the American Israel Public Affairs Committee, saying, quote, "These people have to be exterminated." Some economic numbers that came out. Real weekly earnings for construction workers up 5%. GDP growth for the first half of 2015 was revised up. It was 1.5%. It was actually 2.2%. Real consumer spending rose 3.8% annualized. The inflation numbers came out as well. Personal consumption expenditures price index climbed 3.4%. Economists predicted a 3.7% increase. Private companies added 90,000 jobs in September. Economists expected only 70,000. And for people who stayed on their job, pay rose by 3%. And for people who changed their job, pay increased by 4.8% in August. A Gallup poll finds the number of people who think college education is very important at an all-time low, only 31%. The previous low was 1978, 35%. It's been hanging around 70%, and now down to 31%. Yikes. I'm Mike Slater from the podcast Politics by Faith. Bill O'Reilly has your message of the day. Next.
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13: This is a Bloomberg Money Minute. Scams in the U.S. have surged to a record high. Marie Helen Maris is director of the Center for Cybercrime Studies at John Jay College of Criminal Justice. She says scammers often will try to exploit a need to create an emotional connection.
14: They use a variety of these cognitive and psychological manipulation techniques.
13: A poll by the Associated Press NORC Center for Public Affairs Research finds 98% of Americans suspect they've been targeted with scams. Americans reported a record $15.9 billion in losses last year to the Federal Trade Commission, a 25% increase from 2024. That is likely a massive undercount because most scam victims are too embarrassed to report it.
14: The current victim blaming prevents victims from coming forward.
13: An investigation by the Associated Press and Frontline found the U.S. lags behind other countries in tackling the problem. Amy Morris, Bloomberg Radio.
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9: Time now for the O'Reilly Update message of the day. I'm thinking about the importance of living in the real world. You know, I get thousands of texts and emails from people all over the globe. Most of them are astute, but a lot of folks are not living in reality. They're good people, they are just ill-informed. I'm trying to pull as many people in as I can, because if you live in a false world, you're going to harm yourself and your family. Here's a very vivid example. China. The summit between President Trump and Xi was designed to forge a cordial relationship between the two superpowers. Well, I received tons of messages asking why the USA is doing this. China is our enemy. On and on. Do we want nuclear bombs going off all over the place? So we have to deal with China. And how an administration handles a totalitarian regime is totally up to the president. Mr. Trump flatters Xi. To the people who want to confront the Chinese militarily, you simply can't. That is called living in the real world. I'm Bill O'Reilly. I approve the message by writing it. 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Let's go to the mail. We got Carol, concierge member. Carol has any difficulties? My team is ready to help her. You sign up for concierge, you get a free copy of Confronting America on BillO'Reilly.com. Congratulations to Michelle Tafoya. We had her on yesterday on the No Spin News. You're a winning candidate because you're dynamic. Meanwhile, Republican Senate candidate Mike Rogers in Michigan, Paxson in Texas, and Graham in South Carolina are low-energy candidates. Okay? Can't argue with Paxton. Rogers, I think, acquitted himself okay on this program. I think he did all right. I don't know the Graham situation down in South Carolina, but I assume she will win that state. Then we have another Carol who says, unfortunately, due to social media, uneducated voters are voting for the man, not the movement. Your interview with Mike Rogers indicated he's a nice man, but a plain Jane. Yeah, I mean, former FBI guy, and you got to take all. I mean, everybody's not dynamic. I'll say it is. He's dynamic, and we're trying to get him on this program.
15: We will let you know on Monday how that goes, because that would be a good interview. I know he did Fox, but it's a whole different ballgame when you come in here. Everybody knows that. And that's not a slap at Fox. It's just a different way of doing things. Sandra Dunleavy, Coeur d'Alene, Idaho, very pretty part of the nation. Bill, if Al-Sayed does come on the program, I would love for you to ask the very same questions you asked Mike Rogers. I'm not going to do that. I'm going to go into and try to get out of Al-Sayed his vision for America, what he wants. That's the importance of that interview.
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9: Now, the O'Reilly update brings you something you might not know. 159 years ago, Karl Marx released his second major writing about the evils of capitalism. Like his previous work, The Communist Manifesto, the book would lead to the deaths of millions of people. Here is a story of Das Kapital. Born in Prussia, Karl Marx studied law and philosophy at the University of Berlin before moving to Paris, Brussels, and eventually the UK. In London, he and writer Friedrich Engels developed what would become the bedrock of the communist movement. Marx released the Manifesto in 1848 and Kapital in 1867. The ideology was simple. God is a myth. Created to control the masses. Religion is evil. Human life is a struggle between workers and their employers. The inevitable result is a global revolution where poor people seize control, eliminate the wealthy, and everyone lives in a socialist paradise where all aspects of life are provided

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4: So people can confidently walk out of the darkness and into the light of the grace of Jesus Christ, we offer now the encouraging word from Ascension Lutheran Church in Waterloo. Each Sunday morning, we invite you to join our Ascension family for music and messages of truth and love, which are relevant to today's troubled world. It is our firm belief that the Holy Bible is the total, inspired, inerrant, and infallible Word of God. The Bible teaches us that prayer and repentance are two of the keys of Jesus' eternal salvation. We'll begin this morning with a congregational hymn.

Our New Testament lesson for today comes to us from Philippians chapter 2, beginning with the first verse. So if there is any encouragement in Christ, any comfort from love, any participation in the Spirit, any affection and sympathy, complete my joy by being out of the same mind, having the same love, being in full accord and of one mind. Do nothing from rivalry or conceit, but in humility count others more significant than yourselves. Let each of you look not only to his own interests, but also to the interests of others. Have this mind among yourselves, which is yours in Christ Jesus, who, though he was in the form of God, did not count equality with God a thing to be grasped, but he made himself nothing, taking the form of a servant, being born in the likeness of men, and being found in human form. He humbled himself by becoming obedient to the point of death, even death on a cross. Therefore, God has highly exalted him and bestowed on him the name that is above every name, so that at the name of Jesus every knee should bow in heaven and on earth and under the earth, and every tongue confess that Jesus Christ is Lord, to the glory of God the Father. Therefore, my beloved, as you have always obeyed, so now, not only as in my presence, but much more in my absence, work out your own salvation from fear and trembling. For it is God who works in you, both to will and to work for his good pleasure. Do all things without grumbling or questioning, that you may be blameless and innocent, children of God without blemish, in the midst of a crooked and twisted generation, among whom you shine as lights in the world, holding fast to the word of life, so that in the day of Christ I may be proud that I did not run in vain or labor in vain, even if I am to be poured out as a drink offering upon the sacrificial offering of your faith. I am glad and rejoice with you all. Likewise, you also should be glad and rejoice with

0: Our gospel reading for this morning comes from Matthew chapter 21, beginning at verse 23. And when he entered the temple, the chief priests and the elders of the people came up to him as he was teaching and said, "By what authority are you doing these things, and who gave you this authority?" Jesus answered them, "I also will ask you one question, and if you tell me the answer, then I also will tell you by what authority I do these things. The baptism of John, from where did it come? From heaven or from man?" And they discussed it among themselves, saying, "If we say from heaven, he will say to us, 'Why then did you not believe him?' But if we say from man, we are afraid of the crowd, for they all hold that John was a prophet." So they answered Jesus, "We don't know." And he said to them, "Neither will I tell you by what authority I do these things. What do you think? A man had two sons, and he went to the first and said, 'Son, go and work in the vineyard today.' And he answered, 'I will not.' But afterward he changed his mind and went. And he went to the other son and said the same. And he answered, 'I go, sir,' but did not go. Which of the two did the will of his father?" They said, "The first." Jesus said to them, "Truly I say to you, the tax collectors and the prostitutes go into the kingdom of God before you. For John came to you in the way of righteousness, and you did not believe him. But the tax collectors and the prostitutes believed him. And when you saw it, you did not afterward change your minds and believe him." Here ends our gospel reading for this morning.
1: You will hear sermons on this program based on the total unabridged Holy Scripture. Today's sermon is entitled, "The Joy of Humble Service," and is based on Philippians 2, and is presented by Pastor Michael Badenhop.
0: Grace and peace to you from God our Father, and from Jesus Christ, our Lord and Savior. Amen. You may be seated. Is it just me, or has anyone else found it a little bit difficult to be joyful lately? You wake up in the morning, you think the sun might be somewhere out there, but all you see is clouds, rain. You can't even get out and play golf because it's rained so much. It's hard to be joyful. By joyful, I don't mean having a little bit of joy. I don't mean having just a tiny amount. I mean to be filled with joy. And who doesn't want to be filled with joy? So here's my question for you today. In a world like this, how can we be full of joy? And is it possible that when everything's poured out, when everything's empty, when there's nothing left in the tank, when we're exhausted and weary, when we're empty, that even when everything is poured out, joy is filled up? Paul had given everything. He had poured out absolutely everything that he had to give. If you remember last week, we left off and Paul was in Philippi in the slammer. Everything was closed up. He was in the inner prison. His feet were in shackles. All day long he'd been going through it, all because he had cast out the evil spirit of a slave girl and lost the slave girl's master's money. They were making a lot of money off of her. So they dragged him. Remember, they dragged him into the streets, stripped him, beaten him and Silas with rods, taken them to the inner prison, put their feet in the stocks, and locked them up. Paul had nothing left in the tank. But you remember what he was doing? It was about midnight. I mean, is anybody here a night owl? Stay up till midnight? I am neither a morning person nor a night owl. I am a day person. Midnight's late, especially after that long day. All the things he'd been through, he's up late into the night, and he's up praying, singing Amazing Grace, just as I am without plea, joyful, joyful, we adore thee. He's singing and praising the Lord in the midst of it all. And then something happens. There's Paul in the prison, the middle of the night. And this is recorded in Acts chapter 16, starting at verse 25. About midnight, Paul and Silas were praying and singing hymns to God. And the prisoners were listening to them. And suddenly there was a great earthquake so that the foundations of the prison were shaken. And immediately all the doors were opened and everyone's bonds were unfastened. When the jailer woke and saw that the prison doors were open, he drew his sword and was about to kill himself, supposing that the prisoners had escaped. But Paul cried out with a loud voice, "Do not harm yourself, for we are all here." And the jailer called for lights and rushed in, and trembling with fear, he fell down before Paul and Silas. Then he brought them out and said, "Sirs, what must I do to be saved?" And they said, "Believe in the Lord Jesus, and you will be saved, you and your household." And they spoke the word of the Lord to him and to all who were in his house. And he took them the same hour of the night and washed their wounds. And he was baptized at once, he and all his family. Then he brought them up into his house and set food before them. And he rejoiced, along with his entire household, that he had believed in God. It's the middle of the night, midnight. Paul and Silas are singing. There's a great earthquake. Their doors of the prison are open. The chains are let loose. They could well have escaped. The jailer wakes up and finds the doors wide open. And in Rome, as a jailer, if the prisoners have escaped, he gets to face the same consequences that his prisoners would have had. For him, it meant certain death. It seems like everything is gone, everything is empty, everything is spent. And then Paul says, "Hold on a second. Don't worry. We are all still here." The jailer asks an important question. "Sirs, what must I do to be saved?" At this point, it seems like his life might well be over, at least his career as a jailer. And he's asking, maybe, you know, how do I get out of this mess? But Paul and Silas tell him how to get out of a whole different mess. So all of a sudden, this jailer is set free by the gospel. All of a sudden, this father of a household who is sure to face the death sentence is given new life. All of a sudden, he hears the gospel of Jesus. And hearing the gospel, what does he do? And he rejoiced, along with his entire household, that he had believed in God. All that goes to say that when Paul is spent, everything is given, even though he's poured out everything, joy is filled up. The joy that Paul has in sharing the gospel, and the joy of this man and his household, who for the first time hear the gospel, the good news of Jesus. When everything's poured out, joy is made full. Now, it's not only that Paul had poured out everything. It's also that the church in Philippi had given everything they had to give. We heard last week in Philippians chapter 1, about the joy, the unexpected joy that comes through the gospel of Jesus to people who don't see it coming, to people who, like the Philippians, experience trial and difficulty and even persecution for the faith. After all, last week, Paul had said this, "For it has been granted to you that for the sake of Christ you should not believe in him," should not only, can I back up? That's a very important word that I missed there. "For it has been granted to you that for the sake of Christ, you should not only believe in him, but also suffer for his sake. Engage in the same conflict that you saw that I had, and now hear that I still have." That means that in Philippi, the people are suffering for their faith. That in Philippi, people are at the very least being mocked by the society around them because they believe in Jesus. That in Philippi, some people may be brought out into the public square and beaten for the faith, put in jail for their faith, perhaps even face death for the sake of their belief in Jesus Christ. And so the Philippians are in the midst of giving everything. And Paul's heard from the messenger that came to him that they're having a hard time. So one day in church, a letter from Paul comes. Someone stands up to read, and as they're reading, they read verses 1 through 4 of chapter 2. Paul writes, "So if there is any encouragement in Christ, any comfort from love, any participation in the Spirit, any affection and sympathy, complete my joy. Complete my joy by being of the same mind, having the same love, being in full accord and of one mind. Do nothing from selfish ambition or conceit, but in humility count others more significant than yourselves." Here the Philippians are pouring out everything. They're going through a tough time. They are empty, and yet Paul says in the midst of it, if there's any encouragement, any comfort, love, etc., etc., here's what I want you to do. Fill up my joy. In all the emptiness, fill up my joy, and how? This is what Paul tells the Philippians to do. Do nothing from selfish ambition or conceit, but in humility count others more significant than yourselves. Now those words are tough today, but I want to put this in a little context. Is that okay? Can I tell you a little bit about the Roman Empire for a second? I remember there being like a meme or something years ago about how guys think about the Roman Empire at least like once a day. Is that right? Or once a week or whatever it was. Now is the time, fellas. We're going to talk about the Roman Empire. So Philippi was a Roman colony, which means that the city of Philippi was given to soldiers after a local conquest. It was like the year 50 BC or something like that, when the guy who would become Caesar Augustus won a huge military victory near Philippi. And what they would do is when they won a big military victory, they'd say, okay, soldiers, you're going to get paid, but here's how we're going to pay you. I'm going to give you that city over there. As a reward for your work, you get that city. Doesn't matter who lives there already. Doesn't matter whose home or whose property is there. It is yours. So Philippi was granted to soldiers. As a result, that means that it had a Roman culture and a Roman sense of hierarchy. In Rome, life was all about honor. And by honor, I mean how much honor you could build up for yourself. It was literally called in Latin the race of honor. That's what life was all about. The race of honor. The more honors you could add up for yourself, the better you were. And so, keeping that in mind, Paul says, do nothing from selfish ambition or conceit, but in humility count others more significant than yourselves. That was incredibly countercultural. That was against everything that Roman culture was about. Don't worry about yourself, Paul says. Consider the needs of others first. Put others before you in humility. Oh, that word was bad for Romans. They did not like the word humility. In fact, it was common in Rome that if you were to be like a wealthy patron who paid for something, say your name was Michaelis Bidenhopicus, or something Roman like that, and you paid for a street to be paved, you know, and not just like that, not just like the overlay of asphalt, you know, of the asphalt, the Roman roads like still exist. We can't keep roads in Iowa through a winter. But Romans can build roads that last like thousands of years, right? So if I had a road built, I would put something like this on it. This road is dedicated by Michaelis Bidenhopicus to the people of Philippi because of his eminence, his greatness, and all of his honors that he has, which aren't very many, but we'll just pretend they are. You know, his almost victory at the Valley Lutheran Golf Tournament. It wasn't an almost victory, but you would list out all of your honors. That way everybody who was going along the road would see how great you were for ages and ages to come. That was Roman culture. But Paul says, no. Consider others more important than yourself. In other words, pour yourself out for the sake of others. Enjoy humble service. Do everything that you can to build up your neighbor, to encourage them, to strengthen them, to share the gospel with them, to uphold them in the midst of suffering, to be there for them, even if you give everything that you have to do it. And you're spent and you're worn out, consider others first. Now that would have been really hard for the Philippians to hear. Probably not too far different from today. Because you think about it, even in things like social media, what's the goal? Get as many likes, as many views, as many clicks as you can. Make yourself look as good as possible. Doesn't matter if you've never actually done the thing. You know, if you're a running influencer and you just like get a video of you running and you really only ran like 10 feet, but you said that you ran like, 300 miles that day? That's good. You can do that. That's fine. It makes you look good. What's wrong with our culture? It's all about put me first. And Paul's words, the words of the Lord through Paul, say, no. Consider others first. Now, our sinful nature doesn't like that. Our sinful nature is curved in on itself so that our heart always wants what our heart wants and not anything for anyone else. And so it runs against not just culture, but against our own sinfulness too. So it's hard to hear those words. Don't put yourself first. Consider the needs of others. Let each of you look not only to his own interests, but also to the interests of others. Now that can also be hard, not only because of our sinful nature, but because sometimes we're tired. You ever pour out everything to help take care of people? Got any parents here, grandparents, who poured out absolutely everything to care for kids and grandkids? Sons or daughters who have been there for mom and dad when they needed you? Husbands and wives who have been there and cared for one another even when it took every ounce of strength that we have and more? And it seems like there's nothing left in the tank. And yet Paul's letter to the Philippians reminds us of the joy of humble service. Because Paul will say something like this too. Do all things without grumbling or disputing, that you may be blameless and innocent, children of God without blemish in the midst of a crooked and twisted generation, among whom you shine as lights in the world, holding fast to the word of life, so that in the day of Christ I may be proud that I did not run in vain or labor in vain. Even if I am to be poured out as a drink offering upon the sacrificial offering of your faith, I am glad and rejoice with you all. Likewise, you also should be glad and rejoice with me. When everything is poured out, when everything is empty, joy is filled up. One quick example from yesterday. Did anybody watch football yesterday? Some people watched a little bit of football yesterday. And sometimes you see a team that empties itself. They give every ounce of strength and power that they have throughout the game, and it looks like they're going to come up short until the last second when they pull in the touchdown pass, and they keep not just one, but 2 feet in the end zone to beat the Michigan Wolverines. I'll say no more about these things. You all know where I stand. But did you see the joy afterwards when everything was poured out? Maybe you experience the joy yourself, depending on which side of the state you want to, but there's joy when everything is poured out and empty. How much more in that which is spiritual? So that Paul, when he writes this at the end of what we read today, about being poured out as a drink offering on the sacrificial offering of the Philippians, of their faith, Paul's willing to give everything. Right now, as he's writing this, he's sitting in jail, not this time in Philippi, but in Rome, facing the death sentence, sure that he's probably not going to see them again. He wants to, but he knows. And as he's writing, he says, I'm willing to give it all. Because I know that I have not run in vain, that I have not toiled in vain. I have done it all for the sake of Jesus, and in that I rejoice. Not because Paul's great and amazing. No, Paul's the chief of sinners. But because of the joy of the gospel that he got to share with the Philippians. The good news of Jesus. Even though everything's spent, everything given, Paul's joy is filled up. I've got just one more. I'll say example. It's more than an example. I kind of skipped a little bit of Philippians chapter 2. In some ways, it's the most important part. Because here we have not only the example, but the means by which our joy is filled up even when we're spent. Paul writes, have this mind among yourselves, which is yours in Christ Jesus, who, though he was in the form of God, did not count equality with God a thing to be grasped, but emptied himself by taking the form of a servant, being born in the likeness of men. And being found in human form, he humbled himself by becoming obedient to the point of death, even death on a cross. Jesus came to bring the joy of forgiveness, the joy of eternal life. And how does he fill up our joy? He gives everything. He emptied himself. Now, it did no harm to his divinity for him to take on humanity. It did no wrong for him to take on humanity. It was not humiliating for him to become a human. But Jesus, in all his glory, comes down to us in humble obedience, humble service. As Jesus says elsewhere, the Son of Man came not to be served, but to serve, to give his life as a ransom for many. So Jesus comes. And to give you the joy of forgiveness and life, he empties himself and becomes obedient unto the point of death, even death on the cross, which is the most shameful, most humiliating, lowest death that anyone could imagine in all of Rome, reserved only for slaves and only in extreme circumstances. And so Jesus, the very Son of God in human flesh, above all things, comes and suffers the most humiliating deaths. That when all is empty and all is poured out, the joy of forgiveness and life would be filled up for you. So I tell you all these things because could well be that today you're feeling kind of empty, spent, worn out. You might not have anything left in the tank. It might feel like it's just too much to go and serve others. Or you might not feel like you have anything left in the tank because you've been serving so hard and you're just spent. And so what are we to do? Brothers and sisters in Christ, today we rejoice. Because we have a Savior who likewise emptied himself more than we could ever do, emptied himself for you. So that the day will come, the day will surely come when you too will be filled with joy. Just as it says, therefore God has highly exalted him and bestowed on him the name that is above every name. So that at the name of Jesus, every knee should bow. Every knee should bow in heaven and on earth and under the earth. And every tongue confess that Jesus Christ is Lord to the glory of God the Father. For the moment, you might be empty. But the day is surely coming when you will be filled with joy, for every tongue will confess that Jesus Christ is Lord. Amen. Amen.
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6: 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I'm your host, Rick Hughes. And for the next few minutes, please give me a chance. Stay with me. Stick around. Only about 30 minutes of inspiration, motivation, some education. And as usual, we don't use any type of manipulation to con people, so we're not here trying to sell you anything. We're not asking you to join anything. We're not asking you for money. We just want you to try to listen. Listen, please, as I try to verify and identify the plan of God for your life, if possible. If you'll do that, you may find this to be an amazing show, an amazing challenge to your life. You know, one of the critical things that a parent must teach their young children is how to have a system of values in their life. You know, some parents instill faith as the number one thing their child must understand and live by. And that's really what the Bible says in Hebrews 11:6, but without faith it's impossible to please God. For he that comes to God must believe that he is and that he is a rewarder of those that diligently seek him. So that type of value, or what we saw core value sometime, is a type of behavior code that parents try to put in their children so their children will live by that in their life and not self-destruct. Another value that we live by is the family, the importance of the family. What sets your family apart from your neighbor's family? Well, I would hope it's your honesty and your traditions, your respect for the authority of the land. The value of the family was established by God in the Garden of Eden, by the way, in Genesis 2:24. Therefore shall a man leave his father and his mother, and shall cleave unto his wife, and they shall be one flesh. When God delivered Noah, you remember Noah's boat, the ark, he delivered his whole family, his wife, his son, and even his son's wives. In Genesis 6:18, the Bible says, "But with thee will I establish my covenant, and thou shalt come into the ark, thou and thy sons and thy wife and thy sons' wives with thee." So a mature believer like Noah can naturally bring a blessing to his whole family. Just as individuals need to set core values to live by, so also the believer, hopefully you and me, the believer in the Lord Jesus must have a set of spiritual core values in order for us to glorify God to the maximum by main means of our life and how we live. In the brief study this morning that I want to bring to you, I want to examine some of these things and hopefully instill in your thinking what your spiritual values should be, the core values of your spiritual life. The well-motivated believer lives his time on earth developing these spiritual priorities in his life. And these priorities are what cause you to do the things that you do. You know, it's the very beliefs of your soul that drives and directs your every decision and every action that you take. Remember that every action starts with a thought, and then that thought turns into an attitude, and eventually that attitude turns into an action. So your spiritual priorities are actually the thoughts and the thoughts that influence the decision-making process in your life every day on a daily basis. So these types of priorities that we're going to talk about are a learned lifestyle that agree with the protocol plan of God. So let's get a text now and let's identify what we're talking about. How do we establish these spiritual priorities? And in Romans 12:2, the Bible says we have a couple of imperatives, by the way. The command, you know, God giving a command is an imperative. And in Romans 12:2, it says, be not conformed. That's an imperative. That's a command. And the morphology of that verb in the Greek New Testament is what we call an imperative mood verb. It's a command, as I said. Be not conformed to this world, but be transformed. Well, that's another imperative. This is what's known as the commander's intent. If you have a military background, you know what the commander's intent is. He didn't have to tell you to do it. He just says, I wish that floor was a different color, and bingo, you know, that's an order. So God's intent is that we ourselves are not to be conformed to the world. That's the devil's world where we live. But we are to be transformed by the renewing. The word renewing means complete renovation, a complete change in the way that we think. When this happens, things take on a different role in our lives, a different shift of importance in our daily living. When your thinking is conformed to the image of Christ. So the Bible goes on to say in this passage, don't be conformed to this world, but be transformed by the renewing of your mind so that you could prove what is the good and acceptable and perfect will of God. Good, acceptable, and perfect. So our priorities, if you're a believer in the Lord Jesus Christ, our spiritual priorities are not automatically inherited from our parents or from the pastor. They have to be learned. I mean, how could you possibly understand God's plan and purpose for your life unless you learn the details from the Scriptures? So when you live by a set of spiritual priorities, you're able to overcome the distractions the world throws at you. You're able to battle the lust of the flesh and the temptations of Satan. In his writings to Timothy, the Apostle Paul encouraged him to be without spot, what he's talking about, to be without spot, and to be irreproachable. His charge was for Timothy to keep the mandates he had learned, and this was a charge to Timothy to never compromise his spiritual priorities. So he's ordered by Paul, the apostle, to maintain his commitment to Jesus Christ. In 1 Timothy 6:13, I charge you before God, the one who gives life to all things, and Christ Jesus, the one who testified before Pontius Pilate, the good confession. Now what did he charge him? Here it comes. I charge you to keep the mandates without spot, being irreproachable until his appearing of the Lord Jesus Christ. The Apostle Peter also gave a similar charge to those that read his epistle. 2 Peter 3:13. But in accordance with his promise, we wait for the new heavens and the new earth, for righteousness is at home. Therefore, beloved, here comes the charge now. While you wait for these things, strive to be found by him at peace, without spot, and without blemish. In both of these passages, the reader is told to be without spot. To be without spot. That's what Paul said, without spot, and Peter said, without spot. The original Greek word means blameless. It is definitely God's intent that we are not to be soiled. In other words, don't get caught doing something you shouldn't do. God wants you to be dependable. You know, Satan takes delight in the believer who lives a double life, acting holy on Sunday and living as you wish the rest of the time is you being a phony pony. No Christian lives a sinless life, I admit that, but like our Lord did, he lived the only sinless life. We, on the other hand, we inherited Adam's sinful nature. But we can recover from when we make a mistake if we use problem-solving device number one, which we know to be rebound on the flat line of your soul. That's a critical thing for each one of us to use when we sin. If we confess our sin, 1 John 1:9, He, God, is faithful and just to forgive us and purify us from all of our wrongdoing. So we can recover when we fail, when we sin. But our number one spiritual priority must be to develop our faith, because Hebrews 11:6 says, without faith it's impossible to please God. You know, faith is a noun, and in the Greek language it's pronounced pistis, P-I-S-T-I-S. It has a verb counterpart, and that's the word believe. Pistuo, P-I-S-T-E-U-O. Faith and believe. One's a noun, one's a verb. But believing requires trust. So there must be something you put your trust in if you're going to have good, workable faith. Because if you have faith without an object, it's worthless. You are a Christian because you put faith in the work of the Lord Jesus Christ, and his sacrifice satisfied the justice of God. Thus the scriptures tell us in 2 Corinthians 5:21, for he, God, made him, Christ, to be sin for us, the one who knew no sin, so that, in order that, we might be made the righteousness of God by means of him. So the object of our faith in salvation is the Lord Jesus Christ. If you put the object of your faith in what you do, then it's not really effective. Because the Bible says, for by grace are we saved through faith, not of works, lest a man of God would claim, you know, that you did it yourself. So once we enter into the plan of God by means of our salvation, we then have to learn to trust God's word to be the object of our faith. In other words, we're saved, we believed in the Lord Jesus Christ, we accepted him as our Savior. Now we look to the word to be the object of our faith, to put our trust and confidence in the Bible, in the scriptures. You can have God's word, which is, the Bible says, it's alive and powerful. And now you can put your trust in the living word of God. Proverbs 3, 5, and 6 says, trust in the Lord. There's the word faith right there. That's the word believe. Trust in the Lord with all your heart. And lean not into your own understanding. Don't try to write the Bible yourself. Don't try to figure it out. Go to the scriptures. In all of your ways, acknowledge him, that's God, and he will direct your path. Our unique position as members of the royal family requires a unique lifestyle. For example, even though we are saved, we still possess the ability to commit a sin. And we know God gave us a way to overcome the desires of the flesh if we will walk that way. Galatians 5:16 tells us here's how we can overcome the flesh. This I say then, walk in the Spirit, and you will not fulfill the lust of the flesh. So if you as a believer will maintain the filling of the Holy Spirit, you won't let the flesh control your life. When I speak of spiritual priorities, I'm talking about guiding principles that every believer must learn and must abide by. So the second spiritual priority in our life is the word obedience. You obviously have had choices, and those choices you need to be obedient to God's demand. The thing that motivates me or motivates you to obey God is our personal love for him. John wrote it like this in 1 John 5:3, for this is the love of God. Here it is, listen. This is the love of God, that we obey his mandates, and they are not hard. His mandates are not grievous. We call this obedience motivational virtue. We obey God because we love God. I go back to the question, how can you love someone you don't even know? As believers, we are told in 2 Peter 3:18, but grow in the grace of the knowledge of our Lord and Savior, Jesus Christ. So your love for God requires you to grow in understanding him. There we are to live by grace. That's called grace orientation. It's problem-solving device number 4 in the flat line on your soul. So Paul learned this principle when he was suffering, and he asked for relief from God. He wanted God to take away his suffering. And in 2 Corinthians 12:9, God said, nope, not going to do it. My grace is sufficient. Setting spiritual priorities requires you to learn something, learn what to do, learn what not to do. I recently saw a video of an individual who decided to pull their own tooth rather than paying a dentist to perform the task. You and I both know that's asking for trouble. Likewise, the Christian who believes that he can teach himself the scriptures rather than learn them from a well-qualified pastor is asking for trouble. Here's what God says about learning his plan in Psalm 32, verse 8. I will instruct you and teach you in the way you should go. I will guide you with my eye on you. Do not be like the horse or like the mule, stubborn-headed mule, which has no understanding, which must be harnessed with bits and bridles, else they will not come near you. Through the living Word of God and by the teaching ministry of the Holy Spirit, God will give you direction in your life if you make your spiritual life your priority. Sadly, I've spoken to many, many people who are not willing to make their spiritual life their priority. They want to blame God for their mistakes and blame God for their failures and want to know why God doesn't solve their problems. It's because they don't make their spiritual life their priority. I hope you're not one of those types. If I'm teaching you something you have never heard before, I pray that you will have a desire to learn more. But I'm not a pastor. However, I can point you to a well-qualified pastor who will feed your soul if you're interested. Now let's take a quick look at the Apostle Paul's spiritual priority, and we can see his priorities in the book of Philippians. He said in Philippians chapter 3, verses 7 and 8, "What things were gained to me, these things I counted as loss for Christ. Yet indeed I also count all things as loss, so that I may have the excellency of the knowledge of Christ Jesus my Lord, for whom I have suffered the loss of all things, and count them as rubbish, that I may gain Christ." Rubbish, let me give you that word here. So occupation with Christ was his number one priority, and we know that is problem-solving device number 10 in the flatline of your soul. Paul considered his many accomplishments as rubbish. The Greek word used here is not rubbish, it's the word skubalon, S-K-U-B-A-L-O-N, skubalon. And that is the word for excrement cast out from the body. Worthless, detestable. So he's saying that all of his many accomplishments are worthless. His life before the Lord Jesus Christ was shaped by his education, his culture, and his religious commitment. Paul was born in the city of Tarsus, a major Roman city located in today's modern Turkey. He was a Roman citizen by birth, which gave him legal protection as well as social status, and he had the freedom to travel as well as political privileges as well. Don't forget, the Jews were under Roman rule. So his citizenship, Paul's citizenship, gave him unusual access and influence, and it was these things that allowed him to pursue and arrest the followers of Christ. Don't forget, he was hunting Christians when the Lord Jesus Christ appeared to him on the road to Damascus. And that divine encounter changed everything for him. In his very own words in Philippians 3:13 through 14, he tells us what his spiritual priorities are. He says, "Brethren, I do not count myself to have apprehended, but one thing I do, I forget the things which are behind me, and I reach forward to those things which are ahead of me. I press towards the goal for the prize of the upward call of God in Christ Jesus." Did you hear that? "I haven't done it all yet," he's saying, "but I keep pressing on. I keep pressing forward. I want to follow the call of God in Christ Jesus." His priority, number one, was his spiritual life fulfilling the plan of God for him. By placing the desire to know and to follow the Lord Jesus Christ, the Apostle Paul became public enemy number one, not only to the Romans, but also to the Jewish religious leaders. So may I ask you a simple question? If knowing Christ and following Christ, is that your number one priority in your life? You know, in the Scriptures, we've been given the mind of Christ. In 1 Corinthians 2:16, the Bible tells us, "Who has known the mind of Christ, that he may instruct him?" But we have the mind of Christ. The Bible, the New Testament particularly for the church, this is the thinking of Christ. And our very objective is to become Christ-like individuals, to replicate his lifestyle by establishing spiritual priorities in our very own life, By doing this, we represent the Lord Jesus Christ to our associates. We are to love like He loved. We are to forgive like He forgave. We are to serve like He served. And we are to be faithful as He was faithful to His Father's plan. In John 13:34, listen to this. A new commandment I give to you, that you love one another as I have loved you, that you also love one another. That's John writing, considering what the Lord Jesus Christ desired. So we have to love like He loved. And that's what John's writing. And that's, we know that as virtue love. Problem-solving devices in the Bible, virtue love, and that's impersonal love for others as well as personal love for God. How can you love others? You love them based on who you are, not who they are. And you love God based on your relationship with Him through His Son, your Savior, the Lord Jesus Christ. So remember where I read to you earlier, if you love me, you will obey me, and my mandates are not hard, 1 John 5:3. And we know now we're to love one another because that's what He did. So if we're going to live like Christ lived, we have to love like Christ loved. That's pretty simple, isn't it? And listen to this. If we're going to live like Christ lived, we have to understand this passage. I'm going to read it again. John 13:34. A new commandment I give to you, that you love one another as I loved you, that you also love one another. And then listen to verse 35. By this will all people know you are my disciples, if you have love one for another. Now, they didn't always get along. I promise you, there were sometimes personality conflicts among the disciples. But they had to learn to love one another, which means forgive one another when people fail. And that's impersonal love, learning how to use impersonal love. If you don't understand that concept, you need to contact me and let me give you a book that tells you what is impersonal love, how you can love a weird, obnoxious jerk that doesn't deserve to be loved. You can love them the same way God loved you. Remember the Bible says God so loved the world that He gave His only begotten Son? Were you perfect when He loved you, or were you like the weird, obnoxious jerk? You were a sinner, and He loved you anyhow. But you don't love your neighbor. You don't love the guy around the corner. You don't love the Democrat or the Republican. You hate him. That's not the Christian life. So you have to learn to love as He loved. And then Matthew 6:14 says this, for if you forgive men their trespasses, your heavenly Father will also forgive you. So if we're going to be Christ-like and replicate His lifestyle, we have to learn to forgive like He forgave. For if you forgive men their trespasses, your heavenly Father will also forgive you, Matthew 6:14. And then what else? If we're going to represent Christ, we have to love like He loved, forgive like He forgave, and serve like He served. In John 12:26, the Bible says this, if anyone serves me, let him follow me, because where I am, there my servant will be also. If anyone serves me, him my Father will honor. And then lastly, the Bible says we are to be faithful as He was faithful to His Father's plan. And in 2 Corinthians 5:7, we walk by faith, not by sight. That's what you and I have to learn to do, to walk by faith. But again, faith is worthless if you don't have it in a good object. So the faith that you must possess to get into the plan of God is faith in the finished work of the Lord Jesus Christ on the cross, where He died for you, where He took your place and my place. Do you believe that? Do you believe there's no other way to get to heaven than through Jesus Christ? Because He said, I am the way, I am the truth, I am the life, and no man comes to the Father except by means of me. That's faith. Faith in the finished work of Christ on the cross. He did it all. There's nothing more for you to do. You know, nobody goes to hell because they sin. People go to hell because they reject Christ as Savior, because their sins are already paid for. All of your sins were paid for on that cross. God didn't leave one of them out or you'd be in trouble. So the issue is not that you don't sin anymore. The issue is, do you put your faith in the finished work of Christ on the cross? Do you walk by faith in the Christian life? Do you know the Word of God? Do you have those spiritual priorities in your life? Do you live by what the Scriptures tell you to live by? That's what this show's about. And I showed you where Paul said, that's my priorities, is to be occupied with Christ. A 30-minute show like this is really not long enough to cover everything, but it's an appetizer. You go out to eat and you order an appetizer that gets you started on the meal. It gets you started if you're hungry. I wonder, when I play this radio show at the 270-plus stations across America, how many people really are hungry to learn more? That's why we broadcast this show. We're not trying to get you to join anything. We're trying to identify people that are hungry for truth. People that have been involved in church all their life, but they're not feeling fulfilled. They're not growing in the grace and the knowledge of their Lord and Savior Jesus Christ. You're not going to grow by singing a song. You grow by listening to the instruction taught from the Bible, learning the Word of God, and applying the Word of God into your life. And you may be in the greatest song service in the world, more emotion than you can appreciate in Hollywood. But if you're not learning anything, then your time is worthless. So I pray that you have a hunger for the Word of God. And I pray that our radio show will ignite that hunger like a candle. That hunger will burn in your soul to where you'll contact us and you'll say, look, I want to learn all I can learn. I want to understand God's plan for my life. I want to set spiritual priorities that won't fail me. You can contact us through our website, rickhughesministries.org, rickhughesministries.org. 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I pray this message has been a challenge to you. And I pray that you will get in touch with us if you want to learn more. We have some great books that we'll send you free of charge. Our latest book is The Family, Your Living Legacy. 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We have a great book that we use in prison called A Divine Pardon. All this information is yours and it's free of charge. 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

0: Largest steel plant in the country may be built in Iowa. 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
2: Crews are found at debris field off Nantucket. I'm Jack Callahan, Fox News. In the search for an air ambulance carrying six people that vanished over the Atlantic yesterday, the Canadian registered Gulfstream aircraft was flying from Bermuda to Boston early yesterday with four crew members and two passengers aboard. Pilot reported electrical problems and declared an emergency with air traffic audio indicating the plane may have been coming in blind as a storm approached. Flight tracking data shows the jet dropped sharply from about 24,000 feet to 10,000 feet before contact was lost, the Coast Guard continuing its search. Israel's Prime Minister Netanyahu speaking with the captain of the Fly Dubai flight, who was attacked by the co-pilot in a suspected attempted terror attack. Fox's Marianne Rafferty reports.
3: Israel's Prime Minister hailing the captain who helped thwart a terror attack aboard a Fly Dubai flight as a true hero. The Indian pilot, who's still recovering in the hospital, shared the dramatic events in a video call with the Prime Minister Saturday. The plane, full of mainly Israeli passengers, was preparing to land in Tel Aviv from Dubai when the Omani co-pilot stabbed him. Officials say he shared extremist views and images of terrorists on social media.
2: Co-pilot has been identified as Hammam al-Hammami, an Omani national who was previously grounded by Oman Air over its concerns that he'd adopted extremist views. President Trump rallying in Ohio last night to rally support for Republican candidates ahead of the midterms, including Ohio GOP Senator John Houston and gubernatorial candidate Vivek Ramaswamy. President encouraging rallygoers to think of him as they head to the polls.
4: Some reason when I don't run, they draw 44% less people. So what I'm going to do is ask you to just pretend that I'm running.
2: Several recent polls show Republican candidates are trailing their Democrat opponents in some key races. Top issue for the voters in the election, the economy. 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
2: Cornell University's president Michael Kotlikoff is responding to the closing of a 2024 investigation into allegations by a former female student at Cornell that she was gang raped by seven members of her fraternity.
8: I want to acknowledge something that can be difficult for an institution to say. We don't have all the answers, but we are committed to investigating and finding the answers our community deserves.
2: The Tompkins County District Attorney says there wasn't enough evidence to prove Jane Doe's case, forcing it to be closed. New York's Governor Hochul has appointed the state's attorney general as a special prosecutor to lead a criminal investigation into the alleged incident. President Trump appoints an AI czar to lead a new White House panel tasked with issuing a report within 4 months. Fox's Deborah Valentine reports.
9: The president has appointed Director of National Intelligence Jay Clayton as the administration's AI czar.
3: The panel's report will focus on the risks and opportunities posed by AI, according to Reuters, citing the Wall Street Journal. AI safety has become a major issue in recent weeks after AI models bypassed guardrails, broke out of secure testing environments, and actively targeted external internet systems. Clayton's panel will review AI.

0: AI-related risks and current government reporting mechanisms for breaches, hacks, and other incidents. The panel will also recommend ways to strengthen federal response capabilities under existing authorities. Deborah Valentine, Fox News.
1: Task Force members include Vice President Vance, Secretary of War Hegseth, and Treasury Secretary Bessent. The world's tallest wind turbine, a turbine that is nearing completion in eastern Germany. Standing nearly 1,200 feet tall, that's higher than the Eiffel Tower, its developers say the added height will reach stronger, more reliable winds. Prototype still needs internal wiring, with its official inauguration scheduled for late in November. I'm Jack Kelly, and this is Fox News.
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5: The KCRG TV9 First Alert Forecast. Today, seeing sunny skies at the high of 69. North-northwest winds at 5 to 15 miles per hour. Clear skies tonight with a low of 43. North-northwest winds at 5 to 10 miles per hour. Sunny skies tomorrow and a high of 69. Mostly clear for tomorrow night with a low of 48. I'm TV9 First Alert Storm Team Meteorologist Camille Dinka on News Talk 1540 KXEL.
6: We have 54 degrees now on News Talk 1540 KXEL.
7: Welcome to This Week on Capitol Hill, your insider's guide to the stories shaping Washington and the world. 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
8: Very soon, you'll see things happening very soon, but we have a nation that's been virtually destroyed, and we have, you know, their military is totally wiped out, and we're going to have that war won very quickly. One way or the other. They'll either be one way or the other.
7: That was President Donald Trump putting Iran on notice as diplomatic efforts falter and questions grow over what comes next in the conflict. Tim Rice, Washington Bureau Chief for the Daily Wire and host of the District Club podcast, joins us. Meanwhile, Democrats take aim at Israel over Judea and Samaria as international pressure on the Jewish state intensifies.
9: We've seen violent Israeli settlers attacking Palestinian civilians with impunity. They're pushing Palestinians off their land, burning cars and buildings and mosques, destroying crops and water systems, and assaulting residents in their own communities.
7: That was Maryland Democratic Senator Chris Van Hollen. Former Congresswoman Michelle Bachmann, Distinguished Professor at Large at Regent University, joins us later. Then pro-life states are going on offense to protect their laws and the unborn.
10: This morning, the states of Louisiana, Alabama, and Arkansas have taken legal action in the United States Supreme Court, and we will continue to take every action that we can take to try and enforce our laws and to make sure that it is the United States Supreme Court that will decide whether New York, California, and Massachusetts can attack our sovereignty, not those states.
7: That was Louisiana Attorney General Liz Merle. She joins me in studio. With the midterms just weeks away, new polling raises questions about who will control Congress. And there's also questions about the direction of the Democratic Party. House Majority Leader Steve Scalise joins us from the campaign trail. And in Nebraska, 5 months of government indifference ended in a matter of minutes once the nation started watching.
11: This issue is much bigger than Andrew Coates. There are young men and women throughout Nebraska who have completed their education through homeschooling. Many are pursuing careers in law enforcement, fire service, emergency medical services, and other professions. We should be encouraging individuals to serve their communities, not creating unnecessary barriers that prevent them from even getting through the application process.
7: That was Cedar Bluffs Fire Chief Chris Lichtenberg speaking before the Fremont, Nebraska City Council earlier this week. All of that and more straight ahead on This Week on Capitol Hill.
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7: All right, we begin with the week's top stories. President Trump is signaling that time may be running short for diplomacy with Iran as Tehran reportedly prepares for a broader response if fighting resumes. And here at home, the economic numbers are sending mixed signals. growth has been stronger than expected, and inflation came in below forecast. Yet consumer confidence has fallen to its lowest level in more than 12 years. And Congress has left Washington until after the midterm elections, leaving unfinished business behind as lawmakers head home to campaign. Joining us now to break down these stories is Tim Rice. He's the Washington Bureau Chief for the Daily Wire and host of the District Club podcast. Tim, welcome back to This Week on Capitol Hill. Thanks for joining us.
13: Thanks for having me.
7: All right, let's start with Iran. We just heard President Trump say that the war will be won very quickly, one way or another. What is he signaling, and how close are we to another major escalation?
13: It's a great question. And, you know, it's fascinating because the president made such a point of saying pretty much to anyone who would listen that he was not racing to wrap the war on Iran before the midterms, right? He was not thinking of, or not that he wasn't thinking of, but he was not going to adjudicate the war on Iran based on a domestic political calculus. And I think that what we've seen is that he really stuck to that, but now we're just getting to a point. Given the continuing Iranian attacks on the region, we see just today or just earlier this week that there seems to be an Iranian link to the attempted hijacking of that Israeli plane. I think that it's just getting to a point where the president and his advisors feel that the war does need to come to a close soon, because if not, it's just going to keep going in this sort of uncomfortable stasis, Iranian attacks, American retaliation. So how close are we to another attack or a resumption of hostilities? I'm not sure, but I would gather pretty closely. Even President Trump, who obviously, as far as presidential rhetoric go, is not no stranger to making bombastic statements. Even he, I don't think, would go in front of the United Nations General Assembly and say something like, we're either going to need a full regime change to make Iran an ally, or we're going to wipe them off the face of the planet. Like, you don't present publicly to the community of nations a diplomacy or annihilation dichotomy unless you're planning to, or at least are very ready to, engage in some serious hostilities in the near future.
7: But Tim, it sounded like this week that the diplomatic path that they were pursuing once again broke down. So it doesn't appear that there is a viable diplomatic path forward.
13: No, I don't think there is. And frankly, Tony, I don't think there ever has been. I mean, even setting aside the fact that this is a rogue regime that was literally founded, one of its founding principles was hating and wanting to eliminate the United States of America. Set that aside. Set aside the fact that we don't really know who's running the country. The Ayatollah's son is apparently still alive, but we know that it's a big power struggle in Tehran. Set all that aside. This is kind of the perfect situation for a small state, relatively small state like Iran, that wants to punch above its weight class, right? Anytime the United States comes back to the negotiating table, that makes the Iranian regime look stronger than it is, because the most powerful country in the world is sitting down at a negotiating table with it for the 15th time with the foreknowledge that these negotiations will probably fail and that the Iranians probably won't keep their end of the bargain, instead of just wiping them off the face of the earth, which we have to do. I think that it's a very good, it bolsters the regime, it makes the United States look weak in the community of nations, and I also think something that we've sort of stop talking about, but let's remember why this engagement started. The Iranian people. This whole thing started because Donald Trump said help is on the way when the Iranian people tried to overthrow their oppressive regime, which they hate. Every time that the United States sits down with their oppressors to negotiate, instead of attacking them, attacking their nuclear facilities, trying to intervene, that has to be a crushing blow, an absolute demoralizing blow for the Iranian people. So to the extent the president often says that he wants to see the Iranian people rise up, topple this regime, and build a new country, that's not going to happen, I don't think, if we keep allowing the Iranians to do whatever they want and then allow them to come back to the negotiating table.
7: Yeah, I think your assessment is correct. And I think this is classic Iranian regime. They negotiate and never arrive at a settlement. I want to switch here at home. We're getting seemingly contradictory signals on the economy. Growth has been stronger than expected, and inflation came in below forecast. But consumer confidence has fallen to its lowest level in more than 12 years. It's kind of that old saying, perception is reality. People are not feeling well, and so we're not seeing it in their confidence in the economy.
13: Yeah, I think a couple of things are going on here. The first is just that you know, I think that the consumer confidence is sort of a lagging indicator, right? So we've seen the second quarter growth was better than we thought. It's probably not going to be until Q3 or Q4 that people start really kind of internalizing that feeling, right? Realizing, especially if growth holds steady or continues, right? It takes long to sort of get out of the mindset, to your point, perception is reality. But I think the other thing, and this sort of also goes to the perception question, is I think we're seeing the other side of the affordability coin, or the other edge of the sword, if you will, right? Republicans started it, but both parties now have made affordability a political watchword. It's a major issue in the midterm campaigns. It's something that the White House talks about. When you continually draw attention to affordability, but right, then fail to make things immediately more affordable, which I don't say is a criticism, by the way, it's obviously not something that the White House can just snap its fingers right and make things affordable, but because that's happening, you know, it really is on people's minds. And, you know, same with the gas prices and the war in Iran, right? As these things are so constantly in the conversation, prices could be falling, things could be getting more affordable. But as people are just hearing that things aren't affordable, it's going to take a little bit longer for their perception to adjust.
7: That is true. But one trip to the pump in the grocery store does keep that in front of you. All right, very quickly, we've got a little over a minute left. Congress has now left Washington, both the House and the Senate, until after the midterms. What was left unfinished?
13: I mean, I so much was left unfinished. You know, I was sort of thinking when they gaveled out, what will this Congress be remembered for? And I think, unfortunately, it's one of those Congresses that's going to be remembered more for what they didn't do, right? We had one of the longest government shutdown in American history, which, unlike most government shutdowns, dragged out long enough that we saw actual day-to-day impacts, things like longer TSA lines and waits at airports and stuff like that. Obviously, the Save America Act was incredibly controversial, and lawmakers did not pass that. I think that it's not just that this Congress didn't do anything, it's that it continued to try to do things, and both sides, both parties and voters from both parties left, I think, feeling disappointed. Republicans didn't get the Save America Act, didn't get as much funding as they wanted for the border or for the president's initiatives. Democrats probably feel like they couldn't really impeach the president or do anything on that front, in the investigative front, in the minority. They probably think that we spent too much money on ICE and on Homeland Security. So I think that much like their constituents, the lawmakers in this Congress are leaving Washington feeling a little bit disappointed in the session that just preceded them.
7: You know, Tim, it probably speaks to the divided nature, the political polarization that we see both in government and the country. Tim Rice, thanks so much for joining us. Always appreciate your insight. All right, coming up next, former Congresswoman Michelle Bachmann joins us. Don't go away.
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26: Welcome back to This Week on Capitol Hill. I'm your host, Tony Perkins. Thanks so much for tuning in. Hey, if you'd like to keep up with me throughout the week, you can do so on the Stand Firm app. That's Stand Firm. You can go to the App Store and download Stand Firm, the app, which has my daily program as well as news and commentary and my daily devotional, Stand on the Word. You can find all that on the Stand Firm app. So go to the App Store and get it today. All right, it has been another consequential week for Israel. On Monday, the United Nations Security Council once again focused its attention on Israel's presence in Judea and Samaria. That's the biblical heartland. They are accusing the Jewish state of creeping annexation and warning that Israeli policies could lead to ethnic cleansing. Now, that came just days after the UN expanded its database of companies doing business with Israeli communities in Judea and Samaria. They're tracking these companies. Now, this is a list the critics say is designed to facilitate boycotts of Israel. Then on Tuesday, Senate Democrats here in the United States pushed an effort requiring the Trump administration to report on alleged human rights violations and violence by Israelis in Judea and Samaria. Nothing about Palestinians or terrorists, just Israelis. And yesterday, the hostility toward Israel took a potentially deadly turn in the skies. A co-pilot aboard a flight from Dubai to Tel Aviv allegedly stabbed the captain in an attempt to gain control of the plane and crashed the aircraft, carrying roughly 170 people, but passengers and the crew intervened. Now, these events raise a larger question. Is the international campaign that's increasingly portraying Israel, and particularly the Jewish communities in Judea and Samaria, as illegitimate, contributing to an atmosphere that fuels anti-Semitism and potentially emboldens violence against Israelis and the Jewish people? Well, joining us now to discuss this is former Congresswoman Michelle Bachmann, distinguished professor at large with Regent University's Israel Institute. During her time in Congress, she served on the House Permanent Select Committee on Intelligence. She is also co-chair of the Jerusalem Prayer Breakfast, and she joins us now. Michelle, welcome. Thanks so much for joining us.
27: Thanks so much. Glad to be here.
26: Now, let's go back to this bill that was introduced in the Senate this week. We often hear about messaging bills in Washington. What were the Democrats really hoping to accomplish with this measure that would have called upon the State Department to issue a report on violence in Judea and Samaria?
27: Well, this was really diplomatic jihad. It's one more attack against the Jewish state and the Jewish people. It's election season. Elections in Israel are October 25th. So this is designed to embarrass Benjamin Netanyahu, the current prime minister who's seeking re-election, but also the United States of America, and to separate the America from supporting Israel, particularly in Judea and Samaria. They wanted to point out violence that had occurred from Israelis in the area. They also wanted to point out the Arab minors that are currently in military detention. But what they don't tell you is the minors that are in military detention are there because they were committing heinous acts in Judea, Samaria against the Jews. And so it's really ironic, Tony, that they want to look and focus on the human rights violations of Israelis when just this last week alone, the human rights attacks against Israel, it's completely out of control. But what we're seeing is economic jihad, diplomatic jihad, and all-out jihad just in this last week in Israel.
26: You mentioned this, but this legislation did not require the State Department to report on the terrorist activity taking in Judea and Samaria, which, as you just pointed out, there was an incident involving the son of the Israeli ambassador to the United States. So, and there's a long history of terrorist activity, Hamas being involved there, even funding coming from Turkey. Why are they not asking about that?
27: Well, because they want the spotlight directly on Israel. They want to put Israel in a bad light. That's why I call this diplomatic jihad. And this was the Democrats. So this also tells us something about the United States Democrats in the United States Senate. The Democrat Party has gone decidedly anti-Israel, almost to a person, other than Senator John Fetterman of Pennsylvania, who voted with the Republicans on this resolution to vote it down. Every Republican voted this down because they knew this was a cheap political trick. But all the Democrats, including the independents, voted for it. Why? Because they've made an about-face regarding Israel. They used to be pro-Israel, now they're anti-Israel. So this is all about making Israel look like they're the bad guy. And this is sick, because almost every single day in Israel, there's Jews in Israel that are being rammed by cars and hurt, injured, killed, or they're being stabbed, or they're being shot at. This is almost a daily occurrence. That's why we don't hear about it, because it happens all the time. But not once are we asked to hear about the Palestinian violence, the Arab violence that is out of control and at leaps and bounds beyond anything that happens with human rights violations from the Jewish community.
26: Or planes that are commandeered.
27: Or planes.
26: Let me ask you this question, Michelle. I mean, you've been tracking this for a long time. This narrative coming out of the United Nations, we saw it all during their General Assembly. We saw it, as I mentioned earlier this week, from the UN Security Council and the international community. Is this fueling anti-Semitism and justifying actions like we saw this week of trying to hijack and down this plane?
27: Oh, 100% it is. There's just a story that I read this morning of a fellow in Texas who wanted to go and blow up and kill people because of the American-Israeli alliance. He hates AIPAC. And so all of this invective that's brought against Israel, that leads directly to violence. And so, yes, this is something that should be checked. You don't hear of calls against the Arabs that are bringing about the violence. You hear no calls for that. But in fact, we're hearing just the opposite. And you mentioned this plane attack that occurred this week. This is unbelievable, this attack. If people haven't heard about it yet, they should Google this. And this was a plane Fly Dubai airline, and it was filled with about 174 Israelis. And so it was a fellow from Oman, an Arab from Oman, and he was very religious, you might say, with his Islamic faith. He was actually a terrorist, and he wanted to bring down the plane. That was his goal. And there's one report that I read today that he said to the passengers who pulled him out of the cockpit, "I want you to kill me," because he failed at his mission. So what this says is that he was attempting to die as an Islamic martyr to kill Jews and bring the plane down. This is as bad as it gets, Tony. And yet here the Senate is occupying themselves with trying to make Jews look bad when it's really the Arabs that are bringing about the violence, particularly in Judea Samaria. They're trying to delegitimize the right of the Jewish people to live in their own land.
26: Michelle Bachmann, we'll have to leave it there. Thanks so much for joining us. Louisiana Attorney General Liz Merle joins us next. Don't go away.
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26: Welcome back to This Week on Capitol Hill. I'm your host, Tony Perkins. On Wednesday, the Attorneys General of Louisiana, Alabama, and Arkansas announced a federal lawsuit against New York, California, and Massachusetts. The suit challenges abortion shield laws that promote and facilitate the trafficking of abortion drugs through the mail and prevent states from enforcing their own pro-life laws. Joining me now in studio to discuss this and more is Louisiana Attorney General Liz Merle. General Merle, thank you so much for joining us. Welcome back to This Week on Capitol Hill. All right, so tell us about this lawsuit.
7: So this lawsuit is one of two that we've filed, but this is an original action that Louisiana, Arkansas, and Alabama have filed against Massachusetts, California, and New York, challenging their shield laws because those laws are intended to nullify our laws in our state and facilitate illegal abortion pill trafficking.
26: Shield laws shielding the prescribers of these abortion drugs, which are illegal in Louisiana. So they're basically right. Shielding drug traffickers from the legal ramifications in Louisiana.
7: They shield the doctor, they shield the pharmacist, they shield anybody who is involved with, you know, what I call the pill pipeline, sending those pills into our state. And they are doing it for a political purpose. They are doing it because they disapprove of the laws that our state has passed. And so they want to flood our state with those pills illegally.
26: So when a prescription comes into Louisiana from, say, New York or from California, there'll be nothing on the bottle? No name of a prescriber?
7: Right. They sanitize it. And so you may never know who actually prescribed those pills. And in some cases, there is at least one organization, an online form, you know, that's run by a particular group where the pills come from India. There's a couple of other groups that are sending pills that are manufactured by Biogen Pro and Danko, and those are FDA approved drugs. They're the only two, I think, that are FDA approved in our country, but they are there are people that are then writing those prescriptions, filling the prescription bottle and sending it into our state with no name on it, no pharmacy on it, no recipient name on it.
26: Is there any other drug that's treated like this?
7: None.
26: Just this, because it's an abortion drug.
7: Right.
26: You mentioned the pipeline. You have been investigating this in terms of this pipeline of drugs coming into states that where it's illegal.
7: Right.
26: Have your agents actually gone online and ordered these drugs?
7: They have. We have engaged in a number of controlled buys where my agents will buy the pills off the internet.
26: Are there any kind of consultation with a medical person?
7: There's none.
26: Not even validating who's buying these?
7: They don't verify who's even buying them. They don't. I mean, you know, and then they mail them to anybody who basically fills out a form on the internet. So it's extraordinarily irresponsible.
26: What other
7: and
26: drugs
7: dangerous.
26: Are treated like that?
7: None. There aren't any.
26: So
7: that's
26: this
7: why
26: is,
7: we say this really isn't health care. Right. This is pill pushing.
26: But this is what's led to cases of men buying these drugs
7: right.
26: and either surreptitiously giving them to their impregnated partner or forcing them to take it.
7: Right. I told you about a case that we have right now in Lafayette where a young woman was forced against her will. She did not know that she was consuming the pills. Her father had put it into food she was consuming and forced her into premature labor. That baby is alive and it is fighting for its life in a NICU. But unfortunately, most of the time, the baby doesn't survive.
26: Okay, have you validated that there are women showing up to emergency rooms as a result of taking these drugs?
7: We have. And sadly, it is frequently women who are well past any approved time for use of these drugs.
26: The drug is at 10 weeks. I think it was changed when the Biden administration was 6, moved to 10.
7: Right.
26: Beyond that, it becomes extremely dangerous for
7: right.
26: the mother.
7: That's right. And we've seen, like I said, we have a case right now, I think it's out of Shreveport, where a woman took them at 28 weeks. Another case up there, again, 24 weeks. Another case in Baton Rouge, 22 weeks. I mean, this is a repeat problem that we are seeing in our hospitals.
26: So you are applying, we just a minute left, you're filing with the Supreme Court to make sure that Louisiana can enforce its laws.
7: That's right. That's fundamentally what we want. And I think that Dobbs was passed. I mean, when the Supreme Court decided Dobbs, the objective was to send this decision back to the states so that the states could legislate according to their wishes and the people's wishes in their states. And those states are trying to nullify our laws.
26: And that's what Louisiana, Alabama, and Arkansas are trying to do in this case, is just enforce their laws.
7: Enforce our laws inside our own borders.
26: Any timeline on this that we might hear from the Supreme Court?
7: Hard to say. They have a lot of time to, I mean, they have a lot of discretion over how they handle the case.
26: So. General Merle, I want to thank you once again for joining us, and I appreciate your leadership on this issue.
7: Happy to be here.
26: And folks, don't go away, because there is more of This Week on Capitol Hill when we return. So stick with us. Straight ahead, more of This Week on Capitol Hill.
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26: Welcome back to This Week on Capitol Hill. I'm Tony Perkins. We are now entering the final stretch of the midterm elections, just a month away, and Republicans appear to have some work to do. The latest analysis from the Cook Political Report moved 15 House races toward Democrats and say Republicans are currently on track to lose their majority. Democrats need a net gain of just 3 seats to take control of the House. But elections aren't simply about which party controls Congress. They're about what that party will do with that power. And as voters consider turning control of the House over to Democrats, do they understand where the party's increasingly influential socialist wing wants to take the country? I mean, just consider what we've seen in recent days in New York. A Democratic congressional nominee, self-described Democratic socialist, Darizella Olivia Chavalier, was arrested while protesting Israeli Prime Minister Benjamin Netanyahu's visit to the United Nations, declaring that she would not allow someone she called a war criminal to walk the streets of New York unchallenged. In Los Angeles, the DSA-backed mayoral candidate, Naitha Raman, reaffirmed her accusation that Israel is committing genocide in Gaza. I mean, and the list goes on. This is the same DSA whose national program calls for replacing capitalism, drafting a new constitution, and ultimately creating what's called a democratic socialist republic. So are Republicans effectively making that case, not only for what they've accomplished, but for what's at stake if control of Congress changes hands? Joining me now is House Majority Leader Steve Scalise of Louisiana, who is on the campaign trail in Pennsylvania. Leader Scalise, welcome back to This Week on Capitol Hill. Thanks for joining us.
3: Yeah, thanks for having me, Tony. It's good to be back with you.
26: So let's start right there where I left off. Do you think voters understand what is at stake in this election?
3: Tony, it's becoming more crystal clear. And, you know, some of those crazy candidates that you just talked about are becoming household names. You know, I was in Michigan last week. Everybody knows who El Sayed is, not just in Michigan. Here in Pennsylvania, they know. I was in Kentucky a few days ago. They know who El Sayed is. These are not just outliers. It's not just Mondami as the mayor of New York and, oh, that's socialism reserved for a city somewhere away from me. They will bring it to your town if they get power in Washington. And, Tony, the only way that they win is if good people stay home on November 3rd. And I think that's what they're counting on. They're trying to bring out polls to make it look like they're doing better than they are because they want to depress conservative voters. Because if conservative voters stay home, guess what? Socialists will actually win. They can't win if you show up and vote on November 3rd.
26: So let's talk about some of that polling. The political landscape, according to the Cook Report, has shifted. Now, they have moved, the Cook Report, which is a nonpartisan source, they moved 15 House races toward Democrats, none toward Republicans. 2 Republican seats now lean Democrats. 3 more races moved into the toss-up territory. And 16 of Cook's 22 toss-ups are Republican-held seats. So let's talk about what's happening out there and what needs to take place over the next 4.5 weeks for Republicans to keep the majority.
3: Well, Tony, you know, the polling really is interesting when you dig into it. You're seeing an undersampling of Republicans, and we're digging into some of these. Let's be clear, too. There are a lot of close races, not just Republican races. I was in New Hampshire yesterday where both our candidate, Alvarado, as well as in Maine, we've got a great governor, former governor, Paul LePage in Maine, is poised to flip a seat from Democrat to Republican. We've got a few seats like that. So there's about 35 seats across the country that are truly swing districts. 20 of them are held by Republicans. that are close right now, but 15 are held by Democrats that are also close that we have a real chance to flip. And so turnout's going to be a big factor. Who really does show up? And they're counting on Republicans, especially traditional conservative voters, to just stay home. And I don't think that's going to happen, because I think more and more people are seeing this sharp contrast. This isn't right. Like two candidates that are similar. This is common sense versus crazy, Tony. And some of these candidates, I was in Scranton, Pennsylvania today. The Democrat candidate in Scranton not only wants to defund the police, they want to disarm the police. They actually advocate for taking guns away from police officers. You were a police officer. Could you imagine approaching a criminal who's got a gun and say, hey, let's have a conversation and try to talk this out? He shoots you and it's over. This is insanity.
2: That's what these people believe. That's beyond crazy.
3: But if people stay home in Scranton, Pennsylvania, she wins.
2: That's why
3: people can't stay home.
2: There's another aspect to this that's not being talked about when people make reference to the polls. Now, there's a couple of things. One, increasingly, I don't think conservatives answer these polls because they don't trust pollsters in the media. But secondly, the Republicans are going into this election with something they don't normally have. And they have a strong edge on the fundraising to get their message through in these final days.
3: We really do. You know, it's rare that we outraise Democrats in a lot of these seats we have now. And again, I think people are seeing what's at stake and they're donating money. But, you know, go look at 2 years ago. I mean, the Des Moines Register just 3 days before the election said that Kamala Harris was going to win Iowa, and they showed a poll. You know, and they were considered at the time credible news organization. They said Kamala Harris was going to win Iowa by 3 points. Trump won by 13 points just 3 days later. That poll couldn't have been that off, Tony. People, I think, were trying to distort the poll to depress conservative voters. Trump said that back then, you know, make it too big to rig, just show up. But by you staying at home, you've got to show up.
2: Right. I mean, the only poll that really counts is the Election Day poll, when people turn out and they vote. And I do think that there is a motivating factor here, as you've presented, when you look at the policies that are being pushed by the Democratic Party as that socialist wing of the party is gaining influence. Very, very quickly, Steve, we've got just a little less than a minute left. What would the next Congress look like if the Democrats were in control?
3: Well, they're already telling you they're going to open borders. They're going to impeach the president. You know that. That's day one. But what is day two? What is week two look like? They said they want to repeal the working families tax cut, which means every working family in America has a tax increase of over 20%. They bring fraud back, by the way, the Learing Centers. You remember those in Minnesota? Right. We exposed that with the One Big Beautiful Bill. The new energy production that we're finally bringing online because we can produce more energy. Open borders. They've said they're going to open borders, Tony.
2: Right.
3: Does anybody want to go back to those days with those millions of people?
2: And a tax on the wealthy. And the definition of that is anybody who has a job.
3: Anybody who makes over $30,000 a year. You know, good news is you're considered a millionaire by their definition. And by the way, Planned Parenthood gets all the money that they want.
2: All right, Steve, we've got to leave it there. Thanks for joining us. Folks, stick with us. A few final thoughts on the other side of the break.
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26: Welcome back to This Week on Capitol Hill. Write down this number, 67742. That's 67742. I'll tell you why in a moment. They say you can't fight City Hall. Apparently, you can. You just have to make sure City Hall knows the country is watching. For 5 months, Andrew Coates' family appealed to officials in Fremont, Nebraska, to change an employment policy that excluded homeschool graduates from becoming firefighters. Nothing changed. Then the story went national. Andrew is a 22-year-old licensed EMT who has served 2 years as a volunteer firefighter in neighboring Cedar Bluffs. He has completed 78 hours of college with a 3.8 GPA and is working toward a degree in fire science. Yet when Andrew applied to the Fremont Fire Department in April, the city rejected his application because he was homeschooled. The original job posting required only graduation from high school. But after rejecting Andrew, the city added the word accredited, which excluded Nebraska homeschool graduates. An informed administration would know that homeschool students on average actually perform better than their public school counterparts. ACT research found that homeschooled students consistently earned higher average scores than public school students. For months, Andrew's father, Seth, appealed to city officials. The family wasn't asking for a job. They just wanted him and other homeschool graduates to have an equal opportunity to compete on merit. But City Hall didn't budge. In fact, they didn't even listen. They were silent. Then Andrew joined me on my daily program. We told his story and asked Americans to contact the Fremont City Council respectfully. And they did. Andrew and his parents then joined us in Washington for our Pray Vote Stand Summit recently. And this week, homeschool families packed a Fremont City Council meeting that normally draws only a handful of people. Pray Vote Stand chapter leaders from surrounding counties were there, too. Seth told council members what he had taken home from Washington. He said, quote, "We pray, we vote, we participate, we pay attention, and we hold those who serve accountable to the people they represent," end quote. After roughly an hour of discussion, eight council members needed about 1 minute to cast their votes. The vote was unanimous. 5 months of indifference, 1 minute of voting. For 5 months, the council seemed blind to the injustice it had allowed. Then a torrent of emails and calls from across the nation flooded their inboxes. They complained about the deluge, but it finally moved City Hall to act. The council changed the policy, allowing homeschool graduates to qualify for city employment, including Andrew. Citizens shouldn't have to wait until an injustice becomes a national story before their government listens. When government stops listening, Citizens have a responsibility to peacefully and lawfully make their voices heard. And that's why FRC is working to establish Pray Vote Stand chapters in counties all across America. Citizens who will pray for their leaders, cast informed votes, build relationships with public officials, and stand together when government gets it wrong. Remember that number I gave you, 67742? Well, text chapters to 67742 to learn how you can join or start a Pray Vote Stand chapter in your county. Because as Andrew Coates and his family just proved, you can fight City Hall. And when citizens pray, vote, and stand together, City Hall has to listen. And that, my friends, has been this week on Capitol Hill.
0: This is a special notice to all U.S. taxpayers with back taxes to the IRS. Billions in tax relief is now being made available to struggling taxpayers, giving thousands, even tens of thousands of dollars in savings away to those who qualify. If you're facing wage garnishment, threatening letters, audits, liens, levies, or already in a payment plan, you can now expedite the resolution to your tax problem, end collections, and even qualify to reduce

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1: Operation. I'm Paul Stevens, Fox News. The search continuing for a medical plane carrying six people from Bermuda to Boston. The Coast Guard says debris from the plane has been found off the coast of Nantucket. The plane losing contact with air traffic control early yesterday morning after the pilot reported some electrical problems.
2: Roger, you said you're coming in blind. Is that what he said? Okay, you declare an emergency or no? Okay, you're coming in a little weak, so you come.
1: The plane vanishing shortly after that as a storm began moving into its path. Four Canadian crew members were on board, taking a Bermudian patient and a family member to Boston for medical care. Now, flight tracking data shows the plane was airborne for nearly 2 hours before plunging from about 24,000 feet down to about 13,000 feet in roughly 3 minutes. The president of Cornell University speaking out Saturday against what he called a deeply disturbing alleged gang rape that's facing renewed scrutiny. Fox's Brooke Taylor.
3: Cornell University's president basically saying they must do better. So it all comes as newly uncovered police records show that Cornell officers were at the Kai Pai house just hours before on October 19, 2024, making a drug-related arrest. Now, the police record doesn't identify the drugs involved in that arrest, but just 22 hours later, a female student says she was sexually assaulted by seven fraternity members for hours inside that same house while under the influence of ketamine and alcohol. Cornell's own investigation would later find the ketamine was being used by multiple people at Kai Pai around the same time.
1: Now, Cornell's president also said he does support the appointment of New York's state attorney General Letitia James as a special prosecutor in the case. The alleged victim has sued Cornell and the seven accused of former students. 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
1: New details about the co-pilot accused of attacking the captain of an Israel-bound Fly Dubai flight with a cockpit axe a few days ago. Officials say Hamam al-Hamami previously had been barred from flying for Omani Air over concerns about extremist views, and he was moved to an administrative job instead. He was later hired by Fly Dubai after undergoing what a diplomat describes as standard security checks. Authorities say al-Hamami attacked the captain, tried to seize control of the plane last Wednesday, sending it into a steep dive with over 180 people on board. The wounded captain managed to unlock the cockpit door, allowing others to subdue the co-pilot and to eventually stabilize the jet. It made an emergency landing later in Saudi Arabia. Investigators so far finding no connection to any militant groups. A U.S. Marine, meantime, under arrest in Japan, suspected of killing a 39-year-old woman, stealing her belongings at an Okinawa hotel. Police say 20-year-old Lance Corporal Devin Jacob Ballard was seen on surveillance video entering the hotel with a woman early yesterday, then leaving alone. A hotel worker later finding her unconscious in the room. She was pronounced dead at the scene. Police arresting Ballard Sunday in an Okinawa nightlife district. He's denying the allegations. The Pentagon says it is cooperating. Some soggy days still ahead for much of the southeast. Fox Weather's Adam Klotz.
8: Big trouble spot. That is everything around the Gulf Coast as you're seeing round after round of really heavy showers. And over the course of this Sunday, that'll fill in across the southeast. And that is why we see this risk of flooding that is going to be lingering here, not just today, but into tomorrow, anywhere from the coast of the Carolinas down to Florida, wrapping back over to New Orleans, up to Atlanta. We could see some really heavy rain, a couple of inches of rain on the way across this part of the country. And then all of that funnels into Florida by the time you get into next week. And we could be seeing anywhere from 3 to

0: 5 inches. It'll be a soggy one across the Gulf Coast.
1: And I'm Paul Stevens. 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
6: The KCRG TV9 First Alert Forecast. Today, seeing sunny skies at the high of 69. North-northwest winds at 5 to 15 miles per hour. Clear skies tonight with a low of 43. North-northwest winds at 5 to 10 miles per hour. Sunny skies tomorrow and a high of 69. Mostly clear for tomorrow night with a low of 48. I'm TV9 First Alert Storm Team Meteorologist Camille Dinka on News Talk 1540 KXCL.
7: It's 58 degrees from KXEL, where Iowa comes to talk.
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9: It's measured in decades, not years. These are pieces of infrastructure that last a very, very long time.
8: A major industrial investment planned for Southeast Iowa. Modest job increase nationally. And in our business profile, we'll introduce you to an Iowa-based political consultant who used AI to develop an additional revenue stream. This is the Iowa Business Report for the first weekend of October 2026.
10: The Iowa Business Report is a copyrighted production of Totally Iowa Media, which is solely responsible for its content. 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Here is Jeff Stein.
8: The Oval Office of the White House was the scene this past week for announcement of a $15 billion mega steel mill to be built in Iowa by Mesabi Metallics. The project would be in Lee County and could involve up to 6,000 workers during construction, with some 1,700 permanent employees when it opens in 2030. As planned, it would be the largest steel plant ever built. Dr. E.J. Antoni is chief economist for the Institute for Economic Policy Studies at the Heritage Foundation. He told me the project would have large economic benefit well beyond the plant itself.
9: I think it's huge. Look, it's not just a matter of you're going to employ people at the actual plant. Of course, that's the case. But you're also going to create additional jobs because of that. Think of it. If you are somebody who works at that steel plant, don't you need somewhere to live? Don't you need somebody to build your house or your apartment? Don't you need to buy groceries? You need somebody to be working at and running a nearby grocery store? I mean, it really is amazing how just adding a single major industry like that can benefit the broader local economy in a lot of different ways. So it's not just a matter, again, of, all right, it's going to employ a few hundred or even over 1,000 folks. There are a lot of what you might call spillover effects that are very, very beneficial to the local economy as well.
8: We're dropping a pebble in the water, in essence, with this plant. But the concentric ripples, I mean, that's going to transcend not just Iowa, but because of where the plant is located, that's going to boost Missouri and Illinois as well.
9: Oh, certainly. And another big thing to remember, I think, is the fact that having a business like this move in, it generates tax revenue as well. And so, it's not just a matter of the people there who are employed and they spend money. It's the fact that the business has to spend money. All of that is taxed. Now, trust me, I'm a huge advocate for lower taxation, but the fact is more economic activity will bring in more tax revenue. And this is the same thing that we see actually with data centers, where data centers bring so much tax revenue to the local area that local governments oftentimes are able to reduce tax rates on things like property taxes, residential property taxes, because they have so much revenue coming in from another source. In this case, it would be a steel mill, that you don't need as much revenue from other sources.
8: And that plays into how Iowa has conducted its business over the course of the last few years, to where we had built such a surplus, we not only could drop the individual income tax rate down to a flat rate, but we met the target years ahead of time and still have a surplus. That's the kind of stimulated economy you're talking about.
9: Oh, very much so. It's exactly right. I mean, look, as long as you can keep a lid on the growth of government spending, the exact opposite of what happens here in Washington, D.C., basically, as long as you can prevent government spending from growing out of control, healthy economic growth will, of course, cause revenue to the government, those tax receipts, to outpace any kind of moderate spending growth. And that means you will eventually move out of deficit into surplus, like you're talking about. And that's great for a couple of reasons, not the least of which is the fact that as a government's credit rating improves, as it spends less and less on a smaller and smaller debt, it needs to collect even less tax revenue from the people and thereby reduce the tax burden on families.
8: October is Manufacturing Month across the country, so this announcement is terribly appropriate as we focus even more on what is the single largest segment of GDP in Iowa, namely manufacturing. As I recall, it was not that long ago that some folks in Washington said manufacturing jobs were never coming back, that manufacturing was dead. Talk, if you would, about how this plant is an example of a broader plan to resurrect American manufacturing.
9: Well, I think we're really seeing, call it the synergy, really, really start to take shape right now. You know, you have tax reform from the Big Beautiful Bill, for example, provisions like full expensing so that you're not having businesses taxed on all of these assets immediately. They're able instead to take that tax deduction immediately and not have to, you know, pay, spread it out over the course of several decades, oftentimes until the asset is no longer even in use anymore. This is a tremendous pro-growth supply-side incentive. But now you couple that at the same time with regulatory reform. And that regulatory reform is reducing costs for businesses and for households. I understand a lot of that cost has been offset by the higher energy prices we've seen this year. But businesses are not trying to plan based on 1 year of higher energy prices. Businesses are trying to plan based on the next 10, 20, 30 years. And what they're seeing is a much friendlier regulatory environment with a much lower regulatory compliance cost. So the result of all of that is that you are making it cheaper to manufacture here in the United States. And you'll notice I didn't say tariffs in any of that. And the reason for that is because tariffs have been a very mixed bag. The kind of slapdash way in which they have been implemented has basically raised costs for certain manufacturers and reduced them from others. So on net, it's unclear whether it's been a positive or a negative.
8: As we look at this particular Mesabi Metallics plant, it is not going to start producing things until the year 2030. So that's a long game that these folks are playing. What's the lifespan of a plant like this? Because we will not see those benefits. Yes, there will be construction benefits virtually immediately. We will not see production benefits for 3 or 4 years. But what's the lifespan of a plant like this? Because that seems to be generational in terms of benefit economically to the area.
9: Oh, it's measured in decades, not years. I mean, these are pieces of infrastructure that last a very, very long time. In the same way, if you look at something, not just the steel industry, but something like the oil industry, we are building for the first time in decades a new refinery in this country. Well, where have we been getting all of our refined products, like gasoline, like diesel, like jet fuel, from the other refineries that were built decades ago? You know, you're talking about pieces of equipment, pieces of infrastructure that can literally last a century. There are still pieces of equipment from Bethlehem Steel, for example, that are about 100 years old and that are still standing. They're no longer used today, but that was for other reasons, not the fact that the equipment actually physically wore out.
8: Do you have overall a sense of optimism that if the plan that the administration has set forth, including manufacturing, including stimulating job growth across the country, do you have optimism that that is going to give us the robust economy that has been promised if we just simply stay the course and let it play out?
9: Well, I think so. Look, the economy has a ton of really, really powerful tailwinds right now. We talked about tax reform and regulatory reform. There's also this administration's pro-energy agenda, specifically pro-domestic, reliable, affordable energy, coal, oil, natural gas, nuclear. Forget the expensive and inefficient solar and wind. All of that is again, it's a tremendous tailwind for the economy. But you have a huge headwind right now, and that's the artificially high energy prices that are the result of the Iran war, and to a certain extent also not just the Middle East, but Eastern Europe. This is all a tremendous now headwind for the economy. And so what we're looking at is effectively, I think, if you do stay the course, but you also get all of these overseas conflicts wrapped up very quickly, you will be able to return to growth and return to very fast growth. Unfortunately, I think at this point, that's a big if, given how long both of those conflicts continue to drag on.
8: Dr. E.J. Antoni is chief economist for the Institute for Economic Policy Studies at the Heritage Foundation. We connected via phone on Wednesday, September 30th. Still to come, under expectations. And later, now there's an app for that. 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Human trafficking is a form of modern-day slavery. 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This message provided by the Office of the Iowa Secretary of State. Welcome back to the Iowa Business Report. I'm Jeff Stein. The U.S. Bureau of Labor Statistics released the September jobs report on Friday, October 2nd. The economy added a net of 29,000 jobs last month. Of note, though, there were 17,000 fewer government jobs, meaning the monthly increase in private jobs was 46,000 nationwide. Average hourly earnings ticked up by 0.1% last month, bringing the 12-month gain to an even 3%. Now, while jobs were created, the number fell short of what analysts expected, which was around 90,000 jobs. And the overall federal unemployment rate rose slightly from 4.1 to 4.2%. Analysts say this shows the labor market is resilient but not accelerating, and it strengthens the case for the Federal Reserve to remain patient. The next Federal Reserve meeting, including a rate announcement, will be October 27th and 28th, only a few days before the November election. By the way, the Iowa statewide jobs report will be released on October 15th. Coming up, AI plus app equals revenue. 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
8: Welcome back to the Iowa Business Report. I'm Jeff Stein. There's been a great deal of talk in the business world about artificial intelligence, or AI. How should it be used? What concerns should be addressed? An Iowa-based political consultant has used AI to power a new app she designed for clients, creating a new revenue stream in the process. Morgan Bonwell is founder of Right Strategies.
13: I started Rate Strategies in January of 2022. Originally, I was at a Republican firm, and I was seeing that so many candidates have this great message, have this vision that they see for their district, and they don't have the tools to make that a reality and get elected. They were doing things that I saw as ineffective being in the industry. And so what I went ahead and did in 2022 to launch Rate Strategies was I created a campaign development series. I created like 7 or 8 modules, and it was a whole training series on how to run for office, what you need to do, what you should not do at all costs, what moves the needle, what you should be doing at what point in the cycle. And that failed miserably because I realized that they just wanted me to do the work for them. They're busy. They have a job. They have everything going on from campaigning to running a business or being a high-level executive, and then also campaigning added to the mix. And so I sold exactly one campaign development series on April 2nd. And I remember that date specifically because I was jumping up and down thinking, who in the heck bought this? It was someone who wanted to do the exact same thing. So they bought it just for comparison's sake. And I said, listen, I don't think you want to do this. It doesn't work that well. But that said, in week one of having the business, I had a candidate reach out. Hey, will you be my consultant? Of course, when you're a new business, you're like, yes, I need money. I need to make this work. I need to make money to promote what I actually want to be doing. Within week two, I had 2 consultant clients. Within week 3, 4. I became a full service consulting firm in 1 month and made more revenue that year than I had expected in the entirety of, you know, my prior working years. It was wonderful. It was a failure in some ways, but I failed fast and I kind of adapted to what we are now, which is a full service Republican consulting firm helping candidates all across the country run for office.
8: First, I find it interesting that you have a plan, you researched it, you saw a need, and when it didn't work out as you anticipated, you pivoted, which is what any small business owner does. There's a lot of technology now involved in the basic operation, and that's led to Rate Strategies rolling out a really interesting tool tied to AI. Tell us about Reagan.
13: We are a consulting firm, and we are heavy on manual labor. We need the people on my team to be on the phone with candidates, telling them what to do, when to do it, constant answering text questions or calls. And so it is really labor intensive, and that's why the consulting fee reflects that, right? I've got to feed these employees that I have. And so, you know, if someone can't afford to pay us $2,500 a month to put that time in, there are a lot of candidates who can't. And they still have a good message and they deserve to have quality advice. And so that's the need that Reagan fills. And so I created Reagan to help these candidates have access to quality consulting level advice. And it's based on the years that I've been in the industry and what I've seen and thousands of pages of documents and basically all the things that I put in this training guide that I made years ago. I kind of came full circle. And I built this AI app that is the main function is a chat that's built solely on politics and running your campaign. All the other models do not want to get involved in politics. You may notice if you go to your AI of choice, you may say, help me draft a mailer for my campaign. And it'll say, we don't get involved in politics. That's their main shtick. Right. So I made an AI that is solely focused on politics and it'll help answer those questions. So some main questions it could do is tell you exactly what to be doing today. If you say my opponent went negative on me, what do I do? Wonderful. Ask it and it'll tell you. It'll give you the exact answer that I would give my clients who call me at 11 p.m. at night and say, a negative mail piece hit. What do I do? It'll tell you how to draft good scripts for text or mail or anything like that. And that's like the main function is you can ask it questions that you can't afford to ask me and take up my time and take my employees' time. The second function is a voter contact plan builder. And so what they do is they put in their universe. Okay, you're running in, you know, I'm from Floyd County, Iowa. Let's just say Floyd County. How many people are you trying to target? Put in that household number and put in how many people voted last cycle. And it is built on voter contact plans that I have built for candidates who have won and lost all across the country. And so it's going to tell you on this date, you need to do this. On that day, you need to do that. On this day, you need to send a text. On this day, you need to do some live calls. And it tells you exactly what to do on those live calls. Hey, you're in a time frame of persuasion right now. You need to go and persuade these people to vote for you. Okay. And then maybe a week out from the election, hey, just do a plain message and just call people and say, vote for me, right? Over and over and over. The third feature that I think is incredible is the Find a Vendor platform. So we work with vendors all across the country, the best in the business. I'm talking like Signal for polling or opposition research. My friend who, Jeff, who used to be at the RNC, or, you know, some data firms that I use to pull really good data. And from the plan that they have, they can say, I want to do this. Now, how do I do it? And right now, candidates who don't have a consulting team, they are just using a local print shop in their town, which is nice and all, but they don't know how to design political mail. They don't know how to design political signs. They don't know how to do some of the things that you do in politics. It's the same cost for them. They're just printing it as opposed to a political person, but it is going to elevate all of their materials to match their brand, their identity, what they want people to know about them. And so we're connecting them. They build the plan. Okay, let's go execute this. And that's what I think is really cool. The whole app, Regan, will remember your profile, your plan, questions you've asked, or events you've got coming up that you've told it about, and keep you kind of moving in the right direction. And I'm really proud of it. I am hoping so many candidates get good use out of it.
8: 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We connected via Zoom on Thursday, October 1st. And that brings us to the close of this week's program. 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
6: The KCRG TV9 First Alert Forecast. Today, seeing sunny skies at the high of 69. North-northwest winds at 5 to 15 miles per hour. Clear skies tonight with a low of 43. North-northwest winds at 5 to 10 miles per hour. Sunny skies tomorrow and a high of 69. Mostly clear for tomorrow night with a low of 48. I'm TV9 First Alert Storm Team Meteorologist Camille Dinka on News Talk 1540 KXEL.
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16: Yes, it is so great to have you with us here again on the CC Broadcast as we continue in our series talking about the great hope that we have for all people, and we should have because it's God's great hope for us as well, and for all people in the world. And as we talk about this, our scripture reading today is found in John chapter 15 at the beginning there, where Jesus used an illustration of him being a vine, a source of things, and human beings being branches that can draw from him in a relationship with him. Jesus says this, John chapter 15, I am the true vine, and my Father is the gardener. He cuts off every branch in me that bears no fruit, while every branch that does bear fruit, he prunes so that it will be even more fruitful. And then he says a little bit later, I am the vine, you are the branches. If you remain in me and I in you, you will bear much fruit. But apart from me, you can do nothing. And then he says this a little later, this is to my Father's glory, that you bear much fruit, showing yourselves to be my disciples. Let's pray together. Father, thank you for loving us so much that you're willing to be our friend, be our source, be our shepherd, be our guide, be a nourishing vine to us. Give us ears to hear what you have to say to us about this hope that you have for us, provided for us in your Son, Jesus. It is in his name that we pray. Amen.

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1: The great hope for people that we've been talking about in this discipleship series is that they would come to know Christ and begin this journey, but it doesn't end there. It moves forward from there into growing in that relationship with Christ. We want them to grow in Christ, to flourish in Him, to find more and more life in Him. We hope this because this life is just a warm-up, really. We're just passing through. We had a ceremony in here yesterday for a lady who sat right back there last Sunday, went home, had heart troubles, and died. She didn't see that coming, we didn't see it coming, but she has stepped out of the brevity of this life into eternity. And a deepening relationship with Christ, which she was doing, helps prepare people for the real game that's coming. Not just the warm-up here. It helps people be prepared for the glory that will be revealed in us. Paul wrote to the believers in Corinth and said, "No eye has seen, no ear has heard, no mind can conceive what God has prepared for those who love Him. But what great tragedy awaits those who remain separated from God for all eternity." Growing in Christ helps prepare us in relationship with Him, helps prepare us for eternity. I don't know if you've seen this graph before, but most of you probably have. It's a graph that just basically pictures in simple form eternity. My grandchildren came to me this past week and they said, they call me Diesel. They said, "Diesel, where did God come from? Who created Jesus?" Those are good questions. If any of you would like to answer them, I will connect you with my grandchildren. We don't really know. Where did God come from? He's the Alpha and the Omega, the beginning and the end. God, Jesus, and the Spirit were there at creation, but they were there before that. And when the time of creation and this phase we're in is over, they will still be there. They're the same yesterday, today, forever. They're the source of all things. God is there. The book of Romans tells us that since the beginning of creation and the beginning of time, God's invisible qualities, His divine nature, the fact that He is clearly seen through what has been created. If you can look around and think there's not a designer, someone who initiated all this, someone who perfectly laid all this out, then you're confused, it says. Human beings are without excuse believing in the existence of God. To be an atheist, to claim to be an atheist, is to work to suppress this truth that screams at us through creation. God is there, always has been, always will be. The three in one, one God, now and forevermore. Eternity past, eternity future. God has set eternity in the hearts of men and women. We know intrinsically there's more. There's so much more than what we see right here. Yes, there's a building here, a nice building to worship in. Yes, we have nice vehicles that we drive. Many of us have nice homes and beds where we lay our head. Not everybody in the world has that. But friends, all of this is fading away. It's temporary. We are just passing through. Like strangers in a strange land, this world is not our home. There's something more that God has prepared for people that's much better than a fallen world. And a relationship with Christ helps warm a person up for what's coming. If we add ourselves on this graph, it might look like this. One little dot in history, in the context of time. Certainly after creation, but there was a long time before creation, eternity, outside of time. And there we sit. 70 or 80 years if we have strength, maybe up to 120. But we're preparing for what lies ahead here, friends. And this is why Paul wrote to the believers in Corinth and said, our struggles here, the challenges we face, they're light and momentary compared to what lies ahead. Light and momentary compared to the glory that will be revealed to those of us that know Him. We want to help people be ready. So let us, Paul said, fix our eyes not on what is seen. See, the whole world is trying to get us to buy into a love of the things of this world. It's spending millions and billions of dollars to get you and I to connect with the physical and the temporary pleasures of this life. But God's word cuts through all of that. It says, lift your eyes to the unseen, the things we cannot see. For what is seen is temporary. But what is unseen is eternal. Eternal. Paul, discipling young Timothy, said this to him. 1 Timothy chapter 4, verse 9. This is a trustworthy saying. You can trust this. You can count on it. You can build your life on it. It deserves full acceptance. You should buy into this one. Lock this one in, Timothy. Here's what he said. Have nothing to do with godless myths, false stories in the world, old wives, silly tales about life, reincarnation, new age spirituality, demonic insights, tarot cards, Ouija boards, false ideas about life. Have nothing to do with them. Get the old story, Timothy. The one God has revealed to us. Buy into that story. Train yourself to be godly. Discipline yourself around what God has revealed. For physical training is of some value. But discipleship, spiritual training, has value for all things, holding promise for this life and the life to come. The encouragement of discipleship is not just a neat idea, friends. It is a judgment based on the scriptures to encourage each other to do what matters most. Train ourselves spiritually, so that we're prepared for eternity. And then also we can benefit from it in this life, as spiritual training strengthens our capacity to weather the storms that we face in this world. To be strong in the face of the resistance in this world of evil and heartache and pain and suffering and even death. Spiritual strength supersedes physical strength over the course of a lifetime. Physical strength fades away, even if we train it and discipline it. But spiritual strength can grow and surge and grow and surge and get stronger year after year after year. It is an investment that has no end. Train yourselves to be godly. Jesus, encouraging his disciples with these things, said to them, John 16:33, I have told you these things so that in me you may have peace. In this world you will have resistance. You'll have trouble. You'll have challenges. But take heart, he said. I have overcome the world. I've overcome it. John would write, greater is he that is in you than he that is in the world. In him we are more than conquerors through all the challenges that life will throw at us. The eyes of the Lord look to and fro across the earth, looking for those who are disciplining themselves towards him. Their hearts are devoted to him. Why? What's he looking for? He's looking for people whose hearts are inclined towards him, that he could strongly support them, empower them, strengthen them. The famous verse, Isaiah 40:31, they that wait upon the Lord, spend time with him, reach to him, connect with him, discipline themselves in spiritual disciplines, become his disciples. Those people will mount up with wings like eagles. They'll run and not grow weary. They'll walk and not faint. Though a righteous man falls 7 times, he will rise again. We want people to grow in Christ and the purification of their souls and their walks with him so they can be prepared for all eternity. They can face the challenges of this life with more fortitude, more spiritual strength, more spiritual tenacity from the power of the living Christ. And then also, so the deep purpose of our lives, their lives, can be revealed to us. And then we can live out that purpose in his supernatural strength. This takes us to our gospel text. Jesus saying, I'm the vine. I'm the source. I'm the one from whom all good things flow. If you remain in me and I in you, you will bear much fruit. That's why we're here, friends, to bear spiritual fruit. This is to my Father's glory that you bear much fruit, showing yourselves to be my disciples. I have a graph on the screen, and some people in our church family are going through the book Dust to Dust by Jen Wilkin. And in it, she talks about what it was like before we rebelled against God and sin entered the world. And she uses this graph to describe what it was like. Adam and Eve would give birth to children. If they hadn't sinned, the body and the soul would mature, and there would be no end to our life here on the earth. I don't even think we can comprehend what that would be like. But because we rebelled against God, the graph has changed a little bit. If you go to the next picture, you'll see that the soul does live on forever. But now, because of a rebellion against God, our body begins to die. And what we're trying to do here in the time that God put us here on the earth is simply respond to his call to love each other and to do that, to disciple each other, to grow in Christ, and starting to disciple little children in our midst so they might know Christ, grow in Christ, be strengthened for the challenges they'll face in this world. And all of us are here now. We're in one service with children in the service, so they experience what we're experiencing. And then we're so thankful. I don't know if you've noticed it, but they're pretty quiet. They're pretty dialed in. And we want them to taste and see that the Lord is good. I don't know if you can feel what it was like when you were younger sitting in church with your parents. But I remember that so vividly. That was part of my discipleship. And then we want to keep moving as they grow and mature and they become, you know, junior high, high school. And we want to disciple them, college, young parents, single people out in the world. We want them to grow strong in their faith in Christ, surging in hope and being a light in the world. This is the hope of our world. And then as they go a little farther and the curse of sin starts to level out the maturity of the body and they start to transform towards aging, this is where I'm at, friends, a little over the hill. I've gone over the crescendo. I'm 58 years old now. I might be right at the peak of the hill if I live to 116. Otherwise, I'm over it. But regardless, we want those people, as the body starts to weaken, to be okay with it, to be strong in Christ, to be hopeful, carried along through the aging process. And then as people crescendo down towards the doorway of death into eternity, we want there, and I just say this for you elderly people in here. We want your spiritual life to surge. We want your wisdom to be passed down to those that are just starting. We don't want to argue over preferences. Opinions. We want to do what Christ has told us to do. Disciple each other. Build each other up. Strengthen each other in the faith. Love each other with sincere and pure hearts. Being patient with each other. Forgiving one another. Long-suffering together, so that God is pleased and we abide with Him, and then somehow fruit starts to grow internally. We're more and more alive in Him, and externally He multiplies His love in more and more hearts. Now let me ask you a question. What price are you willing to pay to be a part of this mission? What conveniences are you willing to give up to live the very purpose of life? What hinders you from selling out to the Great Commission? Friends, this life is short. Eternity is very, very long. What we want for people is for them to flourish in God. That's why the image is trees. That people will grow rooted and strong in God. And it will be evident in how they live, in the fruit of their lives. Blessed is the one who does not walk in the counsel of the wicked, or stand in the way of sinners, or sit in the company of mockers, but whose delight is in the law of the Lord, and who meditates on His ways, His being, His presence day and night. That person will be like a tree planted by streams of water, which yields its fruit in season, whose leaf does not wither. Whatever they do, multiply. Those who have ears, let them hear. Let's pray together. Father, we thank you again for the opportunity to freely sit in a place here in this nation and seek your face. Forgive us when we take your ways, your presence, the offering of your Son in a trivial manner. Father, you have said in your word we all stumble in many things, and you know that. But your mercies and your grace is new every morning. I pray for those of us who have been casual with you. I pray for that spirit of repentance to fall upon us. that you would humble us and draw us back to you in a spirit of love, kindness, and mercy, and then fuel us with a spiritual fire and a spiritual tenacity that can come only from you. And then, Father, I want to pray right now for any who don't know you and haven't come to the knowledge of your Son. I pray that you would, in your kindness as well, draw them into a loving relationship with you, made available by the work of Jesus on the cross, dying for their sins and their shame as well. Help them come to the knowledge of your Son in faith, cleanse them from their sin, and lift their shame, and help them walk in your light. We pray all of these things in Jesus' name.

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so people can confidently walk out of the darkness and into the light of the grace of Jesus Christ, we offer now the encouraging word from Ascension Lutheran Church in Waterloo. Each Sunday morning, we invite you to join our Ascension family for music and messages of truth and love, which are relevant to today's troubled world. It is our firm belief that the Holy Bible is the total, inspired, inerrant, and infallible Word of God. The Bible teaches us that prayer and repentance are two of the keys of Jesus' eternal salvation. We'll begin this morning with a congregational hymn.

Our New Testament lesson for today comes to us from Philippians chapter 2, beginning with the first verse. So if there is any encouragement in Christ, any comfort from love, any participation in the Spirit, any affection and sympathy, complete my joy by being out of the same mind, having the same love, being in full accord and of one mind. Do nothing from rivalry or conceit, but in humility count others more significant than yourselves. Let each of you look not only to his own interests, but also to the interests of others. Have this mind among yourselves, which is yours in Christ Jesus, who, though he was in the form of God, did not count equality with God a thing to be grasped, but he made himself nothing, taking the form of a servant, being born in the likeness of men, and being found in human form. He humbled himself by becoming obedient to the point of death, even death on a cross. Therefore, God has highly exalted him and bestowed on him the name that is above every name, so that at the name of Jesus every knee should bow in heaven and on earth and under the earth, and every tongue confess that Jesus Christ is Lord, to the glory of God the Father. Therefore, my beloved, as you have always obeyed, so now, not only as in my presence, but much more in my absence, work out your own salvation from fear and trembling. For it is God who works in you, both to will and to work for his good pleasure. Do all things without grumbling or questioning, that you may be blameless and innocent, children of God without blemish, in the midst of a crooked and twisted generation, among whom you shine as lights in the world, holding fast to the word of life, so that in the day of Christ I may be proud that I did not run in vain or labor in vain, even if I am to be poured out as a drink offering upon the sacrificial offering of your faith. I am glad and rejoice with you all. Likewise, you also should be glad and rejoice with me.

Our gospel reading for this morning comes from Matthew chapter 21, beginning at verse 23. And when he entered the temple, the chief priests and the elders of the people came up to him as he was teaching and said, "By what authority are you doing these things, and who gave you this authority?" Jesus answered them, "I also will ask you one question, and if you tell me the answer, then I also will tell you by what authority I do these things. The baptism of John, from where did it come? From heaven or from man?" And they discussed it among themselves, saying, "If we say from heaven, he will say to us, 'Why then did you not believe him?' But if we say from man, we are afraid of the crowd, for they all hold that John was a prophet." So they answered Jesus, "We don't know." And he said to them, "Neither will I tell you by what authority I do these things. What do you think? A man had two sons, and he went to the first and said, 'Son, go and work in the vineyard today.' And he answered, 'I will not.' But afterward he changed."

0: changed his mind and went. And he went to the other son and said the same. And he answered, I go, sir, but did not go. Which of the two did the will of his father? They said, the first. Jesus said to them, truly I say to you, the tax collectors and the prostitutes go into the kingdom of God before you. For John came to you in the way of righteousness, and you did not believe him. But the tax collectors and the prostitutes believed him. And when you saw it, you did not afterward change your minds and believe him. Here ends our gospel reading for this morning.
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0: Grace and peace to you from God our Father, and from Jesus Christ, our Lord and Savior. Amen. You may be seated. Is it just me, or has anyone else found it a little bit difficult to be joyful lately? You wake up in the morning, you think the sun might be somewhere out there, but all you see is clouds, rain. You can't even get out and play golf because it's rained so much. It's hard to be joyful. And by joyful, I don't mean having a little bit of joy. I don't mean having just a tiny amount. I mean to be filled with joy. And who doesn't want to be filled with joy? So here's my question for you today. In a world like this, how can we be full of joy? And is it possible that when everything's poured out, when everything's empty, when there's nothing left in the tank, when we're exhausted and weary, when we're empty, that even when everything is poured out, joy is filled up? Paul had given everything. He had poured out absolutely everything that he had to give. If you remember last week, we left off and Paul was in Philippi in the slammer. Everything was closed up. He was in the inner prison. His feet were in shackles. All day long he'd been going through it, all because he had cast out the evil spirit of a slave girl and lost the slave girl's master's money. They were making a lot of money off of her. So they dragged him. Remember, they dragged him into the streets, stripped him, beaten him and Silas with rods, taken them to the inner prison, put their feet in the stocks, and locked them up. Paul had nothing left in the tank. But do you remember what he was doing? It was about midnight. I mean, is anybody here a night owl? Stay up till midnight? I am neither a morning person nor a night owl. I am a day person. Midnight's late, especially after that long day. All the things he'd been through, he's up late into the night, and he's up praying, singing Amazing Grace, just as I am without plea, joyful, joyful, we adore thee. He's singing and praising the Lord in the midst of it all. And then something happens. There's Paul in the prison, the middle of the night. And this is recorded in Acts chapter 16, starting at verse 25. About midnight, Paul and Silas were praying and singing hymns to God. And the prisoners were listening to them. And suddenly there was a great earthquake so that the foundations of the prison were shaken. And immediately all the doors were opened and everyone's bonds were unfastened. When the jailer woke and saw that the prison doors were open, he drew his sword and was about to kill himself, supposing that the prisoners had escaped. But Paul cried out with a loud voice, "Do not harm yourself, for we are all here." And the jailer called for lights and rushed in, and trembling with fear, he fell down before Paul and Silas. Then he brought them out and said, "Sirs, what must I do to be saved?" And they said, "Believe in the Lord Jesus, and you will be saved, you and your household." And they spoke the word of the Lord to him and to all who were in his house. And he took them the same hour of the night and washed their wounds. And he was baptized at once, he and all his family. Then he brought them up into his house and set food before them. And he rejoiced, along with his entire household, that he had believed in God. It's the middle of the night, midnight. Paul and Silas are singing. There's a great earthquake. Their doors of the prison are open. The chains are let loose. They could well have escaped. The jailer wakes up and finds the doors wide open. And in Rome, as a jailer, if the prisoners have escaped, he gets to face the same consequences that his prisoners would have had. For him, it meant certain death. It seems like everything is gone, everything is empty, everything is spent. And then Paul says, "Hold on a second. Don't worry. We are all still here." The jailer asks an important question. "Sirs, what must I do to be saved?" At this point, it seems like his life might well be over, at least his career as a jailer. And he's asking, maybe, how do I get out of this mess? But Paul and Silas tell him how to get out of a whole different mess. So all of a sudden, this jailer is set free by the gospel. All of a sudden, this father of a household who is sure to face the death sentence is given new life. All of a sudden, he hears the gospel of Jesus. And hearing the gospel, what does he do? And he rejoiced, along with his entire household, that he had believed in God. All that goes to say that when Paul is spent, everything is given, even though he's poured out everything, joy is filled up. The joy that Paul has in sharing the gospel, and the joy of this man and his household who for the first time hear the gospel, the good news of Jesus. When everything's poured out, joy is made full. Now, it's not only that Paul had poured out everything. It's also that the church in Philippi had given everything they had to give. We heard last week in Philippians chapter 1 about the joy, the unexpected joy that comes through the gospel of Jesus to people who don't see it coming, to people who, like the Philippians, experience trial and difficulty and even persecution for the faith. After all, last week Paul had said this, "For it has been granted to you that for the sake of Christ you should not believe in him." That's a very important word that I missed there. "For it has been granted to you that for the sake of Christ, you should not only believe in him, but also suffer for his sake. Engaged in the same conflict that you saw that I had, and now hear that I still have." That means that in Philippi, the people are suffering for their faith. Then in Philippi, people are at the very least being mocked by the society around them because they believe in Jesus. That in Philippi, some people may be brought out into the public square and beaten for the faith, put in jail for their faith, perhaps even face death for the sake of their belief in Jesus Christ. And so the Philippians are in the midst of giving everything. And Paul's heard from the messenger that came to him that they're having a hard time. So one day in church, a letter from Paul comes. Someone stands up to read, and as they're reading, they read verses 1 through 4 of chapter 2. Paul writes, "So if there is any encouragement in Christ, any comfort from love, any participation in the Spirit, any affection and sympathy, complete my joy. Complete my joy by being of the same mind, having the same love, being in full accord and of one mind. Do nothing from selfish ambition or conceit, but in humility count others more significant than yourselves. Here the Philippians are pouring out everything. They're going through a tough time. They are empty, and yet Paul says in the midst of it, if there's any encouragement, any comfort, love, etc., etc., here's what I want you to do. Fill up my joy. In all the emptiness, fill up my joy, and how? This is what Paul tells the Philippians to do. Do nothing from selfish ambition or conceit, but in humility count others more significant than yourselves. Now, those words are tough today, but I want to put this in a little context. Is that okay? Can I tell you a little bit about the Roman Empire for a second? I remember there being like a meme or something years ago about how guys think about the Roman Empire at least like once a day. Is that right? Or once a week or whatever it was. Now is the time, fellas. We're going to talk about the Roman Empire. So Philippi was a Roman colony, which means that the city of Philippi was given to soldiers after a local conquest. It was like the year 50 BC or something like that, when the guy who would become Caesar Augustus won a huge military victory near Philippi. And what they would do is when they won a big military victory, they'd say, okay, soldiers, you're going to get paid, but here's how we're going to pay you. I'm going to give you that city over there. As a reward for your work, you get that city. Doesn't matter who lives there already. Doesn't matter whose home or whose property is there. It is yours. So Philippi was granted to soldiers. As a result, that means that it had a Roman culture and a Roman sense of hierarchy. In Rome, life was all about honor. And by honor, I mean how much honor you could build up for yourself. It was literally called in Latin the race of honor. That's what life was all about. The race of honor. The more honors you could add up for yourself, the better you were. And so, keeping that in mind, Paul says, do nothing from selfish ambition or conceit, but in humility count others more significant than yourselves. That was incredibly countercultural. That was against everything that Roman culture was about. Don't worry about yourself, Paul says. Consider the needs of others first. Put others before you in humility. Oh, that word was bad for Romans. They did not like the word humility. In fact, it was common in Rome that if you were to be like a wealthy patron who paid for something, say your name was Michaelis Bidenhopicus, or something Roman like that, and you paid for a street to be paved, you know, and not just like that, not just like the overlay of asphalt, you know, the Roman roads like still exist. We can't keep roads in Iowa through a winter. But Romans can build roads that last like thousands of years, right? So if I had a road built, I would put something like this on it. This road is dedicated by Michaelis Bidenhopicus to the people of Philippi because of his eminence, his greatness, and all of his honors that he has, which aren't very many, but we'll just pretend they are. You know, his almost victory at the Valley Lutheran Golf Tournament. It wasn't an almost victory, but you would list out all of your honors. That way everybody who was going along the road would see how great you were for ages and ages to come. That was Roman culture. But Paul says, no. Consider others more important than yourself. In other words, pour yourself out for the sake of others. Enjoy humble service. Do everything that you can to build up your neighbor, to encourage them, to strengthen them, to share the gospel with them, to uphold them in the midst of suffering, to be there for them, even if you give everything that you have to do it. And you're spent and you're worn out, consider others first. Now that would have been really hard for the Philippians to hear. It's probably not too far different from today. Because you think about it, even in things like social media, what's the goal? Get as many likes, as many views, as many clicks as you can. make yourself look as good as possible. Doesn't matter if you've never actually done the thing. You know, if you're a running influencer and you just like get a video of you running and you really only ran like 10 feet, but you said that you ran like, you know, 300 miles that day. That's good. You can do that. That's fine. It makes you look good. What's wrong with our culture? It's all about put me first, put me first, put me first. And Paul's words, the words of the Lord through Paul say, no, no, no. Consider others first. Now, our sinful nature doesn't like that. Our sinful nature is curved in on itself so that our heart always wants what our heart wants and not anything for anyone else. And so it runs against not just culture, but against our own sinfulness too. So it's hard to hear those words. Don't put yourself first. Consider the needs of others. Let each of you look not only to his own interests, but also to the interests of others. Now, that can also be hard, not only because of our sinful nature, but because sometimes we're tired. You ever pour out everything to help take care of people? Got any parents here, grandparents, who poured out absolutely everything to care for kids and grandkids? Sons or daughters who have been there for mom and dad when they needed you? Husbands and wives who have been there and cared for one another even when it took every ounce of strength that we have and more. And it seems like there's nothing left in the tank. And yet Paul's letter to the Philippians reminds us of the joy of humble service. Because Paul will say something like this too. Do all things without grumbling or disputing, that you may be blameless and innocent, children of God without blemish in the midst of a crooked and twisted generation, among whom you shine as lights in the world, holding fast to the word of life, so that in the day of Christ I may be proud that I did not run in vain or labor in vain. Even if I am to be poured out as a drink offering upon the sacrificial offering of your faith, I am glad and rejoice with you all. Likewise, you also should be glad and rejoice with me. When everything is poured out, when everything is empty, joy is filled up. One quick example from yesterday. Did anybody watch football yesterday? Some people watched a little bit of football yesterday. And sometimes you see a team that empties itself. They give every ounce of strength and power that they have throughout the game, and it looks like they're going to come up short until the last second when they pull in the touchdown pass, and they keep not just one but 2 feet in the end zone to beat the Michigan Wolverines. I'll say no more about these things. You all know where I stand. But did you see the joy afterwards when everything was poured out? Well, maybe you experienced the joy yourself, depending on which side of the state you want to. But there's joy when everything is poured out and empty. How much more in that which is spiritual? So that Paul, when he writes this at the end of what we read today, about being poured out as a drink offering on the sacrificial offering of the Philippians, of their faith, Paul's willing to give everything. Right now, as he's writing this, he's sitting in jail, not this time in Philippi, but in Rome, facing the death sentence, sure that he's probably not going to see them again. He wants to, but he knows. And as he's writing, he says, I'm willing to give it all. Because I know that I have not run in vain, that I have not toiled in vain. I have done it all for the sake of Jesus, and in that I rejoice. Not because Paul's great and amazing. No, Paul's the chief of sinners. But because of the joy of the gospel that he got to share with the Philippians. The good news of Jesus. Even though everything's spent, everything given, Paul's joy is filled up. Got just one more. I'll say example. It's more than an example. I kind of skipped a little bit of Philippians chapter 2. In some ways, it's the most important part. Because here we have not only the example, but the means by which our joy is filled up even when we're spent. Paul writes, "Have this mind among yourselves, which is yours in Christ Jesus, who, though he was in the form of God, did not count equality with God a thing to be grasped, but emptied himself by taking the form of a servant, being born in the likeness of men, and being found in human form, he humbled himself by becoming obedient to the point of death, even death on a cross." Jesus came to bring the joy of forgiveness, the joy of eternal life. And how does he fill up our joy? He gives everything. He emptied himself. Now, it did no harm to his divinity for him to take on humanity. It did no wrong for him to take on humanity. It was not humiliating for him to become a human. But Jesus, in all his glory, comes down to us in humble obedience, humble service. As Jesus says elsewhere, the Son of Man came not to be served, but to serve, to give his life as a ransom for many. So Jesus comes, and to give you the joy of forgiveness and life, he empties himself and becomes obedient unto the point of death, even death on the cross, which is the most shameful, most humiliating, lowest death that anyone could imagine in all of Rome, reserved only for slaves and only in extreme circumstances. And so Jesus, the very Son of God in human flesh, above all things, comes and suffers the most humiliating deaths. That when all is empty and all is poured out, the joy of forgiveness and life would be filled up for you. So I tell you all these things because could well be that today you're feeling kind of empty, spent, worn out. You might not have anything left in the tank. It might feel like it's just too much to go and serve others. Or you might not feel like you have anything left in the tank because you've been serving so hard and you're just spent. And so what are we to do? Brothers and sisters in Christ, today we rejoice. Because we have a Savior who likewise emptied himself more than we could ever do, emptied himself for you. So that the day will come, the day will surely come when you too will be filled with joy. Just as it says, "Therefore God has highly exalted him and bestowed on him the name that is above every name. So that at the name of Jesus, every knee should bow. Every knee should bow in heaven and on earth and under the earth. And every tongue confess that Jesus Christ is Lord to the glory of God the Father." For the moment, you might be empty. But the day is surely coming when you will be filled with joy, for every tongue will confess that Jesus Christ is Lord. Amen. Amen.
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4: It has been a rainy time here in the state of Iowa, especially the month of September being one of the wettest on record. As we get into October, though, it looks like things may be drying up, so hopefully we can see harvest get fully underway here soon. Thanks for tuning in to this week's edition of Weekend Ag Matters. I'm Riley Smith. Russ Parker, Dustin Huffman, and Mark Magnuson will join us later on in the show. As for right now, let's start with a quick look at the news headlines. This week, Iowa Secretary of Agriculture Mike Negg announced that the Iowa Department of Agriculture and Land Stewardship is accepting pre-applications for cost-share grants to support urban conservation and water quality projects. The locally led projects, available to Iowa communities of all sizes, support implementation of the Iowa Nutrient Reduction Strategy and are part of the state's continued efforts to improve water quality. Eligible applicants include cities, counties, county conservation boards, soil and water conservation districts, other units of government, eligible not-for-profit organizations, public water supply utilities, and watershed management authorities. State funding may cover up to 50% of eligible project costs. Successful projects should demonstrate strong local partnerships, sound technical design, and the ability to efficiently implement practices while incorporating education and outreach that encourages broader adoption of urban conservation practices. In total, $10.49 million was invested in urban water quality projects this year. Since the Urban Conservation Program began in 2015, the department has awarded more than $21 million in state funding to 154 projects, leveraging local public and private investments for a combined $79.4 million invested in urban water quality projects across Iowa. Pre-applications are due no later than 4:30 p.m. on Friday, November 6th of this year. 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Applicants selected to submit full applications will be notified by December 18th, with full applications due February 12th of next year. To learn more, visit cleanwateriowa.org. In other news, Republican lawmakers are warning that additional farm aid may not reach producers fast enough. Politico reported that Republicans are pushing to attach roughly $11 billion in direct farm assistance to a defense spending package. Payments likely would not arrive until spring of 2027. Lawmakers say delays could lead to more farm closures as producers struggle with low margins, high diesel costs, and economic pressures tied to international conflicts and trade disruptions. Meanwhile, the Hagstrom report said Senate Agriculture Committee Chair John Bozeman still expects Congress to approve additional aid and is working with the White House and Agriculture Secretary Brooke Rollins to find a legislative vehicle. According to AgroLatam, the proposed package includes $10 billion in economic assistance plus $1.1 billion for winter freeze losses, on top of USDA's projected $44.3 billion in 2026 farm payments. The growing level of support has sparked debate. And finally, the U.S. Department of Agriculture is expanding its Regenerative Agriculture Pilot Program for fiscal year 2027, providing $1 billion in financial assistance to producers. USDA says $650 million will be provided through the Environmental Quality Incentives Program, while another $350 million will come through the Conservation Stewardship Program. The funding supports voluntary conservation practices designed to address whole farm resource concerns. For more information, visit USDA.gov. And that's all the time we have for news headlines this week. We'll go ahead and kick it over to Russ Parker with his faith-based food for thought here on Weekend Ag Matters.
5: I sure am glad I'm not an earthworm these days. I've seen them out of the ground and lying all over the place, everywhere, these past couple of days. And frankly, I don't feel sorry at all for the pocket gophers. They've raised havoc in my yard this year, and I hope this rain has encouraged them to find new surroundings. I haven't seen a new mound of dirt since the monsoon season hit. For sure, everything seems to be saturated, doesn't it? The gravel roads are soft, the yard is squishy, the ponds and creeks are full, even the air seems heavy with moisture. And when everything is waterlogged, life just doesn't come to a halt, does it? But we humans aren't necessarily at our best when it's wet and dreary. We watch the grass grow, unable to get the mowers out. We tend to the dehumidifier, which is now working overtime. And we worry about getting into the combine, but there's just too much mud. And we work outside in sweaty raincoats, and we try to dry out our shoes, and sometimes even our own skin. Unless, of course, you're a duck hunter, They are a rare breed of human, but most of us are not rainy day people. There's a familiar phrase that says, when it rains, it pours. And in this context, that proverb describes more than just the weather. Sometimes problems come the same way. One thing happens and then another, and pretty soon life feels saturated as the ground outside. We find ourselves looking toward the horizon thinking, I can't wait till I see some sunshine. A farmer neighbor of mine has a simple response to a situation like this. It is what it is. There's a lot of wisdom in that, because we can't control the weather, and there are lots of other things in life that we can't control either, but we can control how we respond. In Malachi, God uses an interesting picture. He promises to open the heavens and pour out such blessing that there won't be enough room to receive it. Think about that. The same image we use to describe being overwhelmed, something pouring down on us, is also the image God uses to describe his blessing. Trying to stay dry when the problems of life are raining down on us can feel like a month of rainy days. But maybe the question isn't always, when is the rain going to stop? Instead, we could ask, what is God providing through it? Because when it rains, it pours. But if we look through the raindrops, we will see the blessing. Food for thought, I hope. This is Russ Parker. Have a blessed day.
4: Thanks, Russ, and that's it for segment one on this week's episode. Coming up after this short break, Dustin Huffman will wrap up his monthly conversation with Iowa Secretary of Agriculture Mike Negg. 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
9: Welcome back to Iowa Ag Matters. I'm Dustin Huffman, and we are going to conclude our conversation, our monthly chat with Iowa Ag Secretary Mike Negg. We're going to talk about Choose Iowa in schools, also their fall crawl, and much more. Here is the rest of that conversation.
10: In other news, I know last week you had a big announcement for Choose Iowa and schools and things like that. To talk about how that's going to be into the local food, into the schools program is going to be going.
11: Yeah, Choose Iowa Local Food for Schools has been a great initiative for us. We actually piloted it last year, and then based on the success of the pilot, I asked for the legislature to make that permanent, and we had it included in the Iowa Farm Act. So this is now the second year, not a new concept. We didn't just come up with this year. This is something that was started last year, and that is that we're offering grants to schools to source food locally. And look, those school nutrition directors have a tough job. They are busy people. They have budgets to keep. They have they have to get a safe, nutritious meal on that lunch tray every single day. And what we're trying to do is create a little incentive for them to try to purchase locally, to get connected with a farm. And so we were able to grant some dollars to 125 public and private schools across the state of Iowa. Roughly, it comes out to about $1,600 per school, which they are required to match one-to-one. So $3,200 worth of purchasing power that goes to work buying local. We think it's great. You know, things like buying beef direct from farms or pork. Certainly, produce can be challenging because when school's in session versus when produce is in full production. But apples, yogurt, cheeses, those types of things, there is a tremendous opportunity to get more Iowa-grown food in our schools. And this program is helping us do that. And while we also look at some bigger ways to have the school nutrition program buying more from farms direct. So really excited about this, and we were able to make that announcement here just recently.
10: And with that opportunity to have that, how do they go about getting to those things? Because, you know, schools obviously face budgets and knowing who they can buy from and all that. And what's the process for them to do that?
11: Yeah, it's really, you know, that we did learn something last year, which is that it, you know, you want to make that really simple because the nutrition director is used to working with the distributor. And, you know, it's really challenging if they're trying to source from 5 or 6, 8 farms individually. That can be a lot of work. And so what we are doing this year is working with food hubs all across the state. The food hubs will actually source the food from the Choose Iowa members and be able to act a little more like a distributor that a school might be used to working with. But what we've found is that folks didn't even know, you know, the farms didn't necessarily know that the schools were even looking for these types of products or this quantity of product. The schools maybe didn't even know that something was being produced locally. And when you start to connect the dots and folks are working together and they see the benefit and they get a chance to work with the product and they love it, they're going to tend to want to do that again and again. We had some great success stories coming out of last year. And again, that was why we were confident in taking it to the legislature based on success last year, was to say, look, this worked. Let's do even more of it.
10: And in other words, also in things that we're looking at, watching closely, we've been talking about this for years, but the Senate Ag Committee finally got a farm bill advanced. I don't know, though, if we can breathe very easy yet. I mean, it barely made it out of the committee, and, you know, you need 60 votes to get it out of the Senate, and then you still have to conference with the House. And we're moving forward, but it still seems like we got a long way to go.
11: Well, it's a snail's pace, and you know, you have to pause and express the frustration that we're still talking about this after several years of wanting to get this moving. But the fact is that even just in the last now a month or so or a couple of months, we've seen the House Ag Committee act, the full U.S. House. Now the Senate Ag Committee has passed the bill. It's not perfect. It does include year-round access to E15, which we want. It doesn't include every provision that we want. But if you don't take that Senate Ag Committee step, then you can't take it to the full Senate, which is going to be a tough job. I think realistically, that's not happening until after the election. It'll be a lame duck activity. But look, this is important. Every title of the Farm Bill matters. I think the E15 piece matters. Even California now agrees that E15 should be sold. And wouldn't it be great if every American could experience the same types of savings that Iowans get to when we choose those higher blends of ethanol? So there's so many reasons for this to move, to bring some certainty to a uncertain farm economy. So I appreciate the work of Grassley and Ernst in particular, but look, we got to keep this thing moving. Now the focus has to be on getting it through the Senate.
10: And of course, you know, as we talk about, we don't want to see it get kicked down the road again, but in the same token, is kicking the can down the road is infinitely better than letting it expire as well.
11: That's correct. We need to keep moving here. I mean, look, we're up against the clock now of, you know, if this spills over into a new Congress, you essentially are starting over again. So we're poised for this to happen. I mean, the pieces are moving. Pieces are moving together in a way that this can absolutely be done. I'm going to continue to remain optimistic, but not naive about what's at stake here. But we just need to keep our shoulder to this.
10: All right. And then one last thing here. We talked a little bit of Choose Iowa and the school lunch programs and stuff, but also you've got a big event coming up in October with the second Choose Iowa Crawl. Tell us a little bit about that.
11: Yeah, the Choose Iowa Farm Crawl. We had a lot of fun with this last year, and folks learned a lot about how to have a great event, or what kind of deals or what kind of food to have or samples. And we have got 125 of the Choose Iowa members, and this list is growing. It's changing all the time, but 125 Choose Iowa members locations will be participating in the Choose Iowa Farm Crawl, which will be October 9th and 10th. And this is about, hey, we invite Iowans to get out and have an adventure. Go tour, go drive the back roads and get out and have a lot of fun. There'll be festivals and entertainment and deals. And we would encourage you to find your favorite few Choose Iowa members and go see them here at the part of the Fall Crawl. You can go to ChooseIowa.com. We have an app that you can download to your phone so you can use an easy map feature. And go find these great locations and do a little business, have a little fun, yet have an adventure.
10: Yeah, because there's so much. Like, we focus on the food, especially with the school thing.
11: Yeah.
10: But you've got the meat, you've got the vegetables, the eggs, the apples, the pumpkins. You may even find a few places lined up. So, hey, maybe when it comes to Christmas tree cutting time, we got places to go there. You got honey. You've got all kinds of things out there. Your imagination's the only limit right now.
11: I love that. I mean, that's what have had so much fun. 360 members now and growing of Choose Iowa, and it's a diverse array of products, just like you talked about. In fact, hey, I think the Farm Crawl is a great way to start your Christmas shopping, list, get those checked off. But you're right, fall festivals, pumpkin patches, orchards that are we're used to knowing those types of things, but there's so much more. And we just love to be able to represent these great Choose Iowa members and introduce people to them. And again, have some fun. And look, the value add for us is it's good for business. It's good for these farms. Iowans are getting more what they are looking for. But I love the fact that more Iowans are going to get a chance to just get a little bit of a view into what's life on a farm like. Where does food actually come from? Wouldn't that be great if that could just continue to grow? So we can have a better appreciation for each other, but certainly we wouldn't want to have a better appreciation for what farmers have to do to make these products available.
10: All right. Well, Secretary, we thank you so much. And of course, any final thoughts here for those farmers as they're getting ready to, they're chomping at the bit to get in those combines?
11: Well, just a good luck. And we just, again, remind everybody, this is, a time to be thinking about farm safety and health. It's okay to talk to somebody. Keep safety top of mind, and let's get through this harvest season safe and sound.
10: All right. Well, Secretary, thanks so much for the time. We'll talk to you again next month.
11: Sounds good.
10: That, again, was Iowa Ag Secretary Mike Nagg in our monthly sit-down for September. We're going to take a short break, and Mark Magnuson will be in to wrap up the show right after this.
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4: You're listening to Weekend Ag Matters on the Iowa Agribusiness Radio Network. And recently, the Iowa Cattlemen's Association held its press conference to announce the 2027 state policy priorities for ICA. And the priorities are as follows: creating opportunities for young and beginning farmers, expanding Iowa's regional meat processing capacity and strengthening competition, maximizing the Working Lands Program, and protecting Iowa's agricultural land. Also, integrating cattle into land management to improve water quality. And at the press conference, ICA Board President Craig Moss spoke to the media that was in attendance. Also speaking during that press conference was Iowa Cattlemen's Association CEO Brian Whaley. And we will hear from Brian Whaley now here on Weekend Ag Matters.
20: Thanks, Craig, for your leadership to the association. I also want to take time to introduce a couple other board members that are here with us today. Mark DeVries. And Scott Berker, who are also part of the executive committee with the Iowa Cattlemen's Association. Also, thank you again to Senator Driscoll for being a part of this, because we recognize that the collaboration and cooperation as we work through Iowa's legislative process is going to be critical to moving these policy priorities forward. The Iowa Cattlemen's Association has three core elements. They're advocacy, education, and leadership. And these core elements position us to lead. And now it's time to build Iowa's cattle future. Our industry's been hit with significant blows recently. Craig mentioned a little bit about that. In the last month alone, we've seen suspension of tariffs on foreign beef imports, causing substantial volatility and uncertainty in our markets. We also had a closure of a major meat processing plant in Illinois, where over 50% of the cattle that were processed in that plant originated from Iowa. As you can see indicated on the chart here to my left, it shows exactly what happened to the feeder cattle market in response to these announcements and within the and actions within the industry. This has caused much angst in an already volatile marketplace and has created real uncertainty for producers. Every day in Iowa, decisions are made about whether to retain heifers, expand herds, invest in facilities, or bring the next generation into the business. When events like this occur, those decisions become even more difficult. Our responsibility at the Iowa Cattlemen's Association is not to simply acknowledge these challenges. It is to do something about them. That is why we are announcing today our initiatives to build Iowa's cattle future. As I stated before, ICA has three core elements to its mission: advocacy, education, and leadership. Those must translate into action that creates opportunities, removes barriers, and adds value for Iowa's cattle producers. Iowa is already a major cattle state. Out of the 3.45 million cattle and calves in Iowa, there are approximately 815 beef cows today. If you compare that to 2018, where we had 950,000 cows, that's down 14%. Iowa is unique in our cattle industry structure. We have strong cow-calf industry, which connects directly to the significant cattle feeding industries here in our state, which Craig outlined. Iowa ranks fourth currently with roughly 1.2 million head on feed, which is approximately just less than 10% of the total U.S. cattle on feed. Currently, the national beef cow herd is historically low, which corresponds to tight cattle supplies. So this demonstrates the importance of rebuilding the cattle numbers for the future of the beef industry. If we are serious about rebuilding the U.S. cattle herd, where does it make sense to do it? Right here in Iowa. We have the producers, the land, the feed resources, the infrastructure, the markets, the expertise, and the leadership to rebuild this U.S. cattle herd. Iowa has the resources. The question is whether we are willing to be intentional about using them to grow the cattle industry. ICA's role is to create opportunity and advocate for the conditions that allow producers to grow, invest, and succeed right here in Iowa. That means identifying barriers to growth and doing something about them. Finding producers who are already doing innovative practices and connecting those ideas, helping scale them, and removing barriers standing in their way. Expanding programs that are already working in Iowa, such as the Cattle and Conservation Working Lands Program by the Iowa Department of Ag and Land Stewardship. And creating real opportunities for young and beginning producers to enter the industry, and for existing producers to remain profitable and viable to turn that over to the next generation. No single producer or association, business, or government program can solve these challenges alone. Today, our association calls on fellow cattle producers, policymakers, universities, government agencies, industry, and other stakeholders to focus on the future of Iowa's cattle industry. We must also remain engaged with our congressional representatives and work closely with other states' cattlemen's associations and organizations on federal policies affecting our industry. We acknowledge the administration's work on behalf of America's farmers and ranchers and believe we can do more here in Iowa to expand our cattle herd, ultimately increasing supply to meet the demand of consumers. This will take an intentional, coordinated effort to influence policy changes and make Iowa a more attractive place to raise cattle. That is the foundation of the Building Iowa's Cattle Future. This is about more than just increasing cow numbers. Rebuilding the herd's important, but this initiative we are announcing today is about much more. It's about creating opportunities for young and beginning producers and improving access to capital, making better use of available land, forage, and working lands, including land in the Conservation Reserve Program, and providing education for our producers around technology, conservation, grazing management, and environmental stewardship. It is also about helping producers become more productive, efficient, and profitable. And it is about strengthening our rural economies through Iowa's cattle industry, which contributes more than $9.45 billion in business activity to Iowa's economy. Increasing the value of Iowa's agriculture and ensuring Iowa remains a significant contributor to the nation's food supply and food security. It's the role we play in being stewards of the land as our members live here, raise families here, and depend on the soil and water for their livelihoods. Building Iowa's Cattle Future is not another initiative just for the sake of having an initiative. It's a commitment to align ICA's advocacy, their education, and leadership around creating more opportunities for Iowa cattle producers to grow our herds, invest, and succeed in Iowa. We know the challenges are real, and there is no quick fix, but Iowa has tremendous natural resources, resilient people, and tremendous potential. ICA's job is to help turn that potential into opportunity. We believe Iowa is and will continue to be a leader in the cattle industry. Our association has thoughtfully considered reasonable and achievable policy priorities, and we are proud to announce them today, as Craig has mentioned. We look forward to working with the Iowa legislature, governor's office, state agencies and other stakeholders to advance these policy priorities within this initiative.
17: That was Brian Whaley, CEO of the Iowa Cattlemen's Association, speaking at the recent Policy Priorities for 2027 press conference. And that's going to bring us to the end of today's show. 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Thank you to Dustin. Thank you to Russ. And thank you to Riley. I'm Mark Magnuson. You've been listening to Weekend Ag Matters on the Iowa Agribusiness Radio Network, where Iowa Ag Matters.
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0: Cornell University's president basically saying they must do better. So it all comes as newly uncovered police records show that Cornell officers were at the Kai Pai house just hours before on October 19, 2024, making a drug-related arrest. Now, the police record doesn't identify the drugs involved in that arrest, but just 22 hours later, a female student says she was sexually assaulted by seven fraternity members for hours inside that same house while under the influence of ketamine and alcohol. Cornell's own investigation would later find the ketamine was being used by multiple people at Kai Pai around the same time.
1: And that's Fox's Brooke Taylor. Cornell's president adding that he supports the appointment of New York Attorney General Letitia James as a special prosecutor in the case. The alleged gang rape victim has sued Cornell and the seven accused former students. 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
1: New details on that co-pilot of a hijacked Israel-bound Dubai flight from a few days ago, including reports that he at one time was grounded from a job at Oman Air over concerns about extremist views. Fox's Trey Yingst in Tel Aviv.
6: New details continue to emerge in that attempted hijacking of a Fly Dubai flight last week to Tel Aviv. The captain of the flight describing what those initial moments were like in a call with Israeli Prime Minister Benjamin Netanyahu. He said, "My first thought was there was catastrophic damage to the aircraft." The investigation into the co-pilot continues as the AP named Hammam al-Hammami as the suspect. Al-Hammami reportedly used an axe in the attack that may have already been inside the cockpit. The Omani national has been banned from flying in Oman due to his extremist views. Questions do remain about the vetting process that allowed him to be hired by Fly Dubai and co-pilot a flight to Israel. At this point, no additional links have been disclosed to foreign governments, including Iran, despite President Trump discussing possible ties.
1: And there's word the UAE did share a list of passengers and crew members with Israel before the flight took off, according to officials. Some soggy days still ahead for much of the southeast. Fox Weather's Adam Klotz.
7: Big trouble spot. That is everything around the Gulf Coast, as you're seeing round after round of really heavy showers. And over the course of this Sunday, that'll fill in across the southeast. And that is why we see this risk of flooding that is going to be lingering here, not just today, but into tomorrow, anywhere from the coast of the Carolinas down to Florida, wrapping back over to New Orleans, up to Atlanta. We could see some really heavy rain, a couple of inches of rain on the way across this part of the country. And then all of that funnels into Florida by the time you get into next week, and we could be seeing anywhere from 3 to 5 inches. Going to be a soggy one across the Gulf Coast.
1: And again, Fox Weather's Adam Klotz. Dolly, a true original musical, is offering 30,000 free tickets to New York City public, middle, and high school students during its first year. Previews start this coming December 7th at New York's St. James Theater. I'm Paul Stevens. This is Fox News.
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11: The KCRG TV9 First Alert Forecast. Today, seeing sunny skies at the high of 69. North-northwest winds at 5 to 15 miles per hour. Clear skies tonight with a low of 43. North-northwest winds at 5 to 10 miles per hour. Sunny skies tomorrow and a high of 69. Mostly clear for tomorrow night with a low of 48. I'm TV9 First Alert Storm Team Meteorologist Camille Dinka on News Talk 1540 KXEL.
4: This hour it's 65 degrees from News Talk 1540 KXEL.
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1: This is Insight on Business, the News Hour Week in Review. And welcome back. Coming up, some of the big business news stories of the past week, a look at what happened on Wall Street, and two business conversations. This half hour, we welcome Ro Crosby from Taro International to talk about the link between employee training, retention, and productivity. Then in the second half hour, a conversation about the adult film industry with our friend Patrick Palmer, who held a reunion of actors and actresses. We'll visit with one of those entrepreneurs named Julie Ginger. It is an interesting business. Hey, speaking of business, let's get to the news.
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1: 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That's Insight, CUBED.com. Well, that was a bust. U.S. employers added a disappointing 29,000 jobs, and the unemployment rate ticked up last month, said the government on Friday, a month before voters go to the polls in pivotal midterm elections at a time of discontent over the high cost of everything and the state of the economy. Hiring dropped from a revised 133,000 in August, said the Labor Department, and the unemployment rate rose to a still low 4.2% from 4.1% in August. Get this. Economists had expected September payrolls to come in at about 90,000. Labor Department revisions also shaved 60,000 jobs off combined July and August payrolls. The new hiring data could draw the Federal Reserve's attention back to hiring and jobs, given that one of the central bank's two mandates is to seek maximum employment. Many Fed officials have said in recent weeks that they are primarily focused on their other mission, which is combating inflation. With the job market looking a bit weaker, the Fed may be more inclined to keep its key rate unchanged when it meets next month rather than raise it. Meanwhile, average hourly wages were up just 3% last month from a year earlier. That is the smallest year-over-year gain since May of 2021. Even with that sour jobs report, Wall Street had an excellent day on Friday, and I'll share the numbers with you in just a bit. Data centers are not popular, no matter what the president says. So Amazon is investing more than $1 billion over the next 5 years into communities where it operates data centers, and those funds are going to go for education, job training, water and energy preservation projects, and other local priorities, as it reacts to a growing backlash from politicians and consumers to the tech industry's rollout of the massive buildings. According to a blog post on Friday by Matt Garman, that's Amazon CEO of its cloud computing arm, Amazon has already spent more than $1 billion in communities with a large data center presence over the past 3 years. Garman also said that Amazon is no longer using non-disclosure agreements with government agencies it works with on projects, and it said it hosts open houses in communities where it operates to share information about what the company is doing. He also warned against the spread of what he believes is misinformation about data centers and the impact on the environment and energy rates. And he cited the dangers of over 100 moratoriums against these centers being considered across the country. Garman's pledge comes as data centers, which power artificial intelligence and cloud computing, have become a political hotspot heading into the midterms as tech giants race to invest more money in expanding these infrastructures. This week's terrorist attack on a pilot by a co-pilot who tried to crash a Tel Aviv-bound flight left the region's travel industry in crisis Friday, raising questions about aviation security and further unsettling a Middle East already shaken by the U.S.-Iran war. Nothing is publicly known about the motive of the co-pilot, who came close to crashing the aircraft and killing all 174 people aboard Wednesday's Fly Dubai flight from Dubai. It's a regional investigation that is now underway. The UAE has canceled all flights to Israel, complicating travel for hundreds of passengers who fly between the two countries on a typical day. Israel and the UAE agreed on repatriation flights beginning Friday to bring back passengers stranded in the UAE after commercial travel between the two countries was suspended, according to an Israeli official who is not authorized to comment publicly. Meanwhile, there is growing concern that flight crews are not subject to the same search issues performed by TSA or other security teams in whatever nation they're flying out of. And there is also questions being asked about the co-pilot and if he was radicalized. Israeli Prime Minister Benjamin Netanyahu reiterated his claim on Friday that the co-pilot, identified by Israeli officials as an Omani citizen, had undergone Islamist radicalization, but provided no evidence to back the assertion. You should know that Dubai has been a popular destination for Israelis since Israel and the UAE established ties back in 2020 as part of the Trump administration's Abraham Accords to normalize ties between Israel and Arab countries. A record electric rate went into effect Thursday in Puerto Rico as outages persist and the U.S. territory's power grid continues to crumble. A residential customer that consumes 800 kilowatt hours a month will see the monthly bill rise about 18%, from $229 to $271, according to Puerto Rico's Energy Bureau, which approved the increase. The new rate will remain in effect until at least December 31 and is expected to drive up an already high cost of living on the island of 3.2 million people, where more than 40% of the residents live in poverty. The new rate of 33.86 cents per kilowatt hour far surpasses the average rate of 18.3 cents for residential customers in the U.S. mainland, according to the U.S. Energy Information Agency. LUMA Energy, which oversees the transmission and distribution of power in Puerto Rico, had requested an increase of more than 6 cents per kilowatt hour and stressed that it would not generate additional revenue for the company, but it would cover increases in costs. Nike is planning to become a smaller company. After two straight quarters of falling revenue, Nike said it expects sales to keep declining this fiscal year, and it will shrink its operations, cut jobs, and merge regional businesses to adjust. This is what Chief Executive Elliot Hill wrote in a memo to employees. Quote, "This work will result in fewer roles across Nike. We do not yet know the number of roles or specific locations of the positions which will be eliminated in 2027. Hill, who started at Nike as a sales intern in 1988, and came out of retirement to become chief executive on October 2024, has spent his tenure trying to win back the retailers Nike pulled away from during a push to sell directly to shoppers. But the company has struggled with its China business, its second biggest market after the U.S., as it failed to capitalize on sporting booms that have boosted rivals such as On and Hoka. Hill said in a statement the company has more work to do in Greater China, as well as its Nike sportswear lifestyle business and the Jordan brand. He said, "We're taking deliberate actions to strengthen those businesses the right way for the long term." Nike stock, by the way, closed on Friday down by $1.25 to $33.90 a share. Next up, there's a strong link between being able to retain employees and increase productivity. And that link is training. And more companies are seeing the light. Our guest is Roe Crosby from Taro International. We'll see you on the other side as Insight on Business, the News Hour Week in Review continues here on News Talk 1540 KXEL, where Iowa comes to talk.
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1: Welcome back to Insight on Business. Grateful you're listening to us from wherever on the planet you happen to be. With me is the president, founder, and CEO of Tarot International. And this is about a news story that we had several weeks ago that was talking about how corporations are now starting to invest in training for their employees rather than have that circular wheel go around that says recruit, retrain, recruit, you know, and they're finding that it increases not only productivity but also morale at the office. Ro, welcome back. Good to see you again, as always.
9: It is always a delight to see you, Michael. Thanks for inviting me back.
1: So, I kind of spilled the beans on that. Is that your experience? Is that what's happening out there? Because you're on the ground.
9: We are on the ground, and that is our experience. To prepare for our time together, I did go and look at some of the stats on employee development over the last several years, and it's been pretty stable. But we would say from our own experience, we'll see once the numbers come out in a couple of years, that we're seeing an uptick, not just in leadership development, and that always continues to be important, but also in employee development. And there's likely several trends that are driving that, and the tight labor market, of course, is one of them. The other things that are probably contributing to an interest in employee development relate to what you were talking about, the need for improved productivity and efficiency. Yeah. And we can spend a little time, if you want, talking about AI. That's a trend that's hitting almost every organization, and it's going to have implications on the learning side, to be sure. But also, jobs are going to start going away, which is going to need some reskilling of those employees. And for the jobs that aren't going away, they're often experiencing productivity and efficiency bumps, which means we've got an opportunity to do some reskilling. And the tight labor market, you're not going to be able to just keep hiring people. So developing people, growing your own is important to organizations.
1: We have, just in the state of Iowa, I believe it's 70,000 open jobs and only 45,000 people able to go to work. So, yeah.
9: That's exactly it. And it's not as tight as it was because the labor hoarding that was going on is no longer happening quite at the same level. But it's expensive to hire and train someone, so it makes so much more sense to just grow people internally.
10: Invest in your people.
9: Exactly.
10: Yeah, yeah. So what are you finding out there? What are the trends that you're seeing? If this is happening and there's more leadership development going on, what other kinds of things are corporations wanting their employees to do or to learn?
9: Well, we specialize in the interpersonal skills, and there's always a drought there. In fact, there's probably an even greater drought as we look at the technological advances, at the remote and the hybrid working conditions. That's causing an atrophy in social skills. So there will be a significant investment, there is and will continue to be, in developing the interpersonal skills that Taro specializes in.
10: One of the things that has made the news over the past week or so is the city of New York is going to ban cell phone use in the classrooms. And that's following what happened in Los Angeles not too very long ago, because they say it's a major distraction. How much of a distraction is this? All this social media stuff, you know, we get our news from our phones, we get all of this stuff. It must have an impact on how people communicate with each other.
9: Oh my goodness, this is such a complex topic. We could do an entire interview on the impact of social media. So there's the multitasking piece.
10: Yes.
9: If you're doing anything, two things at the same time, you're not doing either of them well. So if you happen to be sitting in school, you're not learning, and that's got all kinds of terrible problems. And then the other side of social media is what it's doing to rewire some of our brains.
10: Yeah.
9: And particularly for the growing brain of adolescents, I'm very delighted to see that we're seeing that trend where the students are being relieved of their devices and then they can focus more on their learning. Our hope is that the learning experiences are engaging and robust and preparing them for the workplace of the future.
10: Even the Surgeon General, Vivek Murtha, just the other day said that social media accounts should have a warning label on them.
9: Indeed, they should. I'm not sure where they put it. It's not like a pack of cigarettes that you can put the label on the packaging. So that's it's an important thing to talk about. I don't know how that actually gets implemented.
10: Yeah, I don't either. We've talked about this in the past. What's more important, the speaking or the listening?
9: Well, they kind of go hand in hand,
10: right?
9: Don't they? And there's some old adages of seek first to understand, then to be understood. They're companion sets of skills, and particularly when you contemplate that listening, when it's done well, involves speaking. So active listening doesn't mean that you just sit there quietly and take information as a sponge. It means you're asking questions, you're paraphrasing, you're summarizing. And so speaking and listening actually go hand in hand.
10: One of the things that I was visiting with another broadcaster recently is the lack of follow-up questions that reporters oftentimes do. They will say, okay, this person said X, Y, and Z. For example, what do you think of the color of this wall? Well, I don't like that wall. I think it should be purple. And then they move to the next question without saying, why do you think it should be painted purple?
9: So possibly we're having an atrophy in a lot of interpersonal skills.
10: You think?
9: In our modern economy. They're very good questions, and I wonder some, and you'd be more qualified than I on the subject of some of the barriers in media. They sometimes are working against a very strict time.
10: Right.
9: And so there may not be time because they've got other topics that they want to make sure they address. But I know a lot of us, when we listen to interviews, are wondering, where's the follow-up?
10: Yeah, because my professors, the people that I trained under, always said the first question is never the question.
9: Mm-hmm.
10: The follow-up question is always more important if you're paying attention.
9: So, exactly.
10: Yeah. Talk to us about, again, corporations, about speaking and listening, meeting people, networking. All of these things are important for not only the leaders of organizations, but also their employees, yes?
9: They are so important, and I'm delighted that there is an ongoing trend in helping develop these, because we're working in the face of technology that's really improving a lot of things in our life, but it's also isolating people and facilitating more loneliness. And human beings are social creatures, and we need to be in the presence of other human beings, and then not just be in their presence, but have the skills to engage effectively. And that's how most people find a job, through a network.
10: That's right.
9: And that's not going to change. So we need to continue to build those skills. That doesn't mean that we won't appreciate the opportunity for hybrid work environments that allow for better life balance. But we do have to make sure that we don't lose our social skills.
10: Yeah, and in losing our social skills, we lose so much. The best things that I do is get to sit down with so many different people. We had the opportunity, you and I, to be informed with Dr. Rochelle Keck, who is now the president of Grandview University. And you talk about a woman who is spot on with her ability to listen and answer and stay informed, and not only that, but engaged in the conversation.
9: She absolutely is, and I admire many things about Rochelle, but really love how she keeps herself informed on a broad range of topics so that she can engage with anyone. Certainly in all our professions, we need to take a deep dive in an area of specialty. We also have an obligation to just stay informed on what's going on in the world around us.
10: Right. Well, and that's a balancing act, too, because you can get so in the weeds about what is going on that, you know, it just becomes a real slog.
9: Indeed.
10: If you will. Yeah. Ro Crosby, ladies and gentlemen, is our guest. She is the president, founder, and CEO of Tarot International, Achieve Lead and Outclass. What other pieces of information did you dig up in your research on this topic?
9: Yes, I dig up a few things for you, Michael, that I think some of your listeners might find fascinating. Corporate training is a $169 billion industry average in the United States each year. And it's touching an awful lot of people. About a third of it goes towards leadership development, another third towards compliance type training, but we're seeing, as the purpose of our talk today, greater investment in more and more of the people that are often overlooked. The stats from the most recent State of the Industry report that was published in 2023, so this is for the year 2022, and I'm predicting these numbers are going to change. The average individual in a corporation is getting 40.6 learning hours per year. That's not counting on the job training, coaching, and mentoring. Mm. That's formal training. And the organization's investing $1,220 in that employee. So that's the most recent. The larger companies actually have a smaller spend per employee, but that's because they get the benefits of scale.
10: Sure.
9: But they do spend more time in training in the larger companies than they do in the smaller ones.
10: And when those spends are happening out there among large, medium, and small companies, what are they expecting? What are those corporate leaders expecting you at Tarot International to do for their folks?
9: Well, some answers might come from who's spending the most.
10: Yeah.
9: They're spending the most in healthcare. So what are those skill sets? Well, certainly there's going to be some clinical technical training, but a lot of it has to do with the patient experience. Those are the interpersonal skills. We're also seeing a high spend in manufacturing and in construction. A lot of that's going to be technical training, but every business these days is differentiating itself largely on its culture and its people and how it treats its customers. So that's where a lot of the spend will come. And when we think about the AI, artificial intelligence, that's becoming more and more available to most of our jobs, what it does really good is sorts through massive amounts of data very, very quickly and consolidates it and can produce some fascinating things for us. It's not going to be able to replace the human interactions. And so those are the things that people are getting freed up now to spend the time doing the things that are uniquely human, since the technology is growing at a pace that we don't need as many people sitting in front of computer screens all the time.
10: And to your point earlier, that's going to take some retraining of some folks.
9: It's going to take a lot of reskilling, a lot of retraining, and a lot of mind shifts.
10: Talk to me about that.
9: Well,
10: mind shifts.
9: As soon as our job changes, we have to see ourselves and what we do differently. And some of the most challenging things that training professionals do is get people out of their comfort zone.
10: Mm.
9: It's really easy to just keep behaving today as I did yesterday. And when my job changes, because the nature of the market's changing or the technology is changing, I really have to look at how I'm adding value and what are those skills? And should ask themselves that right now.
10: Indeed, they are. And one of the things that I've become familiar with here at Terrell is the transformation of the people who go through some of these classes. They're all of a sudden the light bulb goes off and they say, oh, I can do that stuff.
9: Indeed.
10: And it really is exciting to see them shift in their ability to, first of all, communicate, but secondly, just see themselves as enhanced.
9: Yes, that's something we commonly see in high-quality training. And often confidence follows skill development. If people are a little reluctant to do something, it's usually because they're not skilled in it. And when we can get the skills to people, then confidence usually follows. And they leave with a sense of empowerment and are enhancing their own lives as well as the organizations they work.
10: The corporations that you deal with, are they mostly interested in what ranks number 1, 2, and 3 in your world?
9: Well, in our world, we're focused very, very heavily on the interpersonal skills, right. So we've got a good glimpse into that. But I did look this up for you in the State of the Industry report. Yeah, 96% of organizations are doing new employee orientation of some type, and I can't tell you how important it is to get somebody started out right on the job. Mm-hmm. So that will continue to see happen. Compliance training is always going to be big. There's a lot of regulations in a lot of industries, so 95% of companies are doing that. 89% of organizations are investing in the development of interpersonal skills. And that's the world.
10: Sweet spot.
9: That's where Terrell lives. And that's true of both employees and of leaders. And of the spend, about 20% of it gets outsourced to companies like Terrell. And then a lot of it's happening with training departments inside organizations.
10: As things change with training departments internally, is it safe to say that if I have an internal training department, that I may be training according to the culture of my company? How much better is it to take those blinders off a bit and invest in a training company that can offer maybe a different view?
9: I love this question. Thank you for asking it, Michael. In most cases, you're going to want to blend. So if it is a set of skills that is representing competitive advantage to the organization, we say keep that in-house. If it's a set of skills that's got such broad application that every employee is going to get trained in that, you're going to have a high reuse ratio. You'll be training that topic a lot, so keep that in-house. If it's highly technical or specific to your business, keep that in-house. Where organizations sometimes make the mistake is not bringing in an expert for a set of skills that for a discrete group of people, and they try to invent a leadership training program or an interpersonal skills training program and deliver it to a couple of hundred people. They're not going to get a lot of reuse on it. And in that case, they're far better to bring in the experts, pay the fee one time only, keep it in the variable expense column, and not staff up to do something that's not going to have high reuse.
10: Yeah, and a final question for you, and this is one that we see quite a bit, because in the same article that we referenced earlier in our conversation is the fact that so many people find themselves in a position, wherever that job happens to be, that job or that company's culture needs to mirror their set of values.
9: That is becoming increasingly important, and I'm very pleased to see that they're not only matching people up to jobs that they are suited and skilled to do, it's becoming important to employer and employee to land in a place where there's shared values. And we probably owe some of the younger generations the credit for making this important. And that, I think, will continue. The culture of an organization is going to matter. People want to be there.
10: Yeah, and if you want to be there, the productivity levels go up, and if you're properly trained, productivity levels go up, and it all drops to the bottom line.
9: And that's good for all of us.
10: It is good for all of us. Ro, thanks so very much for sitting down with me and talking about this. Good stuff.
9: Always a delight. Thank you.
1: 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And yes, we will have links up on the radio blog.
10: Stay with us, because coming up next, we'll take a real quick look at what happened last week on Wall Street. As Insight on Business, the News Hour Week in Review continues here on News Talk 1540, KXEL.
11: The Pope comes to Iowa. 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
11: In 1979, the new Pope, John Paul II, announced a trip to the United States, including an address before the United Nations in New York.
13: But Truro farmer Joe Hayes thought it was important for the Pope to visit the Midwest.
11: So he hand-wrote a two-page letter to the Pontiff, personally inviting him to visit rural America, the heartland and breadbasket of our nation, while on his tour. To his surprise, he received a reply from the Vatican. The Pope had accepted his invitation and added a stop in Iowa. The crowd began to gather the day before, and bus trips of the faithful flocked to Living History Farms to hear the Pope deliver his homily from a simple white oak altar. No event in Iowa history had ever drawn as many people to one place, more than 350,000 by most estimates. The Pope arrived by helicopter and promptly kneeled and kissed the ground. He blessed farmers as stewards of the land and urged them to help end famine in the world.
14: To all of you who are farmers and all who are associated with agricultural production, I want to say this. The Church highly esteems your work.
11: By the time of his death in 2005, Pope John Paul II had led the Catholic Church for nearly 27 years, and since has been elevated to sainthood. But when Iowans saw him, he had not even been pontiff for a full year. It was a bright and crisp afternoon when 350,000 saw the Pope officiate an outdoor mass near Des Moines on this date in 1979.
13: And that's Iowa Almanac for October 4th. There's more online at iowaalmanac.com. I'm Jeff Stein on News Talk 1540 KXEL.
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18: The KCRG TV9 First Alert Forecast. Today, seeing sunny skies at the high of 69. North-northwest winds at 5 to 15 miles per hour. Clear skies tonight with a low of 43. North-northwest winds at 5 to 10 miles per hour. Sunny skies tomorrow and a high of 69. Mostly clear for tomorrow night with a low of 48. I'm TV9 First Alert Storm Team Meteorologist Camille Dinka on News Talk 1540 KXEL.
11: Currently, it's 66 degrees on the Voice of Eastern Iowa.
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1: It was a solid day on Wall Street Friday as we watched the Dow gain 250 points to close the week at 51,156. The NASDAQ added 319 points as the tech-heavy index closed at 27,190. And the S&P 500 picked up 56 points to end Friday at 77.22. So what happened? Three words. The jobs report. Investors now believe the Fed will be concerned about the falling job market and may not cut interest rates again this year. And that idea spurred the markets. West Texas Intermediate crude fell by $1.61 to $91.26 a barrel, and the yield on the 10-year Treasury bounced up to 5.273%. And finally, there is this, and this is about how United is out to poach travelers. It's been a rough week to be Delta Airlines. Rival United is trying to poach frequent flyers by offering them a loyalty status match right after Delta rejected Starlink in-flight Wi-Fi in favor of Amazon's Leo service. Wi-Fi and other perks are an increasing focus as airlines compete for crucial big-spending customers. One Delta loyalist admitted that United's Wi-Fi was enough of a reason to switch, and another declared it life-changing. Meanwhile, Starlink chief Elon Musk said Delta's CEO Ed Bastian will lose his job over the Leo decision. And we shall see. Next up, the business of the adult film industry. Our friend Patrick Palmer held a reunion of about a dozen entrepreneurs who are active in the industry, and he invited us to the pizza party, where we also spoke with one of the attendees, Julie Ginger. It is quite the business, and that's coming up next as Insight on Business, the News Hour. Week in Review continues here on News Talk 1540 KXEL, where Iowa comes to talk.
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1: Welcome back to Insight on Business. Grateful you're listening to us from wherever on the planet you happen to be. With me is a returning guest. He has been with us before, and we are sitting in a pizza ranch. I have not been to one of these restaurants in forever. So this is kind of fun. Patrick Palmer is with me, ladies and gentlemen. You would know him as the computer guy. He also has another side business that he does on a regular basis. And he's invited some of his friends to Pizza Ranch in Ankeny for a reunion of sorts. Patrick, good to see you.
22: You bet. It's great to always be back on your show. And wherever you stream at, I'm there.
1: So tell me in
0: Tell me what's going on. What do you got going on?
22: I decided to bring some folks together who are in the adult entertainment industry, and we just wanted to have a meet and greet, talk about upcoming plans, upcoming goals for the rest of the year and coming into 2027. It's always good to have a plan. You know, as I always say, fail to plan to fail, that type of thing.
0: Right. So there are a number of people here, and I came in with them, as a matter of fact. And I don't know who's who or where they're from, but can you go ahead and kind of lay the land for us as far as where some of these individuals are from?
22: Well, we have some here from North Iowa, and we have one lady here from Rochester. I have a couple folks here from Des Moines. One gal from Las Vegas, but she visits Des Moines on a regular basis. Sioux City, Iowa, and somewhere in the middle of Nebraska. Plus, we have guests here, some fans that came out from Illinois and Des Moines and Nebraska as well.
0: Fabulous. You know, it's really, this is such an interesting part of your life. You've got a very successful business as the computer guy, but then you do this on the side, and this is something that you do on a Sunday, is that right? You have a talk show?
22: Yeah, I've got a podcast on Sundays, but more importantly, what I do is for people who don't necessarily see the adult stars on a regular basis, I run an autograph service. So if I meet so-and-so, and you're a big fan of them, I can get their autograph and then resell that to you or whoever, or a combination of things. Or if you've got items you want to have signed by your favorite adult star, then people reach out to me and I get that done.
0: This is a huge business, and I would suggest to anybody that's listening right now that all of the individuals who are here that you've invited to come along are entrepreneurs, because they are working for themselves, yeah?
22: They are working for themselves. The 1099s really roll in around January 15th, and it is a business that they work on 24/7, it seems like. All these gals and guys here operate their own platforms on social media, your various sites on the internet, and it's all done themselves. And it's quite the deal. Now, I don't just deal in adult autographs. I was at the Des Moines show this weekend for the Capital City Card Show they had, or whatever it was called. A couple weeks ago, I was in Minneapolis for an event up there, Omaha, earlier this year, to get autographs from just Hollywood stars that you see on TV now and then, and resell them or collect them myself for a profit.
0: You know, I'm always impressed about how many people you really know. And you teased something not too very long ago about writing a book, people that I've met.
22: Yeah, it's a book called Presidents to Porn Stars and Everyone in Between. And we talk about, of course, the presidents, presidential candidates, political stuff. Then we talk about actors I've met, entertainers, same venue type thing, singers. Social media people, influencers that I've met along the way, even locations I've been to, the Brady Bunch House, Graceland, just got back from Reykjavik, where went to the house where Reagan and Gorbachev signed the peace treaty in 1996, had my picture on the steps there, and then, of course, adult film star, porn star. So it covers everything in between, and I've got one chapter right, then we go to press.
0: You've got one chapter?
22: One chapter yet left to write.
0: Really? And so when do you hope to release this?
22: I hope it would be an ideal Christmas gift.
0: Oh, yeah.
22: give Pat Palmer a gift, a gift of Pat Palmer for Christmas.
0: Patrick Palmer's our guest, ladies and gentlemen. He is a very talented man who has met so many people over the years, and we are sitting in a reunion of sorts here at an Ankeny pizza ranch. You know, it's been years since I've been to one of these places. Place is packed.
22: Yeah, and down here, it's a great place. It was centrally located in central Iowa, and I probably had four or five folks who apologized because they couldn't make it today. When I planned this, gas exactly wasn't $4.50 a gallon, so they'd planned it a little bit different and in some affordability situations. But anyway, we're having all the important people are here. So that's the main thing I've got to say is all the people who need to be here are here.
0: Well, we're going to see if we can't wrangle one or two of your friends and have a little discussion about their life. And we'll be back in just a moment. Welcome back to Insight on Business. We just had that conversation with Patrick Palmer. He's doing the pizza run here in Ankeny today. And I have with me a lady that's been in the business for some time. Her name is Julie Ginger. And we're going to talk a little bit about some of the more surprising things. There's a bunch of newbies here today with you that Patrick Palmer has asked to come by. And I was really interested in your take on what's changed since you got into this business versus,
4: Yeah, that's a great question, honestly. Thinking back to when I first started in 2016, my gosh. I hadn't officially worked my first shoot yet, so I was still kind of learning, just as much as everyone else here who is new is also still learning. The biggest thing I think that has changed is in our payment processing, which is like CC bills, SegPay. Because of the credit card processing issues that are happening, not just in our industry, but worldwide, everywhere, it's been hard for us to really make the money that we know we could be making because of the restrictions that we are being placed on, like OnlyFans, and even on my website, there's certain things I'm allowed to say and not to say. So it makes it difficult to be able to navigate the business when you have so many restrictions on your credit cards and your processing.
0: One of the other things that I'm really interested in is content creation. And that's something that you do on your own as well. Now, you don't have a film crew.
4: Nope.
0: You are it.
4: I am literally a one-woman show, I swear. I had to learn how to do all this by myself because I didn't really have the income to pay other people. I had to learn to be able to make money to then eventually pay someone to do it for me. Right now, I still do 99% of my own work. I do have an assistant that helps with emails and things like that. But I edit my own, I film my own, and I will hire people if I need to. 99% of the time, I don't. Because I can just put my phone up or put my camera up and then shoot, get the angles I need, and then be done with it.
0: So I've been sitting here listening to this conversation throughout the afternoon. And what I'm so surprised at, and I think many people would be surprised about, is this is a family organization. You guys all know each other. You work together. You have shot content together. And you look out for each other.
4: Well, we try to. I can say that not everyone has a sense of community in this industry. I think that because being, you know, like roots from the Midwest really have played a big part in what I bring to, you know, the industry. I'm a very caring person, so I really try to surround myself with also the same type of people. But not everyone is like that. You know, we do have people who are just selfish, self-centered, you know, things like that. But we're all people at the end of the day. And so we just have to learn how to be around everyone and how to learn everyone's energies and understand how some people are just this way and some people will never change, right? So when you say family, yes, I do see a lot of these people as family because when you sit down and you get to know them, that's where I believe that's where the real connections come in. Not just having sex with them or being in a certain type of promiscuous situation. It's about sitting down and talking to them and building that rapport. I like to call rapport.
0: So you are one of the older individuals at the table, and we have nobody's as old as I am.
4: Hey,
0: I
4: didn't say it.
0: What do you tell new people getting into the business? What should they be really aware of?
4: Wow,
0: Julie.
4: What did I say to the girl earlier? I said, if you really want to be in this industry, you have to fully jump in. You cannot tiptoe. This industry is not made for the weak. It is literally a dog-eat-dog world. So you have to really know how to stand on your own, take rejection, and don't take things personally. Everyone has a preference, and if you're not a part of their niche or look or brand, You have to be able to be okay with somebody looking at you and saying no. And it took me a really, really, really long time to understand that. Not just to learn it, but to understand it. Because there's a difference between learning and understanding. And even today, I still struggle with it. But I have grown so expeditiously over the last like 5 years. I've taken a big look at myself as a person and a creator and wanted to just keep doing the best that I could every day and to grow and to be better.
0: Did you have a real job while you were doing this
4: yes.
0: job?
4: Oh. So,
0: and I, from what I've gathered from many of the young ladies here and young men, is that they've had jobs. They work at places outside
4: yeah.
0: of the business.
4: You have to, especially when you're first starting. You really cannot dive deep into this without having built your foundation, right? So I had three jobs plus porn. Mm. I was doing four different jobs. Now some of them were part-time, some of them were full-time. So I could balance things out as well as I could. I eventually dropped two of the jobs and just did, I was actually a karaoke DJ. I did that for 4.5 years before I moved to Vegas with a local company here in Des Moines. It was so much fun. But then I was still able to afford it to go and travel and to do things. If I needed time off, I could take time off without it hurting my income because I was able to make more money by doing both. So my suggestion to any new male talents, this is for you male talents out there, okay? You men, do not get in the industry until your income from your job matches the amount that you're making in the porn world. Because you, as a male, have the harder time making money than us females do. And that's just the thing of it. It's just what it is.
0: Thank you, Julie. I really do appreciate you sitting down with me. And thank you all for allowing me to come into your world and listen to this conversation that you all have been having. I thought it's really striking, and I think most people would be very surprised.
4: Honestly, a lot of people don't understand what really goes behind the scenes, what goes on behind the camera, the computer, you know, what you're not seeing when we're not on screen. And that's the hard work that we put in to make sure the posts are there, to make sure that you're getting the quality content, because we take such pride in what we do, because I know I do. I can't speak for everyone, but I know that I love what I do and I take pride in my work and I really want to give the best to everybody as much as I can. And so it's hard work, but it's so rewarding because I cannot tell you how many times I've had fans come in my inbox, come onto a live feed that I'm just hanging out, just chilling and saying, you've changed my life. You helped me through so many difficult times. I have husbands and wives that love watching me that tell me all the time. So for those of you who are worried that you're not going to make an impact or you're not sure this is for you, just sit down and think about it. Look, do your research, but also remember that this is going to be impactful to somebody out there.
0: It is a business, ladies and gentlemen. It is a business. Julie, thanks again.
4: You're very welcome. Thank you for having me. I appreciate it. I can't wait for everyone to enjoy what I have to say.
1: That is the voice of Julie Ginger, and you can find out more about Julie by searching for her name. And she's also on IMBD for those of you who are into movies. Julie Ginger, what a delight. Also, you heard from Patrick Palmer. About him? Well, you can just go ahead and Google Patrick Palmer. And remember, he's got a book coming out soon. It's called Porn Stars to Presidents and Everybody in Between. Good stuff. Well, that's a wrap for the business news headlines for today. Thanks so very much for joining us. For all of us that put this together each and every day, Chap Ramsey is our production coordinator. Sales and marketing, Aaron Libby. The voice of the Business News Hour is Hunter Pease. And the music you're listening to right now is arranged, composed, and conducted by our friend James Goodlett of Jam Good Productions. For all those folks and for Patrick Palmer and Julie Ginger, my name's Michael Libby. Have yourself a great day. Be safe. Be well, be careful. Most of all, be good to your fellow man. Good day.
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7: The crew. Researchers find a debris field off Nantucket. I'm Jack Callahan, Fox News. In the search for any survivors from the medevac plane that went down early yesterday, Fox's Max Gordon with the latest.
8: The medical transport jet was on an active medevac operation when the FAA told the Coast Guard it had lost contact in the early morning hours on Saturday. Several helicopters, fixed-wing aircraft, and ships have searched about 2,840 square miles of ocean. On Sunday, the Coast Guard confirmed they had found a debris field associated with the missing airplane, but so far they haven't been able to say what has been found.

0: Officials also claimed the United Arab Emirates shared a list of passengers and crew with Israel before the flight took off, but Israeli officials say didn't raise any concerns. Longtime chef at the iconic Nobu restaurant in Malibu is dead after a teenage driver allegedly slammed into his parked car. 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
0: President Trump continuing his campaign in support of Republican candidates ahead of the midterm elections with a stop yesterday in Ohio, as Fox's David Spunt reports.
13: He was in Vandalia, Ohio, just outside of Dayton for a rally. There's a tight Senate race underway between former Senator Sherrod Brown and Senator John Houston. On Friday, Trump made his pitch to Alabama voters, a bit unusual given that unlike Ohio, Alabama, an even stronger Republican state, as Alabama visit follows visits to other strong Republican states, Oklahoma and Texas, at the end of last week. While in Ohio last night, he touched on data centers and argued they'd be beneficial for the Buckeye State. He said the same about other states, too, encouraging Americans to embrace data centers, while critics say they take too much power and water and raise costs for everyday Americans.
0: Polls suggest many Americans are worried that AI development is moving too fast. Democrats critical of the president over the war with Iran and claiming Republicans aren't doing enough to improve affordability. As the U.S. Supreme Court begins its new term this week, Supreme Court Justice Samuel Alito faces questions over whether he'll step down. In an exclusive interview with Fox's Shannon Bream on Fox News Sunday, the justice addressed these rumors, calling the people pushing for his retirement vultures circling.
14: I'm grateful for every day when I wake up and I'm still here, and grateful for every day when I wake up and I'm still able to do the job. I think it would be foolhardy to, you know, make a calculation I'm going to serve for a certain number of additional years.
0: Rumors started over questions over whether Alito would step down so President Trump could appoint a new justice. World's tallest wind turbine nearing completion in eastern Germany, standing nearly 1,200 feet tall. Its developers say the added height will reach stronger, more reliable winds. Prototype still needs some wiring. It's scheduled to go online November 19th. I'm Jack Callahan. This is Fox News.
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20: The KCRG TV9 First Alert Forecast. Today, seeing sunny skies at the high of 69. North-northwest winds at 5 to 15 miles per hour. Clear skies tonight with a low of 43. North-northwest winds at 5 to 10 miles per hour. Sunny skies tomorrow and a high of 69. Mostly clear for tomorrow night with a low of 48. I'm TV9 First Alert Storm Team Meteorologist Camille Dinka on News Talk 1540 KXEL.
21: It's 68 degrees from KXEL, where Iowa comes to talk.
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1: Joe Biden, the refined lawfare to a fine tooth. That's actually Merrick Garland, because I don't think Joe Biden knew what was going on. I think Merrick Garland, who's a weak and ineffective attorney general, who just did anything that he thought would ingratiate himself with a misbegotten president.
2: 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That was Bob Livingston, a former congressman and also author of the new book, The Rainbow Chaser, The Man Who Gambled for Success and Broke Even. We'll talk in depth with Bob about his book during today's program. Also, later on, Patrick Timmis from Hillsdale's English Department joins us. We'll talk about the work and life of English poet Edmund Spencer. First, we're joined now by Bob Livingston. He is a founding partner of the Livingston Group, but also a former Republican congressman from Louisiana, serving 12 terms in the House. He's the author of The Windmill Chaser, Triumphs and Less in American Politics, and also author of the new book, The Rainbow Chaser, The Man Who Gambled for Success and Broke Even. Bob, thanks so much for joining us.
1: God, you're great to have me. Thank you very much.
2: Appreciate you coming on to talk about the book today. You have had a varied and interesting career, several different sides in Washington, prosecutor, member of Congress, of course, running the Livingston Group. How did seeing government from different vantage points and different angles perhaps shape your understanding about how Washington really works?
1: Well, Washington is an evolving entity, I'll tell you. It's a lot different today than when I was in Congress. Back then, I left Congress, 27, 28 years ago, after 22 years of service. And as you said, 6 years as a prosecutor and a couple of years in the Navy. All of that said, Washington was a place where Republicans and Democrats could actually talk to each other and they could actually get stuff done. Today, it's tough for even members of the same party to talk to each other, and they sure don't cross the line and negotiate. And that's really been a breakdown of the system. I'm hoping that changes soon.
2: You described this new book, The Rainbow Chaser, as one you didn't intend to write. You had written another memoir called The Windmill Chaser. So what happened to change your mind?
1: The Windmill Chaser was basically a memoir of a pretty good career. I'm now 83 years old. I wrote it 5 or 6 years ago, and it was just a recap of everything that I'd done, and kind of in a fun sense. I think it's fairly funny. We had a lot of great stories, and I didn't think I was going to write a book again. Then along came 2023, and I got a knock on the door from a couple of FBI agents, and they came to my home. My wife and I were there, and they wanted to interview me about an incident in 2018 when I represented a lady by the name of Julia Tymoshenko, who had run for president in Ukraine against Zelensky, who's the president now. Obviously, he beat her. Our role was simply to show her around Washington and get her educated so that she could be a viable candidate against Zelensky during her presidential race in Ukraine. We did it. We complied with the law. We had represented foreign clients for some 26 years at the time. We knew that under the law, you have to report everything constantly, and all the people that you meet on behalf of the foreign client, and we did that. And we never took a client, of course, that was adverse to the U.S. interests. But we did that, and 5 years later, this knock on the door had these two people come in. We've always talked with the FBI in the past about background on various things, and so it was no surprise. They interviewed me for 2 hours, and at the end, the lady FBI agent stood up and said, "Well, thank you for your service, sir." And the guy with her handed me a subpoena that almost destroyed my life. It was a subpoena for the activities around Julia Tymoshenko, saying that we had violated the law, Foreign Agents Registration Act, and that they wanted to have all of our hard documents, all of our paper, all of our computers, all of our phone records, and so forth, and that they were going to do everything they could to charge me, to convict me, and to put me in jail. Mm-hmm. And that's not just me, just my employees. Also, right. It would destroy have destroyed my business.
2: Bob Livingston with us. His book is The Rainbow Chaser. Bob, this has to be a surprise to you, a shock, that this sort of thing is happening to you, your friends, your associates, your business. What's your reaction?
1: That was a shock, Scott. And I frankly knew when I called them a day later with my wife right at my side, said, are we a target? I've never been there, done this before. Oh, yeah, we told you that we were coming after you. Well, they actually didn't in the interview, but They did then. And I knew that it was very serious. We had to hire lawyers. We hired very expensive lawyers, but they were very effective. Had that news ever leaked out, my business of 27 years would have collapsed. Obviously, I would have been personally charged. My reputation would have been ruined after 80 years of service. And the business, all my employees would have been fired, and I had potentially could have been tried, convicted, and sent to prison. We won the case. We didn't just win the case. We filed an 88-page brief after, it was 20 months of hell and torture, thinking they were coming after us at any time. But we filed an 88-page with the Justice Department after a little over a year. And we never heard another word for the next 6 months when the statute of limitations ran up. We called them at that end, just before President Trump was elected the second time. We said, what are you going to do in this case? And they said, oh, never mind. And that cost me a fortune, but I kept my business. I kept my reputation. I wasn't charged. And Scott, I am here to tell you that what my book says is I was one of the lucky ones.
2: Yeah. Bob Livingston with us. His book is The Rainbow Chaser, The Man Who Gambled for Success and Broke Even. It says right there on the cover, Fighting Abuses of Power, Weaponized Lawfare, and the Tyranny of the Deep State. That's a lot of what the book is about, and we'll continue that in our conversation. You reference this, but I want to go back. One of the striking things about the story is the collateral damage and the potential collateral damage that you describe. So not just to yourself, but family, company, employees. What did this whole experience teach you that perhaps you didn't know or realize about the enormous power of the government once an investigation begins?
1: Well, that's really the essence of the book. When I was a prosecutor for 6 years, it never would have occurred to me to go after somebody for political or personal reasons. We investigated cases. If the case warranted to go after a person who had violated the law, we did it. But in this case, this was sheerly political. It was absolutely political by the Joe Biden, Merrick Garland Justice Department, who was coming at me and trying to destroy me because we had not violated the law. We had done everything according to the law. We knew it. I knew I was innocent, and I wasn't going to do what some of these guys were trying to make me do, is step down, plead guilty, destroy my practice, and so forth. I fought it. I fought it to the end. But what it did was waken me up to all of the other people, both very, very high and significant and wealthy and important, like President Trump himself.
2: Right.
1: They tried to destroy Trump. They tried to destroy his family, his businesses, and everything. And they went after him probably as hard as they've gone after anybody. But he beat him because he had the resources to stand up against them. I beat him because I fortunately, my firm stuck with me for a while. I lost two partners, and one of my employees actually died of a heart attack in the process. We did beat them. But I list in my book a series of people who were not so lucky and who had their lives destroyed, even in situations where the cases had no merit whatsoever. And so it told me that the government can come after you, and you don't have any recourse, no matter how innocent you are. If you have an errant evil prosecutor or an evil investigator, FBI or otherwise, who comes at you for personal or political reasons, you got to defend yourself or else you're in great trouble.
2: That's former Congressman Bob Livingston. His new book, The Rainbow Chaser. We'll come back with more. I'm Scott Bertram. This is the Radio Free Hillsdale Hour.
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2: We're back on the Radio Free Hillsdale Hour. I'm Scott Bertram. Bob Livingston is with us. He is a former member of the U.S. House of Representatives. His book, The Rainbow Chaser, The Man Who Gambled for Success and Broke Even.
4: Bob, the book looks at a number of cases, including Dan Rostenkowski from my neck of the woods. I grew up in the Chicago area. Ted Stevens in Alaska. Scooter Libby. Donald Trump, as you mentioned. January 6th defendants. Others. Do you find a common thread that you see running through those cases?
1: Yeah, I really did. Let me just give a couple of examples. One is Governor Bob McDonnell of Virginia.
4: Yeah.
1: Now, Virginia can only allow you to serve one term. So he served one term. He was popular with Republicans and Democrats alike. Everybody liked him. Everybody thought he did a great job. 2 weeks after he left the governor's office, that guy, Jack Smith, who went after the president, who pursued far too many other people, like my good friend Jeff Fortenberry of Nebraska, who had his life ruined when he had to retire from Congress and fight charges that were totally bogus. But Bob McDonnell had not done anything wrong, but they charged him with having taken gifts in violation of Virginia law. As soon as he was indicted, he had to get counsel. He had to go to trial. He lost his marriage because in the process. He was tried. He was convicted. He went to appeal. He was the appeal conviction was upheld. He went to the Supreme Court on over a process of 8 years, and he went to the Supreme Court, and unanimously the Supreme Court ruled that there had never been a Virginia law that made him do anything illegally in the first place, that he had been only acted in compliance with the law. They threw out the case, a unanimous Supreme Court. It cost him something like almost $30 million in attorney's fees. His life was ruined. His reputation was destroyed. He had been on a candidate to be President Bush's attorney general, or even a vice presidential candidate. He was a wonderful candidate, but that guy, Jack Smith, with the Biden Garland Justice Department, just arbitrarily picked him out and ruined his life.
4: You were a prosecutor. There's a lot of time in the book spent to this idea of prosecutorial discretion. How much power should prosecutors have? Are there safeguards necessary to be installed when that power is abused?
1: Yeah. Scott, thank you. I am a total believer in law enforcement. I believe anybody who really substantively violated the law should be prosecuted to the full extent of the law. And that doesn't bother me. But when a prosecutor or an investigator arbitrarily picks out a person without evidence and without probable cause, but solely because of who they were, in effect, they are doing something that during the Joseph Stalin era of the Soviet Union, a guy named Leventi Beria, who was the chief prosecutor and persecutor under Stalin, said, "Show me the man and I'll show you the crime." In other words, they could pick out anybody and make a crime out of them. And in this case, people like Jack Smith and other people in the Biden Justice Department and others, not just by the Joe Biden time, throughout the history of the earth, wherever people have undue power over innocent individuals, they can destroy them. And this is it's called lawfare, and it should be abolished. And so my rule is, and it's in the book, and I hope that Congress will adopt it, where a prosecutor goes after a person without evidence or probable cause, but just because of who they are, that prosecutor, that investigator should be investigated, and if the evidence is there, prosecuted and put in prison.
4: Now, you write about a number of cases in the book, even those involving Hillary Clinton and Alvin Bragg, Fannie Willis, examples of what you call lawfare and its dark practitioners. At the beginning of our conversation, you noted the change in Washington over your years. Do you think that change has contributed to making the legal system such a more central battlefield?
1: I really do. As I said, life was good. And everybody pretty well got along when I was there. I went out at the end of the Clinton presidency. And I have to say, I think Bill Clinton was a pretty good president. He had his own personal issues, which tainted his 8 years in the White House. But Hillary Clinton wanted to be president herself. She was the first lady. She was a senator. She was the Secretary of State. And she was so, in my book, I just say it, she was so lustful for power and money that she changed the system. She instigated, she was determined to win that presidency when she ran against then Donald Trump. And she created a bogus case both before and after he was in the presidency in the White House. Once he won and he had beaten her, she declared him the illegitimate president. She used the FBI under Comey. She used the CIA under John Brennan. She used the NSA under Clapper. And they used the government operations to go after Donald Trump and destroy him, costing him the first 2 years of investigation during his presidency that went nowhere. That whole Russian delusion thing was all made up. It was all fabricated. Shouldn't have happened in the first place, but it did because she was just determined. She had been determined to be president, and when she wasn't president, she just couldn't forgive him. And in the process, she changed the government operations. The whole thing has gotten meaner. It's gotten and now everybody's at everybody's throats, and they're using the process against each other. And when Joe Biden got in, he just kind of stood on the shoulders of Hillary Clinton and Nancy Pelosi, who impeached the president two times for total bogus stuff. And then Joe Biden wasn't content just to go after Donald Trump. He went after every political opponent, every perceived opponent that he had, and went after Republicans. He went after right-to-lifers. He went after school board parents who went after the school board for illegal activities. Joe Biden refined lawfare to a fine tooth. That's actually Merrick Garland, because I don't think Joe Biden knew what was going on. Uh-huh. I think Merrick Garland, who's a weak and ineffective attorney general, who just did anything that he thought would ingratiate himself with a misbegotten president.
4: Yeah, do you see any indication that things will change in the near future when it comes to the importance and the use of lawfare?
1: I hope that my book will wake people up. I'm really trying to get Congress to pay attention to it. They've got so many other things that they're not doing it, but it is a major problem, and it has gotten much worse in the last 20 years than it was before. But it's always been with us throughout the history of the world, and it will always be there. People who have power, some will love them, will abuse it and take advantage of innocent folks. I'm trying to mitigate that and make it less of a problem in the United States of America.
4: Bob Livingston, founder and partner of the Livingston Group and longtime Republican congressman from Louisiana, spent 12 terms in the House. His new book, The Rainbow Chaser, The Man Who Gambled for Success and Broke Even. Bob, thanks so much for joining us here on the Radio Free Hillsdale Hour.
1: Thank you, Scott.
4: Up next, Dr. Patrick Tibbetts from Hillsdale's English Department joins us. We'll talk in depth about the life and work of English poet Edmund Spenser. I'm Scott Bertram. This is the Radio Free Hillsdale Hour.
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6: The KCRG TV9 First Alert Forecast. Today, seeing sunny skies at the high of 69. North-northwest winds at 5 to 15 miles per hour. Clear skies tonight with a low of 43. North-northwest winds at 5 to 10 miles per hour. Sunny skies tomorrow and a high of 69. Mostly clear for tomorrow night with a low of 48. I'm TV9 First Alert Storm Team Meteorologist Camille Dinka on News Talk 1540 KXEL.
7: We have 69 degrees now on News Talk 1540 KXEL.
4: 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He's Assistant Professor of English here at Hillsdale College. 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
8: Thanks for having me.
4: Talking today about Edmund Spenser, the poet. Tell us a little bit about Spenser and what's a typical first reaction when someone encounters his writing?
8: What am I reading? let me give you a little bit of an example. And if you can picture this, he's writing in the 1580s, you know, his language should look like Shakespeare's, and yet it looks medieval, and it turns out that's quite intentional. He's trying to look medieval, although the vocabulary is much closer to modern English than someone like Chaucer is. So he's opening book one of his great work, his magnum opus, The Faerie Queen, and he starts with an invocation to the muse, as epic poets do, and he says, "Help then, O holy virgin, chief of nine, thy weaker novice to perform thy will, lay forth out thine everlasting scrine, the antique rolls which there lie hidden still, of fairy knights, and fairest Tanaquil, whom that most noble Briton prince so long sought through the world and suffered so much ill, that I must rue his undeserved wrong. Help thou my weak wit, and sharpen my dull tongue." And we have this kind of dazzling but also deeply confusing swing from this invocation to the classical muses to fairy knights to the British, mm-hmm. and then this weak poet who's kind of halting along trying to draw them all together. And you know, this is, this really carries then all the way through with reading him. The difficulty with Spenser is he's just so wildly syncretistic. He's uh-huh. an allegorical poet. He's a philosophical poet. He's a theological poet. He's a political poet. But then ultimately, he's simply a charming storyteller, right? Once we actually get into Canto One, past the prologue, we have a gentle knight was pricking on the plain. You know, his famous opening lines, this knight on a horse off on an adventure and then swept off on that adventure with him.
4: So what kind of world was he writing in, both politically and culturally?
8: Yeah, so he's writing in the kind of height of the golden age of the Elizabethan rule. I mean, so Elizabeth has come to the throne after just a wildly unsettled period in English history. You have Henry VIII, right, and famously his six wives, mm-hmm. which, you know, we tend to focus in on the familial drama, but of course that brings a political drama, right? There's this international relations tied up with who the particular queen is. You're making enemies when you kill a queen or divorce a queen. There are revolutions within England during Henry's reign. He's viewed as a tyrant. And then the boy king, Edward, who is going to bring in this great Protestant rule. And then he dies in his teens, and he's replaced by his very Catholic sister, mm-hmm. Mary Tudor, who marries the King of Spain and makes England a kind of colony of Spain and brings it back into communion with Rome. And then she dies of cancer. They think she's pregnant. It turns out it's a tumor, tragically. So you think you're going to have a Catholic heir.
4: Right.
8: And then Elizabeth comes to the throne, and all of a sudden all the alliances are different, right? You break with Spain. Spain becomes your great enemy. And so there's a sense of political and religious instability, mm-hmm. which has its impact on culture, no doubt. Very little great art is produced in England, you can imagine, or at least in London in this period. Mm-hmm. You're trying to survive. What Elizabeth manages to do is reign nearly 50 years with essentially the same set of advisors and ministers, her two great ministers, Burley and Leicester. They die and they're replaced by their sons mm-hmm. In their place. There's this stability in her court that leads to a kind of, English expansion economically, politically. You have Virginia becomes a colony. Because of that, the arts of peace flourish. And you have men like Raleigh, men like Spenser, who have government positions, right? But first and foremost, their first love is poetry. Mm. And they serve Elizabeth both as ministers, but also as her poets.
4: talking with Dr. Patrick Timmis about the poet Edmund Spenser. You mentioned Elizabeth I, and Spenser is often associated with the court of Elizabeth. Was he an insider? Was he an outsider? Something in between?
8: Yeah, he's something in between. So he has administrative posts from the crown in Ireland. And, you know, and actually that's a little bit of a blot on his legacy to some degree. C.S. Lewis, who's one of the great Spenser scholars of the 20th century, he laments that the English violent oppressions, the Irish during Elizabeth's reign, seemed to have Spenser's wholehearted support, right? And even his connivance. And that shows up somewhat in his poetry. So he serves her. He's a loyal minister in this way, away from the court, primarily in Ireland. His main link to the Elizabethan court was through, again, his friend Sir Walter Raleigh, her chief courtier in many ways, and a major poet in his own right. In fact, Raleigh will write a poem in praise the Fairy Queen, kind of presumably, you know, hyping it up to Elizabeth. And Spenser's letter from the author, which introduces the Fairy Queen, because it is, you know, he knows we're going to say, like, what is this thing?
4: Sure.
8: And so he has a kind of prologue explaining his purpose in the text. It's actually addressed to Sir Walter Raleigh, though intended to be a public letter. And, you know, all this works. Elizabeth is pleased. She gives Spenser a lifelong pension to continue working on his poetry, to continue working on The Fairy Queen. You know, he had published the first three books, receives this pension. He'll publish three more.
4: Mm-hmm.
8: It remains unfinished. He had originally intended to do 12.
4: So let's talk about that, the great work of Spenser, The Fairy Queen. What is this thing, you ask? So what is it about in simple terms for our audience?
8: Yeah, so that's not a simple question, it turns out. But to the extent that one can tie it together, and he does, he seeks to do this in his opening letter, the connecting thread has to be Prince Arthur, the King Arthur of English legend. But before he's become the king, he's imagined as this knight errant, and he has a vision, this beautiful woman who comes to him in the night, and he falls desperately in love with her, and he wakes up and he assumes it was just a dream, except that the grass next to where he was sleeping is pressed down.
4: Mm-hmm.
8: Right. And so he's going to spend, he says, the rest of his life seeking for her. He wants to marry Tanaquil, the Fairy Queen. While he is on his journeys, he meets a number of knights who have been sent out actually from the court of the Fairy Queen on missions. So he'll meet Red Cross, the Knight Holiness. His story, this is book one of the Fairy Queen, is based on the story of King Sir Gareth from the Arthurian legends, right? This kind of kitchen boy who is going to go out and become a great knight by rescuing the princess. So Red Cross has to go, and Red Cross has to rescue Una, who's the princess of the kingdom of Eden, from a great dragon who's oppressing it. And you can start to see where this is going. Mm-hmm. Right? There's a kind of biblical, allegorical framework here. But that is also wrapped up in, simply a story of adventure, a quest of this knight. And he'll encounter giants and magicians and witches. Way he'll come to the court of Lucifera, the House of Pride, and she's a kind of parody version of Elizabeth, an evil queen. And this is where really interesting, and may to some extent explain why he, you know, has Elizabeth's favor, but he's kept in Ireland, because there in the court of Lucifera, he has this vicious satire of the kind of fawning and flattery and jostling for position that you see at a court.
4: We'll continue with Patrick Timmis from Hillsdale's English Department in a moment as we talk about the life and work of Edmund Spenser. I'm Scott Bertram. 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
4: We're back on the Radio Free Hillsdale Hour. I'm Scott Bertram. Dr. Patrick Timmis is with us, assistant professor of English here at Hillsdale College, and resident expert in the life and career of Edmund Spenser, the English poet. Dr. Timmis, in the Faery Queen, it's full of knights, it's full of quests, as you outline. How can or how should modern readers understand that?
8: Yeah, well, I mean, he's taking Arthurian mythology as a jumping off point for what he wants to do because, well, I mean, first and foremost, I think all the other things that Spenser has, I mean, he's this Renaissance humanist, he's a philosopher, he's deeply influenced by Italian poetry and the Italian Renaissance, but he is an Englishman. Right. And this matter of Britain, this Arthurian story, this is our story. And so, you know, you have the Red Cross is the Knight of Holiness and it feels this kind of grand allegorical thing. And then at some point he's revealed as, well, he's St. George. Mm-hmm. You're like, yes, of course he is. The great holy knight is our knight, our St. George. And, you know, I think fundamentally and Spenser talks about this in his letter to the author. The reason you do this is because we like stories like this. Quests are fun to read. Adventure stories are great fun. And Spenser's, you know, the point that he makes is, you know, people don't want to feel like they're reading moralistic poetry. They don't want to just read abstractions in verse. Doesn't do that much good to tell somebody just be brave. Remember, don't be a coward. Okay. What does a lot of good, he thinks, is that you show your reader a story and then pull them into that story, suck them along on an adventure with a knight, you know, like Red Cross, like Guyon, like Britomart in book three, who is holy or temperate or chaste and models that, but then who also fails in those ways because they're real people as well as kind of images of virtue. And you too will fail in those ways. And you can watch them starting to do it. He said, no, don't do it. And through going on that quest with them, he thinks there is actually then a process of character formation. You're delighted. And so you don't even think about the fact that you're literally becoming a more virtuous person as you read.
4: Talking to Dr. Patrick Timmis from here at Hillsdale's English Department about the poet Edmund Spenser. Do you have a favorite character or a favorite episode that you think brings the Faery Queen to life for readers or for your students?
8: Yes. I mean, I love, I like the baddies, right? There's one of the two great villains of book one before you get to the dragon is Archimago, the archmage, the sorcerer. And, you know, again, when you're reading, if you start thinking, oh, well, you know, I've got a decoder ring on here. He's the Knight of Holiness. So this is just a kind of illustration of certain virtues or something like that. And it's, well, that's kind of boring, quite frankly. And Spenser wants to make sure to kind of jar you out of that. And so there's a wonderful moment where Archimago, and he's disguised himself right now in order to lead Una astray. So for instance, he'll take on, put on Red Cross's armor and present himself as the true Knight of Holiness so that Una will follow him. And there's this kind of commentary on how Antichrist makes himself look like an angel of light in order to seduce the church. Like there's that level, sure. But Archimago then catches sight of his own reflection as he's taking on these monstrous forms and he frightens himself. He terrifies himself. And you realize, okay, there's just a silly old man here, right? Beyond all the magic spells, the mighty science, there's a character and he's an unforgettable character. And so again, anything that you learn from this, anything that sticks with you ultimately is going to be because of moments like that where you laugh.
4: What makes Spenser's poetic style so distinctive? And is there a way that readers can unlock it for themselves?
8: Yeah. So I think, you know, I guess I'd want to be a little bit careful about that word unlock. Right. Because again, the temptation when reading a poem like this can be, well, I just need to figure out what is he really saying? Mm-hmm. What's the message underneath all this? And so kind of, again, read with a decoder ring on. I really love a line that C.S. Lewis has on this in his kind of magisterial account of 16th century English literature. He says, although studies of the philosophical and imagistic iconographical background is, you know, those things are rewarding and can enrich the text, they're not strictly necessary for all readers. He says, those who can surrender themselves simply to the story, well, then Spenser himself will provide guidance enough, right? The allegory that really matters is usually unmistakable. So, you know, when I'm teaching this to my students, I encourage them simply read it aloud because, you know, I know that the spelling is odd and that can throw you. But if you read it aloud, you will realize this is simply phonetic English with a kind of archaized spelling. And it has a music to it that, again, will simply suck you in and simply let it go. Don't think too much. Just read and let it start to pull you in. And then you can step back. Then you can reflect, right? But if you try to unlock it, it will likely stay close to you. If you simply enter into it, then, you know, it's kind of bigger on the inside, as it were.
4: Yeah. Dr. Patrick Timmis with us talking about Edmund Spenser. If our listeners, our readers get past the Fairy Queen, what else do you recommend from Spenser?
8: Yeah, well, he has a wonderful long poem, one of my very favorite poems. I teach it every year in our Renaissance survey here at the college, called the Epithalamion, which means a wedding song. And it concludes a sonnet sequence that's addressed to his fiancée, Elizabeth Boyle. And that itself is an oddity. You know, typically in Renaissance sonneteering, you address sonnets to other men's wives, right? Not Spenser. He writes love poems to his fiance and then concludes this sequence with just this magnificent song celebrating his wedding day. And it's 24 stanzas celebrating the 24 hours his wedding day. But in those 24 hours, again, it's not unlike the Fairy Queen. He pulls in the whole scope of classical mythology. He imagines himself as Orpheus, right? He imagines himself as Jove and as Hercules, bringing in Christian history, and then also ending with our hopes for eternity. And he's going to pull all that into this one day.
4: Sounds like he's setting too high of a bar for the rest of us.
8: It's a high bar.
4: So why should a modern reader care about Spenser? What incentive or what would you say to our listeners to perhaps convince them that Spenser is worth reading?
8: Well, I've already indicated this a little bit, but I find that the easiest sell, at least for my students and for many modern readers to care about Spenser, is that, you know, the authors they loved. Love Spenser, you know, C.S. Lewis, for instance, The Lion, the Witch, and the Wardrobe. Famously, Tolkien's like, what's going on? We got Father Christmas and English school children and fauns and Greek gods. That's Spenser, right? It's right out of Spenser. And so, you know, if you're interested in having your imagination formed in the way that, you know, someone like C.S. Lewis, for instance, his imagination was formed, well, you know, go read your favorite fantasy author's favorite fantasy author.
4: Dr. Patrick Timmis is assistant professor of English here at Hillsdale College, talking today with us about Edmund Spenser. Dr. Timmis, thanks for joining us here on the Radio Free Hillsdale Hour. 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Our thanks to Bob Livingston, former congressman, also author of the new book, The Rainbow Chaser, the man who gambled for success and broke even. And Dr. Patrick Timmis from Hillsdale's English department told us about the life and work of English poet Edmund Spenser. 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

0: Bill O'Reilly here. You are listening to the weekend edition of the O'Reilly Update. Coming up next, the news with Mike Slater.
1: Thanks, Bill. Here's what's happening this week in America. Botched execution, attack prevented, incredible economic news, and college never seen more worthless. That's all coming up. Then Bill's going to be here with your message of the day. But first, the woman who was sentenced to death 30 years ago, the first woman to be put to death in 206 years in Tennessee, she killed her classmate, tortured her for 30 minutes, smashed her head with a piece of asphalt, and then showed off a piece of her skull to friends at school the next day. By the way, 1 hour before she was to be put to death, a court stopped the execution. A couple hours later, the Supreme Court said no, the execution has to go forward. Well, the update is they tried to put her to death yesterday morning. They failed. They gave her two doses of this barbiturate, and it didn't work. Her lawyer says he saw 7 needles in her arm. They rushed her off to a hospital. According to the Texas Department of Public Safety, they received information concerning a person threatening to attack the Texas State Capitol yesterday. After deeming it a credible threat, they worked with the FBI to find the suspect. He's 40-year-old Benny Caldera Jr. The governor said the Texas Department of Public Safety and the FBI stopped a planned attack on the Texas Capitol. Texas will not tolerate threats of violence against our Capitol. Thank you, police, for a job well done. The tip came from an acquaintance who says Caldera told him, "I'm going to the Capitol. I'm going to shoot it up." Arrest documents also said the acquaintance said that Caldera was angry with AIPAC, that's the American-Israel Public Affairs Committee, saying, quote, "These people have to be exterminated." Some economic numbers that came out. Real weekly earnings for construction workers up 5%. GDP growth for the first half of 2015 was revised up. It was 1.5%. It was actually 2.2%. Real consumer spending rose 3.8% annualized. The inflation numbers came out as well. Personal consumption expenditures price index climbed 3.4%. Economists predicted a 3.7% increase. Private companies added 90,000 jobs in September. Economists expected only 70,000. And for people who stayed on their job, pay rose by 3%. And for people who changed their job, pay increased by 4.8% in August. A Gallup poll finds the number of people who think college education is very important at an all-time low, only 31%. The previous low was 1978, 35%. It's been hanging around 70%, and now down to 31%. Yikes. I'm Mike Slater from the podcast Politics by Faith. Bill O'Reilly has your message of the day. Next.
0: 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Time now for the O'Reilly Update message of the day. I'm thinking about the importance of living in the real world. You know, I get thousands of texts and emails from people all over the globe. Most of them are astute, but a lot of folks are not living in reality. They're good people. They are just ill-informed. I'm trying to pull as many people in as I can, because if you live in a false world, you're going to harm yourself and your family. Here's a very vivid example. China. The summit between President Trump and Xi was designed to forge a cordial relationship between the two superpowers. Well, I received tons of messages asking why the USA is doing this. China is our enemy. On and on. Do we want nuclear bombs going off all over the place. So we have to deal with China and how an administration handles a totalitarian regime is totally up to the president. Mr. Trump flatters Xi. To the people who want to confront the Chinese militarily, you simply can't. That is called living in the real world. I'm Bill O'Reilly. I approve the message by writing it. You can reach me, bill@billoreilly.com, bill@billoreilly.com, name in town if you wish to opine. Let's go to the mail. We got Carol, concierge member. Carol has any difficulties? My team is ready to help her. You sign up for concierge, you get a free copy of Confronting America on BillO'Reilly.com. Congratulations to Michelle Tafoya. We had her on yesterday on the No Spin News. You're a winning candidate because you're dynamic. Meanwhile, Republican Senate candidate Mike Rogers in Michigan, Paxson in Texas, and Graham in South Carolina are low energy candidates. Okay? Can't argue with Paxton. Rogers, I think, acquitted himself okay on this program. I think he did all right. I don't know the Graham situation down in South Carolina, but I assume she will win that state. Then we have another Carol who says, unfortunately, due to social media, uneducated voters are voting for the man, not the movement. Your interview with Mike Rogers indicated he's a nice man, but a plain Jane. Yeah, I mean, former FBI guy, and you got to take all. I mean, everybody's not dynamic. Elsa, it is. He's dynamic, and we're trying to get him on this program. We will let you know on Monday how that goes, because that would be a good interview. I know he did Fox, but it's a whole different ballgame when you come in here. Everybody knows that. And that's not a slap at Fox. It's just a different way of doing things. Sandra Dunleavy, Coeur d'Alene, Idaho, very pretty part of the nation. Bill, if Al-Sayed does come on the program, I would love for you to ask the very same questions you asked Mike Rogers. I'm not going to do that. I'm going to go into and try to get out of Al-Sayed his vision for America, what he wants. That's the importance of that interview. 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Now, the O'Reilly update brings you something you might not know. 159 years ago, Karl Marx released his second major writing about the evils of capitalism. Like his previous work, The Communist Manifesto, the book would lead to the deaths of millions of people. Here is a story of Das Kapital. Born in Prussia, Karl Marx studied law and philosophy at the University of Berlin before moving to Paris, Brussels, and eventually the UK. In London, he and writer Friedrich Engels developed what would become the bedrock of the communist movement. Marx released the manifesto in 1848 and Kapital in 1867. The ideology was simple. God is a myth, created to control the masses. Religion is evil. Human life is a struggle between workers and their employers. The inevitable result is a global revolution where poor people seize control, eliminate the wealthy, and everyone lives in a socialist paradise where all aspects of life are provided by a benevolent government. Though many predicted the revolution would begin in Europe, the first successful uprising of communism happened in Moscow. Between 1917 and the fall of Russia, the battle raced on, killing 20 million Russian civilians. Then the communists seized control of China in 1949. Total deaths from starvation and political oppression, 30 million. Incredible. Revolutions toppled governments in Eastern Europe, Korea, Cuba, Southeast Asia, Africa, and Latin America. During the height of the Cold War, one-third of the global population lived under a Marxist regime. Between 100 and 150 million people have died in the pursuit of a communist utopia. And here's something else you might not know. Karl Marx's mother was not a big fan. She often criticized him. Said Henrietta Marx, quote, "I wish Karl had spent less time writing about capital and more time making some." Back in a moment. When you need medications, you don't have any time to fool around. You know that. 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
3: Debris, but no people. I'm Carmen Roberts, Fox News. The Coast Guard finds debris from a missing air ambulance off the coast of Nantucket, but now the urgent search is focusing on the six people who were on board.
4: The medical transport jet was traveling from Bermuda to Boston on an active medevac operation when the FAA told the Coast Guard it had lost contact in the early morning hours on Saturday. Among the six people on board were four Canadians and two Bermudians. There's been an extensive search for the missing Gulfstream G-100. Several helicopters, fixed-wing aircraft, and ships have searched about 2,840 square miles of ocean.
3: Fox's Max Gordon. The Coast Guard is sending sonar to the site to search the seafloor. The head of Tennessee's prison system is resigning after the state's failed lethal injection of convicted killer Krista Pike left her hospitalized on a ventilator.
5: There were bipartisan calls for this prison chief to step down, so now he's resigning, as this is Tennessee's second failed execution just this year. Pike's attorney says she is still alive, but on a ventilator, fighting for her life. Tennessee officials are announcing there will be an independent review into Pike's botched execution. The former U.S. attorney, Ed Stanton, will be conducting this. The governor's office saying the independent review will seek to determine if protocol was followed and consider whether additional recommendations are necessary.
3: Fox's Madison Scarpino reporting. Outrage against the U.S. military on Okinawa. U.S. Marine is accused of killing a local woman and robbing her. Japanese police say the 20-year-old Marine stationed at Futenma Air Base entered a Naha hotel with the 39-year-old woman.

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1: We're learning more about the fly-by co-pilot.
2: The captain of the flight describing what those initial moments were like in a call with Israeli Prime Minister Benjamin Netanyahu. He said, "My first thought was there was catastrophic damage to the aircraft." The investigation into the co-pilot continues as the AP named Hammam al-Hammami as the suspect. Al-Hammami reportedly used an axe in the attack that may have already been inside the cockpit. The Omani national has been banned from flying in Oman due to his extremist views. Questions do remain about the vetting process that allowed him to be hired by Fly Dubai and co-pilot a flight to Israel. At this point, no additional links have been disclosed to foreign governments, including Iran, despite President Trump discussing possible ties.
1: Fox's Trey Yankston, Tel Aviv. President Trump reportedly posted Senator Tom Cotton's phone number online as the senator refuses to support a bill making daylight saving time permanent. GOP Senator John Kennedy tells NBC's Meet the Press.
3: He can be tempestuous. He can go from zero to a-hole in about 3 seconds. I don't think he should have given out Tom's cell phone number. I don't think that's going to help convince Tom.
1: And daylight saving time ends on November 1st. And Halle Berry fires back after her ex accuses her of hitting their kid.
4: Halle Berry's attorney Marina Back is telling Fox News Digital that claims made by her ex, Oliver Martinez, of abusing her son are meritless and deliberately misleading. Martinez was granted a temporary restraining order from the actress and is seeking sole custody of their 12-year-old son, alleging she physically and emotionally abused the boy. Martinez added, in part, according to People, that she physically abused Maceo by jumping on him, putting her hands around his neck, and choking him. A hearing for the restraining order, which remains in force, is set for October 16th. Michelle Polino, Fox News.
1: And Dolly Parton's musical is offering 30,000 free tickets to New York City public middle and high school students during the show's first year. I'm Carmen Roberts. This is Fox News.
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8: The KCRG TV9 First Alert Forecast. Today, seeing sunny skies at the high of 69. North-northwest winds at 5 to 15 miles per hour. Clear skies tonight with a low of 43. North-northwest winds at 5 to 10 miles per hour. Sunny skies tomorrow and a high of 69. Mostly clear for tomorrow night with a low of 48. I'm TV9 First Alert Storm Team Meteorologist Camille Dinka on News Talk 1540 KXEL.
9: We have 69 degrees now on News Talk 1540 KXEL.
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11: And welcome to today's edition of Legends of Success. This is America's program that introduces you to our country's most admired entrepreneurs, acclaimed individuals, and entertainment icons. I'm John Resnick, and thank you once again for sharing

0: part of your day with us. You know, I guess Steve Forbes said it the best. If you want to see who America's most successful people are, you read the Forbes 400 list. And when you want to hear firsthand how they got there, you listen to Legends of Success. And the most important words in his statement are how they got there. Because the level of wealth is nothing more than a scorecard, folks. You know that. How you get there and what you do to give back and what you do to help others is really what defines your character. And today's guest and her family have set a great example for decades of what I'm talking about. Evelyn Lauder is the Senior Corporate Vice President of the Estee Lauder Companies, and I will tell you right now, it's a title that she just wasn't handed out because she's a family member. In fact, Evelyn Lauder, the daughter-in-law of American icon Estee Lauder, has been one of the chief reasons for the worldwide growth of the Estee Lauder Companies. Here to share some of what she's learned along the way and the wisdom and importance of giving back is Evelyn Lauder. Evelyn, welcome to Legends of Success.
1: Thank you very, very much, John. I'm delighted to be here.
0: You know, Evelyn, even before we go back to the history, I just want to point one thing out. From everything I've been told, from family members, and others, you really did have a very, very special relationship that went beyond most mother-in-law, daughter-in-law relationships. Am I correct?
1: Absolutely. Well, first of all, she had an amazing mother-in-law in Rose Lauder, who was Joe's mom.
0: Mm-hmm.
1: And she told me when I first got married how much she loved her mother-in-law and how good her mother-in-law was to her. And she said, I want to be the same kind of mother-in-law for you. And she said, and here's my rule, so that one day when you're a mother-in-law, you can do this, follow the same rule. Keep your mouth shut and your handbag open.
0: That's great wisdom. That is great wisdom. And was it difficult?
1: To do that?
0: To follow what she asked.
1: For me, it's always hard to keep my mouth shut.
0: Well, I'll tell you, I'm glad you're not keeping it shut today. We're really glad to have you here, Evelyn. And I will tell you this much. You know, folks, we're visiting with Evelyn Lauder, the Senior Corporate Vice President of the Estee Lauder Companies, and also, I've got to add, the founder of the Breast Cancer Research Foundation. And first of all, speaking of that, Evelyn, I would want to congratulate you right now on your anniversary of the Pink Ribbon and the Estee Lauder Company's Breast Cancer Awareness Campaign. Now, last time you were with us, I was amazed that you were just about to cross the 100 million mark in raising funds. And now I understand from your executive, Jennifer Mann,
1: yes,
0: that you have now passed $180 million, which is really incredible. So I want to congratulate you on those
1: facts. Well, Jennifer was giving you the figures as of the end of our fiscal year, which was the end of June.
0: Mm-hmm.
1: But in fact, since June, we've raised another 10.
0: Oh.
1: So we're over $190 million.
0: Let's give it a plug. Before we go into your history, give a plug. How can they get a hold of you?
1: Well, the Breast Cancer Research Foundation is at 654 Madison Avenue,
0: mm-hmm,
1: New York, 10021. The website is bcrfcure.org.
0: BCRF, like Frank, Cure, all spelled out, .org. Fantastic. And folks, again, if you need any of that additional information, you can always go to our website and contact us, and we'll get you all the information you need. Of course, legendsofsuccess.com. So you got all kinds of choices. The Lauders have been so charitable over the years, and you got to commend them. Again, it's what you do with what you got and how you get there that counts. And I've got to commend you, Evelyn, that you and your family have always been so charitable, and you deserve credit where credit's due, but your life didn't start that way. If we went back to Vienna, tell us, you had a pretty rough start in life, didn't you?
1: Well, I was a baby, of course, when the Germans actually annexed Austria, and my parents had to flee in a very dramatic escape. We were captured at the border. We had to go back to Vienna. At that point, my father talked his way out of into getting exit visas for the three of us. And we then lived in Belgium for 3 months, then went to England for 15 months.
0: Mm.
1: And from England, we went to Scotland to take a ship And on the way to America, the ship was torpedoed. Not our ship, but we were in a convoy of three.
0: Wow.
1: And the first ship in front of us was torpedoed. We picked up and rescued the victims who were not so badly injured. And I know we had a lady who slept in the same room with us because we were in this tiny little room that had four beds. And we had two bunk beds, and my dad slept on top, and she slept on the other side. My mom and I slept on the two lower bunks.
0: That's incredible. And,
1: she woke me up in the early morning to see the Statue of Liberty as we were coming into port.
0: What did that feel like?
1: Well, I was really excited because, I was a little kid. I was very small. So I wasn't as touched, but I knew it was a big deal. I had heard about it. I had seen pictures of it, but it was sort of in the back of my awareness. And my mom and dad were really excited, and everybody woke up early to see it.
0: That's amazing. And you knew at such a young age that when you saw that statue, it truly represented freedom?
1: Oh, yes, my God. Just coming to America was the biggest thing probably in my life. And I remember when I was older and the war ended, the freedom of the relief that the whole thing was over and that we were now at peace. And it was really a very exciting time for me because I was very young for this whole experience. But, when we were really little and going to school, we used to have air raids and practice air raids, in all the schools, and we'd sit and sing patriotic songs in the gym.
0: Mm-hmm.
1: And the newsreels kept us up to date about the fighting in France and in Germany and all the other theaters of war, and the family would talk about all the terrible things, the concentration camps and the convoys, and it was a very, very, at a time when a child should be having a different experience.
0: You bet.
1: I grew up, and I never really had a childhood in the sense that playing with dolls was for kids. It wasn't for me, even though I was the same age. It was just not anything I did because the innocence that I should have had never happened. So I said to my husband when we married, I plan on never growing up and always trying to be, recapturing the delight of the childhood that I should have had.
0: Good for you, folks. What a great story. We're speaking with Evelyn Lauder, the Senior Corporate Vice President of the Estee Lauder Companies. I told you earlier your life could make a movie of the week. When we get back, we're going to find out how did Evelyn meet Leonard and how this wonderful business built the Estee Lauder Companies with her help. I'm John Resnick, and you're listening to Legends of Success.
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0: We're back on Legends of Success. I'm John Resnick, and I'm really pleased to welcome Evelyn Lauder, the Senior Corporate Vice President of the Estee Lauder Companies. And again, I want to give a plug to a world of good she's doing. She is the founder of the Breast Cancer Research Foundation. Before we took a break, Evelyn, we were speaking about the just amazing tragedy that you and your family went through leaving Vienna, the Nazi invasions. Your ship almost got bombed coming into New York. You finally get here. What did you do, and how did you eventually meet Leonard?
1: Well, my parents and I lived on the West Side, and I went to the New York public schools. My father was in the diamond business, and he found a beautiful yellow diamond, actually. My mother found this yellow diamond that I'm wearing on the street in 1947 when I was a little girl. And in those days, nobody valued colored stones. But at any rate, he did well, and then they went into retailing, and my mother was a very, very fine salesperson. So she taught me how to sell, like all my life, because every once in a while there would always be someone who was ill, and I had to come in and give them a hand after school. And I went to the finest public schools in New York, Hunter College High School and then Hunter College. When I was a freshman in college, one of my high school friends was dating a real nice fellow by the name of Bob. Bob's best friend was a boy by the name of Leonard Lauder. And so Stephanie invited me to a party that her parents were giving, and her parents told her that she could have Bob and that Bob could bring Leonard if she could get a date for Leonard, so that the four of us could hang around while they were having a party for the grown-ups with the, you know, there were 30 people there.
0: Great story.
1: So my first date with Leonard was a blind date that was arranged by my friend Stephanie. And Leonard came and picked me up, and my dad met him. And they talked for a couple of minutes, and then we went over to Stephanie's house. And when I got home, my father was sitting in the living room, which he never did. He was usually waiting up for me in bed.
0: Mm-hmm.
1: And so I thought something bad had happened to my mother and that he was going to give me some bad news.
0: Oh, boy.
1: And so I said, oh, what are you doing in the living room? What's happened to Mom? And she said, nothing. Nothing's happened to Mom. I just want you to know that's a nice boy.
0: Wow, what a nice surprise that must have been for you, huh?
1: No, it was terrible.
0: Why?
1: Why was he getting involved? I was only 18. Why didn't need that pressure?
0: He's just being a dad. Usually
1: of
0: a dad.
1: Of course he was being a dad. Poor darling. I was such a bad thing.
0: Oh, Evelyn. Gee, I was expecting he's going to tell you, don't go out with that boy again. You're too young.
1: No, just the reverse. And when his mother met me, she said the same thing to him, and he said, oh, my God. And neither one of us were ready for a relationship because he was very young and just about to go into the Navy,
0: mm-hmm.
1: and I was just starting at college. So it wasn't until I graduated and that he got out of the Navy that we started to date.
0: Yes.
1: And then about a year later, we were married. So we knew each other, really. He was my best friend.
0: Isn't that important?
1: And I'm still surprised that I married him, and he's still surprised that he married Evie Hausner.
0: Really? Why is that?
1: Because we were such good friends. We really liked each other. We enjoyed talking about a variety of topics. We never kept our mouths shut.
0: Mm.
1: We were always talking about something, and he lent me a book. I never returned. I said, and you know, eventually said, "Well, I have to marry you if you don't give me back the book." I said, "Okay."
0: The consummate salesman, Leonard Lauder, huh? Let me ask you, what was it like when you first met Este?
1: Well, I met her right in the beginning of when I met Leonard, and she really was very, very nice to me. And she was, she asked me to help her as a hostess with a surprise birthday party she was going to do for him.
0: Mm-hmm.
1: And she had it at her home. And she said she afterwards, you know, she loved the way I dressed for the party, that and she liked the way I really did help her as a host. And I introduced people to each other. I met people for the first time. And you know, we got along very, very well. She was really always good to me.
0: Was she? How successful was the Estee Lauder companies at this point? And how? What I mean, was it intimidating to meet her? Or were they not that far along in the success yet?
1: Well, you're very sensitive about that, John. In fact, nobody had ever heard of Estee Lauder when I met them.
0: Wow.
1: It was a very small company. I believe they had only started in business a few years earlier. There had just been the launch of this phenomenal fragrance, which it became subsequently called Youth Dew,
0: mm-hmm.
1: which has been a serious seller for well over 50 years, which is longer than most fragrances' lives. And, you know, she, when I stood behind the counter after I was married, and people would come up to the counter, the first thing I would say was, "Have you ever heard of Estee Lauder?" And they say, "Well, I bet she's related to Sir Harry Lauder." Now, I had never heard of Sir Harry Lauder.
0: Me neither.
1: Yeah, because we're both too young.
0: Sure.
1: Sir Harry Lauder was the a dance hall artist, Scottish, who was very, very famous in the 30s and in the 40s, apparently,
0: mm-hmm.
1: in England and in Scotland. And many, many people knew him here, and he was very popular here.
0: Things kind of changed around a little, did they?
1: Yeah.
0: Now they're asking Harry's Sir Harry's relatives, are you related to the Estee family?
1: Exactly. Now when I go into if I you know, use a charge card and people see my name, they say, "Are you related to Estee Lauder?" So I always say, "Oh, I wish I were," because I don't want, you know, they know the address off that, and
0: sure.
1: I don't want them to put us together.
0: You're smart. You're smart. You know, going back to the beginning, I'm going to read you a quote out of a book. I heard you reissued this. It's called Estee, A Success Story, and this is what Estee Lauder had to say. She said, nothing happened fast. Many stories have surrounded the growth of big business, certainly my big business, and most of them are myths. The most insidious myth of all is the one that promises magic formulas and instant success. It doesn't happen that way. I cried more than I ate. There was constant work, constant attention to detail, lost hours of sleep, worries, heartaches. Friends and family didn't let a day go by without discouraging us. Do you remember her telling you any of these stories or experiencing any of this?
1: Yes. In the beginning, one of the great stories that Leonard likes to tell is how the lawyer and the accountant and the friends and the family discouraged them from going forward. And so what he says is lawyers make good lawyers, accountants make good accountants. But if you want to be in business, what you do is you stick with it. And you persevere, and it will happen.
0: Yes, and you know, that's really great advice. And folks, if you're just tuning in, we're visiting with Evelyn Lauder, the Senior Corporate Vice President of the Estee Lauder Companies, and she's sharing with us the story, really, of the beginning of the Estee Lauder Company. She was there, really, from the very first few years. And this truly has been a story, from everything I can tell in my research, Evelyn, that you were a very integral part of the growing of this business. So we get back from a break coming up, we're going to talk about what you did. As a matter of fact, SD listed that you had a number of firsts that you introduced to the company. But right before, my one question is, and we've got about a minute here before we take a break, Evelyn, how did you finally decide to work for the company? Because I believe you're a teacher first, correct?
1: I was a teacher, and what happened is that I was married, and Leonard and I wanted to start a family right away, and I was very fortunate, and I was able to conceive quickly, and so about 2 months after we were married, I discovered that I was pregnant, and at that time, there were no vaccines for the measles, and the doctor said, there's no way that you're going to go back to school. So I was very upset because I had never not gone to school as a student or as a teacher. And so what I said to Leonard was, when I, during this period, why don't I develop the first training
0: manual
1: curriculums for the beauty advisors and teach the people who are traveling in the field how to teach the women behind the counter how to sell.
0: Evelyn, we've got to take a quick break there because that's a perfect time to lead in all the other things you did. Sorry to interrupt you.
1: Not a problem.
0: Ladies and gentlemen, we're visiting with Evelyn Lauder. I'm John Resnick, and you're listening to Legends of Success.
3: 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He learned that every setback in life carries with it a seed of opportunity.
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12: Set a part of your pasture on fire and be amazed at what happens. Patch burn grazing is a grassland management practice for improving habitat for wildlife while still maintaining cattle production on the land. Chris Helzer is the Director of Science at the Nature Conservancy in Nebraska. He says grazing animals are instinctively attracted to a recently burned area. Regrowth of new grasses is very nutritious. One of the benefits of patch burn grazing is that it creates a variety of different habitat types.
15: You've got the area that's been burned recently that is pretty short. You've got an area that was burned, say, a year ago that's in a recovery phase, and you've got a really neat set of habitat structure where you've got broadleaf plants, wildflowers that are taking advantage of those grasses being weak. In areas that haven't been burned for quite a while, you've got kind of a tall, dense vegetation. So there's lots of different types of habitat for all kinds of different species.
12: Another benefit of patch burn grazing is that you can achieve the results you want without cross-fencing or moving livestock from paddock to paddock. Cattle will spend most of their time on recently burned portions of pasture and move themselves in response to new forage growth. Helzer says the burning can be done any time of year. You just have to have enough dead grass to carry the fire.
15: Once you get started, you just sort of adapt year to year, and if it seems like you need to burn more or less, you can do that or use higher or lower stocking rate. If you are already grazing, whatever stocking rate has been working before will probably work with patch burn grazing. If you haven't ever grazed, then it's probably good to talk to somebody like the Natural Resources Conservation Service for advice on stocking rates.
12: Learn more about patch burn grazing at livingthecountrylife.com. 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
17: The KCRG TV9 First Alert Forecast. Today, seeing sunny skies at the high of 69. North-northwest winds at 5 to 15 miles per hour. Clear skies tonight with a low of 43. North-northwest winds at 5 to 10 miles per hour. Sunny skies tomorrow and a high of 69. Mostly clear for tomorrow night with a low of 48. I'm TV9 First Alert Storm Team Meteorologist Camille Dinka on News Talk 1540 KXEL.
18: This hour, it's 70 degrees from News Talk 1540 KXEL.
0: This is Steve Forbes of Forbes Magazine, and you're listening to Legends of Success with John Resnick. Evelyn Lauder is our guest today on John Resnick. This is Legends of Success. Evelyn is the Senior Corporate Vice President of the Estee Lauder Companies, and a little later on this show, we're going to talk about all the work that she has been doing with the Breast Cancer Research Foundation and other divisions of her charitable work that led up to that foundation. But before we took a break, before Evelyn, we're talking about you joined the company and what were, Estee credited you for introducing some of the first, and you have been, over the years, continue to be a very dynamic part of the growth, so let's give credit where it's due. What did you contribute that you feel was the most important, Evelyn?
1: Well, one of the things that I started to do was the training programs to teach the people in those days who were traveling. Demonstrators is what they were called then, which don't exist any longer. I was teaching them how to teach the beauty advisors how to sell. And to this day, our training programs are the most expert in the business. Our beauty advisors are the most well-trained experts in helping every customer with their skin problems and their beauty needs and their fragrance desires. So I'm very proud of the standard that was set. Then my next projects were to introduce the powdered blush, which was a first in the world, and but it was a marketing lesson, John. I have to tell you, we wanted to introduce it and be first to the market.
0: You bet.
1: But there was a woman who stole it out of my cabinet, brought it to another company, got a job in the company, and that company introduced the powdered blush first.
0: No way.
1: Yes, indeed. And I learned the big word of competition. Don't let your competition know what you're doing. And we locked products after that in the cabinet.
0: You know, it's pretty amazing. Helena Rubinstein was quoted as once saying, did I pronounce her name right, Rubinstein?
1: Doesn't matter.
0: Rubinstein, was quoted once as saying that this is one of the dirtiest businesses of all. Do you think she is accurate?
1: No, I don't think so at all. I think that the cosmetic industry as a whole is really a fabulous one. And don't forget, when she was in her heyday, it was tough for her because it was during wartime and before the war, there were very few people who were in the cosmetics business and very few stores that were selling them. Since the Second World War and the highway growth and the growth of the malls and the growth of suburban areas and the growth of the population of the United States, it has been, we consider that all of our retailers are our partners, and they are most wonderful to do business with, because what we're both aiming for the same results. We both want sales. We both want to have happy customers. And going back to our roots, Esty always used to say, "You can only fool a woman once,
0: right?
1: And you've lost her." So, what we do and what our stores do, our customers, is to give the highest quality products to the most number of women.
0: Good goal. I mean, that's and obviously it's working. What do you think, in your opinion, we've been talking about Essay, what was the biggest impact she had on your life? And then my next question is, what do you think your single biggest contribution has been to the Estee Lauder companies?
1: Well, the biggest impact that she had on my life is the way she used to do things. And she used to say, get it done yesterday. So, you know, being and having been an academic, I used to sit around and wait before I would get an assignment ready. You know, you stay up all night and hand in the paper.
0: Yes.
1: The day it was due. And when you're in business, you return the phone call right away, you write the response letter immediately, you're proactive, and you generate activity, and you think up all kinds of wonderful things to do to create buzz and to create interest in your product.
0: Sure. Now, I hear that you're the one that has the magic nose. You're the one that, you're the one credited for having the best fragrances. Maybe I'm stealing the answer to your second question. But what do you think some of the best contributions are that you've made?
1: Well, in the fragrance arena, I have had a lot of influence in creating fragrances since about 1985 because my mother-in-law's nose, she had an allergy and she wasn't able to smell very much.
0: Oh,
1: so
0: boy.
1: Before my first fragrance contribution was way a long time ago back with Aramis in massaging that fragrance slightly and also giving it its name. And Aramis was the first fragrance for men that had coordinated toiletries all with the same fragrance. Until then, you bought separate items for different needs, shaving and hair needs and so forth. And Aramis was the first of its kind, and that was Leonard's concept. Then in, I contributed by also making some fun promotional things, you know, like when we launched Lauder for Men, we invited the 100 most handsome men in New York.
0: I didn't get my invitation.
1: Well, you were a baby.
0: Oh, okay.
1: You didn't qualify.
0: All right. Well, if you have the second 100, don't forget me.
1: And did you know that Aramis is celebrating its 40th anniversary this year?
0: Wow, congratulations.
1: Yeah, oh, my God.
0: And still on the market. That is pretty incredible history on its own.
1: Yes, it really is. And there are a whole line of wonderful skin supplies that's in the Clinique brand.
0: Sure.
1: But there's the Lab series in the Aramis brand. And I was very instrumental in naming and in conceiving the look of the Clinique brand, which we launched in 1968.
0: Wow.
1: I was its first training director for the first stores, which was Saks Fifth Avenue, that launched with us.
0: Your first, the very first counter store you've ever had?
1: The first counter store we ever had, and Saks remains the very first store with whom we launch all of our fragrances.
0: And I tell you, that is, in New York, they are still my favorite store. They're just something about, there's something about Saks Fifth Avenue. And I tell you what, you know, folks, I keep saying how fast this program goes. We could spend, you could literally make a movie of the week out of Evelyn's life. We're going to take a break here coming up. When we get back, we're going to talk about what I think is one of the most profound and important things she's done in her lifetime, and that's what she's done for breast cancer awareness and research, and we're going to talk about that just in a moment. Stick around, please, Evelyn. I'm John Resnick. You're listening to Legends of Success. We'll be back right after this.
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0: We're back on Legends of Success. I'm John Resnick, and I'm very pleased to have invited Evelyn Lauder, who is with us now. She's the Senior Corporate Vice President of the Estee Lauder Companies, the daughter-in-law to Estee Lauder, married to Leonard, and pretty classy family. I got to admit, you know, it's not just because you're on the Forbes, you and the family, Evelyn. It's so nice. You folks are so nice when I come up and visit, really. You know, as we look over your life, okay, when we look at your life and the life of the Estee Lauder Companies, if you look back, sometimes do you pinch yourself into the ride from taking a boat from really Nazi-invaded Austria, coming over here, really being scared to death, and look where you are today. Do you ever pinch yourself?
1: I'm so busy. I don't have time to do that kind of thing. I really work hard, and we travel hard, and I have a messy desk. I have a really messy closet, and I'm always anxious to straighten it all out and get on with it. I don't stop to think about stuff like that.
0: Wow, that's good. I guess that's one of the secrets. You know, they say if you want somebody to do something well, give it to a busy person.
1: Yeah, ask a busy person, exactly. Oh, you should see my desk.
0: Come on.
1: Oh.
0: Really?
1: Yeah.
0: I had the good fortune to see Estee's office when I was last there. Jennifer Mann gave me a nice tour, and it's like, wow, this is it.
1: That's a gorgeous office, and it's really very similar to her dining room in her house in Florida.
0: Is that right?
1: Yeah.
0: Boy,
1: yeah, we love that.
0: I can't imagine you having a messy desk. That's just... floors,
1: well, good. I'm glad. As long as my image is better than the reality.
0: Well, I didn't tell you what mine looks like. But in any event, you know, we're wrapping up the business phase of this interview. And then just coming up in a second, we want to talk about all the work you've been doing for the Breast Cancer Awareness, Breast Cancer Research Foundation, and you've done a lot of other things. And again, folks, if you're just tuning in, you know, that's what this show is all about. It's not how much or what level of success people hit. It's what have they done with their success along the way and now to give back. And that is, you know, really among the most important lessons we can learn. If you're just tuning in, I'm John Resnick. You're listening to Legends of Success. We'll be back right after this.
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0: Today, our guest is Evelyn Lauder, the Senior Corporate Vice President of Estee Lauder Companies. And Evelyn, we want to pick back up with the work that you've done. I know you've been so huge in the work you've done with Breast Cancer Research Foundation and others. Where did this begin? What sparked you? And tell me how all this unfolded.
1: Back in about 1988, the entire cosmetic industry got together on a program called Look Good, Feel Better. It is sponsored by the American Cancer Society and the American Cosmetology Association and the CTFA, which is the Cosmetic Toiletries and Fragrance Association in Washington, D.C.
0: Mm-hmm.
1: The idea was to help and is to help women who have to go through systemic therapy or chemotherapy with their skin changes, how to deal with their hair loss, how to have a wig cut correctly, how to not wear a wig by putting on a scarf with earrings and a hat. helping them to draw in eyebrows if they lose them, and how to draw eyeliner if they lose eyelashes, and so forth.
3: Sure.
1: And we had our very, very first meeting at the offices of one of our competitors, and that's why I said it's a really nice industry, because we do get together on so many projects. And we were sitting there watching this wonderful videotape of these ladies who had no hair, no eyebrows, no eyelashes, and they were transformed. It was like Cinderella. At the end of the videotape, everybody was crying, and I asked, who are these ladies? And it turns out that they had breast cancer.
3: Wow.
1: And I said, how many people have breast cancer? I mean, I wasn't focused on it. And they told me that there were, at those days, 183,000 women were diagnosed. And I said, and how many die? And they said, 44,000.
3: Wow.
1: That was just at the time when the AIDS activists were so successful in getting a tremendous amount of attention to their horrible problems, and they were getting federal funding as well. And only 20,000 people in the AIDS community were dying.
3: Mm.
1: I mean, it's terrible.
0: Yeah, that's...
1: But by comparison, here were women, 4,000 women dying, you know, at the same time, and there was hardly any noise and hardly any drum beats to help women.
0: Was it taboo to talk about it, Evelyn?
1: In those days, breast cancer in magazines was never covered. It was always about breast augmentation or cosmetic surgery.
0: Sure.
1: And so I personally asked all my editor friends to write stories about it. And the company was very active in giving away, to date, over 50 million ribbons all over the world, pink ribbons, to wear on your lapel to remind all women at least once a year during the month of October, which has been designated by Congress as Breast Cancer Awareness Month, that they should take their mammography if they're 40 years old or older.
0: Yes.
1: And if women are younger than that and they have a high risk, it might be a good idea to consult with a breast specialist and see if it's a good thing to take a sonogram or an MRI.
0: Mm-hmm.
1: And the reason I say this is that women between the ages of 18 and 35 have the highest cancer in that age group is breast cancer.
0: Wow.
1: And no one knows why. So this was the Estee Lauder way of giving back. It has cost us in the vicinity of $5 million and thousands of hours of staff time, but we do it because we feel this is our way of giving back. It's not cause marketing. When we give out a ribbon, we do not take names, we do not take addresses. We thank people for coming, and that's it.
0: If people want to give, if they want to give money to this or find out more, then I don't want to forget. How do we mention the website for us? Would you please, Evelyn?
1: Okay. Well, that was the Estee Lauder program.
0: Okay.
1: The website that we spoke about earlier was for the Breast Cancer Research Foundation, and the website is bcrfcure.org.
0: BCRF, like Frank, Cure, all spelled out, .org.
1: Exactly.
0: Hey, you know, I got to ask you this, and I know this
1: but
0: question.
1: But we fund research. That's what I wanted you to know.
0: Refund research, which is important. I mean, that's the most important step to cure.
1: Yeah, nobody has done that. We're the only organization that really has coordinated research among 97 researchers this year.
0: Jeez. And previous to this, there really was no cohesive development going on, I would say. I don't want to knock what was going on, but there wasn't really a concerted effort for the research that I'm aware of.
1: Not really. It was haphazard, and the federal government only recently, under the Clinton administration, released $500 million for teaching breast health in medical schools and upgrading mammography machines. They were, you know, that they were not certified until 1994.
0: That's incredible.
1: It really is. So now women have access to far better diagnostic tools. And the bottom line good news is that with early detection, mammography does save lives, because if the cancer is found early, it is now 97.4 or a little more percent curable. And that is a huge jump from where it was in the late 80s.
0: And I want to give a plug again to the website in case people want to get in contact with you folks and want to make a donation. I mean, this is an important, important topic, and people need to be aware of it. The website that I have is BCRF, Breast Cancer Research Foundation Cure, BCRFcure.org. BCRFcure.org. Am I correct, Evelyn?
1: That's absolutely right, and it's wonderful of you to give them this big opportunity.
0: I want to thank you on behalf of all of the listeners we have across America. I want to thank you for your kindness and what you and the Lauder family collectively have done, and all the employees at the Estee Lauder companies continue to do to better the world.
1: Thank you very, very much.
0: It's been an honor. Thank you so much.
1: It's been so much fun talking with you.
0: Folks, also want to thank Jennifer Mann from the Estee Lauder Companies, a fabulous executive, has been my friend there for a couple of years now, who helped arrange this interview. I'm John Resnick. Thanks for tuning in. We'll see you next week.
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23: 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I'm Michael Libby, and this is where Iowa comes to talk. 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
27: New details. I'm Roxanne Evans, Fox News. We're learning more on the suspect in the Fly Dubai commercial jetliner flight last week. Fox's Trey Yingst in Tel Aviv, Israel, with the latest.
28: New details continue to emerge in that attempted hijacking of a Fly Dubai flight last week to Tel Aviv. The captain of the flight describing what those initial moments were like in a call with Israeli Prime Minister Benjamin Netanyahu. He said, "My first thought was there was catastrophic damage to the aircraft." The investigation into the co-pilot continues as the AP named Hammam al-Hammami as the suspect. Al-Hammami reportedly used an axe in the attack that may have already been inside the cockpit. The Omani national has been banned from flying in Oman due to his extremist views. Questions do remain about the vetting process that allowed him to be hired by Fly Dubai and co-pilot a flight to Israel. At this point, no additional links have been disclosed to foreign governments, including Iran, despite President Trump discussing possible ties.
27: The UAE shared a list of passengers and crew with Israel before the flight took off, according to officials. And the search continues for a medical plane carrying six people from Bermuda to Boston. The Coast Guard says debris from the plane has been found off the coast of Nantucket. The plane lost contact with air traffic control early yesterday morning after the pilot reported electrical problems. This is one of the last exchanges between the pilot and air traffic control.
11: Roger, you said you're coming in blind. Is that what you said? Okay, you declare an emergency or no? Okay, you're coming in a little weak, so you tell, I didn't hear what your response was if you were declaring an emergency or no.
27: That plane vanished shortly after a storm began to move in. Four Canadian crew members were transporting a patient and a family member. Director of National Intelligence Jay Clayton will now lead a new White House AI task force. President Trump calling it the Super Intelligence

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1: For the first time, Cornell University made a public statement following Jane Doe's lawsuit against the university and others. Fox's C.B. Cotton.
2: For the first time, Cornell University's president is speaking out about the growing scrutiny over how Cornell handled allegations from Jane Doe. She's the former student who filed a lawsuit this fall saying she was gang raped by 7 men at a campus fraternity house back in 2024. Cornell president Michael Kotlikoff pointed out reforms the Ivy League has taken since the alleged assault, and he said the university owes it to Jane Doe and the Cornell community to fully understand what happened and whether the school could have done more.
1: President Trump continued his campaigning in support of Republican candidates ahead of the midterm elections with a stop in Ohio Saturday. Here's Fox's David Spunt.
3: He was in Vandalia, Ohio, just outside of Dayton for a rally. There's a tight Senate race underway between former Senator Sherrod Brown and Senator John Houston. On Friday, Trump made his pitch to Alabama voters, a bit unusual given that unlike Ohio, Alabama, an even stronger Republican state, as Alabama visit follows visits to other strong Republican states, Oklahoma and Texas at the end of last week. Well, in Ohio last night, he touched on data centers and argued they'd be beneficial for the Buckeye State. He said the same about other states, too, encouraging Americans to embrace data centers while critics say they take too much power and water and raise costs for everyday Americans.
1: Polls suggest most Americans are worried AI development is moving too fast. Meanwhile, Democrats criticizing President Trump over the war with Iran and claim Republicans are not doing enough to improve affordability. The world's tallest wind turbine nearing completion in eastern Germany, standing nearly 1,200 feet tall, higher than the Eiffel Tower. Its developers say the added height will reach stronger, more reliable winds. Its official inauguration scheduled November 19th. I'm Roxanne Evans, and this is Fox News.
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6: The KCRG TV9 First Alert Forecast. Today, seeing sunny skies at the high of 69. North-northwest winds at 5 to 15 miles per hour. Clear skies tonight with a low of 43. North-northwest winds at 5 to 10 miles per hour. Sunny skies tomorrow and a high of 69. Mostly clear for tomorrow night with a low of 48. I'm TV9 First Alert Storm Team Meteorologist Camille Dinka on News Talk 1540 KXEL.
7: This hour, it's 70 degrees. 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
9: 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For those of you who enjoy Substack, you can find me there too, at Ken, the letter C, I-O-W-A. That is Ken C, Iowa. I am a proud member of the Iowa Writers Collaborative. Before we go any further, just want to keep this before you because I would really, really, really like to see you, and I'm talking to y'all

0: that may be traveling or in central Iowa in probably the latter part of October. On October 20th at 6:30 to 8 o'clock, my first book, 2-Hour Entrepreneur, I will be having a book signing at Beaverdale Books. That is 2629 Beaver Avenue in Des Moines. And I'll be there in person with my new book, 2-Hour Entrepreneur, because I designed a system, for those folk who have an idea that was always going to do something with it but never found the time to do it and really don't know where to start. I got a system for you. 2 hours a week, and I can get you from that I think I got an idea to your first sale of your product or service that wasn't friend or family. Love you to check it out. So again, if you're in the area, come on out. Love to meet you. Love to see you. It's going to be October 20th. Mark your calendar. That's a Tuesday. It's a Tuesday evening, 6:30 to 8 o'clock in the evening at Beaverdale Books. That address again, 2629 Beaver Avenue, and that is in Des Moines. Come on out. We'll have some fun. From the Tech Mobility News Desk. Toyota launched next-gen battery blitz as hybrids pop up profits in the latest quarter. That's from Automotive News. Regular listeners may recall, a few years back, right in around 2024, I talked about what Toyota was talking about doing relative to battery development. And if you go back another 4 years prior to that, we were talking about solid-state lithium-ion batteries that Toyota was trying to pioneer and perfect. They thought they would have it resolved by the middle of the decade and that they would be in production. When we revisited the issue a couple of years ago, Toyota was talking about a 600-mile battery by about now and a 1,000-mile battery that is going 1,000 miles between charges by the end of the decade. Where are they now? Toyota's on track, actually. And according to the article, they're going to shift to making new, low-cost, high-performance lithium-ion batteries in Japan in 2027 as part of their global ramp-up of hybrid vehicle sales. Right now, the industry has pivoted towards hybrids. And really, it's the best of both worlds. It gets you better performance, higher fuel economy, and if it's not a plug-in hybrid, you don't have to worry about plugging it in, so you get this added benefit usually at pretty close to what you would pay for a normal gasoline-powered vehicle. The prices are really close. Toyota expects that these next-generation lithium batteries will actually turbocharge their hybrid sales, and they expect these new batteries will cut costs, the cost of Toyota to make them, by hundreds of dollars per vehicle while boosting efficiency. So let me give you some context. Toyota is bringing a new battery to market that will be more efficient, cost less. A number of Toyota products already are just available as a hybrid. The Toyota Camry, the Toyota Sienna. You can only get those with a hybrid. Others have a hybrid option, like the RAV4, for example, and others. Toyota's betting that the hybrid sales will continue to take off even over their gasoline-powered vehicles. And they're going to be price competitive because their new, better lithium-ion battery is going to cost less to produce. And right now, Toyota is so confident that they are making plans to convert battery capacity for 600,000 units to make the next generation power packs between 2027 and 2028. According to the company, electrified vehicles now account for more than half of Toyota's global sales, and that gasoline electric hybrid deliveries will eclipse 5 million for the first time this year. Understand that Toyota was late to the party with electrification. They didn't jump in with both feet up front, even though Toyota had been building the Prius since 1999. been selling it in the United States forever. People used to make a lot of fun of the Prius, but lately it looks pretty sharp, if you ask me, with the current designs. So Toyota had the knowledge, but they weren't all in until recent years. Toyota is leaning into hybrids as customers clamor for more fuel-efficient rides and surging pump prices, triggered in part by the ongoing conflict in the Middle East. Toyota said, okay, we're going to make lemonade out of this. We are uniquely positioned to go this way. See, this is what happens when you have an automaker that looks globally, sees what's going on, and says, you know what? We are going to do what we believe is best for our customers around the world. We're going to keep spending money. The majority of the world wants hybrids or electrics. We're going to provide them, and we're going to provide them in such a way where we are going to be cost competitive in any country we choose to offer the product. Hence, here we are. Other brands with hybrid-rich lineups, including Honda and Hyundai, are also casting in on the trend. Side note, Honda right now is considering building a $2.8 billion plant to expansion in America. What do you think they're building? Hybrids. Hybrids. The auto industry is going to build what the consumer says that they want, not the other way around. They tried electrics, and I believe that electrics in the long term are still going to be a measurable part of the marketplace. Not everybody's bailed on electrics, by the way, but they were too early. The public wasn't ready at the price point and where they were. There were still some major sticking points like a range and the availability of charging stations and the speed of charging was big issues. Issues that, other than early adopters, people weren't prepared to overcome. But hybrids, on the other hand, you get the best of both worlds. You're not going to get stranded because range isn't an issue. You got a gasoline engine there. But the electric motor with it expands range, gives you better performance, higher fuel economy. It's a win-win. It's absolutely a win-win for you. And trust me, Honda's seeing it in sales. Hyundai, particularly across Hyundai, Kia, and Genesis, which are all their brands, are seeing it in sales. They know this is the right path. Nissan is scrambling to come up with a Rogue hybrid right now. So that's where the industry is going. And I honestly told you about this. This is not new. Not new. They're going to do the thing. The plan in 2023 we talked about, that 500-mile, 600-mile range battery, supposed to be here now. That battery will get a 20% cost reduction from technology used in a current electric crossover now. Imagine. So this is a real thing. Toyota's on path. It's going to continue to grow. And we're talking millions of units. So the question is, where's Detroit in all this? Are they going to continue along their ways? Or are they going to get with the bandwagon and with the program? Because this is what the public wants. This is what the public's willing to pay for. And with the price of everything up, you got to look for lower costs wherever you can find them. How Brain Health Retreat Rooms are transforming student well-being. 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
3: 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Screenshot it. 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Even print it for the next family get-together. No one will be staring at their phones then. 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
0: I wanted to share that commercial with you because for people who weren't around back then, you may not have realized that Mitsubishi actually produced a near-luxury car. And they also produced a family-sized car called Galant in addition to that. Most people only remember Mitsubishi right now for their last products, which was the little bitty Mirage, the Outlander and Outlander Sport, and that's pretty much it. But actually, at one time, Mitsubishi had almost a full lineup. They even produced a compact pickup truck. They had a whole line once upon a time. It was a different time, and this was over 30 years ago. But they did. They really, really did. And I thought I'd share that if you didn't know. So as they said, if you know, you know. And now you know. In our technology-laden, instant gratification, cell phone scrolling world, mental health is elbowing its way to the forefront of many a conversation, especially when it comes to the impact of technology overload on young minds. From Eastern Iowa, a grassroots organization with statewide reach is having an impact in a growing number of Iowa schools. Called Brain Health Now, the initiative uses personal outreach, marketing, advertising, and social media to change the mindset present in so many Iowans. In a growing number of schools, the organization has established Brain Health Retreat Rooms, a safe place for students to pause, compose their emotions, and return to learning, ready to engage and succeed. Welcome to Topic A. I have children. I have grandchildren. And for those of you of a certain age, I'm going to tell it like this. We did not have the tsunami of information coming at us growing up that these kids confront today. With every way you get technology, every way it's coming at you, from cell phones to computers to everything, and then all the apps that you might use, from Facebook to WhatsApp to a whole bunch of apps that, yes, grandparents, you probably never heard of, that your grandkids are using. All of this is coming at them in real time. It is an incredible overload. And you really only heard the part of it. The part you've heard recently is that number of schools that said, you know what, during school time, no cell phones. And that seems to be working. But we also know, and particularly in Iowa, where we know that mental health is a real health crisis in this state. And that has been identified from the governor on down, so I'm not saying anything new. Resources are thin. The need is great. What if there was a way to help kids that are overwhelmed, rattled, need to collect themselves and get their act together and have that support before it becomes something much worse? Let me give you an example of where one of these brain health retreat rooms is working now and has been for now 3 years. The place right here in Iowa, Ottumwa High School. They opened their first brain health retreat room in 2023. Administrators at the time hoped it would provide students with a safe place to pause, compose their emotions, and return to learning ready to engage and succeed. What they did not anticipate was how profoundly the space would reshape student well-being, school culture, and even attendance rates. I'll put it to you like this. Kids who were had chronic absenteeism, that dropped. Kids that identified the need to go went. And here's how this works. Brain health retreat rooms are intentionally designed safe and judgment-free spaces in school for students to decompress, manage stress, and learn emotional regulation skills. With school counselors providing guidance, brain health retreat rooms often feature calming colors and images, comfortable furniture, and activities to help calm and regulate students' emotions before they return to the classroom. I know what you're thinking. Some of y'all saying, yeah, you know some kids are going to abuse it. Yeah, it ain't that easy, people, because I thought the same thing at first. The need for this safe place, an emotional refuge, is critical to facilitate self-regulating techniques and maximize students' capacity to learn. Why? Because the Centers for Disease Control and Prevention, their Youth Risk Behavior Survey Data Summary and Trends Report from 2013 to 2023 said 40% of students, 40%, had persistent feelings of sadness or hopelessness, with 20% seriously considering attempting suicide. This is nationally. Now, let me take you back for a minute. Remember what it was like to be between 11 and 17 years old. Even, I don't care when you grew up. Your body was changing. You were evolving. Things was happening. Didn't happen always well. I remember certain things from my growing up. Girl I had a crush on at 13 laughed at me. It crushed me. Still not over it. But I'm just saying. You know, you don't know what kids are up against. And it's worse now. Additionally, according to the National Alliance on Mental Illness, more than two-thirds of U.S. public schools have reported an increase in students seeking mental health services since the start of the pandemic. Now, if you haven't figured this out yet, let me make the correlation for you, because you may not have understood my choice of words. You've heard the words mental illness, you understand that. But the healing, the reaching out, and everything's not is not framed that way. They frame it as brain health. What's the difference? There's a stigma to mental illness. Unfortunately, there just is. If you are struggling, if you're grappling with stuff, because really, do you really know what people are going through? No, you don't. Here is a way for our kids not just to have a safe place, but to learn how to get it together. There's support here. There's no judgment here. And in Ottumwa, at the high school, it's been so successful, they're rolling it out to a middle school. And now that this is so successful, the state of Iowa actually shows this case study on their website. There are 20 Iowa schools right now that have brain health retreat rooms. And from what I can tell in my research, it is doing well. It is helping across the board. And if you love kids, you want what's best for them. And this seems to be one of those things that is a positive in an otherwise overwhelming world that we live in. With everything going on, I salute them for taking the opportunity and making a safe place without stigma, without judgment, so kids can get the help and reassurance they need to evolve and become productive. Once banished to trailer parks, manufactured homes are moving to suburbia. This is the Tech Mobility Show.
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8: The Pope comes to Iowa. More from the Iowa Almanac in a moment.
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8: In 1979, the new Pope, John Paul II, announced a trip to the United States, including an address before the United Nations in New York.
9: But Truro farmer Joe Hayes thought it was important for the Pope to visit the Midwest.
8: So he hand-wrote a two-page letter to the Pontiff, personally inviting him to visit rural America, the heartland and breadbasket of our nation, while on his tour. To his surprise, he received a reply from the Vatican. The Pope had accepted his invitation and added a stop in Iowa. The crowd began to gather the day before, and bus trips of the faithful flocked to Living History Farms to hear the Pope deliver his homily from a simple white oak altar. No event in Iowa history had ever drawn as many people to one place, more than 350,000 by most estimates. The Pope arrived by helicopter and promptly kneeled and kissed the ground. He blessed farmers as stewards of the land and urged them to help end famine in the world.
10: To all of you who are farmers, and all who are associated with agricultural production, I want to say this. The Church highly esteems your work.
8: By the time of his death in 2005, Pope John Paul II had led the Catholic Church for nearly 27 years, and since has been elevated to sainthood. But when Iowans saw him, he had not even been pontiff for a full year. It was a bright and crisp afternoon when 350,000 saw the Pope officiate an outdoor mass near Des Moines on this date in 1979.
9: And that's Iowa Almanac for October 4th. There's more online at iowaalmanac.com. I'm Jeff Stein on News Talk 1540 KXEL.
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16: The KCRG TV9 First Alert Forecast. Today, seeing sunny skies at the high of 69. North-northwest winds at 5 to 15 miles per hour. Clear skies tonight with a low of 43. North-northwest winds at 5 to 10 miles per hour. Sunny skies tomorrow and a high of 69. Mostly clear for tomorrow night with a low of 48. I'm TV9 First Alert Storm Team Meteorologist Camille Dinka on News Talk 1540 KXEL.
9: Currently, it's 71 degrees on the Voice of Eastern Iowa.
0: For decades, manufactured housing has been mostly limited to trailer parks and rural properties. Now, a few developers are pitching factory-built homes as a way of the future, trying to sell higher-quality homes in a new context, the typical American subdivision. So, how's that working out? This is topic B. Back in the day, manufactured housing had about the same reputation as a trailer, as a house trailer. People didn't think much of it because it was made in a factory, so it had to be inferior. And as a result, a lot of laws, both state, local, and federal, were passed that pretty much the only place you could put a manufactured home, if you really wanted one, was a trailer park. But guess what? Price of homes, lack of people to build the homes, a whole nother conversation we ain't getting into. However, all I'm going to tell you is actions have consequences. Right now, the construction industry is suffering from those consequences, having a lack of people to build what we used to call around here a stick-built home or a site-built home. Matter of fact, given the situation we're in now, they estimate that because of the lack of workers, the average home will cost 30% more. And depending on where you live, housing is already hard to come by and hard to afford. Just this week, they just announced, Federal Reserve, the interest rate, mortgage interest rates have topped 7% for the first time in years. So what's that do? A bunch of things. Number one, if you're sitting with a 2 or 3 or 4% interest rate mortgage, you've been in your house maybe 15, 20 years, you thought you might want to downsize, buy something else, or maybe get a more modern, a more fancy home, You're not going to do it. Why? Because it's going to cost me more money on top of buying the home. Why would I do that? I'm going to sit tight with my 3% mortgage. Absolutely. What's that do? That means that pre-built stock is no longer available, pushing up the price of both existing homes and any new homes, because the demand hasn't went anywhere, but the ability to afford them has. People now who might be able to buy a starter home is not going to have that opportunity, because the people in them are going to hold on to them, because there's no incentive for them to want to upgrade at 7% mortgage. It just doesn't work. So what do? Manufactured housing has come a long way from its early days. Matter of fact, in a lot of cases, they dare you to prove or otherwise identify it as a manufactured home. They're that good. The issue is right now is all the laws in the books. Little stuff, like, for example, it's hard to get a loan against a manufactured house. Why? Because the federal government requires a manufactured home to have a permanent frame underneath them, so literally they can be moved by truck. But that doesn't even make sense. They're not trailers. These are manufactured homes. But as a result of that, it's hard to get loans against them. You can't get a mortgage because the banks don't want to touch them. So there's a lot of ways that are preventing the growth in this. Because right now, basically, that industry has been flat for years. They make about $100,000 a year. Think about this for a minute. If you could have a choice of a manufactured home or what they call a cross mod, which is really more like what you would be getting, and what that is the house is manufactured, but it's still built on site. It has a cellar. So they still pour a traditional basement, and they put the home on top of that. Still cuts time for building, still cuts time for cost. Because if you've got homes on an assembly line, that's way less than a custom-built stick home on a site. Particularly when labor right now is hard to come by in the construction industry. And mortgage rates and costs. We know we've got a housing crisis in the United States right now. We do. There's not enough affordable housing. Key word there, affordable. Meaning that the average person making a living wage can afford a home. That's not happening. It's not right now. Could manufactured homes built in a subdivision be an answer? Yes. Because the quality of these homes have come up so dramatically much. They're actually pretty decent. And to be honest with you, a cross mod, a pre-built home with a basement could actually cost much less than the stick-built home on the same site. It won't take nearly as long. And that could be a cure. Now, one of the things that a company is doing, they're building a subdivision of these homes, which is totally commendable. But I got a problem. Let me read. Manufactured housing companies tout their products as a solution to the housing affordability crisis. I agree. This is the most efficient, effective way to allow home ownership in the United States. And this is a fellow, Joel Farkas, founder of Fruition Communities, which is selling manufactured homes in a 99-house neighborhood in Riverside, California, and planning a massive neighborhood of up to 8,000 manufactured homes in a Denver suburb. Listen to this part. To reduce buyers' down payments, Farkas sells the houses but leases the land underneath, a model similar to trailer park than a traditional subdivision. Stop right there. That's my problem, right there. I understand why he's doing it. He's trying to get the cost of home ownership down. But what it does, unfortunately, is it traps you. You don't own the land. And that means that even though you bought the house, you built the house, you can be there 10, 15, 20 years, if Fruition Communities decides 15 years in to sell the community to somebody else, and that somebody else decides, you know what, these rates are too low, I'm raising your property rent that your house sits on by 30%, you got a problem. You can't move the house. You probably can't sell the house. And I've got questions legally about where that is if you own the home but you don't own the land. How does that work from a bank standpoint? How does that even work? Or worse yet, let's say the community that leased the land to you goes broke. You own your home, land on the property, the folks that own it, own the land, now defaulted. Maybe they missed a tax payment or something. Now what? Where does that put you? So a lot of issues. And in fact, in Iowa, in recent years, we've had this problem where trailer parks were actually sold to other companies that came in. These trailer parks have been around for decades and started going up on the rent double digit. And these people were stuck, really stuck. That's the only thing I understand about making it affordable. I get that part. I'm down with that part. I'm not down with what he's trying to do because I don't see a lot of protection for somebody who barely has enough money. If you're struggling to afford a home and you buy one of these, on the surface, it sounds great, but you've got a bit of trouble brewing that at some point is going to demand resolution one way or another because it just doesn't go that way. For a variety of reasons. So yeah, could manufactured homes be an answer? Yes. Leasing the land underneath them? Not so much. I'd want more protections as the person buying the house on the land. I'd want to see state law, and I'd want some protections against rate increases, selling, the company selling the development, and what happens to me if I sell. Long-duration flywheel energy storage may be the answer for data centers and power grids. We are the Tech Mobility Show. 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
22: This is Seth Leibson for townhall.com. Ronald Reagan used to quote the philosopher Montesquieu that the deterioration of every government begins with the decay of the principle upon which it was founded. Reagan cited this point to warn us as more and more policies were enacted violating our principles of self and limited government. Later in his career, Reagan would also warn about our decayed and degraded state of knowledge about our own history. Indeed, today, Americans' knowledge about history and civics is at record lows, helping explain our new acceptance and promotion of literal socialist policies and politics in America. Our education system, our schools, have failed us. Thank God a few historians have given us a gift to help us recoup the things we used to know. Particularly beautiful and helpful is Alan Gelzo's and James Haskins' new two-volume history of Western civilization, The Golden Thread. Enough cannot be said about such a work as Gelzo's and Haskins, nor its scholarship, readability, and beautiful presentation. Their work comes just in time and could not be more necessary.
23: KXEL.
0: This is one of those rare times we take a trip into the weeds, but... guess what? We've been in these weeds before. I'm revisiting a technology that I've discussed with you before. It's been a little while. And it's mechanical energy storage, better known as long-duration flywheel energy storage. Those in the know say it's worth considering for data centers and power grids. And I go, you think? This is Topic C. Here's what we're talking about. Typically, right now, the energy storage that we are talking about is typically chemical, meaning we're putting that energy into a battery and pulling it out as we need it. What if you could develop what they call mechanical storage? In other words, you use electricity to turn a flywheel. That flywheel in a vacuum, in about as zero close to gravity as you can get, spins for an eternity. Anytime you need power, you take that spinning and convert it back into electrical energy. The beautiful part, new chemicals, very few moving parts, lower risk, also a different way to save energy. And people are looking for, we've talked about this, alternatives to lithium ion. And I told you over and over, as industries start looking at power demands, whether it be the automotive industry, whether it be the power utilities, whoever, they're going to look for ways to get past the limitations that they've got. And they need to do it in a cost-effective way because that is just the way this operates. One of these plans is mechanical energy storage. This is how this works. Energy supplied to the system accelerates the rotor, retaining energy through its rotation. When electricity is required, the stored mechanical energy can be converted back into electrical power. And I need to tell you this. This is a U.S.-developed flywheel designed to store electricity without the lithium-ion batteries. Right now, the reason why the story, why we're talking about this, is that it's heading for an independent technical assessment covering its performance, safety, reliability, and commercial readiness. In other words, they want proof of concept before folks start spending big money to build this stuff. When we talked about it before, we were talking mainly in Europe, where they were looking at it, particularly in Scandinavia, where this is a thing, or one of many things that they were using. Here in the United States, not so much. But again, with the big demand that we've got and the growth of electrical demand that we're seeing across the country due to data centers, AI, a whole bunch of other things that require electricity and lots of it. This is just one more way that we're looking at trying to deal with it. New York-based Kinetic announced last month that its grid-scale Pulsar flywheel system has just entered the Electric Power Research Institute de-risked program. This program will combine prototype data, performance modeling, and pilot-scale testing to help utilities assess the emerging technology using independently reviewed evidence. Unlike batteries that store electricity through chemical reactions, Pulsar system stores electricity as mechanical energy. And like I said, it uses a high-speed composite rotor suspended inside a vacuum enclosure. Basically, this works because the lack of air, number one, and the lack of friction to slow it down. Because the first thing in your mind is, okay, well, if it's turning, it's some type, you know, the turning means it's friction, and the friction ought to slow it down. That's not how this works. They built it in such a way that there's literally no opposing force to stop or slow it down over time. Hence the terms long duration flywheel energy. Kinetic says the technology is designed to operate for decades with minimal performance degradation. Minimal. I need to tell you this, though. This flywheel is moving at a very high rate of speed. This is not a slow-turning flywheel. This puppy's moving. Part of the risk is it has to be in a building that will contain it should there be some sort of catastrophic failure of the flywheel and parts start flying. Again, something we talked about. We're talking about the models in Scandinavia. The company also claims that it can provide virtually unlimited cycling, rapid response times, and predictable lifetime economics compared with conventional battery systems. The key words, predictable lifetime economics. Utility companies look at years, decades, when they're planning capital expenditures, life of assets, how they're going to do their investments. The grid is capital intensive. It takes millions and billions of dollars to grow and maintain the grid we have built over the last 100 years. And if anything, we need to spend even more money because a lot of that grid is old. On top of that, we're trying to deal with a growth of 5% a year between now and 2030 in electrical demand. This flywheel could be part of the answer. These characteristics will now be examined through this established evaluation process rather than being assessed solely through information supplied by the developer. In other words, for the kind of money they're looking at spending, should this make a proof of concept? They want independent verification that it does like it says it does. Here's the good news. Here's the bad news. Here are the trade-offs. This is the cost. Because at the end of the day, the utility has to determine economically, will these numbers work for us? Because a lot of cases, utility rates are still regulated. You just can't buy something and pass it on with no repercussions. So they're going to be looking at this, and they're going to look at it hard because they're looking at all sorts of things to make this happen. This program that it's going into, the DeRisk program, the name stands for Readiness Informed by Shared Know-How, Evaluation, and Data, was established for this very reason, to assess pre-commercial energy storage technologies consistently. We ain't taking nobody's word for it, is what they're telling you. Too much money on the table. Too much lead time. Need to know, particularly if it's new, how do we know we're going to be okay? And if you wonder why they may seem kind of risk averse, I got two words for you. Nuclear power. You got to go back 50 years, 50, 60 years. Many utilities went whole hog into nuclear power, and it was bad. It was bad. They lost billions. Some of them ended up having to get merged out of existence because of the debt they incurred to build these nuclear power plants. It wasn't pretty. And then they had accidents like Three Mile Island in Pennsylvania in 79, Chernobyl in 86. Not okay. So yeah, They want to check this stuff out and make sure it's going to work. And time will tell. We'll see if this is an option. That's it for this edition of the Tech Mobility Show. I'm Ken Chester. Thanks for making us part of your day. Until next time, keep moving forward at the speed of technology.
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2: A dire countdown. I'm Carmen Roberts, Fox News. It's been more than 38 hours since an air ambulance disappeared off the Nantucket coast as it flew to Boston. The Coast Guard found a debris field, but still no sign of the six people who were on board. Fox's Max Gordon has details about the ongoing search.
3: They say they're holding out hope that survivors could be found, but wouldn't specify what they've recovered. The medical transport jet was traveling from Bermuda to Boston on an active medevac operation. It took off from the island on Friday at 11:41 p.m. About an hour and a half later, at around 1:05 a.m., the plane descended several thousand feet. Air traffic control audio mentions electrical issues and that the aircraft was declaring an emergency at 1:20 a.m. The FAA issued a search and rescue alert at 1:23 a.m. Saturday morning. It was last seen on radar. Among the six people on board were four Canadians and two Bermudians. According to the Canadian company operating the jet, Latitude Air Ambulance, that included two Canadian pilots, two Canadian medical workers, one patient, and the patient's companion.
2: A mass shooting about 130 miles south of Atlanta. Two people are dead and nearly three dozen others injured after gunfire erupted at a homecoming weekend block party in Vienna. And deputies told WMAZ-TV that more than 50 shots were fired early today at least two locations about a block apart where more than 1,000 people had gathered. No word on any arrest or motive for the shooting. President Trump at an Ohio rally last night ahead of the midterms.
4: Radical left Democrats handed us the dark age of America, but we will quickly turn it into, and we already have, what we've done in a little more than a year and a half is incredible. We're the hottest country anywhere in the world.
2: That campaign rally was outside Dayton, Ohio. 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
6: 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If a story impacts you or your wallet, we're on it. It's the Fox News Rundown. We give every story the deeper look it deserves with must-listen interviews and smart analysis from the voices you

0: She is alive, but she's intubated, breathing through a ventilator, in critical condition. Former U.S. Attorney Ed Stanton will be conducting the internal investigation. The governor's office saying the independent review will seek to determine if protocol was followed and consider whether additional recommendations are necessary. As the state attorney general tells Fox, quote, we need to know what happened.
1: Fox's Madison Scarpino. President Trump has been promising Americans $5,000 checks if the GOP remains in control of Congress after the midterms. He's also pushing for $90 checks to seniors to help offset Medicare premiums. Democratic Senator Mark Kelly tells CBS's Face the Nation the promises are not what they seem.
2: This is just a payoff, and he's trying to buy votes. I mean, are you surprised with this president who, in my view, is the most corrupt occupant of the Oval Office ever? I'm not surprised, but it's not right.
1: And the president is defending his plan to send one-time $90 payments to more than 20 million seniors to offset Medicare premiums, saying that the money will come from the Medicare Improvement Fund. And Dolly Parton's nephew is asking for more time to find an attorney in the legal battle involving her estate. Brian Seaver is representing himself in Tennessee court, where Parton's estate has a restraining order against him and his security company. The estate accuses Seaver of threatening violence and damaging Parton's legacy. Seaver filed a motion Friday to delay until October 9th, hearing about 10 days. I'm Carmen Roberts. This is Fox News.
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5: The KCRG TV9 First Alert Forecast. Today, seeing sunny skies at the high of 69, north-northwest winds at 5 to 15 miles per hour. Clear skies tonight with a low of 43, north-northwest winds at 5 to 10 miles per hour. Sunny skies tomorrow and a high of 69, mostly clear for tomorrow night with a low of 48. I'm TV9 First Alert Storm Team Meteorologist Camille Dinka on News Talk 1540 KXCL.
6: Currently, it's 71 degrees on the Voice of Eastern Iowa.
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8: 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For those of you who enjoy Substack, you can find me there at Ken, the letter C, I-O-W-A. That is Ken C, Iowa. I am a proud member of the Iowa Writers Collaborative. And on that note, one more thing. I am inviting everybody, because I would really love to meet you, and I'm hoping you would consider coming out. If you're going to be in Central Iowa in mid to late October, I am going to have a book signing of my new book, To Our Entrepreneur. It's going to be at Beaverdale Books. That would be Tuesday night, October 20th, 6:30 p.m. to 8 at Beaverdale Books, that address, 2629 Beaver Avenue. That is in Des Moines, beautiful Des Moines, Iowa. We'd love to have you. I'd love to see you. I'd be glad to autograph

0: your book. Come on out. Let's chop it up a little bit. Again, Tuesday, October 20th. That's 6:30 to 8 p.m. Beaverdale Books, 2629 Beaver Avenue. That's in Des Moines. I will be signing and maybe even reading from my new book, 2 Hour Entrepreneur. Love to see you there. From the Tech Mobility News Desk, we've talked in the last few weeks about electric air taxis or virtual takeoff and landing vehicles. Same thing. A lot of money behind them. Question is, what's it going to take for them to get the certifications they need to be as safe as they need to be in order to become a thing? This is an article from Quartz. They talk about all this kind of stuff, emerging technologies and stuff. And they start with a premise. And here it is. They say, electric air taxis need a perfect safety record. They won't get one. Their argument. A single accident has derailed every new transportation technology. Electric air taxis are nearly commercial and statistically guaranteed to have one. Whether you're talking about motor vehicles, railroad engines, airplanes, they all had, unfortunately, their growing pains. They had accidents. They had collisions. People died. Unfortunately, sometimes in the past, it has taken that, particularly in the airline industry, where as a result of an accident, and if you're lucky, maybe just a near miss, they come out always with more stringent, either training will change or construction of the thing will change or a new piece of equipment is now mandated because of the need. Even in railroad business, passenger railroad business. That is why they have a passive rail control now. In other words, used to be that an engineer running a freight train or a passenger train came up to a signal light. If the light was red, they had to stop. If the light was yellow, they had to slow down. Problem is, there were no consequences if they blew through the light except they were going to have an accident. And a lot of that happened. Now, it's in the cab. And now, because of positive train control, if he runs it, it will automatically set the brakes. There's no getting around it. They don't trust the operator if they ignore an obvious signal. It will take over. Quartz is alleging that electric air taxis are going to need a moment like that. Here it is. Electric air taxi companies have real aircraft, real flights, and real money behind them. Joby Aviation is a partner in 5 of the 8 federal pilot projects. Archer Aviation has a factory ramping up in Georgia. The Federal Aviation Administration has created a formal regulatory pathway for what it calls the first new category of civil aircraft since helicopters. The industry, in their estimation, is years, not decades, from commercial reality. The optimistic case never been stronger. It also rests on an assumption that deserves scrutiny. That the industry can reach commercial scale without a serious public fatal accident. Let me stop right here. I am absolutely, positively not advocating accidents or loss of life. Please, please understand that is not where I'm at. And I hope they can get there that way. But the article alleges that in every major technology, it didn't happen until something like that, something catastrophic, failed. The history of novel transportation technology suggests that it can't. When the accident comes, the damage won't be measured in engineering setbacks. It will be measured in public trust, regulatory retrenchment, and years of lost momentum. Their position. Oh, so close, yet so far. They're going to get right up on it. Something bad's going to happen, and it could set them back 5 or 10 years. There are cases of that happening right now. How long was Boeing's 787 Dreamliner grounded because of issues with onboard batteries. How many years was their 737 MAX 8 and MAX 9 jets grounded because of those two accidents that boiled down to software and an absence of documentation of how pilots should react when the software does a certain thing? And it took two accidents, but over 500 people died. And this is an industry that had been around for over 100 years. And part of that was because the FAA had let manufacturers self-certify, and Boeing was self-certifying that, yes, this stuff's okay, when it wasn't. Needless to say, public trust in the FAA has gotten real radical now. It's taken Boeing a long time to regain that trust. Any new technology must compile thousands of safe hours to build confidence. Think about robo-taxis right now and autonomous vehicles. They've been around now for 10, 11 years. Just now. Getting to the point where they're getting commercial. Just now. Although the first autonomous load, paying load, happened in 2015. And Waymo's been doing it since 2009. We're just getting there now. Let me give you two cases. They said a single failure can destroy it. Two cases. One, we talked about this one. March 18th, 2018, which, what, 8 years ago. An Uber autonomous test vehicle, which was a Volvo, struck and killed a 49-year-old pedestrian in Tempe, Arizona. The National Transportation Safety Board found probable cause to be the safety driver's failure to monitor the road, compounded by Uber's inadequate safety culture. By any technical assessment, the crash was an outlier. Human and organizational failures caused it. I won't get into it, but I've always questioned the value of the human safety driver. Above 25 miles an hour, they're not going to respond fast enough, but that's another thing. Uber ended up getting out of that direct business as a result of all of that. One accident. Within 2 years, they were out. We talked about the 737 MAX aircraft. That fleet had been grounded for almost 2 years before FAA was convinced enough and Boeing had resolved the issues enough where they'd let them fly. So the question is, what's it going to take? Can they get there? I really hope they do. But statistically, it says, nah, it's not going to happen. How many years will it put it back, though, at whenever it happens? Will they be able to resolve the issue and gain back public trust by making the necessary corrections that have yet to be made? Time will tell, and I guess we'll find out. But it's coming. Genesis offers a luxury sedan worth your consideration. That's next. You are listening to the Tech Mobility Show. 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
3: 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In fact, Thursday was a fabulous day for SpaceX. It also successfully launched an unprecedented 3 rockets on the same day, one with a crew headed to the space station. But back to the orbital data center. 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It's not going to be easy. Initial estimates are that it will take 10,000 launches to equal 1 Earth-based data center. 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
0: A breath of fresh luxury. You might not recognize the Genesis brand, but it's been in the American marketplace for over 10 years now. That commercial was back in 2016. The foundation for that brand was actually laid some 10 years before that. In 2007, Hyundai announced that it would launch an upscale brand in the United States. And we all laughed. We said, yeah, okay, Hyundai, right. You're going to reach that high. However, the 2008 Hyundai Genesis sedan actually began as a bold $500 million project in 2003 to launch Hyundai into the North American vehicle luxury vehicle market. Let me stop there. This is over 20 years after Toyota launched Lexus. And we laughed then too. And Lexus slapped the laugh right off our face. I underestimated Hyundai at the time. But listen to this. The new rear-wheel drive premium sports and luxury sedan, the Hyundai Genesis, won the 2009 North American Car of the Year Award. I know some of the judges on that panel. They are not pushovers. But this was just the beginning. The new Hyundai luxury car offered the automaker's first in-house V8 engine, the 4.6-liter Tau V8, alongside these 6 options, later adding an aggressive 5-liter R-Spec variant. They were swinging for the fences, people. As a result of strong sales and high segment ranking, Hyundai spun off Genesis in 2015 as an independent, standalone luxury brand. The Hyundai Genesis sedan, by this time in its second generation, became the Genesis G80 starting in the 2017 model year, paving the way for an expanded luxury lineup that now includes SUVs and electric vehicles. Against this backdrop, Genesis also introduced the smaller G70 sedan, which would be introduced in North America as a 2019 model. Designed to compete with compact executive sedans, the G70 serves as the brand's entry level, and I put that in quotes, by the way, model, positioned below the larger G80 and 90 sedans. For the record, the 2019 vehicle also earned the North American Car of the Year Award. This review is about the 2026 Genesis G70 Prestige Graphite Sedan. Manufactured in Ulsan, Korea, the G70 is offered in six trim levels, with the top-of-the-line model equipped with a 3.3-liter gasoline V6 twin-turbo prime mover that makes 365 horsepower and 376 foot-pounds of torque. And that's what I drove, by the way. Energy is communicated to the drive wheels via an 8-speed automatic transmission with paddle shifters. All-wheel drive is an available option. With the on-demand intelligent drive mode, drivers can choose six different drive modes designed to optimize vehicle handling and performance across a wide variety of environments and driving conditions. EPA fuel economy is 17 city, 25 highway for rear-wheel drive, 17 city, 23 highway for all-wheel drive. Cargo capacity is 10.5 cubic feet, and interestingly enough, towing is not recommended. And that came straight from the manufacturer. For the 2026 model year, Genesis introduced the G70 Prestige Graphite, an exclusive new trim for the North American market that combines bold design elements with an elevated driving experience. The new Prestige Graphite trim level stands out with its exclusive Ceresse blue interior color, accented by dark chrome detailing throughout the signature crest grille, window surrounds, and rear garnish. The look is completed with dark finished 19-inch multi-spoke wheels, black mirror caps, and black brake calipers, creating a dynamic and sophisticated presence. Inside the passenger cabin, the G70 Prestige Graphite offers a sanctuary of comfort and style. Exclusive Napa leather ultramarine blue upholstery is paired with orange contrast elements, creating a cabin that's both inviting and distinctive. The 12.3-inch full 3D digital instrument cluster further elevates the driving experience. So here's what I liked about the G70. And despite what the nameplate calls its quote-unquote entry-level model, the G70 comes well-equipped. This new Genesis is stylish inside and out. From the head-up display to the sunroof, Hyundai Group-specific dash-mounted side-view cameras that are activated with the turn signal, there's plenty to love, experience, and enjoy. And even despite its slow step in height, the driver has a good outward view of the road. Driving experience is smooth, strong, and solid when underway. This low center of gravity adds to the car's stability, performance, and control and speed. It's actually driver-inspiring. Front seating accommodations are comfortable. Displays, controls, and switchgear are generally easy to read and use. This is a car, trust me when I tell you, that will get you noticed whether you're moving or standing still. So, here's what I didn't like about the G70. First of all, the tight rear seat accommodations, even for two adults. The split fold-down rear seat doesn't fold flat with the cargo floor, and worse, the release for the split rear seat can only be operated at the seat, not at the rear. The cover for the rear tire storage in the cargo area is flimsy. There ain't no way it will survive a lifetime of use. The power trunk lid opener via the key fob does not automatically close the trunk lid. You can open it that way, but closing, you still got to manually close it. Like, okay. And here's the thing. The infotainment screen is small, and I have to balance that with a note. This is offset by a separate line of operational buttons and a separate HVAC control screen. Depends what you prefer. I've kind of grown to like the large infotainment screens. Not so much a fan of touch screens, but I like the stuff that's bigger. It's easier to read. It's easier to use. You can make up your own mind. No fog lights. I don't have any fog lights with this thing. And honestly, the fuel economy is kind of below average in my estimation. In today's world, with everything that automakers are offering, I would have expected at least 5 miles a gallon better, both city and highway, on this vehicle. I would have. Bear in mind, though, this is the optional equipment, larger twin-turbo 3.3-liter V6, not the 2.5-liter 4 that is the standard in the base. Finally, beware, even though you've got a spare tire, the Genesis G70 is one of those rare sedans that have different size tires, front and rear. One size does not fit all. Bottom line, the G70 is perfect for the up-and-comers, sleek, elegant, powerful, and comfortable. But it seems to fall flat if you need to carry more than one driver, than the driver plus one. Just saying. The base manufacturer suggested retail price is $43,450 for the 2.5 rear-wheel drive, up to $56,900 for the 3.3T Prestige Graphite. Destination charges add $1,395. I like the car, just ain't a fan of the rear seat. Just is. I can't get with that, and I'm short. China is tackling the data center power demand head-on with clean energy. That's next. This is the Tech Mobility Show.
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10: I'm Wade Kisner. After hunting birds for over 60 years, I could say nothing's better than a day in the field with a great gun dog and a fine shotgun. Although the hunt always comes to an end, the special memories stay with us for a lifetime. Join us as we share some memories from the field.
11: And when you're a family of 12 kids, the only way you can get out of the chaos is to go someplace where nobody will follow you.
10: Did you start more hunting like with your brother's family? Was that kind of where you plugged in?
11: It was my brother Lon and I that would go out, and Lon wasn't really big for tromping through the marsh. Wanted to do a quick pheasant before we did chores one night, Wade, and we drove out the field on a tractor so we could get back faster, and we saw the muskrat huts, and I was the only one that had boots, and I said, let's just go back and get your boots. He said, no, we'll just drive in there careful, and then as soon as it gets slipped, we'll back right up and we'll stand on the tractor so we can observe those huts. We didn't get very far and the tractor just sank. Boom. That was it. Brand new tractor. That was 2 o'clock in the afternoon. We got it out of there at 1:30 the next morning.
10: I was going to say, who got to deliver that message to Dad?
11: Both of us. That wasn't pleasant.
10: I bet not.
11: Yeah, my dad didn't want to leave it alone. He was afraid that we wouldn't see it in the morning, which is probably true in that place.
10: Yeah, so, you think it would have just kept going, huh? Down into the...
11: Right.
10: Never thought
11: about
10: that.
11: Yeah, we finished chores, and every neighbor for miles around was there all night long. I still get teased if I see a neighbor who's still alive that was theirs.
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18: The KCRG TV9 First Alert Forecast. Today, seeing sunny skies at the high of 69, north-northwest winds at 5 to 15 miles per hour. Clear skies tonight with a low of 43, north-northwest winds at 5 to 10 miles per hour. Sunny skies tomorrow and a high of 69, mostly clear for tomorrow night with a low of 48. I'm TV9 First Alert Storm Team Meteorologist Camille Dinka on News Talk 1540 KXCL.
13: Currently, it's 71 degrees on the Voice of Eastern Iowa.
0: Like in the United States, the number of data centers in China is surging, thanks to AI. But unlike the United States, China is racing to power them with clean energy. For example, in Mongolia, a data center is connected to 200 megawatts of wind power, 100 megawatts of solar power, and 45 megawatts of battery storage. A multifaceted approach, just so you know. This is Topic B. What we are seeing right now is China using its insatiable appetite for energy as a tool. Case in point, the reason why gas prices aren't even worse than they are right now is that in the middle of all this commotion, China cut its use, its imports of crude oil by 2/3. They throttled back because they had been stockpiling this stuff long before this. Yes, China is regarded as the world's largest polluter, but guess what? They're also the number one country for electric cars, and right now they are growing their base of clean energy. What China is doing, and they expect to be at a major crossroads in the next 4 years, is being to a point where fossil fuels don't matter. What does that mean? If China no longer needs, wants, or has to have fossil fuels, it's going to turn the whole industry on its ear. Yes, there'll be stuff available, but at what price? Because what's happening is China is becoming self-sufficient and not doing it with fossil fuels. They're doing it with renewable energy, which is cheaper, renewable, less of an issue on the planet. And it's part of a national strategy. Let me read. Inside 8 large data center hubs created in China's East-West computing strategy, they're focused on building data centers in areas where China has the most renewable energy. All new data centers need to source at least 80% of their electricity from clean sources. This is the way they're doing things. Guess what? That means they don't need fossil fuels. That they're not going to become more dependent on the oil industry. They're going to become less dependent on it, even as their power needs dramatically increase. Another action plan the Chinese government released this year, it outlined 29 measures to boost the amount of clean power at data centers. China's latest 5-year plan aims to keep building an extensive clean energy system for all users, not data centers by 2030. That's both an energy security long-term focus for the country and because of climate change. I think that Chinese policymakers take climate change very seriously. This is a person, Kyle Chan, Brookings Institute fellow, who focuses on China's technology development and industrial policy. Why do I keep talking about China? Perfect reason. Right now, the United States is regarded as the number one producer of fossil fuel energy in the world. Russia's number two. Saudi Arabia, believe it or not, number three. China's saying we're not going to put all our eggs in one basket. In the United States, we have clean energy. We should be expanding that. We should be a triple threat, that no matter, we should be energy agnostic here. In this studio in Des Moines, Iowa, from where I am broadcasting, where I'm recording this program, Mid-American Energy produces, that is the utility that provides power in the Metro Des Moines area, produces 60% of the energy we consume, 60% from renewable sources right now. That's wind energy, solar energy. You go not 15 miles outside of Des Moines, you'll see them. Go west of Des Moines, go north of Des Moines, go east, you will see the wind farms spinning, generating electricity that is renewable each and every day. And oh, by the way, those landowners are getting rent for those farms. If you're a farmer right now, that income is vitally important to you. Why are we not doing this? Why do we think that natural gas and coal is the only solution? Why do we think that nuclear power, by the way, is still years out from making a measurable contribution because the lead times are so long? And as I mentioned here on this program, the sample they are using for a large-scale nuclear plant is the Westinghouse AP1000, which in Georgia took them 15 years to get online. This is the model that they're pushing. And modular, small modular reactors are still in a test phase. It's still years before that's going to be valuable to us. Not to mention, you still have the problem of nuclear waste. We have the technology. We have the opportunity. What we really need here in the United States of America is another moonshot effort. Throughout the 1960s, money went private and public towards putting a man on the moon by the end of the decade. And by golly, the United States of America did it on July 20th, 1969. We did it. We did the hard thing. We can do the hard thing again. We need to be energy agnostic. We need to be looking at everything. Because fossil fuels is finite and has its own pluses and minuses. Nuclear has its own pluses and minuses. And to a degree, yes, battery storage and wind and solar have their pluses and minuses. But as we learned down in Texas, as we've learned elsewhere, fossil fuels has limitations that can seriously kneecap us as a country. And we need to do better. We need to do more. We shouldn't be leaving this to other countries to pioneer. It should be us. It really should be us. Let me drop this on you. China, the world's largest emitter of climate pollution, means that also any improvements they make are going to really have an outside impact. They're aiming, remember, this is 2026, the fall, for renewable generation to grow 53% in less than 4 years. And for coal and oil consumption to peak by that same year. That is their highest point they expect. At one time, in order to meet just regular China demand, they estimated they had to build a year 150 power plants. Not the case anymore. Not the case anymore. They're going in a whole nother direction. And here's the kicker. China will more than double the amount of electricity it uses at data centers by 2030, and they estimate that the sector's use will triple to as much as 600 terawatt hours, more than the whole country of Germany uses now. Yet, that will be a small fraction of China's overall electricity demand, which is dominated by the factories. And they didn't just start doing this. They've been building clean energy for years. So they've got an infrastructure. They got a running start. We can catch up. We have the means. We have the way. Do we have the will? We need to be energy agnostic people. Everything needs to be on the table. Everything. Because if you don't, then we're going to be free to whatever pressures you see it at the pump now. What's going on? Amazon Zoox wins first U.S. approval for paid robo-taxis without human controls. We are the Tech Mobility Show. 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
15: And now, Joe Concha sounds off.
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15: More after this. Your health matters. Now, here's Yana Derulis.
21: Research from the American Association of the Advancement of Science analyzed more than 568,000 Americans and linked remote work to increased isolation and poorer mental well-being. A Nature Medicine study found brain immune cells called microglia may help protect against Alzheimer's-related damage. Researchers also say deep sleep helps clear brain waves and side sleeping may support that process. I'm Yana Derulis for the Worldwide News Network.
15: Celebrating 250 years of America, highlighting moments in history. 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
22: November 28, 1907. 23-year-old Louis B. Mayer opens his first movie house in Haverhill, Massachusetts. And by 1916, he was off to Hollywood. There, he would build the massive MGM movie studio that put out classics like Gone with the Wind, The Wizard of Oz, and so many more. And it all started with one spruced-up theater in New England. And that's history.
15: And now, Joe Concha sounds off.
20: So for those who are saying that socialism is the cure to all of our ills as a country, Senator John Kennedy, Republican, Louisiana, asks a very simple question, whether socialism works or not.
23: And I would say to your viewers out there, if any of them are thinking they like socialism, I would ask them one question. When the Berlin Wall fell, who ran to which side? Socialism is for morons, and history has demonstrated that time and time and time again.
20: Who ran to which side? I'll go with the East Germans ran to the West German side because that failed experiment was a misery to live under.
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0: Amazon's Zook unit won approval this past summer for limited commercial deployment of its novel steering wheel-free robo-taxis, a first for the autonomous ride industry. What sets Zooks apart from the rest of the industry is the fact that its vehicles were designed to be autonomous from the ground up, as opposed to others like Waymo and Uber, who modified conventional cars under safety regulations written long before self-driving technology emerged. Welcome to the next frontier in mobility. This is Topic C. Let's sit with this a minute. Zook built a vehicle without human controls, no steering wheel, no shift lever, no foot controls, no brake. Totally autonomous. In order for that to happen, in order for them to put that on a public road, they required approval from the National Highway Traffic Safety Administration, had to give them a waiver from federal motor vehicle safety standards, which dictate all sorts of things. And I've told you this before, the motor vehicle being one of the most regulated pieces of equipment that people interact with each and every day. So it is. NHTSA said, we're going to let you do it. Along with Zooks, whose electric carriage-style vehicle has two rows of inward-facing seats, a top speed of 75 miles an hour, others such as Tesla and Alphabet's Waymo are racing to expand autonomous ride-hailing services in the United States, but bear this out. Waymo's been doing this since 2009, and they've been doing it basically by converting vehicles that already meet the standards, still have a steering wheel, still have a brake, still have a gas pedal. They might have been autonomous, but they still had that stuff theoretically. Person could take over if they had to. Let me say it again. Zooks just won regulatory approval for a vehicle that is fully, without a doubt, autonomous to be on public roads. Now, they can't sell any of these to the public. They're only getting clearance to commercially deploy up to 2,500 vehicles in each of the next 2 years, so a top of 5,000. And, yeah, they got some additional rules. Now, the agency contends that the vehicle is as safe as an equivalent vehicle meeting federal motor vehicle safety standards. So they say. However, NHTSA is placing additional reporting requirements on Zooks for issues such as crashing or stopping inappropriately on roads, and the regulator will adjust conditions based on how the vehicles behave. We have the ability to pull the exemption if we see major safety issues. All remote operators must be in the United States, NHTSA said. And Zooks must publish maps of areas indicating where the vehicles are operating. During their testing, Zook carried passengers in parts of Las Vegas and San Francisco. The exemption will now allow Zooks to charge them fees subject to state and local approvals. According to the agency, they expect to finally get around to developing the first federal safety standards for automated driving systems by the end of this administration. They also propose to overhaul some rules written with human drivers in mind, such as requiring brake pedals and rearview mirrors. What could possibly go wrong? Well, this assumes that this technology has figured out every what they call edge situation. In other words, those situations that don't happen often but could happen. Because you got to understand, unlike a human being who would respond in real time to whatever happened, these have to be programmed in. They don't necessarily learn on the fly. So the question is, have they learned enough? We've talked here about how Waymo's had some problems with crowds and puddles and emergency personnel. And certainly NHTSA wants all of them, including Zooks, to document how they're going to rectify the situation, because they don't want something bad happening in that situation. State representative issued a strongly worded letter directing autonomous vehicle developers to immediately focus on fixing what NHTSA has identified as, quote, a clear pattern of driverless AVs interfering with law enforcement and other first responders, end quote. Cruise, Waymo, and a few others. Yeah, it's been a problem. And then we talked about just dumb stuff. In fact, I don't know if it's still an issue, but folks that were against automated vehicles figured out if they put a safety cone on the hood, it would stop the thing because it doesn't know what to do about it. It doesn't know how to process that. Because, you know, people are special, particularly in San Francisco. People are special. I can't even imagine a Zooks vehicle in San Francisco encountering the public. This should be interesting. Have they figured out everything? Chances are no. And chances are it falls under the thing, when you think you've seen it all, chances are you haven't. Other issues that they want dealt with as an industry. Robotaxis driving around stop school buses or into construction zones, freezing on water-flooded roads or busy intersections, and breaking traffic laws. Yeah, these are things that have happened. These are concerns that they have. And the agency said, if we continue seeing issues, we will not hesitate to use the full extent of our enforcement authority. In California, there is a reason why Cruise Automation is not doing business there anymore or anywhere else. Cruise had some issues. They did not properly report to the authorities. The authorities found out, yanked the license. It said, not only are we yanking your license, until you can prove to us that you are going to follow the spirit of the law and that your vehicles are compliant, we're not going to give you a license. It's not just a matter of taking your word for it that we fixed it. And as a result, GM pulled out. They got out completely. So no, California is serious. NHTSA is serious about following this to make sure they follow the full spirit and letter of the law. Because after all, those federal motor vehicle safety standards have evolved over decades, making our passenger cars as safe as they've ever been. Now you're saying, oh, trust the computer. Trust the computer. We got this. Trust the computer. Well, this is like, okay, Zooks, as far as we can tell, we're going to trust you, but only so far. Mess up, we'll pull your license. So time will tell. Is Zooks ready for prime time? Well, we're going to find out in the next few months. And trust me, I will report it here. That's a promise. Because it's coming to this. May still be a little while before you can park one in your driveway. But robo-taxis, after almost 10 years, might be finally a thing. We'll find out between NHTSA and Zooks and the public. See if it sticks. We don't know. So I'm going to be very curious to find out to see how this works, because they're still tinkering. They're still tinkering with this, and it's going to be hard to find out of whether or not it is actually ready for prime. That's it for this edition of the Tech Mobility Show. I'm Ken Chester. Thanks for making us part of your day. Until next time, keep moving forward at the speed of technology.
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9: Out hope. I'm Roxanne Evans. The search continues for any sign of survivors of a medical flight bound for Boston from Bermuda that went missing. Here's Fox's Gurnell Scott.
11: The U.S. Coast Guard said the FAA lost touch with the air ambulance carrying 4 Canadians and 2 Bermudans. Coast Guard Rear Admiral Matt Lake said now as a debris field has been linked to the missing plane, more resources are being brought in to investigate.
24: We're in the process of working with Massachusetts authorities to get some craft out there that are equipped with sonar to be able to do some detection on the seabed floor.
11: The depth below the debris field near Nantucket Island is said to go down 80 or 90 feet. Rear Admiral Lake said searches will also try to locate a black box that may give clues to what actually happened on board the plane. Gurnall Scott, Fox News.
9: Details emerging about the suspect in a mid-flight attack on an Israel-bound Fly Dubai commercial jetliner last week. Fox's Trey Yingst in Tel Aviv, Israel, with more.
25: AP names Hammam al-Hamani as the main suspect in this case. They say the man tried to take out the captain of this flight using an axe that may have already been in the cockpit. The Omani national had been banned from flying in Oman due to his extremist views. Questions remain about the vetting process that allowed him to be hired by Fly Dubai and co-pilot a flight to Israel. At this point, no additional links have been disclosed to foreign governments, including Iran, despite President Trump discussing possible ties. Here in Israel, the captain of the flight, who avoided disaster, helping to save the lives of more than 170 people, is being hailed as a hero. New reports indicate the co-pilot may have been trying to take control of the aircraft and crash it into Tel Aviv's Ben Gurion Airport.
9: The captain was injured during the attack and is recovering in an Abu Dhabi hospital. 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
9: Ahead of the November midterms, candidates in Ohio are competing for votes and touching on top issues. Fox's Madeline Rivera in Dayton, Ohio, with details on these close matchups, including a Senate race that could decide control of the upper chamber.
13: A Marist poll shows former Democratic Senator Sherrod Brown leading Republican incumbent Senator John Husted by 8 percentage points, 51-43%. But the president is dismissing the poll, saying they don't take into account his ability

0: First time Cornell University made a public statement following Jane Doe's lawsuit against the university and others. Fox's C.B. Cotton has more details.
1: For the first time, Cornell University's president is speaking out about the growing scrutiny over how Cornell handled allegations from Jane Doe. She's the former student who filed a lawsuit this fall saying she was gang raped by seven men at a campus fraternity house back in 2024. Cornell president Michael Kotlikoff pointed out reforms the Ivy League has taken since the alleged assault, and he said the university owes it to Jane Doe and the Cornell community to fully understand what happened and whether the school could have done more.
0: Director of National Intelligence Jay Clayton will lead a new White House AI task force amid an accelerating America's dominance in artificial intelligence. President Trump calls it super intelligence force. I'm Roxanne Evans. This is Fox News.
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4: The KCRG TV9 First Alert Forecast. Today, seeing sunny skies at the high of 69. North-northwest winds at 5 to 15 miles per hour. Clear skies tonight with a low of 43. North-northwest winds at 5 to 10 miles per hour. Sunny skies tomorrow and a high of 69. Mostly clear for tomorrow night with a low of 48. I'm TV9 First Alert Storm Team Meteorologist Camille Dinka on News Talk 1540 KXEL.
2: This hour, it's 70 degrees. 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
21: Welcome back to Everything Old is New Again. This is Douglas Viviani with the gamer himself, David Cohen.
22: Here I am.
21: Why are you a gamer? What does that mean?
22: I think it's someone who's like addicted to just playing games.
21: Now, are you
22: but video games? So I think that's where the name comes from.
21: Exactly. So you're really not a gamer because you're a vintage gamer. Let's put it that way.
22: I'm a vintage gamer
21: because we're talking about not smartphones and not tablets, which came about and like really in a resurgence of like 2011 to 2013. It seems to the industry says the board game industry says that their sales decreased when tablets and apps first came about, but now I think we're seeing a little bit of a turnaround in some ways. Hasbro and, well, you know, they've presented themselves across the board as an advertising scheme, right? An advertising scheme to present people and families with something cool. Like it's cool on a Friday, let's say, to have a family game night with the family. And that is led to what I think is a resurgence and an upgrade in games, board games. There are new ones. We're going to take a look at old ones that are now resurfacing for family game night. I think it's a great idea. You know, the sales are now in the $9.8 billion every year for new games, and I think that families are catching on because it's nice to, all this technology is fun and everything, but sit down with your kids one-on-one and just play, no matter what age, a game. And as a parent, by the way, if they're young enough to have a little bit of ego problems, let them have a win every now and again. Don't win every game or defeat them in every game. It'll get him a little upset.
22: Worked for Tiger Woods' dad, right? Didn't he do that?
21: Yeah.
22: He used to beat Tiger every time. Game. He would not let the kid win.
21: And look how he turned out.
22: Yeah. He's a miserable SOB.
21: Exactly. So anyway. You want to let them win every so often. And speaking of winning, we have a winner with us here.
22: Yes, we do. Member. Returning champ. in Don't Break the Ice.
21: Exactly. Dan Newberg is here.

0: He's a gentleman that we know all the way back in high school, Half Hills High School East. We graduated together. We had some fun then. We're now having some fun. He's a new member of our, what would we say, Rogues Gallery.
1: Yes.
0: Of Everything Old is New Again. Dan Neuberger, welcome back.
1: Nice to see you, gentlemen.
0: You are a vintage toy and game aficionado. We've just labeled you that.
1: I'm glad that I have a title that...
2: You can be proud of.
1: I can be proud of. My parents can be proud of, right?
0: And we have the exclusive rights to have you broadcast with us and only us when it comes to toys and novelties.
1: Oh, I did not know that, but thank you for filling
0: that. You'll be signing that on the way out.
1: I missed that in the contract.
0: Now, that leads to a question of, last week we were talking about a lot of different toys, that most of which you'll see now and see pop up now, so to speak. And there's a game here that I used to play as a kid and loved it, called Trouble, if you remember this one.
1: Sure.
0: And the main thing that you may remember about this is the pop-up dice right in the middle. I'll do it so you can hear it.
2: There's a bubble on it.
0: Right? But I've purchased that for my kids, and we play it, but it's a little more cheesy kind of, right?
1: Flimsy.
0: Yeah, a little flimsy. The game is still there, but it's maybe since it used to be round, it's now square. It used to have a little different ambiance as a kid. But have you, Mr. Neuberger, played this game in the last 35 years ever?
1: Not at all. I must admit.
0: And David Cohen?
2: I have, sadly.
0: And who'd you play it with?
2: Against myself.
1: And did you win?
2: Constantly lost. No, I did, because I believe we played this with my son when he was younger.
0: It's a very simple but kind of a cool game. You just go around with the pegs, you go around the board after, you know, you got to hit the dice and see what number you get.
2: And it tells you how many moves you can make based on the roll of the die.
0: And if you land on your adversary, they have to go back. They're in trouble. They've got to go back home.
2: To the beginning. Right.
0: So there's a little strategy to it. So
2: a little.
0: You know, as a parent playing these games, Dan, what's the strategy? Seriously, we joke around, but you want to keep your kids interested. And then some levels, some of these games are not interesting to you as a parent. But what playing it with your child is or is not. Like, how do you approach this psychologically, playing these kind of games that are, some of them really cool, we enjoy, but some of them are kind of like, well, they're like an entry-level game into boarding, let's say.
1: I think with all games, it's a concept of beat them into submission. No. All kidding aside. I mean,
0: that was kidding?
1: The idea is not actually who wins the game. So, you know, as you had mentioned, it's a great idea to let your kids win, if not all the time, certainly every once in a while. It's more the interaction of playing the game and having fun and laughing together as a family sitting across the table from one another, which they don't get the same type of interaction when they're playing on their, you know, their iPad or their phone, or the predecessor to that was the Game Boy. It was the same thing. And we had when our oldest child was growing up, he was glued to the Game Boy, and we would use that as a reward and punishment. You know, if something bad happened, we'd say, you lost the Game Boy for a day.
0: Right.
1: And if we wanted to incent him, we'd say, you know, do the following and you can play with the Game Boy for an hour or two.
0: And I have found with these games that we've played already, and we will play this week, we played last week, and we played some this week on the air, that the kids actually enjoy, and again, it's a certain age, I don't know if it's relevant to teens, maybe it will be, but they enjoy this more than sitting around watching TV or playing a tablet by themselves, or at least as much as, let's put it that way. They look forward to it. They ask, you know, what game are we playing tonight, or they look forward to it after school, and so I think that's kind of nice to see that human reaction and interaction is not totally gone by the wayside.
1: Yeah, you know, it's strange. My kids are a little older than yours are, but when they were younger, they really didn't want to ever play, I shouldn't say ever, they didn't want to play games with my wife and I a lot. They certainly would. But now that they're older and they come home, there are days if it's a, you know, rotten weather outside and they're there with their friends, instead of just sitting in front of the TV and watching TV, we'll take out a game and we'll all start playing. And it's fun. I mean, even as young adults, it's a lot of fun to sit around the table and laugh with them and just talk about, well, when I was little and we used to play this game, it wasn't such a flimsy, crappy board.
0: You
1: know?
0: Right.
1: It's just a way to, you know, to share a little bit about yourself with your kids too, you know.
0: because as you're playing, you can, you know, talk about your memories, and maybe it leads into a discussion of, I used to play your uncle in this game, and talk about other family members, and just share life stories that I think kids, I don't know the memory of kids at 4, 5, 6, 7. I do have memories in that age.
1: Oh, sure. Yeah.
0: But even if they don't exactly remember the story or the event, they remember the time with their parents, and maybe it builds a little bit of a bond.
1: Yeah. It's like a coloring book. I mean, you know, they know the stories about their relatives. You know, the lines are drawn, what they look like, but it's filling in the colors, you know, that the stories that actually help them to understand more about their own family and their parents' friends or what they did when they were growing up, and knowing more about their own immediately nuclear family. So, yeah, I mean, I think it's important, and I'm actually glad to see that the statistics show that game night is actually coming back. I think it's a really good thing and healthy thing.
0: Yeah, and on television we're seeing, and we did a show about that, a lot of these games on television are coming back, the game shows, once in a while, not every day during the day, but we were on a trip a couple weeks back, and we turned on the TV just trying to find something for the family to watch, and again, the younger children, but To Tell the Truth was on. I didn't even know that was on TV, and it was just so fun to play with a 4 or 7 year old, and myself and my wife all trying to guess which person, what it was, is three people have a unique profession or a unique something they do, and you ask questions, you try to figure out which of the one is telling the truth and which is the person that made the smallest house in the world or whatever it might be. And just to interact with that, we watched it once for a half hour, and they still talk about it. Well, it's 3 weeks later, but still, they still talk about it.
1: I think that's dangerous. You know, watching a show that teaches your kid how to lie effectively. Yeah. But I will say that, I mean, I enjoy still watching shows like Jeopardy. I like competing with the pencil neck geeks that play on those shows, and I'm amazed at how smart these people are. But every once in a while, I get one right. I'm so psyched with myself. You know?
0: Right. And you want to, well, we'll be back on Everything Old Is New. We're going to continue talking about games and play some games right after this.
3: That's why I'm doing your show, because when I saw the title of it, I said, this is a platform, man. So.
0: Oh, I love it. That's tremendous. I appreciate that. With Dr. Weller, the idea, maybe you can explain on the air here what you think of the show, or at least the concept of our show.
3: Well, the attraction to do the show was the context of realizing your past and your history, and not just sort of honoring it like doing a Fred Astaire memorial, but to contextualize the past subsequently so that we don't make the same mistakes, or that we have a guidepost. You know, all the things I've been talking about, is like, it doesn't matter whether it's myths or whether it's history. Those things fascinate me, because my PhD is in Renaissance Italian art history and how to look at paintings. And the way, for instance, just for it, what I teach kids, is like, the way you're going to look at this painting here is exactly the way they looked at it back then, and way you look at a movie now. You know, so all that stuff that we talk about, what's entertaining in movies, is the same thing that entertained people in the past about art. And so everything is old is new again. It's history, man. It's the second I saw it, I said, this has got to be a history show.
0: Even though it's pop culture history, you know, pop culture back in the day, guess what? The Renaissance art was the pop culture of the day. So
3: but you know, wow, you know what? Everything in its day is pop culture.
0: And I'm so happy to have had you. I wonder, maybe we'll have you back. We'll put you on the spot at this point if you're welcome to, anytime you like.
3: No, David Cohen, Douglas Viviani, you guys are my new heroes, so I'll come back whenever.
4: Now, time for another Otis Advisory.
5: You are a deep thinker. You know you're Shiite from Shinola. You know you can't find the Cajun Navy in the Arizona desert. You know other stuff, too, like where to go for the best drink and drown Tuesdays, or what a mostly peaceful protest is and isn't. You can even solve for X and decode those sublingual messages about magnetic north. So why is it that some still need to take their shoes off on airplane rides? It's just wrong. Still or sparkling, that's gotta hurt. The guy next to you will never ever order another chicken fried steak again after seeing your airplane feet all filleted out in the walkway. It's just too triggering. Looking at those hooves you walk around on all laid out in the middle of the aisle like that could give anybody bone loss and suck the oxygen right out of the room. Hell, nothing else can survive once you've seen airplane feet with the toenails shaped like Greenland. So stop it. And if you you take them out and start picking at everything, you're gonna need some emergency nose and glasses just to sneak off the plane without being recognized. But wait, there are exceptions to the no airplane feet rule. 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
0: Welcome back to Everything Old is New Again. Family Game Night is now on Everything Old is New Again. And we're joined by Dan Neuberger and, of course, the gamer, well, the vintage gamer himself, David Cohen, continuing to take a look at the resurgence of board games and kind of like toys, too. There are some things that are toys that we're talking about that that have come back. I really thought that our discussion last week of the Aurora race cars is something that actually makes me want to go and for the next birthday of one of these children buy that Aurora racetrack now because it's so updated the cars don't fall off the track. I can't.
2: So you're buying it for you and under the guise of for them.
0: That's the reason why I mentioned it. Is there a game that we've talked about yet that either of you want to like buy?
2: I'm more interested in why you decided to have kids as a reason to buy toys. I think that's a much more interesting show.
0: Well, we could answer that question, but it would take another two shows at least. We might as well. Maybe we'll have Fondue Guy get
1: or years of therapy.
0: Exactly. Part of that is certainly, or all of this is, the parents looking back and wanting to share something that they have a great memory of when they were a child. Because we don't have memories, most of us that have children now, even of video games on a tablet. We've got video games, which we'll talk about another time, like Pong and Asteroids and all of that we did play. But it did take us away from the interaction. It is unique, is it not, to play a board game, even from, you know, Pong or a television, you know, one of these video games that you're playing against somebody. Is it the same experience or not? Dan, what do you think?
1: I'm sorry, I wasn't paying attention.
0: Board games.
1: No, I'm kidding. No, I mean, clearly it's a different experience. I mean, I think that there's something to be said for having members of the family or even friends just, you know, sitting around a table and interacting with one another rather than just staring at a screen and, you know, moving your thumbs every couple of seconds. It's a gigantic difference. And actually, I think that there is something to be said for the skill of learning how to not only interact but also to win and lose in a game with life in general as you get older. I mean, there's times, you know, I'll be sitting in a meeting with people and I just see the way that they treat and interact people, and in your mind's eye you're looking back on, that's the kind of guy that cheated. You know, when you played Monopoly, that was the guy that you never wanted to be the banker, as an example, right? Because he just knew that you couldn't trust him. So, yeah, I mean, I think it's great that people are getting more into playing games where they're actually physically sitting with somebody and playing the game and talking in between moves rather than just blindly staring at a screen and waiting.
0: You know, you make a good point, too, because, you know, not to get political at all, but in our world, in our country, we're seeing so much people just not being able to accept one side of an argument or another. and still be friends and move on and say, all right, we agree to disagree, or I lost that argument, or my point of view, maybe I do need to learn a lesson from this other person. And I think some of these games, you know, you can see some people that, figuratively speaking, they don't like something that happens, and they're kind of like Leo is, and screams and yells at a 4-year-old and stomps his feet instead of saying, let me learn something from this.
1: Yeah, listening is a skill. It really is. I mean, and it's a skill that you have to learn when you're young. It's not, if you don't learn how to listen to other people when you're a young child, I can guarantee to you, as an adult, you don't know how to listen to people. You may think that you do, but you don't.
0: But also to have an open mind, too. While you're listening, maybe this person's playing Monopoly better than you and beating you all the time. Maybe you can figure out why are they.
1: Yeah, you learn.
0: Instead of just, being adversarial, maybe you can open your mind to a new thought.
1: I also think that there's something to being a gracious loser, we'll say, right? Nobody likes to lose, but in life, you don't win all the time. If you're a baseball player and you hit the ball 3 out of 10 times, you're doing pretty well, right?
0: Correct.
1: In business, I always tell people, if you're not making mistakes, then you're not pushing the envelope. I want you to make some mistakes, but a lot of people just aren't comfortable making a mistake. And I think, in part at least, it stems from their childhood and what happened when they played a game and lost the game. Did the other person have a tantrum?
0: Right.
1: Or did they just say, hey, it was a fun game, let's play again?
0: Right. Or did the winner gloat and, stick it in your face every 2 minutes and make you feel bad about it? You know, it's supposed to be fun. Right. And my wife's the entire opposite way. When we play these games, she almost has a disinterest in winning. She doesn't even care. I don't know, that's a whole other story, but it's refreshing in that she'll play, but if you win or lose, she's okay with it, and she moves on. It's not the end of the world, you know.
1: I love to win, but I also know that sometimes you have to let the other person win.
0: And you're going to lose. You are going to lose in life, and you got to know how to get back up from it. So you learn that from sports, and you can also learn that from Mousetrap.
3: Race your mouse around the board, building a mousetrap as you go. Then comes the funniest part of Mousetrap game. Mousetrap! The nuttiest, funniest game you've ever seen.
0: Now, do you remember this game, David Cohen?
2: I do, but I never played it, I have to admit.
0: I never played it, but we always put it together. If you recall this game, we have it here. I'm trying to just take it out. It's too detailed and complicated to even describe or play
1: or
0: on the air.
1: Up.
0: Or set up.
2: But we're going to try it anyway.
0: And there's always like that. This is the game, if you know what this is, where you, as you go around the board, you set up a mousetrap, which is more or less a number of different... what do you call these little different events that happen as you're going through, that eventually you set it up where one steel ball starts off a chain of events, and you go through
1: like a bathtub
0: and then it goes through different machinations, and eventually through all these different machinations downstairs and so forth, eventually the mouse is trapped in this this whole thing that you, there's a diver, dives off a diving board into something, and the vibration then sets off another reaction. It's a chain of events down the line.
1: So I have to admit, I never liked this game. No, I didn't, because first of all, you had to be an engineer in order to be able to play it effectively, but invariably one of my brothers or I would lose a piece, and then the whole game didn't work.
0: That's the killer. That's exactly the guy's going to say. We played this a couple of times, and inevitably now we can't find the steel ball. Without the steel ball, there's nothing happening.
1: There's no point.
0: And you need a rubber band, and if you lose that rubber band, who's got rubber bands?
1: And it has to be the right size rubber band.
0: Exactly.
1: It's not just any rubber band.
0: Exactly. You're right. So it's cool, it's fun, it's interesting, but it is good for, like a first couple of times, and then you go, we've lost the pieces, I'm not going.
1: I wish that your listeners could see this box just filled to the brim with tiny little plastic pieces.
0: Yeah, listen. Here you go. Look at, I had the steel ball. Here you go. I found it. But, yeah, and if you lose one of these pieces, you're shot. But I think the novelty of it is pretty cool. Look it up on Google if you don't know, or YouTube, and watch the interaction. It's almost like a live dominoes kind of event, no? Watching this game. When you say you didn't play it, what did you do with it, Dave?
2: I didn't have it. I never had a chance to play it, nor do I have any desire to open the box now.
0: Something that we did play, I bet, and we can continue talking about for this little bit of the section, and the next section of our show is a game that, I don't know, I think it's how do you describe this? This is a war game, a game of world domination.
3: Race your mouse around the board, building a mouse.
0: No, that's not it. That's not the game.
2: This is local domination.
0: This is it here.
4: Risk. Win the game, and you win the world. Parker Brothers kind of fun.
0: There you go. Parker Brothers now has gotten involved, besides Hasbro, and what was the other one?
2: Milton Bradley.
0: Milton Bradley. We now have Parker Brothers. Just describe a smidge. We've got 15 seconds, Dan. We'll get a little tease on what is Risk.
1: Oh, my gosh. Okay, so Risk is a game that will take about 4 weeks to complete, first of all. But there are countries on the map, and you, at the beginning of the game, get certain countries that you represent, and you have armies to protect them, and your objective is to essentially enter into war with everybody else that's playing the game and take their countries away from them.
0: We'll continue right after this. Continue with Risk and some stories. We played it in college, actually. We had a good time with it. And Everything Old is New Again. We'll be back. David Cohen, these days, I'm telling you, I'm looking for something different online. I cannot find anything for the wife or the kids that they don't already have and have picked out by themselves on that stinking Amazon. Is there anything else that you're aware of that we could buy?
4: I know what you mean. I'm so tired of sending Amazon gift cards to people because it's so impersonal that, you know, I just wish there was something a little off the beaten path, a little different, so that I can buy something for someone that they don't have or isn't advertised everywhere.
0: Funny
4: in the world.
0: You
4: something
0: should
4: really
0: say
4: unique.
0: That. I know. It's amazing that you say that. We have Karen Allen from Starman, from Raiders of the Lost Ark, and so many projects right here, right now, and Everything Old is New Again to talk about. Karen Allen FiberArts.com. Karen, what's this all about?
5: 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It's the same old stuff. 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And everything from dresses to coats to skirts to shirts galore. 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But, you know, we are closed right now. However, the website is open, and we're very, very needing people, actually, to get in touch with us and help us survive this pandemic right now.
0: Beautiful. And who needs to go to the store anyway? Karen Allen-FiberArts.com. 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
13: The KCRG TV9 First Alert Forecast. Clear skies, our low near 42. Sunny skies on Monday, 72. Mostly clear Monday night, down to 50. North-northwest winds, 5 to 10 overnight. South-southeast at 5 to 10 through the day. Sunshine on Wednesday, a high of 73. 74 on Wednesday with mostly sunny skies. I'm TV9 First Alert Storm Team Meteorologist Joe Winters on News Talk 1540 KXEL.
25: This hour, it's 70 degrees. 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
27: It's Stratego, Milton Bradley's terrific game of strategy for two. You command captains, lieutenants, and colonels. You may capture an international spy or be destroyed by a hidden bomb. Capture the enemy's flag and win the game. Stratego!
0: Remember that? This is Douglas Viviani. We're here with Dan Neuberger, toy and board game aficionado, and David Cohen. On Everything Old is New Again, we're revisiting vintage games and taking a look at how there's a resurgence now in board games, and hopefully having some effect upon the family and just having some fun instead of standing around with a tablet. And you see those pictures of on the computer, we've got like a 6 or 7 girls at a sleepover or something, and they're all on,
1: to each other.
0: Right? No one's talking. They're all on the tablet. And I don't know if that's set up or is that real. It seems to be real.
1: Oh, I think it's real.
0: Is that weird?
1: For sure real.
0: And also kids, like, I know.
2: But they're still sharing with each other. It looks like they're doing something that's very isolated, but a lot of times they're doing Snapchats and they're...
1: Or they're talking to each other.
2: Or they're messaging.
1: Right. Yeah, they're 3 feet away from each other and they're instant messaging each other. Yeah.
0: But they're not playing Stratego, you know, like...
2: That's a great game.
0: Yes, which we'll get to. Now, we have two games this section that I want to focus on. Stratego is one, but before, we left the last section talking about Risk. Now, these games are somewhat related, not really, but in theme they're related. In practice, they're certainly different games, but back to Risk. Risk was a game of world domination. The board is the world itself divided up into a number of countries, and you get to have an army, and of course the other team has an army, or the other people have armies, and you roll the dice, and how do you acquire more armies? Do you remember this?
1: Well, so in the beginning of the game, depending on how many countries you have, you get additional armies. You then place those armies on the countries that you already have, and based upon where you have armies, you can attack or defend your various countries. The thing, I love that game. I mean, it was a game that really did take a long time to play, but you learn all about the world, like, you know, what countries are where, although I'm still trying to figure out what Kamchatka.
0: Yeah.
1: Like, I still don't know what that is. I know that you could bridge to Alaska on the other side of the
0: world. I wonder if they've upgraded the names of some of them. I haven't seen it in a while.
1: Well, the world has certainly changed several times over since we were, at least, when we were young, because... You had a lot of countries form into the Soviet Union and then dissolved out of the Soviet Union.
0: Right.
1: So, yeah, that's interesting. But that was a great game. It was actually a complicated game to learn how to play. But it was, I thought it was one of the best games that I remember playing as a kid.
0: In college, we said we wanted to take a weekend and play this in the dorm. So we had 8 people playing. Now, how we did it was we had 4 people that were, let's say, the president of a particular country, let's say, or your group, and we had a second person who was a prime minister. And what they could do, we added this, the prime minister then could go in the hallway with another prime minister and make deals out of the earshot of the players, so to speak. So, you know, don't attack us for 5 moves and we won't attack you for five moves. Let's both get Dave Cohen's army instead.
1: That's a very nuanced advancement of the game, actually. I like that. I don't remember ever doing that as a kid, but I actually do like that.
0: We did that, and then we also added an element of beer to the game. So we were in college, let's face it. At that point, the drinking age was 18, let's be clear. So, it was something we could do and had some fun with, but we certainly, we geeked out. There were no, we didn't leave. We ordered pizza in, and we played this game for the weekend. Not kidding.
1: So let me ask you a question. Do you guys remember playing this game and ever actually finishing the game?
0: We did finish that one time. That's why I remember it, but I played it probably another 20 times, and you're right. I can't
1: ever remember finishing the game. Because it takes forever. I mean, it's hard work to dominate the world.
0: And the other thing is there's these little pieces that are the army pieces.
1: Right.
0: And if you can just go to the men's room and bunk into that table a little bit, you're in trouble. So you need to put a little stick-em on the bottom of these things.
1: Yeah, I think when the game first came out, they were colored wooden squares. And then they turned into these like three-sided, odd-shaped things that were easy to pick up with your fingers. And I think they did that because you could fit more of them on some of the smaller countries. I mean, I remember, it's funny now thinking back to that game, there were certain countries that are not particularly meaningful in the world of diplomatic relations today, like Greenland. But Greenland was really important in that game because it was the gateway between Europe and North America.
0: Yeah, because there was no airfare, so to speak. It was only ground battles.
1: You had to move ground to ground.
0: Yeah.
1: Right?
0: That was a great game. I enjoyed that. Then there's a game my brother and I played forever, Stratego, which we heard the commercial for. It's a board game. It's almost like chess, I'm going to kind of say.
1: Yeah, it's an updated version of chess.
0: And tell us what basically is the idea behind it.
1: Well, it's so similar to chess where you have to capture the king, you have to capture the other person's flag. And there were different characters, just like there were in chess. You'd have the bombs, you had the spy, who I think was the only character that could take a bomb away from somebody else. Like I used to surround my flag with bombs. The problem was if you got attacked by a spy and they got the bomb was gone, within one move you were dead.
0: Exactly.
1: but the concept is essentially
0: like chess.
1: But the
0: spy could be beat, defeated by
1: any other character.
0: So I would put some nines in there, if you know what those are. I don't know, with little lieutenants or something. And so if the bomb was defeated, then you just beat the...
1: Yeah, I think the higher number was the lowest value. Like if a nine attacked an eight, the eight won.
0: Right.
1: Yeah,
0: that was more nines than eights, and more sevens than eights, and all that.
1: Exactly. Right. Colonels were twos, generals were ones, or something like that.
0: Right. Yeah. Great game. Do you remember that, David? You played that with your brothers?
2: I was never into the military thing. Oh, okay. Anytime I saw Risk or Stratego, I got
0: what about
2: immediately
0: chess?
2: Turned off.
0: Do you play chess?
2: I played chess, but I never really liked it.
0: Right.
2: I was more of like being outside and just playing games outdoors, you know what I mean?
0: Or
2: just,
0: so you would bring the Risk game outside and play outside.
2: Yeah. More like a physical kind of sport. Like I was a very simple person. I didn't have the brain for this stuff.
0: I see. Well, that's certainly a show for another day as well, because there is something to be said for actually going outside and doing things. But
2: No, not that there's anything wrong with this, but it just wasn't me. Like I wasn't that into board games, you know. I would take my action figures and go outside or throw a football or something outside. Or even indoors, we'd create our own games that somehow involve physical activity with a ball or something like that, you know, where you were trying to destroy somebody by throwing it at them or whatever. But, yeah.
0: So
2: very little thinking, in other words.
0: did you have an argument over the Captain America, or Captain Action, I should say, versus G.I. Joe? You're saying you used G.I. Joes and things, or no?
2: There's a story about that. I don't know if we have time to go into
0: that. We've got 2 minutes.
2: Okay, well, it's perfect. So my dad was very much against boys having dolls, right? That was just a big no-no. But my mother convinced him that, I should have one, because they were incredibly popular. Every boy had one. So I wanted a Superman. I wanted to buy Superman, and he said no, because apparently Superman wasn't masculine enough. Because he held up a G.I. Joe. He says, if you want something, you're getting this. It's G.I. Joe. He's a soldier. That's what you're getting. And I don't know why G.I. Joe is more masculine than Superman, but in his mind it was. Maybe because Superman had a cape. I don't know. Maybe that wasn't, macho enough. So I had to buy the G.I. Joe and play with the G.I. Joe, which was fine. But the revenge I got was when he went shopping, my son, who was about five or six at the time. We went to F.A.O. Schwartz when that was still a big toy store. And he wanted an action figure. And he wanted Cinderella. And and
0: you
2: my,
0: struggled with that?
2: And my, no, I didn't, because my dad was with us. Yeah. So I was like, this is my revenge. This is my revenge. And my dad was like, well, Ben, how about this? You know, he's holding up another G.I. Joe or something like that. And I said, no, I want Cinderella.
0: How about this pocket knife?
2: Exactly. I said, Dad, he wants Cinderella. He's getting Cinderella.
0: And how did it sit with him?
2: He didn't say anything. I think he realized that, you know, this was... I said, and I told him, I said, it's payback for not letting me have the doll of my choice.
0: See, he could be having Captain Action, and Captain Action may still be in business had you, Dad, purchased me the Captain Action Superman. And
9: well, was Cinderella one of the outfits for Captain Action? I don't remember that.
2: Maybe it is now, but back then, no.
0: Yeah, that's right. We'll be back right after this. Everything old is new again. Talking about toys and board games. These days, the news is full of teen suicide, drug and alcohol abuse, bullying. It's depressing and concerning, but there is hope. 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
14: It's primarily my paintings, my digital paintings that I've done. I basically use the digital screen as a palette. And then I sketch, and sometimes I'll take a sketch and I'll move it to the screen and I'll paint it. You know, I did this book called The Edge of Whimsy. I called it that because my work feels like it is so whimsical. So there's all kinds of interesting pieces.
0: And so you get abstract, impressionist, and romantic type of art there as well. Those three different categories for sure, right? And can people, if they order, will they get it signed by you if you do a little something, they do a little something extra?
14: Yeah, absolutely.
0: Excellent. That's Paul PM. That's called, of course, for Paul Michael, right? 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
0: Welcome back to Everything Old is New Again. We're talking about Family Game Night and the resurgence of board games and toys. We're here with, of course, the vintage gamer himself, David Cohen, and we are having some fun with another Rogues Gallery member doing his second of three shows in a row on toys, and his name is Dan Neuberger, another alumni from Half Hill Hills High School East on Long Island. Look at that one up. We're going to put that high school on the map with this show and last show.
1: The Rogue Gallery, right?
0: Exactly, the Rogues Gallery himself. Dan, you having a good time?
1: I am. It's great to see you guys.
0: I wish
2: we could say the same.
1: Thanks, Dave.
0: Bring it back great memories. You're saying it was like sitting at
1: the... Now I remember why it's been so long since I talked to you.
0: There you go. It's saying it reminds you of the days we were sitting around the lunch table. What would you say? I don't know. We had that pizza, that square slab of bready pizza.
1: Called it pizza, right?
2: I go right for the Lindens chocolate chip cookies.
0: Big Lindens guy with the chocolate milk you used to have with that.
2: Oh, yeah. Good
0: right?
2: stuff.
0: And we would sit around and talk all this stuff, which was the genesis of Everything Old is New Again, you could say.
2: Right. Now we just have mics in front of us. That's
0: right.
2: The only difference.
0: And
2: a few more gray hairs.
0: Recording this for posterity. Here is a game. Game is not really the name. It's really a toy. See if you remember this. You can't even define this. See if you remember this. It was called Super Elastic Bubble Plastic.
2: Sure, yeah.
3: And Super Elastic Bubble Plastic. Plastic bubbles from a tube. Just squeeze it out and blow it up. They last and last. Super Elastic Bubble Plastic. Sold separately from Wham-O.
0: Now, first of all, is Wham-O still in existence?
2: They make Frisbee, yeah.
0: Oh, there
2: you
0: go, right.
2: Yeah. But now, do you remember the smell of that?
1: It's funny you say that. So I was going to say that this was the toy, I think, that inspired the line from the movie Airplane, where they said, you picked the wrong day to stop sniffing glue. This stuff could literally, in retrospect, make you high smelling it. It smelled awful. It's one of two toys that I remember from my childhood that just turned me off because they smelled so bad.
2: And it's weird because as soon as I heard that commercial, the sensory thing kicked in, and I could smell it. I could actually smell it again.
1: It was multicolor stuff that would glob out from the tube. You'd put it on the end of the straw, right? And then you blow into the straw and you'd make this bubble that would get enormous. But the whole time you were blowing it, like the combination of the smell and the force of blowing out would give you head rushes.
2: It would. And you started thinking there's something like intriguing about that smell. I might, maybe when I'm older I might experiment with it. But it was so toxic, right? Between the odor and the actual substance itself. It was horrible.
0: Well, as you were blowing up the bubble, if you breathed in, I mean, let's face it, we were kids. So you weren't really, breathe out.
2: And you put that stuff in your mouth. Yeah, it was.
0: You were ingesting that.
2: But it was fun.
1: There's no question that stuff was terrible for you. There's no question.
0: And there's no question of reason why it no longer exists. But what did you do with the bubble once it was done anyway?
1: You pinched it closed,
0: right?
1: And then you'd bounce it around a couple times, and then you'd get bored, then you'd sit down, and you'd start all over and do it again.
2: I remember trying to put things in the bubble and then, trying to seal it up again.
1: Ooh, that's
2: inside.
1: Very sophisticated.
0: Yes.
1: I never did that.
0: I do remember you could open it up because it was very pliable and kind of strong. You throw something in there and then secure it closed again, and it would close. It's very sticky stuff also.
2: I tried putting my brother
0: your hands
2: in once.
0: And,
1: he's still trapped in it.
2: He's still in there.
0: So
2: the
0: are we suggesting stay away from Super Elastic Bubble Plastic for family family board night, family game night?
1: I can't imagine they still make that stuff.
0: They do make something similar. If you go online, you could see, I forget the name of it, it's just called Bubble Maker or something like that. But it's not the same...
1: Yeah.
0: With all the, the colors too. Think of all
1: very
0: the dyes.
1: Right?
2: Oh, that's right.
0: They put
2: all
0: kind of colors in there. It could not be healthy in any way, shape, or form. But they also mentioned something else, a Super Bowl, which was very kind of a cool thing because you would bounce it a little bit and it would go like crazy.
1: Right.
0: I don't know how it was made. It was very dense, I guess. But what's your experience with the Super Bowl?
1: I love the Super Bowl. I used to play handball with the Super Bowl, and that's really hard to do because that ball moves.
0: Yes.
1: Really moves.
2: You need a big court.
0: And so that was cool. You inevitably you'd lose it at some point because it would bounce so far away or whatever.
1: I remember with the Super Bowl, if you put a spin on it, you could actually make it because it was the rubber was so it would catch onto the ground. If you put a spin on it, you could actually make it move in different directions.
0: So that reminds me of the one that was called Play-Doh. Not Play-Doh, Silly Putty.
2: Silly Putty.
0: It's a form of Play-Doh, I guess you say. But Silly Putty was in a little bit of an egg-shaped container, right? Two things you could do with it. First, what I enjoyed doing, I would put it on the comic books, and it would take off of the comic books, or I did on the Sunday comics, because right. I don't want to ruin my comic books. The ink, and you would see the ink
1: the
0: on
1: colors.
0: This.
1: Yeah. You could stretch it. Right.
0: Right, so you would stretch it and see what's going on in that particular frame, you know? Or you roll it up, and it was a form of Super Bowl. Am I wrong?
2: It's true.
1: Well, it wasn't anywhere near as bouncy as the Super Bowl was, and I actually think that Silly Putty was something that was invented during the Second World War when there was research being done. I forget what it was for. I think it was for repairing tires on Army vehicles.
2: I think you're right. Yeah.
1: I don't remember exactly what the story was, but that's when Silly Putty was invented.
0: How about that?
2: Yeah.
0: Didn't know about
1: things
0: that.
1: Things you did not know or care to know.
0: That's why you listen to Everything Old is New Again, that's for sure.
2: I feel like I'm a better person now,
0: All right, there's another one. I think this may be the one you're talking about, another one that you remember the smell of. I certainly remember the smell of this one, and I don't think this exists now either. So this is sort of unique topics here that may or may not be subject to coming back for the family, what are we calling it? Family game night, right?
4: 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You've got bugs. 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You can tell it's Mattel. It's swell.
0: I don't know if you caught all that. The guy's kind of a creepy voice and whatever, but do you remember the creepy crawlers?
1: I do remember creepy crawlers, and there's a reason why they don't sell creepy crawlers anymore. they actually came out with an edible version of creepy crawlers, but the problem was that if you made the wrong creepy crawler and ate it, not realizing it wasn't the edible one, you would obviously have lots of problems. But I remember that. There was two toys that you would put in the oven, right? There was this one, and there was
2: the Easy Bake?
1: Shrinky Dinks. So you would on this like sheet of paper, you would make a drawing, then you'd put it in the oven, and it would shrink down to about 1 inch by 1 inch, and it would become hard plastic.
0: Yes.
1: And it was actually pretty cool, but it was, you know, obviously you don't want 6-year-old kids playing with the oven, so it wasn't a brilliant idea from the get-go. But yeah, that was why creepy crawlers, I think, stopped being made.
0: Creepy crawlers, just if you don't really know what that was, it couldn't make out from the commercial. You basically are pouring into a mold a liquid plastic, and then you'd put it into an oven, and then you would, after a little while, it would heat enough where it would congeal. You would take it out, let it cool, and you'd take it out from the mold, and it was pliable.
1: It was like spiders and worms, and you know, in those shapes, right?
0: And they came out with a lot of different shapes after a while. And kids would go into school with them. I remember this in like first, second grade, and you'd be like, "Where'd you get that from?" "Oh, you know, I have a creepy crawler." And that person instantly became your best friend for the week. You went over to their place with your suitcase of Hot Wheels toys, and in turn, you played with those, and you made some creepy
1: crawlers.
0: I don't remember
1: creepy crawlers being in a bad smelling product. I actually thought you were going to say something else, because there is another product that just turns my stomach to this day when my kids are playing with it. That's Play-Doh.
0: Right. Which is the final one in this genre. Now, Play-Doh is, out of all of these, is one that has survived and to this day is morphed. So they have a lot of different machines. You can make different kinds and molds, different kinds of things with Play-Doh. So Play-Doh is pliable and different colors. And what, you hate the smell of it?
1: Even going back to when I was a kid, I couldn't play. It was great because it was a really creative toy. You could make whatever you wanted. You could make things that would interact with your Hot Wheels or whatever other toys you were playing with. But the problem was, I don't even know how to describe the smell to anybody who hasn't ever smelled it, but it was awful. It would turn my stomach. So when my kids were younger and my wife bought them Play-Doh, I was immediately turned off. I was like, I don't even want to be in the same room. I can't play that game. I'll play anything else. I don't want to play with Play-Doh.
2: Is that when you took out that super bubble elastic
1: thing? I would go sit in the living room with the super bubble elastic. Yeah, exactly.
0: We'll be back right after this. Continue talking about toys and games, family game night. Everything old is new again. We'll be back next week with Dan Newberger, Douglas Viviani, David Cohen to continue family game night. Some ideas. Barbecue guy here from Everything Old is New Again. Going to do a little recipe for you. I'm with the fondue man. How you doing, fondue?
5: Good, barbecue guy.
0: I'm doing good. Thank you. I got a nice steak marination for you. You know what a marination is? Marination.
5: I've heard of marinating. But
0: yeah, well, you put it in a Ziploc bag. You're going to do is you're going to put your
5: Ziploc
0: steak in there with a...
5: Do you mean Ziploc?
0: Yes, correct. 1 tablespoon of cider vinegar, 2 tablespoons of real honey, salt and pepper, fresh parsley, and do me a favor, a little dash of water. You marinate that in your Ziploc bag overnight with the steak.
5: Wait a minute, you forgot an ingredient.
0: Huh?
5: Yes, I believe you forgot the mustard.
0: Mustard in a marination?
5: Oh, it's heavenly. And really? There's a particular mustard that I enjoy using, Bauer's mustard.
0: 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I mean, that's the stuff they use at the NASA Coliseum there on Long Island, right?
5: Exactly, exactly. Bauer's mustard. 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
0: What's the website again? What are you saying? A Bauer's with an S? What?
5: A Bauer's with an S. abauersmustard.com.
0: All right, I'm going to go do that. I like the mustard there. The mustard's good for a hot dog, too, by the way. You want a hot dog?
5: Sure.
0: Put it right on the grill right there for you.
5: I'm just thrilled we actually agree on something.
0: Ah, yeah, they got a little horseradish in there, too. I love it. It's fantastic. It tastes
5: Bauer's
0: delicious.
5: Mustard. Bauer's.
0: A Bauer's. Mustard.com. I'm here with Nana Visitor. This is Douglas Viviani from Everything Old is New Again. Star Trek, Open a Channel, A Woman's Trek is a book for us all. Nana, why is that?
6: 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It's lasted 60 years, and we can look at the culture, where women are in it, what we hoped for. Did we get it?
0: Yes, that's Star Trek, Open a Channel, A Woman's Trek on Amazon or anywhere else you get your books. 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
28: Still searching. I'm Carmen Roberts, Fox News. The Coast Guard says it is not giving up until there's no definite sign of life for the six people who were aboard an air ambulance when it disappeared off the coast of Massachusetts early Saturday morning. Fox's Max Gordon reports the Coast Guard has found a debris field.
29: The Coast Guard says they're holding out hope that survivors could be found among the six people on board. Were four Canadians and two Bermudians, according to the Canadian company operating the jet, Latitude Air Ambulance. That included two Canadian pilots, two Canadian medical workers, one patient, and the patient's companion. There's been an extensive search for the missing plane. Several helicopters, fixed-wing aircraft, and ships have searched about 2,840 square miles of ocean. A vessel with a sonar is being dispatched to the debris field so that they can search the seafloor as well. The Coast Guard says they'll continue to search the area until they're confident that there can be no survivors remaining.
28: A mass shooting in southern Georgia leaves two men in their early 20s dead and nearly three dozen other people injured.
30: Shots rang out early Sunday during a neighborhood block party. It was in the small town of Vienna, Georgia, about 130 miles south of Atlanta. Deputies and the Georgia Bureau of Investigation try to find out who was behind the shooting and why they did it. Jill Nato, Fox News.
28: President Trump posted Senator Tom Cotton's phone number online, and as the senator refuses to support a bill making daylight saving time permanent, and GOP Senator John Kennedy responded on NBC's Meet the Press.
7: He can be tempestuous. He can go from zero to a-hole in about 3 seconds. I don't think he should have given out Tom's cell phone number. I don't think that's going to help convince Tom.
28: Americans will roll back their clocks 1 hour from daylight saving time ends November 1st. 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

With $32.6 million, the psychological thriller stars Anne Hathaway and Dakota Johnson. 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
1: The KCRG TV9 First Alert Forecast. Clear skies, our low near 42. Sunny skies on Monday, 72. Mostly clear Monday night, down to 50. North-northwest winds, 5 to 10 overnight. South-southeast at 5 to 10 through the day. Sunshine on Wednesday, a high of 73. 74 on Wednesday with mostly sunny skies. I'm TV9 First Alert Storm Team Meteorologist Joe Winters on News Talk 1540 KXEL.
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3: And welcome to the 162nd program in this Radio's Golden Age series. It's always a pleasure to be with you and share the sounds of the days when radio was fun. And of course, the days when radio was live, which meant that sometimes anything could happen. Sometimes things might change at the last minute. And in fact, on this week's show, things changed at kind of the last minute, because we promised you a broadcast of The Falcon from 1950 with Les Damon in the title role. And regrettably, we got ready to go on the air and found that the sound quality wasn't what we were hoping it to be. So we're going to see about fixing that and scheduling it for another program down the line. But we did promise you a broadcast of The Falcon, and we are going to hear one. In fact, we're going to hear more or less the same story we had scheduled for tonight's show, but with a different actor and a different date of broadcast. In this case, we're going to hear a show that was heard originally over the Mutual Broadcasting System back on February the 20th of 1949. Now, Les Damon played the role of Michael Waring in the 1950s over NBC, but in this case, the role of Michael Waring, the Falcon, is played by Les Tremaine, a marvelous and enduring radio actor who did thousands of roles, and in fact, he was one of the first stars of the First Nighter program, a broadcast of which we're going to hear later on this show. You're also going to hear announcer Russ Dunbar and Beverly Roberts in the role of Kay. So let's go back to February the 20th of 1949 as we tune into the first portion of Murder is a Knockout on the Adventures of the Falcon.
9: The Adventures of the

0: Falcon, starring Les Tremaine.
1: Hello. Yes, this is the Falcon speaking. Oh, Marcia. I'm glad you called. But I don't see how I can make it tonight, Angel. I have to locate a girl. Is she attractive? Well, I know one guy who fell for her. Did he fall hard? They're burying him tomorrow.
0: Once again, the Mutual Broadcasting System brings you the adventures of the Falcon. One thing about Michael Waring, a Falcon, he certainly gets around. You met him first in his best-selling novel. Then you saw him in his thrilling motion picture series. And now we're happy to bring you again his adventures on the air. Yes, it's Michael Waring, that freelance detective who's always ready with a hand for oppressed men and an eye for repressed women. So join him tonight when the Falcon learns murder is a knockout. It's 10:30 at night in New York, and in Madison Square Garden, the sixth round of the main event is underway. At the ringside, blonde Kay Davis looks from the fighters to her escort, Vic Jones, whose good-looking but rather weak face is chalk white as he sees the boy he is rooting for taking a bad licking.
2: Come on, Wallace, keep that left up! Keep it up! Oh!
3: This would like the finish!
2: Come on, Wallace!
4: Wait!
2: There it is. Come on, Wallace, get up!
3: Oh, don't disturb him. Vicky needs his rest.
2: Get up,
3: Wallace. That does it.
5: Yeah. Well, I'm afraid you're going to have to let me have five bills.
3: What gave you that idea?
5: I was on Wallace.
3: I wasn't.
5: Oh, now, don't be like that, baby.
3: Come on, now on, Vic. That's exactly how I'm going to be. I've played sucker long enough.
5: I got to have that dough, Kay.
3: What's the matter? You got a broken leg? You want money? Work for it.
5: I'm going to have plenty, but it'll take a little time. I have a lot of irons in the fire.
3: You have one iron in the fire. Me. And I'm tired of getting burned.
5: Okay, baby, you figure you got burned. So now you want to chill? Well, that's just what you're going to get. Anyway, it was nice knowing.
3: Now, wait a minute, Vic. I'm not asking for a sign-off.
5: That's what you think.
3: And I was right.
5: About what?
3: You were only using me for what you could get out of me.
5: If there weren't people around here, I'd kick your teeth in for that.
3: Because I'm right.
5: Oh, what are we fighting for, kid? You know it's you and me no matter what. We can't help ourselves.
3: Wait a minute.
5: Huh? Oh, what's the matter?
3: Let's get out of here quick.
5: What is it?
3: Come on.
5: Well, the aisle's jammed.
3: Well, we can push our way through. Excuse me, please. Hurry up, Vic.
5: Well, what goes?
3: You see that character over there, the one on the gray hat? He's looking this way.
5: Huh? Well, what about him?
3: He works for Alexo.
5: Oh. Well, you think he saw you?
3: I know he did. That's why he's here. Alexo knows I like to fight.
5: Yeah.
3: We'll have to shake him, Vic. He'll want to trail me and find out where I live. Is he following?
5: I don't know. I can't see him now.
3: Oh, good. And that means he can't see us either. Oh. Well, we can only keep it that way. We'll be all right.

0: Hello, Hagen.
1: How do you know my name?
0: Kay pointed you out at the fight tonight. Sorry she couldn't stay around to see you, but she wasn't feeling sociable. She went home. I apologize.
1: What do you want?
0: Alexo, is he here?
1: No. Doesn't get in until tomorrow morning. What do you want to see him about?
0: I have a proposition for him. He's looking for Kay. I know where he can find her.
1: Come on in. I'm handling things for Alexo. You can talk to me.
0: Right.
1: What's your name?
0: Jones. Vic Jones.
1: And what's your proposition?
0: 500 on the line.
1: That's kind of steep.
0: Oh, I wouldn't say so. When Kay pulled out of L.A., she took 75,000 of Alexa's money with her. Five C's isn't much to get it back.
1: I'll find her sooner or later, whether you help or not.
0: Yeah, sure, but while you're looking, she'll be dipping into the 75 grand. She could burn up a lot more than five bills before you reach her.
1: Mm. Got a point.
0: Well, do we do business? I don't.
1: All right, Jones. The deal. Alexo, here I am.
2: Hello, Hagen.
1: How was the trip?
2: So-so. How are things going? Got anything on the girl?
1: Not yet.
2: Nothing? Tried the fight?
1: Yeah, if she was there, I didn't see her. Don't think she's in New York.
2: The detective in Chicago saw her buy a ticket to New York.
1: Maybe she went on through. Florida, maybe.
2: I think she's here. I wouldn't have come all the way from L.A. if I wasn't pretty sure.
1: Well, what should we do?
2: I've already wired Mike Waring.
1: The Falcon?
2: Yep.
1: You don't want that bird snooping into your activities.
2: He won't. All I'm going to have him do is locate the girl.
1: Well, I don't like it.
2: You know, Hagen, sometimes I get the idea you don't want me to find Kay.
1: What? Now, look, Alexo, I turned the town inside out trying to find her.
2: I hope you did. Because if I find out you are lying, you are the one that's going to be turned inside out.

0: How do you do, Mr. Waring?
1: Hello. You must be Electro.
0: That's right.
1: Come in. A nice trip.
0: Not bad.
1: Well, what can I do for you?
0: I want you to find my sister.
1: So you said in your wire. What can you give me on her?
0: Here's her picture.
1: When did you last see her?
0: In Los Angeles 2 weeks ago.
1: And she disappeared without any warning?
0: Yes.
1: You have any reason to run away?
0: Not that I know of.
1: What makes you think she's in New York?
0: Well, I thought she might have gone to Chicago.
1: Why?
0: She used to live there, so I sent her picture to a Chicago detective. He located her, but before I could get there, she bought a ticket to New York and paid it again.
1: Have you notified the police?
0: No, I don't want her to get the idea I think she's done anything wrong.
1: Why are you smiling, Mr. Wayne? I didn't realize I was. So, you have a detective looking for her in Chicago and me in New York. Anybody else?
0: Well, some of my boys are looking for her.
1: Boys?
0: Those fellows who work for me.
1: Doing what?
0: They work for me in my business.
1: What is your business?
0: What's that got to do with this?
1: You never know.
0: Look, Waring, I didn't come here for a third degree.
1: You came here to get me to find someone for you, so I have to know things about her. And you.
0: What do you want to know?
1: Why you've been lying to me?
0: Hmm?
1: You say you haven't any idea why she disappeared, but still you're sure right away it's a long-distance fade-out. You don't want the police in it. You burn when I ask what business you're in. I don't like the way it adds up.
0: All right, Waring. You don't want the job. Sorry I bothered you.
1: Who says I don't want the job?
0: You just said...
1: I said you were lying. But if that picture does the girl justice, I still could be persuaded to look for her.
0: You know something, Waring? Somehow I don't think I'd try to persuade you.
1: You know something, Alexa? Somehow I didn't think you would.
2: Hello, Kay.
3: Higgins.
2: How come a girl of your looks is eating alone?
3: Maybe I like it that way.
2: Nobody likes to eat alone. I'll join you.
3: How did you know where to find me?
2: Maybe I followed you last night and found out where you stand.
3: Not unless you're invisible. I made sure I wasn't followed.
2: Well, here I am.
3: So I see.
2: What would you do if I told you Alexo's in town?
3: What? Does he know where I am?
2: Not yet.
3: Thank heaven.
2: Don't thank heaven, thank me, Kay. And I know just how you can show your gratitude.
3: Oh, you do?
2: Yeah. You have 75 grand of Alexo's money, but I'm a generous guy. I'll let you keep 50 of it.
3: Thank you, Hagen.
2: Don't mention it. I'll finish your lunch. We'll go pick up my 25.
3: Don't I get time to think it over?
2: What do you have to think? You either want to keep 50,000 or you keep nothing.
3: All right. I'll bring you the money tonight.
2: Oh, no, you don't. I'm not letting you out of my sight till I have the cash in my hands. I'm not giving you a chance to run away again.
3: You don't miss any tricks, do you?
2: I can't afford to. I bid a grand slam. Believe me, Kay, I'm going to make it.

0: What's the idea of going in the alley?
1: There are usually no parking places on the street, so I leave the car here and go in the back way.
0: Oh. Okay. Go get the dome.
1: All right.
0: Wait a minute. You're parked too close to the building. I can't get out here.
1: Well, slide over. You can get out on this side. I'll get out first.
0: Okay. I hope you don't have the bright idea that you can make a break for it while I'm trying to get out, because if you do, I'm... Oh!

0: What? Oh, hello, Kay.
1: You dirty rat.
0: Huh? What's the matter?
1: You know what's the matter. Get out of my way. I'm coming in.
0: Well, I don't know if you'd only tell me.
1: I suppose you didn't tip Hagen where to find me.
0: What? Well, why would I do that?
1: You did it. You must know why.
0: Hey, wait a minute. Where'd you get that gun?
1: From Hagen.
0: How?
1: He tried to make a deal with me. $25,000 not to tip Alexo. I played alone.
0: Well, what happened?
1: We drove into the alley behind my building. When he was getting out of the car, I clouted him with a flashlight. Then I got his gun.
0: You're quite a girl.
1: I can take care of myself. And I can take care of anybody who tries to cross me.
0: I didn't cross you, baby. You gotta believe that.
1: Maybe. Maybe not. Anyway, Alexo still doesn't know where I am. And you are not tipping him.
0: Of course I won't.
1: I'm glad we're agreed on that. But just to make sure...
0: Wait. Now, don't. Be careful with that gun.
1: Stand right where you are.
0: Kate.
1: Don't try to get to that window. You're not getting out of here.
0: Well, there's always the window.

0: Hello?
1: Hello, Kay.
0: Vic. Well, that was a great stunt you pulled.
1: Yeah, lucky I only live on the second floor. Anyway, it was better than getting shot.
0: I wasn't going to shoot you.
1: Well, it looked like it.
0: All I wanted
1: was... Never mind that now.
0: All right. What do you want?
1: I've been looking for Hagen. Finally found him.
0: You did?
1: Yeah, he's still in the alley where you left him. You sure pack a wallop.
0: I gave him everything I could.
1: You sure did.
0: Well, why are you calling?
1: I thought I ought to tip you off, even if you do think I double-crossed you.
0: Tip me off to what?
1: Police have already found Hagen. If you're going to blow, you'll have to hurry.
0: Why should I blow?
1: Well, you have a story ready in case they call on you?
0: They're not calling on me. Hagen won't tell them anything about me. I know too much about him and Alexa.
1: You're right, Hagen won't tell the police anything. But the reason he won't tell them isn't that he's afraid. It's that he's dead.
2: When sudden death calls, wearing a white tie and leaving a calling card in the form of a .45 caliber slug, it's frequently just another case for the Falcon. But when wholesale disaster threatens a community, that's the time when everyone thinks in terms of the Red Cross. The 1949 Red Cross campaign has set its sights on the sum of $60 million to assault the problems that lie ahead this year. The increased total of disasters in the last year, the expanding national blood program, the large number of community services, all these require greater Red Cross efforts, made possible only by the financial support and volunteer participation of the people. Remember this. You, through your contributions and voluntary action, are the Red Cross, providing a channel through which compassion and mercy find expression in the relief of human suffering. You, too, can help through your Red Cross.
3: 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But right now we'd like to talk to you about an interesting collection featuring one of the greatest series ever produced during the golden age of radio. 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
1: And now, with Murder in G-flat and the transcribed performance of Mr. Jack Benny, Autolite hopes once again to keep you in suspense.
2: I left the house for Madison Square Garden about 9 o'clock. From riches to rags in about 24 hours. And I was back riding the subway. I walked up 8th Avenue to the garden. I turned and walked up 49th Street to the entrance and stopped. Sure enough, one of the doors on the far end was open a little, just as the little man had told me it would be. I slipped in through the open door. It was pitch black. I couldn't see a thing.
3: Hello? Hello? Anybody here? Hello? Is there anyone here?
2: What the? I stumbled over something and almost fell. I struck a match and looked down at a body. The body of the little man in horn-rimmed glasses. His head was all covered with blood. I started to blow out the match, and then something caught my eye. Lying next to his body was my brown bag with the initials HR. And next to the bag, covered with blood, was my tuning hammer.
0: And that's Jack Benny in Murder in G-flat, one of the two great productions you'll hear starring Jack Benny, and one of the 12 great productions you'll hear when you get Comics on Suspense. Now, this six-hour set also features Lucille Ball and Desi Arnaz, William Bendix, Milton Berle, Eddie Bracken, Eddie Cantor, Jack Carson, Phil Harris and Alice Faye, Henry Morgan, and two tales of suspense starring Ozzie and Harriet Nelson. 12 great stories from radio's outstanding theater of thrills, available on a set of 6 compact discs or as a digital download from NostalgiaDigest.com. 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I'm Steve Darnall, and you're listening to Radio's Golden Age. Now we're going to take you back to February the 20th of 1949, as we tune into the second half of Murder is a Knockout on the Adventures of the Falcon.
4: Now back to the Adventures of the Falcon. It's a couple of hours since the body of Hagen was found in an alley behind the apartment house where Kay Davis lives. Now, Peter Alexo, the client whom Mike Waring had rejected, is once again at Waring's door.
5: Oh, it's you again, Alexo.
6: Yes, may I come in? I want to talk to you.
5: Okay. All right, what is it?
6: Waring, I don't suppose I could persuade you to forget my visit to you this morning.
5: Persuade me how?
6: Money.
5: Why?
6: I have my reasons. What would it cost for you to forget that you ever saw me?
5: Sorry, Alexo, my memory's too good.
6: Yeah. I was afraid you'd take this attitude. Well, then, Waring, there's just one thing to do. Gotta be cards on the table.
5: Well, it's about time.
6: Waring, that girl I wanted you to find.
5: Yes?
6: She is not my sister.
5: Surprise.
6: She was my girlfriend. Ran away with another man. I want her back.
5: Mm-hmm.
6: But I don't intend to risk a murder rap to get her.
5: Where does murder come in?
6: I had one of my boys, Joey Hagen, looking for Kay. Seems he found her. According to the paper, he's been murdered.
5: And you figure she did it?
6: I don't know, Waring.
5: How about her boyfriend?
6: A possibility. I want you to look into it.
5: All right. As long as you don't start acting coy again.
6: I can't now. The police are bound to find out Hagen was on my payroll.
5: You figure the police will think you killed him.
6: If we don't find the girl, I'm the only person in New York who had any connection with him.
5: Uh-huh.
6: What I'd like would be to hop a plane back to the coast and make like I've never been here. But that would require your cooperation. I haven't been able to buy that.
5: So your next best bet is to get me to crack the case for you?
6: Or at least find Kay.
5: Only now, whatever I find out, I turn over to the police instead of to you.
6: Whatever you say.
5: All right, Alexo. I'll do what I can.
6: Good. I wish you luck.
5: Thanks. And considering what happened to the last fella who tracked down your girl for you, I'm going to need it.

0: Homicide Squad, Lieutenant Gleason speaking.
1: Hello, Gleason. Mike Waring.
0: Sorry, Waring, we don't have a thing for you.
1: How do you know? You don't know what I want.
0: I know what we've got.
1: Oh, you're too modest. You ought to be able to give me something on the Hagen case.
0: Well, I told
1: you,
0: I don't...
1: Don't you even have any suspects?
0: A girl, but...
1: A girl? People... Gleason, you interest me strangely.
0: Well, before you start dancing in the streets, Waring, we don't have very much on her, only that Hagen was found in an alley behind the building where she lives. Her address was in his pocket, but she claims she didn't know him. We can't prove different. We're checking, but...
1: Never mind that. What does she look like?
0: Blonde, bleached, about 5'5", good-looking, but a little on the husky side for a dame.
1: That's enough, Gleason. Where can I find her?
0: At home, I guess. We're not holding her yet. But what goes, Mike?
1: I'll let you know after I've seen her. And if she's who I think she is, the answer to your question is plenty.

0: What do you want?
1: You are.
0: I'm what?
1: The girl in the picture.
0: What picture?
1: That Alexo showed me.
0: What? I don't know what you're talking about. I don't know any Alexo.
1: Well, let me come in and I'll tell you all about it.
0: No, you don't.
1: All right. Then I go to the police and tell them that the Karen Dorrance they questioned is really Kay Davis of Los Angeles. And Joey Hagan came to New York for the express purpose of finding her.
0: You win. Come in.
1: Thanks.
0: And now, Mr.
1: Waring. Mike Waring.
0: The Fultons. You're working for Alexo.
1: Mm-hmm.
0: The police know about him yet?
1: Not yet. But I'll have to turn what I have over to them pretty soon.
0: I don't think you will.
1: Hey, that's not very smart, pulling a gun.
0: You're not going
1: to
0: talk.
1: All right. I don't talk. The police have a corpse. They'll check on its background. It'll lead them to Alexo, and that'll lead them to you.
0: I don't know what to do. I have to have time to think.
1: Should have thought before you killed Hagan.
0: I didn't kill him.
1: He came here to see you.
0: Yes.
1: And you didn't want him to report back to Alexo.
0: He wasn't going to report back.
1: Why not?
0: He wanted me to pay him not to.
1: Ah. And you agreed.
0: I was going to think it over.
1: But killing him was a cheaper route.
0: I tell you, I didn't kill him. I want to ask you something, Mr. Waring.
1: Go ahead.
0: What is Alexo paying you?
1: Why?
0: Whatever it is, I'll double it if you'll work for me.
1: Sounds like the same deal Hagan got. And look what happened to him.
0: No. No, I've given up trying to get away from Alexo. I see it's no use. But I'm in a spot with a murder. Maybe you can help clear me.
1: Maybe. Unless you're guilty.
0: I'm not. Well, what do you say?
1: All right, Kay. You've hired yourself a detective.

0: Hello?
1: Huh?
0: You must be Vic Jones.
1: Who are you?
0: Mike Waring.
1: What do you want?
0: You. If you are Jones, you fit Kay's description. I've been waiting in front of the building for you to come home.
1: Kay sent you?
0: I'm working for her.
1: Why did she send you here?
0: As a matter of fact, she didn't. That was my idea. She wants me to work on the Hagen case. I thought you might know something.
1: What would I know?
0: Plenty. If you're the murderer.
1: What? Why would I want to kill Hagen?
0: You wanted Kay for yourself. Alexo wanted her back. Hagen found her for him. You could have killed Hagen to keep him from reporting.
1: There's only one trouble with that, Waring.
0: Yeah, what?
1: Kay and I had already split up last night. So why should I care if Alexo found her?
0: Well, it looks like my client's been holding back on me. Unless you're lying.
1: If you don't believe me, ask Kay.
0: I may do that. But first, I'd like to ask you a few more questions.
1: Yeah, sure. But let's not stand out here in the street. We can go inside.
0: All right.
1: I don't understand, Waring. If you're working for Kay, how come you thought I killed Hagen?
0: Why shouldn't I? I didn't know you and she had split up.
1: But didn't she tell you what happened with Hagen?
0: What did happen?
1: Oh? Well, if you don't know, I'm not saying.
0: Why?
1: I've had enough trouble with Kay. She thought I tipped Hagen off about her. I think I've convinced her. I didn't by now, but I'm not going to give her any other reason to blow up.
0: Oh, yeah. She blew up, huh?
1: Yeah.
0: Well, why did she care if Hagen found her, since she'd already split with you?
1: On account of the 75 grand.
0: What? What 75 grand?
1: Well, didn't she tell you that either?
0: No.
1: Didn't tell you much.
0: Well, seems nuts.
1: Well, in that case, there's not much I can do for you either.
0: But if you know anything...
1: Here we are. No use, Waring. I'm not talking. So you might as well run along.
0: Oh, no, not yet.
1: Well, I tell you, I'm not going...
0: What's the matter?
1: There's somebody in the bedroom. I'm going to go see. Who's there?
0: I don't hear anything, Jones.
1: Hey, the window's open. The fire escape.
0: See anyone, Jones?
1: I don't know. It's dark out there. Wait a minute. There's someone in the courtyard in the shadows. Hey, you down there, stop! Stop! Okay, pal, you asked for it.
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3: 20 minutes have passed since Mike Waring and Vic Jones surprised an intruder in Jones's apartment. Now, in another part of town, Kay Davis stands outside the door of a hotel room.
0: Kay.
4: Hello, Alexo.
0: This is a surprise.
4: I thought it would be.
0: Come in.
4: All right. I see you'll never give up, Alexo, and I'm tired of running. So here I am.
0: Good.
4: Tell me something. Was it me or the money that you were really after?
0: Don't you know?
4: You're like a jerk. I'm no Bobby Foxer, but I really had it bad with that crumb, Vic. It's all over now.
0: I'm glad to hear that. Now we can go back and pick up where we left off.
4: Aren't you forgetting something?
0: What?
4: A little matter of murder?
0: Well, that's right.
4: But I think I know how we can take care of that.
0: How?
4: If we play it right, stick together, we ought to be able to pin this on Vic.
0: Jones? How?
4: Try this on the side. The 75 grand. Suppose I'm not the one who took it from you. Vic did. And ran off with me. But I didn't know it was your money. Couldn't he say that?
0: Then what?
4: So you weren't really looking for me. You were looking for Vic. The only reason you tried to find me was that I could lead you to Vic.
0: Oh, sure, I get it. Then when Hagen found you, Vic had to kill him to keep me away from the two of you.
4: That's it. It gives him a motive.
0: Yeah.
4: I've already started on it. I planted your briefcase. The one I took the money in Vic's apartment tonight. He almost caught me at it, but I got away.
5: Great. I think we can make it stick. Well, this calls for a drink, beautiful. A celebration. Who's that?
4: I don't know, but whoever it is, remember our story.
5: Sure, kiddo, sure.
6: Hello, Alexo. Thought I ought to report. May I come in?
7: Waring, of course. Come in.
6: Thanks. Oh, my other client's here, too. Well, good. Hello, Kay.
4: Hello, Mr. Waring.
7: Your other client?
6: Yeah. I have no objection to a double fee, since you both want me to do the same job. Crack Hagen's murder.
7: Oh.
6: Kay, why didn't you tell me you were the one who beat Hagen's head in?
4: What? Who told you that? Vic?
6: No.
4: He must have. He's the only one who...
6: Who what? Who knew?
8: And don't reach for that gun again.
4: No.
8: Right out of here. No. Up, take that. Give it here.
6: That's better. As a matter of fact, Kay, nobody told me. But you told me yourself Hagen found you. And he wouldn't have let you get away from him again unless he couldn't help himself. You admitted you didn't pay him.
4: Well, I didn't mean to kill him. It was an accident. I just wanted to knock him out so I could get away.
7: She killed him, but I thought...
6: No, Alexo, she didn't.
4: What?
6: But she thought she did. That's why she's been so hysterical.
4: What?
6: I've checked with the police. Hagen's head was covered with blood, but there was no blood in the alley where he was found. That means he was killed somewhere else and brought there.
7: But how does that mean that Kay
6: she
7: didn't...
6: She wouldn't have planted the body right behind her own apartment building. It would point too directly toward her.
7: Oh, I see.
4: But Vic knew I'd knocked Hagen out in the alley, so he brought the body there to frame me. It was Vic.
6: Not necessarily. Hagen recovered and left. He could have told anyone else what happened.
4: That's right.
7: But who else would have wanted to kill Hagen?
6: How about you, Alexo?
7: Me?
6: Hagen double-crossed you. You wanted revenge. You killed him.
7: I didn't. I didn't know about the double-cross.
6: Then you tried to frame Kay.
7: No.
6: It's no use, Alexo. All I need is a few more answers from Kay, and I'll have all the facts I need. And now that she realizes how you tried to frame her, I think she'll give them to me.
7: What is this, Waring? I hired you to clear me.
6: You hired me to solve the case, Alexo. And that's exactly what I'm doing.
1: Plan to frame me, are we?
6: Oh, that's right, Joan.
1: Oh, I'm sure glad you saw through it. How did you know Alexo was the murderer?
6: Well, I didn't. I was just feeling my way. First, I eliminated Kay. The body being planted in the alley cleared her.
1: Yeah, you told me.
6: But then there was one fact I had to get straight.
1: Yeah, what was that?
6: How Alexo and Kay got together. Kay could tell me, but I had to make sure she was telling the truth. And that's why I accused Alexo.
1: What?
6: Yeah. Because if she thought Alexo was the murderer and that he had tried to frame her, then she wouldn't try to protect him. So I accused him. And then I asked how Alexo found her. She said he didn't find her, that she went to see him herself tonight.
1: So what?
6: Well, don't you see? Alexo wanted to find Kay and his $75,000. Hagen knew where Kay was, so Alexo would never have killed Hagen until Hagen had talked. And he obviously hadn't talked, because Alexo was still looking for her. Which means Alexo didn't kill Hagen either.
1: But if he didn't...
6: If he didn't, and Kay didn't, that just leaves... Yeah, that's right. You, Jones.
1: But why would I? I told you...
6: Kay tried to kill you because she thought you tipped Hagen off about where to find her. You denied tipping him. You hoped to convince Kay of your denial. But you couldn't if Hagen told her the truth. You killed him to shut him up. Well, there it is. Isn't it a shame, Jones?
1: What?
6: That they went to the trouble of trying to frame you when you were guilty the whole time?
2: Death is a one-armed bandit.
9: And that's The Adventures of the Falcon, starring Les Tremaine as Michael Waring. A show heard originally over the Mutual Broadcasting System on February the 20th of 1949. Now, don't touch that dial, because we've got more great sounds on the way. In just a little bit, we'll hear Ronald and Benita Coleman on The Halls of Ivy. We'll also hear James Stewart as the six-shooter. And we'll visit the Little Theater off Times Square as we tune in to the First Nighter program. 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I'm Steve Darnall, and you're listening to Radio's Golden Age. And as we continue with Radio's Golden Age, we're going to go back, but in doing so, we're actually going to skip ahead 3 years exactly from the date of that Falcon program we just heard, because now we're going back to February the 20th of 1952 for the Halls of Ivy. This is a Voice of America rebroadcast of the show heard originally over NBC. And isn't it strange now we can be nostalgic for the Voice of America? In any case, The Halls of Ivy starred Ronald and Benita Coleman, real-life husband and wife, as William Todd Hunter Hall and his wife Victoria, a darling of the English music hall. And one of the writers was a fellow named Don Quinn, who for 15 years had been the writer for Fibber McGee and Molly. Now, the cast is not credited, but a couple voices we can make out are Gail Gordon, who of course played Mayor Latrivia on Fibber McGee and Molly, and Ben Wright, who we believe you'll hear as a music professor in this show. Well, let's go back to February the 20th of 1952 as we tune in to hear Ronald and Benita Coleman on the first half of The Halls of Ivy.
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0: Welcome again to Ivy. Ivy College, that is, in the town of Ivy, USA. Running a college is a serious responsibility, entailing as it does the care and mental feeding of some hundreds of future citizens. It's therefore a happy and therapeutic event when a president, in this case Dr. William Todhunter Hall, Ivy's head man, can come home to his lovely wife, in this case Victoria Hall, smiling and happy over an amusing incident. As he says...
1: Of course, it may be that the cares of my office and the familiarity with the usual daily routine make odd or amusing incidents seem odder and more amusing than they really are. But this one I think I can stand the acid test of repetition.
2: Well, come on. Don't just stand giggling to yourself. What's it about?
1: Newts.
2: Newts? You mean hickory newts, wall newts, and coca newts?
1: No. I'm not talking about nuts. I said newts.
2: Oh.
1: A newt is a batrachian, akin to the lizard and the salamander, found along the banks of streams.
2: Well, you'll excuse me if I don't care to meet any. With me, no newts is good newts.
1: Well, I admit they are not to be listed among nature's beauties, but for biologists, they hold a tremendous attraction because of their peculiar ability to recreate and regenerate lost parts of themselves. Legs, tails, and so on.
2: Why, the clever little things. Well, what happened about them that amused you so much?
1: Well, I met a student. young Charles Goldring.
2: Yes.
1: Well, the last time I saw him, he was barely scraping by financially. Rather threadbare, always hungry, working long hours to pay his way. Now, he is resplendent in new clothes, a Chartreuse convertible, and a big man on campus. He is a biology student. Mm. He collects newts.
2: Well, for goodness sake, come on, get to the plot.
1: Oh, it's a simple one, Vicky. Rags to riches. Well, it seems that he assumed that other science students might be interested in his collection. So he photographed them in color, bought 5 minutes airtime on XYVY, and offered copies of the photographs for sale. As I remember it, the sales talk was something like, special this week, newt photos in full color. He said it was a must for biology students.
2: Naturally, yes.
1: Well, young Goldring said he couldn't print them fast enough. He was amazed that so many students were students of biology. Just goes to prove, as John Haldane claimed, that science is vastly more stimulating to the imagination than are the classics.
2: Yes, well, speaking of classics, Louisa is cooking you a surprise dessert for dinner.
1: Oh, something with a pronounced flavor of vanilla?
2: I think so. How did you guess?
1: Oh, my darling, that was no guess. All her desserts are flavored with vanilla. I think I shall send her an anonymous letter containing the facts of life about chocolate, maple, and cherry.
2: Well, it's ominously quiet out in the kitchen, even for making dessert. I wonder, is it later than you think or earlier than I think?
1: Oh, I don't know, dear. I forgot to wind my watch last night, and I set it by dead reckoning this morning. Hmm. I woke up, reckoning I was dead, and set the hand.
2: You know, it must be nearly four. Turn on the radio, Toddy. The campus station will give us the time.
1: All right. You know, we really should listen to our station more often.
2: Yeah.
1: After all, it's the voice of Ivy, and we...

0: nice.
1: Really lovely.
2: You have just heard a group of Schubert songs sung by Miss Marion Coulter, a major in the Ivy Department of Music. Miss Coulter was accompanied at the piano by Ray Turner, also of the Music Department.
0: Talent, huh?
2: Listen again next week at the same time when we present another in our series of afternoon concerts. It is exactly 4 o'clock by the library tower.
1: 4 o'clock. There we are. Now we can synchronize the vanilla dessert with the library tower.
2: And now Station XIVY takes pleasure in presenting Professor Heelslip, head of the Department of English at Ivy College.
0: Oh, no!
2: Professor Heelslip's subject for this afternoon is hunting for humor in the sonnets of Shakespeare.
0: Professor Heelslip is well known for his... Hunting for humor in the... Now, really?
1: Professor Heeslip goes after jokes like some men go after big game. He must have a room filled with trophies of the chase. Poor, stuffed and mounted little witticisms, staring down from the walls with glassy eyes and moth-eaten pelts.
0: Yes, with little brass labels on all of them saying, this point was killed by Marvin Heeslip.
1: Yes. But he means well.
0: Oh, even lucky if... you. Now, Louise, I'll have to answer the door and maybe spoil your nice vanilla dessert.
1: Yes. Won't I be ashamed if it turns out to be a vanilla dessert that I like? But really, doesn't the...
3: Mrs. Hall?
1: Ah, Professor Zeller. Come in.
0: Professor Zeller, how nice to see you.
3: Thank you. I hope I'm not disturbing you, Dr. Hall.
1: Oh, not at all. I sometimes regret that the music department functions so well. Such harmony deprives me of the chance to see you more often, Professor Zeller.
0: Yeah, but don't wait for discords to come and see us.
3: I won't. As a matter of fact, the reason I dropped by is that the department has just received a new recording of a Bartok string quartet, which I thought that you'd want to hear, Mrs. Hall. I've also brought along the score.
0: Oh, good, good. I love to follow the score when I listen to something new.
3: Well, you're not alone in that, Mrs. Hall. Any important musical contribution must say new things in the language of our time.
1: Yes, the old saying that familiarity breeds contempt is but a half-truth. It arises only when the object under study, whether an individual or a musical composition, reveals itself as empty and pretentious, and thus does breed contempt.
0: And when that kind of contempt is bred, it's awfully hard to get rid of the puppies.
1: Yes, but obviously, when the object turns out to have merit, then familiarity brings the rewards of a new and enriching experience. When, for instance, a new musical score is presented, if it is in too popular a vein, public familiarity may kill it with enthusiasm. If it is too esoteric, regardless of quality, acceptance may be so slow as to discourage the composer and become public domain before it... Professor, if I should accompany this lecture with colored slides and a piccolo obbligato, do you think your music class could stay awake through it?
3: Dr. Hall, I was wondering if I could persuade you to give up your presidency and join the music department. I could use you.
0: Well, he probably faces the music oftener as president, Professor Zeller.
3: You know, my classically minded students consider me to be a partisan of modern music, as my modern minded ones consider me an enthusiast of the classics. I am guilty on both counts.
1: Well, there are those who believe the three bees, Bach, Beethoven, and Brahms, took the last of the honey from the hive and left it to the sterile drones. Though, of course, when I was a boy studying piano, I always referred to the three M's.
0: The three M's?
1: Yes, dear. Mendelssohn, Mozart, and me.
0: Oh, really? By the way, Professor, we just had one of your music students on the Ivy Station, and she has a lovely voice.
1: Yes, yes. Her name was Marion Coulter. Mm-hmm.
3: Oh, yes, Marion Coulter. Oh, she's such an excellent musician, Dr. Hall. It's a pity.
1: A pity?
0: What seems to be the trouble?
3: Well, last week she told me she was giving up music at the end of this semester. I couldn't get her to tell me why. She's not returning to Ivy next term, and I confess I'm completely baffled.
0: Well, could it be some romantic trouble, do you think?
3: No, I don't think so.
1: A financial problem, perhaps?
3: Well, I know that she recently helped another student who needed money, so that doesn't sound logical.
0: Well, what could it be?
3: Well, she was very gay and lively when she first came to us as a transfer student, but during the past year, she's become more and more quiet and subdued. She seems to have pulled back into some sort of a shell. Dr. Hall, I wish you'd try to talk to her.
0: Yes, let's invite her over and tell her how much we enjoyed her singing, huh?
1: Perhaps we should. After all, when I became dean of the college, wonderful old Dean Martin of the graduate school said to me, William, one of the most difficult things you're going to have to learn in dealing with the students is to distinguish between idle curiosity and necessary inquiry. As an administrator, you must never use one as an excuse for the other.
0: Who did you say said that? Dean Martin?
1: Yes, dear.
0: Dean Martin of Martin and Lewis?
1: No. No. No, my love, this was Everard Martin.
0: Oh, Everard.
1: Yes, he was dean of the graduate school. A humorist, perhaps, but not a comedian.
4: 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Plus, we'll hear James Stewart as the six-shooter. And we'll visit the Little Theater off Times Square for the First Nighter program. 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I'm Steve Darnall, and you're listening to Radio's Golden Age.
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6: The search continues. I'm Roxanne Evans. Crews are looking for any survivors within a debris field off the coast of Nantucket, Massachusetts. A medical plane disappeared on its way to Boston over the weekend. Fox's Max Gordon has the latest.
7: The medical transport jet was on an active medevac operation when the FAA told the Coast Guard it had lost contact in the early morning hours on Saturday. Several helicopters, fixed-wing aircraft, and ships have searched about 2,840 square miles of ocean. On Sunday, the Coast Guard confirmed they had found a debris field associated with the missing airplane, but so far they haven't been able to say what has been found. A vessel with sonar is being dispatched to the debris field so that they can search the sea floor. The Coast Guard says they will continue to search until they are confident that if there were any survivors, they would have been found.
6: Officials say six people were on board the plane. They haven't been found yet. Air traffic audio suggests the plane had been coming in blind into a storm. And President Trump announced a new AI task force says several new polls show Americans are concerned about the future of the technology. Fox's David Spunt with more from the White House.
8: President Trump in Dayton, Ohio last night discussed data centers and what they mean for not only Ohioans, but Americans across the country.
9: We're also taking historic action to ensure that big tech data centers benefit local communities.
8: He announced a new group run by the Director of National Intelligence, and this is something that is going to really show what the United States needs to be prepared for when it comes to artificial intelligence.
6: And members of the task force include Director of National Intelligence Jay Clayton, FTC Chairman Andrew Ferguson, Department of War Chief Technology Officer Emil Michael. 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
6: Details emerging about the suspect in a mid-flight attack on an Israel-bound Fly Dubai commercial jetliner last week. Fox's Trey Yingst is in Tel Aviv, Israel, with details.
13: AP names Hammam al-Hamani as the main suspect in this case. They say the man tried to take out the captain of this flight using an axe that may have already been in the cockpit. The Omani national had been banned from flying in Oman due to his extremist views. Questions remain about the vetting process that allowed him to be hired by Fly Dubai and co-pilot a flight to Israel. At this point, no additional links have been disclosed to foreign governments, including Iran, despite President Trump discussing possible ties. Here in Israel, the captain of the flight, who avoided disaster, helping to save the lives of more than 170 people, is being hailed as a hero. New reports indicate the co-pilot may have been trying to take control of the aircraft and crash it into Tel Aviv's Ben Gurion Airport.
6: Well, the captain was injured during the attack and is recovering in an Abu Dhabi hospital. The UAE shared a list of passengers and crew with Israel before the flight took off, according to officials. Death row inmate Krista Pike still hospitalized after a botched execution attempt in Tennessee. Fox's Madison Scarpino with the latest.
14: The prison chief overseeing this botched execution is now stepping down as Tennessee officials are trying to figure out how this happened and what to do next. Pike's attorney says that she is still alive. She remains in a Nashville area hospital, unconscious and intubated with significant injuries to her arm, as they say the lethal drug may have gone into her arm instead of her bloodstream. Former U.S. Attorney Ed Stanton will be conducting the independent review. The governor's office saying it will seek to determine if protocol was followed and consider whether additional recommendations are necessary. Pike was set to be killed by lethal injection Wednesday. She was convicted in 1990.